look at the reason why John was in prison in the first place. In Mark chapter 6, verse 17 and 18, the Bible says this, "For Herod himself had sent forth and laid hold upon John and bound him in prison for Herodias' sake, his brother's wife, for he had married her. For John had said unto Herod, It is not lawful for thee to have thy brother's wife." Why did he end up in prison? Because you see, Herod had committed adultery, fornication against his brother by marrying his wife, Herodias. You know, friends, when you do God's work, you have to be brave. You got to have a backbone. You got to be willing to speak the truth in spite of the consequences and no matter who you are speaking it to. And, you know, God allowed John the Baptist to be imprisoned. Following God and doing his will is not always, a bed of roses. It requires a sacrifice. And in this case, John, in a sense, got in trouble for preaching the truth. You know, we see this throughout the Bible. Joseph, he was an honest man, and because of his honesty and integrity, he ended up in prison. Paul, I mean, when you study about 1st and 2nd Corinthians, you will find a long list of what he went through just because he was faithful. He was imprisoned, he was stoned, he was whipped, all sorts of things. He was shipwrecked. Even King David, who had done nothing wrong, he had been anointed a king secretly, but because of the jealousy of Saul, he had to run for his life. He was a fugitive, even though he had been faithful to God. He was a man after God's own heart. You know, friends, when we follow God, many times, we can also have many trials, not because we did anything wrong, but because we were faithful. And this is what happened with John the Baptist. So John's in prison and he sends two of his disciples to go and seek out Jesus. He wants to ask Jesus something through his disciples. What is it? Matthew chapter 11 and verse 3. "And said unto him, Art thou he that should come, or do we look for another?" What was John the Baptist asking? He was asking if Jesus really was the promised Messiah, or should they go and look for a different person? Now look, why would John the Baptist ask such a thing? I mean, John, he was meant to be full of faith, right? He was the forerunner of Christ. He was the one that declared himself that Jesus was the Lamb that taketh away the sin of the world. He also was the one that baptized Jesus and saw with his own eyes the Holy Spirit descending like a dove and coming down upon Jesus Christ. And he heard that voice from heaven declaring that this is my son. So why did John the Baptist seem like he was doubting that Jesus was the Messiah? Are you the one that we're waiting for, or should we go look for another? You see, people were expecting for Jesus, or at least the Messiah, to set up a government that would conquer the Romans and to liberate the Jews, to be their own independent nation again, and to be able to go out and fight the battles of God like they did in the Old Testament. That's what they were looking for. And so John, he's in prison and he's doubting. Is Jesus really the one? I mean, if Jesus really was the Messiah, you know, he should be coming to the prison to save me, right? He should be setting me free. Why isn't he coming to help me? After all, John the Baptist was Jesus's cousin as well. So they were linked in many ways, in the work and through family as well. But John, he began to doubt because he was in prison. He had too much time to think. He was stuck there. And he began to be down on himself and pity himself and just start thinking of self. You know, that's like us so often, isn't it, friends? When anything bad happens to us, we begin to doubt God. We begin to question God. We begin to get angry at God. And why? Because he doesn't help us. We have this misconception and misunderstanding of God. When we go through trials and temptations, when we lose our job or lose some money or we get sick, you know, we just about lose our religion, isn't it? We misunderstand God and we forget, like John.
what God is like. The sun rises on the good and the bad, friends. It rains on the good and the bad. And we forget stories like Job, where God allowed trial to come upon his life. We just expect good at the hands of God. And we never realize that God sometimes stands back and through the mysterious workings of his will, we don't see beyond that and we begin to question and we misunderstand him. So John's disciples, they come and ask Jesus this question. And how does Jesus respond to these disciples? Well, at first, Jesus actually does not respond. Look at this. Luke chapter 7 and verse 21. And in that same hour, he cured many of their infirmities and plagues and of evil spirits. And unto many that were blind, he gave sight. Jesus actually continues his work that he was probably doing before those disciples got there to ask him that question. He goes about healing those that were sick, who are those who had evil spirits, and those that were blind. Matthew chapter 11, verse 4 and 5 says this, Jesus answered and said unto them, Go and show John again those things which ye do hear and see. The blind receive their sight, the lame walk, the lepers are cleansed, and the deaf hear, the dead are raised up, and the poor have the gospel preached to them. You know, I don't know if Jesus really did that in one sitting or in one hour, or maybe he did that throughout the whole day. But after he's done with healing those that were sick and that were blind, Jesus turns around and he gives his attention back to John's disciples. He told them to do what? Go back and tell John simply what they saw with their own eyes. Give the personal testimony of what you saw. What did they see? The Bible said what? The blind received their sight. Well, let's go back to the text. The lame were walking again. The lepers were cleansed. The deaf could hear. The dead were resurrected. The poor heard the gospel preached to them. You know, friends, they simply saw the good works of Jesus, healing people and preaching the gospel to everybody. What good works were these? I mean, why was Jesus telling him or telling the disciples, go back and tell John what you saw? You see, in the works that he did you see anything there of a political nature? Did it seem like he was recruiting an army or making a speech to gather funds to go and fund an army from Egypt or from the surrounding nations? Nothing of that sort, right? It didn't seem like Jesus was trying in any way to set up a earthly kingdom where he would be king. Jesus, in performing these works, he was trying to remind John of the true mission of the Messiah. He was trying to pierce the gloom of the dungeon that John was in and remind him that what he was thinking was not correct. What he was thinking earlier was correct, that he really was the Messiah and that he had just simply misunderstood or forgotten what the true mission of the Messiah would be. You know, some of the prophecies in the Old Testament, it's mingled. Christ, yes, he's coming as King of Kings and Lord of Lords. He's the Almighty God, the Prince, right, of peace. But in there, it also has texts like this in the Old Testament. Isaiah 61 and verse 1, look at this. The Spirit of the Lord God is upon me, because the Lord hath anointed me to preach good tidings unto the meek. He hath sent me to bind up the brokenhearted, to proclaim liberty to the captives, and the opening of the prison to them that are bound. You see, when you look at this prophecy of the Messiah in the Old Testament, nowhere in this prophecy does it foretell of Messiah coming as a king to conquer the whole world. God's Spirit would come down on the chosen one to preach, to heal,
And maybe, you know, John, he read the last part. Do you remember looking at that last part? He maybe read the last part of the verse where it said the Messiah would open the prison to those that were bound. And here John was sitting in prison and Jesus wasn't helping him. And so he began to doubt. Doubt that Jesus was actually the Messiah when he had so much evidence already that he actually was. John was the one that saw the Spirit of God descend like a dove on Jesus after he baptized him. Look at this. In John 1:32, John bear record saying what? I saw the Spirit descending from heaven like a dove, and it abode upon him. It's just that in the gloom of that dungeon, when he had time to think of his own life, he had just forgotten what the Old Testament prophecies had pointed forward to about the coming Messiah. Remember, all they had was the Old Testament. The New Testament was not written yet, but it was in the Old Testament that it would make clear not just when Messiah would come, but the nature of his coming. It was a virgin birth. And not just that, but the work that he would do when he came. Look at this in Isaiah 42 and verses 6 through 8. I, the Lord, have called thee in righteousness and will hold thine hand and will keep thee and give thee for a covenant of the people, for a light of the Gentiles, to open the blind eyes, to bring out the prisoners from the prison. There that verse is about prisoners coming out of prison again. And them that sit in darkness out of the prison house, I am the Lord. That is my name, and my glory will I not give to another, neither my praise to graven images. So we have all these prophecies in the Old Testament about the work of the Messiah, and John had forgotten. Not only had he seen the Spirit of God descend clearly upon Jesus with his own eyes, when he baptized him, he heard the voice, but he'd forgotten the Old Testament prophecies. So Christ, he does not come outright and tell the disciples, yes, I am the Messiah. Rather, he did the works that lined up with the Old Testament of what the Bible said that the Messiah would do. He reminded John again that he was, without saying it in so many words, truly the Messiah. And you know, friends, this is really interesting because Jesus could have just said, yes, I am the Messiah. Please go back and tell John that. He doesn't do that. He goes and just does all the works. And he just tells the disciples, tell John what you have seen. That's it. Just tell John what you have seen, what I did. Because only those that were students of the Word of God would be able to discern what that meant. We don't even know if the disciples of John the Baptist understood what it meant because they were still disciples of John. I mean, if I found out that this was really Messiah, I would quickly go and become his disciple, even though I was a disciple of John, isn't it? So even those disciples were probably misunderstanding the Old Testament prophecies. Excuse me. But you see, John's disciples were not the only ones. There were other people that were standing around Christ, and yet the other bystanders did not discern it as well. They obviously were not students of the word. Many were just glad to be healed, and some had probably just come to see a few miracles. You see that? But Jesus ends his little talk with the disciples of John with this in Matthew chapter 11 and verse 6. And blessed is he whosoever shall not be offended in me. You know, John is feeling offended, obviously, because Jesus isn't helping him. It's just his human self that's rising up. But Jesus sends this gentle message of rebuke to John and asks him to maintain his faith in him. John had it correct. He had not misunderstood. Jesus Christ, whom John had baptized, really was the Messiah. But in the gloom of the dungeon, he'd begun to doubt a little. So Christ sends his message of gentle rebuke, but also a message of comfort.
And it would be this message that would strengthen John to hold on and endure, because John the Baptist would never come out of the dungeon. He would eventually be beheaded by Herod because of the hatred that Herodias had toward him. So that was, how should I say, it was a message of comfort even. Just go tell John what I saw. But tell him not to be offended as well. Not to be offended when I don't let him out of prison. Friends, do you get offended when Christ doesn't come to your help? Do you get offended when he doesn't help you? You know, I hear of different stories. Oh, Christ didn't help me with a job. I was without a job for 1 year. And now I get this job and I go to work on the Sabbath. I'm going to take it because Christ didn't help me. Well, you still got to be faithful, right? Well, I sold my house because I wanted to move out to another country and God's not helped me sell my house. And so people get angry at him and want to leave. But don't you understand that sometimes not being able to sell your house is an answer to that as well? The problem is not that we don't get that we get offended when Christ doesn't answer. It's we get offended when Christ answers and we're not happy with the answer. You know, John, he was just asking. Do you understand that? He'd been in the dungeon and Christ didn't give him an answer. Of course, that was an answer in and of itself. But he just wanted to make sure because he didn't let go of Christ. He still held on. He just had to double check. And Christ gave him that clear answer. John, I am the Messiah. Just trust me. And you know, after John's disciples, they leave to go back with a message for John. Jesus turns to the rest of the crowd and he talks to them about John. He talks to everybody who is witnessing this encounter that they must think, oh, John the Baptist, you're failing in your faith. John, you've done something seriously wrong, you know? And so just in case, these people might get an idea to misunderstand the importance of John and the greatness of John. Look at what Jesus says in Matthew chapter 11, verses 7 to 11. And as they departed, Jesus began to say unto the multitudes concerning John, what went ye out in the wilderness to see? A reed shaken with the wind? But what went ye out for to see? A man clothed in soft raiment? Behold, they that wear soft clothing are in kings' houses. But what went ye out for to see? A prophet? Yea, I say unto you, and more than a prophet, for this is he of whom it is written, behold, I send my messenger before thy face, which shall prepare the way before thee. Verily I say unto you, among them that are born of women, there hath not risen a greater than John the Baptist. Notwithstanding, he that is least in the kingdom of heaven is greater than he. You know, Jesus, he was praising who John the Baptist was. Just in case people misunderstood about who John was, Christ had to set it right. Yes, he had a bit of doubt, a moment of stumbling. But even though the disciples came questioning, and that question was from John, and that question showed doubt, it seemed like John's faith was wavering, but Christ made it clear. John, he was a prophet. Yea, he was more than a prophet. He was the greatest of all of them. Even though Christ had to gently rebuke John, it did not change anything as to who John was and his calling. Jesus does not give anywhere else a more glowing praise and adoration of a person in all the Bible. It wasn't in the hearing of John the Baptist, of course. Christ had to make sure that his disciples left first so that the pride did not get to John's heart in those last moments in prison. But Jesus called John more than a prophet. And then he also said of John in verse 11, among those that are born of a woman, there is no one greater than John the Baptist. And you know, friends, this is a comforting thought. Why? You would have thought that someone like John the Baptist, who preached so fearlessly, who was the forerunner of Christ, he was one that pointed out Jesus in the crowd saying, there's the Lamb of God that takes away the sin of the world. You would have thought that someone who prepared all their life for ministry would have never doubted Christ
as the Messiah, that his faith would not even waver for a second. And it's not that, you know, we look for excuses to doubt. I'm not trying to comfort us like, hey, friends, it's okay to doubt. That's not what I'm saying. And to lower our standard of faith in someone in the Bible, no, friends. But Christ was the one who said of John the Baptist that he was the greatest of all prophets, even right after he rebuked him. And it just goes to show that Christ was acquainted with the human heart. He understands what we go through, the struggles in the flesh. And it was for this reason that he, Jesus, came to the earth. You know, though John was doubtful, he was not like how many of us react in going back to our old life of sin. When something doesn't go our way and we get stressed out or we get annoyed and we are questioning God, we tend to go back to our old lives, but not John. And, you know, John, he just needed to be sure. He was really just asking Jesus, how come you aren't coming to take me out of prison? Why aren't you coming to help me? And though he was doubtful, he waited for the disciples to come back to him with an answer. And the answer that Christ gave him would be sufficient. It would be enough to strengthen him in this last trial, to help him to hold on to Jesus Christ as the promised Savior of the world. You know, friends, there is one interesting point that's made at the end of this passage. And that's what we read here in Matthew 11, though. Jesus, he's singing the praises of John the Baptist. He's the greatest of all prophets. He's more than a prophet. And at the very end, look at what Christ throws in there in Matthew chapter 11 and verse 11. Verily I say unto you, among them that are born of women, there hath not risen a greater than John the Baptist. Notwithstanding, he that is least in the kingdom of heaven is greater than he. He that is what? Least in the kingdom of heaven is greater than he. Now, what does Jesus mean by that? I mean, John is the greatest, right? Yet, the one who is least in the kingdom of heaven is greater than him? So, is John the greatest or not? What does this mean? This text is a bit confusing. You see, friends, the text can be read this way, though. Those that are least in the kingdom of heaven, where? In the kingdom of heaven, will be greater than John the Baptist. And it's not because they're greater in accomplishments, or greater in courage, or greater in character, or moral worth. Notice what the Bible text says. He that is least where? In the kingdom of heaven. Look, those that make it into the kingdom of heaven will be greater than John the Baptist. Why? Because John was at the door of the kingdom of heaven. He was still on earth. He was looking in. And whilst those that are in there are already greater than him. Does that make sense? Those that are in heaven already compared to John on earth. That's the comparison that Christ is making. And that's the thing, friends. We got to make sure that we make it to the kingdom of heaven, right? We got to make sure that we're there. I mean, Jesus gives this glowing praise of John the Baptist, and I'm sure that he will be there on the resurrection morning. I am sure that John died a saved man. And so if we want to be greater than him, and we want to be in the kingdom of heaven one day, we got to make sure that at the least, we are like John the Baptist. And so let's go back to the description that Christ gives of John the Baptist, okay? Let's go to the description that helps us to understand the sort of person that we need to be, the sort of life that we need to live if we want to be like John the Baptist. Matthew 11, verse 7. As they departed, Jesus began to say unto the multitudes concerning John, what went ye out into the wilderness to see? A reed shaken with the wind? You see, John was not a reed shaken with the wind. That's why Jesus asked this question. It's a rhetorical question. We know the answer already. He stood firm as a rock. No wind blew John over. Yes, he may have had a seed of doubt, but it was plucked out at the very root, at the very end there. But you see, what does wind represent in the Bible? Let's go to Ephesians 4:14. The Bible says this, that we henceforth be no more children, tossed to and fro
and carried about with every wind of doctrine, by the sleight of men and cunning craftiness, whereby they lie in wait to deceive. Did you see that? What does the wind represent there? It's winds of doctrine. We got to make sure that if we are to be like John, we're not blown by every wind. We're not blown by fables of men and even false interpretations of scripture that men place upon it, that we follow Jesus truly, that we understand his mission truly. And John at the very end did, though he misunderstood it for a little while, he sent his disciples to go and check. And so should it be for us as well. If we misunderstand the scriptures or we listen to a preacher and we don't agree with what they're saying, before you throw it off, go back and study the scriptures to make sure you know what the Bible is truly teaching. John, he was not shaken or blown over by the wind. But what else does wind represent in the Bible? In Proverbs chapter 1 and verse 27, the Bible says this, "When your fear cometh as a desolation, and your destruction cometh as a whirlwind, when distress and anguish cometh upon you." You see, what does wind represent in the Bible? Desolation and destruction. It's as if when everything goes bad in your life at one go at the same time. That is the sort of winds that blow many people over. Things don't go well in their lives, they leave Christ. Trials come up, they leave Christ. We have many reasons as to why we leave Christ all the time. But John, no matter what he went through, even when he was in prison, he was questioning, but he never let go of Christ. It's like this, friends, when you're going through trials, just like Job shouted out, "Why, God? Why, God?" He didn't know the reason why, but he never let go his hold on Christ. Do you see that? And so it is with John the Baptist. Friends, if we are to be like John the Baptist, let's learn to overcome the trials. Let's learn not to blame God for the trials. Let's learn to praise God for all the trials. We can have all joy, James chapter 1 tells us, right? We can count it all joy. We can hold on. We can know that Christ is with us. We can still learn to be faithful when we have these trials. That's the first thing. He wasn't shaken by the wind. But what else characterized who John was? In Matthew chapter 11, Jesus also says this, "But what went ye out for to see? A man clothed in soft raiment? Behold, they that wear soft clothing are in king's houses." You know, John, he was not dressed like kings or queens in the palace. He did not wear extravagant clothing or the latest fashion of which the ultra rich wear just to show off. He didn't wear a big gold chain about his neck. He lived a humble life. And his lifestyle was simple. His mode of dressing was simple. Why? His priorities was different. He was focused on giving the gospel message a certain sound. He was the voice crying in the wilderness to prepare the way for the first coming of the Messiah. He knew his mission, and everything else was secondary to that. If we are to be greater than John the Baptist, friends, we got to be able to overcome those trials that God allows to come our ways. We got to not blame God. We got to hold on and thank God in spite of these trials and still be faithful to him. But we got to learn also to live a humble life. What does that really mean, friends? I mean, do we have to really dress really 10 years ago sort of fashion or 100 years ago sort of fashion? I'm not saying that, friends. But we got to use our means in the proper respect. Or saying it differently, we got to love Jesus and not the world. The love of the world and the love of Christ cannot coexist together. A man or woman cannot be saved loving Jesus and loving the world as well. Christ says you will either love one and hate the other, or you cleave to the other, or cleave to one and despise the other. These two cannot exist in our lives at the same time. And I'm not saying that you're going to go out there and wear a camel skin and get a leather belt and that's it, you know?
But we got to learn to live a simple life, friends. We got to learn to live a simple life like that of John the Baptist. If we are to make it to heaven,

0: We gotta learn to mimic his priorities, his values, his lifestyle. And so in conclusion, you know, friends, I want to remind you that sometimes we might have a misunderstanding of what the Bible says. And in fact, I believe that many of us, we misunderstand who God is. We think that God is just blessing and that's it. He just blesses us. It's what we call the prosperity gospel. If you come to church, God will bless you. If you put money in the offering bag, God will bless you. And we just expect blessings from him. What, should we only expect blessings and not trials as well? It's through the trials that God refines our character and our lives, isn't it? We got to remember that there is a purpose for the trials. There's a purpose for the difficult situations in life that we go through. So let's not forget how God leads us, how he refines us, how he guides each and every one of our lives. And so this evening, friends, if you are going through a trial, if you're going through a difficult situation and you're wondering where God is in all of this, you're wondering, God, why did this come upon me? I was eating healthy. Why did I get cancer? I was doing this, I was doing that. And then God, why did you allow this to come upon me? Friends, I want to remind you that in the questioning, make sure you hold on to God until he gives you the answer. And if he doesn't give you the answer this side of heaven, rest assured, you will understand it when the dark glass is taken away and you'll be able to see clearly when you will see Jesus face to face. There are some questions, friends, we might not have answered this side of heaven. And so I'm asking you this evening to hold on. Don't let your faith waver. Go back to the Word of God. Search the Scriptures. See the works of Jesus with your own eyes. And rest assured, he will strengthen your faith and he will give you joy. He will give you hope. He will give you courage to face every trial that comes your way. Let's pray. Father in heaven, Lord, I want to thank you for giving us this story and this example of John the Baptist. Lord, I pray that you would please help us. Forgive us if we've misunderstood you, where we've thought that maybe we only should get blessings and that no trials should come upon us anymore. Forgive us, Lord, where we've complained and where we've been tempted to let our hold on you to be released. But Father, help us this evening to understand that sometimes these trials, we might not even find an answer to them this side of heaven. So help us this evening to be resolute in our purpose, to hold on to you until the very end, no matter what happens to us. And so, Father, for those that are going through trials, I pray that you'd strengthen them in this time, and that you'd guide them, O Lord, that you'd be with them. Lord, please, be with all my brothers and sisters out there this evening. Help us to rejoice in you, that though you slay us, yet we will trust you. This is my earnest plea, O Lord, and may you please guide us and fill us with a double portion of your Spirit, we pray, in Jesus' name. Amen.
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5: Ten-minute marriage. Tips to keep you hitched. That's what I'm after, and that's why I've brought in Phil Yates, the love guru, who has been married for longer than I.
6: We've learned that you're the love guru. We established that last episode.
5: Oh, yes. Hurting people hurt people. Yeah. Let's see what smart quotes I come up with today.
6: There we go.
5: Today, I want to remind everybody that we do have a free offer, a fresh free offer coming at the end of this episode.
6: Which is?
5: And I'm going to start the clock here so that we don't run too long. 30 seconds in already. And 10-minute marriage tips in 9 minutes and 30 seconds, Phil. Today, you want to talk about?
6: Communication. Communication, and particularly negative communication, or let's put it in a positive way, how to fight well. How to fight well. Is that it? You want me to get into it?
5: What if I've never had a fight with my wife ever?
6: Yeah, well, they say effective marriages are marriages that do fight and fight well.
5: Okay. Have you ever had a fight?
6: There will be a day of your wife. Plenty of fights.
5: Do you think you fight well, or is... Do you need to apply some of this still?
6: We 100% need to apply it. And this, as I say, everything we say is an ideal. Don't think for 1 minute that, you know, me and my wife do all these things and we've got the happiest marriage in the world. But I think if we attempt to apply some of these things that we're talking about, it is the ideal, yes. And I've got another verse for us today. Let's get into that.
5: Let's hear it.
6: It's from James 1:19. And it says, "Understand this, my dear brothers and sisters. You must be all quick to listen, slow to speak, and slow to get angry." Slow to get angry. Mm-hmm. So the tips today are in communication. It's pretty easy to do positive communication. I want to talk about that for a bit. Positive communication is very important, especially if your partner, words of affirmation are there. Just say
5: love language.
6: Yeah. What's
5: strong suit?
6: What's Eva? What's her love language?
5: Likes words of affirmation.
6: So a nice text. Pick up your phone right now. Send her a text.
5: We're in the middle of a show.
6: Doesn't matter.
5: Okay, I'll do it. You keep
6: talking. And a lot of partners would appreciate this. Words of affirmation.
5: I'll put the camera on me. Positive words.
6: Positive words of communication are effective. Very effective.
5: I'll let you know by the end of 8 minutes if we get some positive response.
6: So let's talk about the negative, and let's talk about the negative communication that can happen in fights. It's important that we know how to fight well. And the best time, what's the best time to to argue or fight? What's the best time to have a disagreement? What's the best environment to have a disagreement? Obviously, late at night isn't a good – where both everyone's tired. It's not a good place to start. It might need to be, you know, dealt with at the right time, the right – but I know there's a thing going around, don't go to bed angry. That's a really good thing. Mm-hmm. Try not to go to bed angry. So you might need to deal with it before you go to bed. There needs to be ground rules set. So what are those ground rules? We've got a couple. Some of the effective ground rules: no name calling, no threats, no threats of divorce or suicide, no remarks about in-laws or relatives, no put-downs concerning experience and intelligence, no physical violence, no yelling, no swearing, no interrupting. These are some of the ground rules that, you know, we really need to put in place. All of those things that are just read out are going to affect the relationship, are going to actually make the other person feel and experience, you know, bad things in that relationship and bad things in that fight. So establishing them ground rules are really important. And whether that's unwritten or written.
7: Yeah, where would somebody get a written list of maybe those things?
6: You're not going to establish ground rules when they're
7: in the middle
6: of the fight. I'm getting it from the book, Highly Effective Marriage. Okay. And this is a book that we're going to give out later on in the episodes, I'd say we have to, Kyle. We have to, even though it's quite expensive, we'll have to put a limit on it. Let's put, you know, but it's a book that you need to get in your hands. If you don't get through and you don't get the book through the giveaway, we really recommend that you buy this book. It's a great book. So I'm getting it from there. That is some of the ground rules set. And ground rules are usually set before the fight, not during. You're not going to set ground rules. You might need to, but I'd set them before. If we ever fight, this is what I'd say. Unwritten rules: listen to each other, for the hurting point is the next point. So first point, what's the best time, best environment? Second one, get those ground rules in play and make sure that you know. Let me read them again. Some ground rules might include: no name calling, no threats of divorce or suicide, no remarks about in-laws or relatives or loved ones of that person, no put-downs concerning experience or intelligence, no physical violence, no yelling, swearing, or interrupting. Really good start. You might add more to this, and that'd be good. Listening to each other for the cause. This is sometimes the hardest thing to do, because what we do when we're fighting with someone else is we're listening to the hurt points on them and we're focusing on ourselves. Remember, selfishness is the opposite to love. So we're really listening for what's hurt that other person. If we're being unselfish, we're listening to what their hurt points are. And if we get into that mode of listening to their hurt points, we start to realize that we need to ask for forgiveness. We need to say sorry. We need to apologize for what we've done, even though we don't think it seems like a thing that we've done. And usually when someone's speaking to us, we're listening so that we can justify how we're right. Each person wants to be right in the argument. Each person wants to win the argument. So instead of doing that, change it up and listen to points that they're hurting. What is hurting them? And then repeat it back to them. This is simple, you know, win-win, isn't it? Didn't we learn that at college?
7: Win-win.
6: The win-win.
7: It's in a book I'm about to mention, but you keep going. Okay.
6: The win-win. So everyone wins. So you're going to say back to them, I hear that you're hurting about this and how I did this. I want to apologize for that. It's a different way of thinking. And this is how we fight well. We fight well by actually listening for the thing that has hurt our partner and what we've done or said or been. The last thing is reestablish connection. So reestablish connection, end a fight with a hug, end a fight with whatever it may be, that apology, the forgiveness, reestablish connection. Mm-hmm. They're the four things. Look, that is a rush. We've done that in 10 minutes, mm-hmm. but let me repeat it again. Find the best environment, find the best place, best time. Really establish ground rules for fighting. Listen to each other, but don't listen for, you know, how you can be right or how you can win the fight. Mm-hmm. Listen for how they're hurting points, and reestablish connection.
7: Reminds me of a very good book called The 7 Habits of Highly Effective People. Mm.
6: Yes.
7: And in this book, habit number 5 says, seek first to understand, then to be understood. Use emphatic listening to genuinely understand a person, which compels them to reciprocate the listening and take an open mind to be influenced.
6: See, Kyle, this is why you're the guru.
7: Mm. Thank you
6: for that. That is brilliance.
7: Seek first to understand, then because if you don't truly understand why the person is upset or what their point of view is, it's very hard for them to then hear your point of view.
6: Yep.
7: And then you're just clashing against each other constantly. You're not really making any progress towards a solution. You're just clashing swords.
6: 100%.
7: So seek first to understand, then to be understood.
6: Yep.
7: Fight well. Fighting is not bad as long as you do it well.
6: Yep.
7: And with respect, and let you reconnect.
6: Yeah, listen. Well, listen to each other too.
7: Listen.
6: Listen for what's hurting them.
7: Thank you, Phil.
6: It's great, Kyle. What's our giveaway today?
7: The giveaway is actually from your favorite author, Nancy Van Pelt, Communication Skills for Couples.
6: It's great.
7: Communication Skills for Couples. That book can be ordered by, what did we make it, Talk?
6: This is unlimited. The code word is Talk. 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
7: We want to give that to you free of charge. Yep. So text that word TALK to 0482 082 876. 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
6: Yep.
7: We'll see you soon with another tip.
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Line up 15 people and ask each in turn to quietly repeat a simple three-point story from one to the other. You know what happens. The story inevitably changes. We hear differently. Our vocabularies aren't the same. And some of us improve the story with elements uniquely ours. So it is with the good news of salvation. Popular variations include, "You are saved by obediently following Jesus," or "Jesus fills the gap between your effort and the expectations of God's law." Even the Apostle Paul, just 30 years after Jesus' resurrection, complained of a different gospel that followed close behind his preaching and teaching, aimed at pulling new believers back into the clutches of legalism. That's why Paul wrote what we must constantly reread. "For by grace you have been saved through faith, and this is not your own doing. It is the gift of God, not the result of works, so that no one may boast." It takes great grace to not claim credit for what only Jesus could do. Our vanity insists that God helps those who help themselves. But the undiluted gospel still proclaims God proves his love for us in that while we still were sinners, Christ died for us. Grace is the unimproved truth about how God saves us. There is no other gospel. So stay in grace.

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0: When the translations of the Old Testament in this reading use the word peace, it is shalom that is being translated. The Hebrew word shalom means not only peace, but also health, safety, and prosperity. In the New Testament, the Greek word eirene, translated as peace, also means prosperity, quietness, rest, and oneness. With everlasting kindness, I will have mercy on you, says the Lord your Redeemer. For this is like the waters of Noah to me. As I have sworn that the waters of Noah should no more go over the earth, so have I sworn that I will not be angry with you, nor rebuke you. For the mountains shall depart, and the hills be removed. But my kindness shall not depart from you, neither shall my covenant of peace be removed, says the Lord who has mercy on you. For I know the thoughts that I think toward you, says the Lord, thoughts of peace, not of evil, to give you hope and a future. How beautiful upon the mountains are the feet of the one who brings good tidings, who preaches peace, who brings good news of blessing, who proclaims victory, deliverance, prosperity, and salvation, who says unto his people, our God reigns. Unto us a child is born, unto us a son is given, and the government shall be upon his shoulders. And his name shall be called Wonderful, Counselor, the Mighty God, the Everlasting Father, the Prince of Peace. And there shall be no end of the increase of his kingdom and of his peace. He was pierced for our transgressions and crushed for our iniquities. He was chastised so that we might have peace, and by his wounds we are healed. You shall go out with joy and be led forth with peace. The mountains and the hills shall break forth before you into singing, and all the trees of the field shall clap their hands. Instead of the thorn bush, the fir tree shall come up, and in place of the briar, the myrtle will grow. And my people shall live in peaceful habitations, and in secure dwellings, and in quiet resting places. You will keep the one in perfect peace, whose mind is fixed on you, because he trusts in you. When the doors were shut where the disciples were assembled for fear of the Jews, Jesus came and stood in the midst of them and said to them, peace be unto you. But they were terrified and startled and supposed that they'd seen a spirit. And he said to them, why are you troubled, and why did doubts arise in your hearts? Behold my hands and my feet, that it is I myself. Handle me and see. For a spirit does not have flesh and bones, as you see that I have. And when he had thus spoken, he showed them his hands, his feet, and his...
1: I'm Noel from Wiri Alec, Victoria, and you're listening to Faith FM right across Australia.

0: Good morning and welcome to A Light in the Dark on Faith FM, of course. And you're listening live and it's 11 a.m. here in Melbourne, in Ringwood. And today is Thursday, the 31st of July, 2025. I'm John Weeks and with me is Peter Watts. And the topic we're going to be exploring this morning is part two of the topic, Did We Really Evolve? But before we do, just want to say a thank you for a Richard Bock who texted us right at pretty much at the end of the show saying that it was an excellent show. The episode today was great. Thanks. So thank you, Richard. I think he's somewhere in the Blue Mountains in Glenbrooks.
1: Oh, yeah, okay.
0: Yeah, New South Wales. So thank you, Richard. And don't forget our text line in the studio that we have here in front of us. I got the screen in front of me right now. So the text line is 0488 880 831. So I'll look out for those text messages and we will respond to them as well. Peter, how you been?
1: I'm good. Thanks, John. I hope you're well too. You look well.
0: I do.
1: And I hope our listeners are well. It's good to be back in the studio and for another episode of A Light in the Dark. And this mini-series, Did We Really Evolve? Before we get into that, I was mentioning last week that I'm currently presenting a series of messages on the sanctuary under investigation. What does the Bible say about the sanctuary? Is there a heavenly sanctuary? What did the earthly sanctuary represent? Why is it important? Is it important? What role does Jesus play in all of that? And we're continuing that series this coming week. So if you're around the Warburton area, please come and join us at 11 a.m. on Saturday morning, and we'll be exploring Daniel chapter 8. And how long will the vision be? It's actually the longest time prophecy in the Bible, John. It's the 2,300 days. And what does that mean and how does it affect us? And we're going to explore that a little bit this coming Saturday morning at 11 a.m.
0: Excellent. Warburton in Victoria, by the way.
1: Yeah, did I not mention that? Okay.
0: So the topic, again, this is a fascinating topic, I must admit, and did we really evolve? So I'm looking forward to talking about certain aspects that you've going to be, that you highlighted for today's show. So why not start now?
1: Okay, let's get on. So this is part two in our mini-series, Did We Really Evolve? And I want to preface this, if you're listening new today, we're really pleased that you've tuned in. Or if you're listening on a podcast later after the show, it's great to have you with us. My name is Peter Watts and I'm with John Weeks. We were both atheists at one point in time. John, we would have described ourselves that way.
0: 14 years ago for me.
1: And so I certainly was an atheist from my teens through my mid-20s. And I believed thoroughly in molecules to man evolution. So when we're asking the question, did we really evolve? Last week, we talked about the difference between microevolution and macroevolution. Microevolution is the adaptations, the small changes that we see, that Darwin observed in creatures. And he thought, well, if these small changes over time, maybe they could add up to big changes and one kind of creature turns into another kind of creature and what I call molecules to man evolution. And so I no longer believe in molecules to man evolution. I did as a school boy and into my through my early 20s, but I no longer believe that, John. And certainly we see adaptation, but I don't believe one creature turns into another.
0: So your early days would have been through school, through what was being taught in school.
1: Absolutely. So I went to state school. I was a secular person, John, not interested in religion at all. And I went to state school, learned about evolution. And evolution really, the idea of this very long process that, you know, goes from non-living material to living material and the smallest, simplest forms of life, the single-celled organisms all the way through to, you know, the sea creatures and the fish and the amphibians and the mammals and so forth, all of that was taught as fact. And if you look at society, John, whether you're watching a news report or whether you're watching a movie or a TV show, there's almost an assumption of evolutionary fact. And I think that many people would not realize that it's a theory and that a lot of the evidence actually points away from that evolutionary theory, and some of this we're going to explore today.
0: Because people get confused. They think a theory is fact. It's not fact. It's a theory.
1: That's right. Well, what's fascinating, John, is there are hundreds and thousands of books that have been published on science that are now all obsolete because further investigation has revealed that, oh, we can improve on that theory or we can improve on understanding that. I was looking up the other day, and people can do this, punch into Google, rewrites evolution. There are so many headlines. I saw one this just a couple of weeks ago. A new find rewrites what we thought we knew about evolution. And, you know, that happens just about every year. There's a new find that rewrites evolution. Well, if you're continually rewriting it, how can you say that it is absolutely true?
0: Yeah.
1: If last year's theory wasn't quite right, how do we know this year's theory is quite right? And so I think sometimes, John, you know, last week we did discuss the way that sometimes the conversation around creation evolution is couched in the idea of God versus science. And we mentioned that last week. But actually, it's one interpretation of the facts versus another interpretation of the facts.
0: Mm.
1: So science is great stuff. Science is us exploring the world around us, using our five senses, you know, to explore the world and to find out. And it's about recordable, repeatable, observable evidence. Okay, so science, there's no problem with science, but the problem lies with our interpretation of that science. And yeah, today we're going to look a little bit about the age of the Earth. How old is the Earth, John?
0: Well, good question.
1: I was expecting an answer right there. Is it, you know, 25 years?
0: A bit older than you. As old as what people believe it to be.
1: No, it's got to be older than that. Or maybe it's younger than that. So according to evolutionary belief, according to evolutionary geology, I should say, the estimated age of the Earth is 4.5 billion years, okay? And that, we'll talk about how they arrive at that date. And, of course, the Bible talks about in Genesis 1:1, it says, in the beginning God created the heavens and the earth. And then it proceeds to talk about how God created on the first week and so forth. There's an interesting verse there. It says in the earth, I think it's verse 2, the earth was... No, maybe it's verse 3.
0: Null and void.
1: Yeah, yeah, that's right. Without form and void, I think.
0: That's right.
1: It's verse 2, yeah. It says, the earth was without form and void, and darkness was on the face of the deep, and the Spirit of God was hovering over the face of the waters. That's Genesis 1:2. And some people postulate that there is a gap there between verse 1 and verse 3, because in verse 3, God says, let there be light, and you have the first day of that creation week. And we'll explore a little bit about that gap in a minute.
0: Yeah, because sometimes I also get questions. I said, well, what made it, you know, without form and et cetera, initially?
1: Mm.
0: So I got no answer to that, but I get that thrown at me.
1: Well, we'll come back to that in a minute. But from a biblical perspective, the earth is thousands of years old, not billions. So if you go back to so some people believe, oh well, the rock of the earth, if you like, that could be millions of years old, and then God comes a few thousand years ago, God comes and creates stuff on it.
0: Mm.
1: Well, you could believe that. I don't believe that personally. I think that it was all done in the 6 days, and the reason I believe that is if you turn to Exodus 20 and verse 8 through 11, where you have the commandment that says, remember the Sabbath to keep it holy. It says in verse 11, for in 6 days the Lord made the heavens and the earth. Now, hang on a second. If you go back to Genesis chapter 1, in the beginning, God created the heavens and the earth. Here it says, for in 6 days the Lord made the heavens and the earth. So to me, it would seem that certainly as far as the earth is concerned, that God created the earth a few thousand years ago, John. And some people will say it's about 6,000 years. What I would say is more than 5 and less than 7.
0: Yes.
1: So a few thousand years ago God created in a literal week, and people find that hard to believe. I found that hard to believe.
0: Mm.
1: But I'll share a little why I believe that as we go through this program tonight.
0: Terrific. We're going to have a music break, and the music break is by the Petersons, and the track is called I Know Who Holds Tomorrow. 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

0: Good track there from the Petersons. I Know Who Holds Tomorrow. You're listening to A Light in the Dark, Faith FM. I'm John Wakes, Peter Watts on the other side of the desk. And we're dealing with this is part two of the topic, Did We Really Evolve, Peter?
1: So we're talking about the age of the Earth. And I think this is actually a pivotal topic. Some people might say, well, what difference does it make? I mean, you know, you can believe in Jesus if even if you believe in evolution. And I would want to say, John, that there are people who believe in Jesus and who are evolutionists. So I'm not saying if you believe in evolution, you're not a Christian. I simply would say that it's not consistent with the biblical record, in as much as Jesus affirmed creation. We'll talk about this some more when we do a program just on the theological implications of creation evolution. But Jesus believed in the Bible, obviously, because, you know, as God, he inspired the Bible. Jesus is called the living word.
2: Yes.
1: And the Bible is called the written word. And so the written word of God. And so if we cannot trust the first chapter of the Bible, why should we trust the rest? If we can't trust the first 11 chapters, the first 11 chapters are really pivotal in understanding the world that we live in and why it is the way it is and also what the solution is. And they're foundational chapters. And so if we don't believe or can't believe the first 11 chapters of the Bible, why should we believe the rest? In fact, Jesus himself, I think it's the end of chapter 5 of the Gospel of John, where Jesus says, if you don't believe Moses' writings, neither will you believe me. And so we'll come back to that. But how old is the Earth? Why is this important? Well, first of all, evolution, of course, requires millions of years of time in order for the idea, the theory that small organisms, simple organisms, although any living organism is far from simple, we've discovered now, John, but even from the simplest forms of life through to the more complicated forms of life like animals and humans, that requires, if you're going to sell that story, it's got to be millions of years. And if those are millions of years are challenged and the Earth is actually younger than is claimed by the geologists, then that's a problem for evolution. And so they will stick to the millions of years. But how old is the Earth and how could we know? Some people may have seen pictures or may have even visited the Grand Canyon in the United States, which is this great gouge in the Earth. And what that reveals is sediments in the past have been cut through so that you can see. So you stand on the top, but if you look down into Grand Canyon, you can see thousands and thousands of different layers of rock, one on top of another, sedimentary layers laid down one on top of the other. And some might look at that and say, well, let's suppose there was, you know, there's millions of layers. If each layer was laid down, you know, one layer of dust per year or whatever, millions of layers, millions of years, right?
0: Yep.
1: But is that actually the case? How do we know? Because we weren't witnesses to Grand Canyon being laid down. How can we know? Well, there's something called radiometric dating methods that are used by geologists who want to know the age of rocks. And so what they will do is they will measure the substance of rock. So you get a lump of rock, take it to the lab, cut it up and slice it, and you're measuring what is the rock made up of. And what they will do is they will make a comparison of one element versus another element. So, for instance, the radiometric dating methods that are used are things like potassium, argon, uranium, lead, rubidium, strontium, where you have a radioactive element. Let's take uranium, lead, for instance. It's a uranium mine in north of Australia somewhere.
0: Yep.
1: So uranium is radioactive. It decays over time. And lead is produced as a daughter product. So you've got a parent product, a parent element, shall we say, uranium, and a daughter element, lead. And we know the current rate of decay today. The uranium decays into lead over a period of time, and we know what that rate is today.
2: The rate is.
0: Yep.
1: Therefore, a scientist or a geologist might say, right, we'll measure that, then we'll go back in time. Yep. We're going to extrapolate backwards in time so that there's till there's no lead and all you've got is uranium, then we can determine the age of the rock. Sounds pretty simple. It's a calculation you could make.
0: It's a method.
1: It's a mathematical method, right?
0: Mm-hmm.
1: And people say this is a radiological clock, right? Mm. But the problem is there are three problems with these messages, the methods. They're based on assumptions, John. Yes. So, for instance, how much of each substance was in the rock originally?
0: Mm.
1: We don't know that because we weren't there at the formation of the rock in the first place, right? So we, you know, if there was some lead present at the formation of that rock, that's going to drastically change your guesstimation of what that rock's age is, because there's already lead present and you're expecting that it's all decayed from uranium. A second question, second assumption really, is has the decay rate remained constant over millions of years? You know, evolution is all about change over time.
0: Mm-hmm.
1: But in terms of the rate of decay, has that remained constant? We can't say with any surety. We might say, well, of course it's remained constant, it can't change. But they have found elements that do change the decay rate over time. They have found that that is the case. So perhaps these decay rates could have been faster in the past. And if that's so, then that's going to change your guesstimation of the date of that rock. And then thirdly, John, was any of each substance added by an environmental change or a catastrophic event such as an earthquake, volcanic eruption, or flooding?
0: Mm.
1: And because they've recognized that those things can have an effect. So here's a quote from Frederick Juneman, in an article called Secular Catastrophism from Industrial Research and Development. In 1982, he made this quote. In 1982, he said, "The age of our globe is presently thought to be some 4.5 billion years based on radioactive rates of uranium and thorium. Such confirmation may be short-lived, as nature is not to be discovered quite so easily. There has been in recent years the horrible realization that radio decay rates are not as constant as previously thought, nor are they immune to environmental influences, and this could mean that the atomic clocks are reset during some global disaster. And events which brought the Mesozoic period to a close may not be 65 million years ago, but rather within the age and memory of man."
0: Mm.
1: Now, he's saying that this Mesozoic period 65 million years ago, that's the time that many believe most of the dinosaurs died out catastrophically. Yeah. And he's saying that if these dating methods are not as precise as we thought that they may have been, he's saying that period of time, supposedly 65 million years ago, could be within the age of memory of man. In other words, mankind could have lived at that period of time, and that would not be 65 million years ago. It would be a lot more recent. Yeah. It was, you know, earlier I mentioned, John, that in the media particularly, you watch the news, you know, sometimes the news will say, oh, they've found this new skull, it's 300 million years old or whatever.
0: Yep.
1: And nobody questions that.
0: No, they don't.
1: You know, nobody says, hang on, how did we arrive at that?
0: Yep.
1: Are there any other options? What assumptions are we making to arrive at that date? It's just broadcast news, you know. The same is true in TV shows, documentaries, or even movies. I remember, John, when Jurassic Park came out in 1993, on the billboard poster it says 65 million years in the making.
0: Yes, I remember that.
1: Do you remember that?
0: Yeah, I do.
1: And
0: yeah,
1: so you know, it's kind of the – even though Jurassic Park, of course, was a fictitious story, it's the background that's assumed to be the concrete basis, if you like. And so what I'm saying, what I'm trying to say is that there are scientists who do recognize the flaws in radiometric dating, and they're willing to say, hey, actually, it may not be as airtight as we once thought.
0: Yeah, and that's honesty, isn't it?
1: It is. And what I'm saying is let's not just assume that they're correct, but let's investigate a little bit more.
0: Mm. Okay, we're going to have a bit more music here. This is a group called the Isaacs, and the track that we're going to be featuring is a track called In His Hands. 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

0: Yeah, you're listening to A Light in the Dark on Faith FM. Don't forget our text line. You can put a comment in or question that in respect to this topic or any other things that you want to basically get off your chest. The text line in the studio here is 0488880831. Let me repeat that again. 0488880831. And by the way, we have a book offer as well, and no obligations. It's a free, special free offer. And the book is called Creation and Evolution by Dwight Nelson. If you want a copy, send us a text message on that number I just quoted, and you've got to put the ALD 70, okay? And that way our team will be able to organise that book for you. Anyway, let's get back to part three of our topic, and this is our topic, of course, did we really evolve, part two?
1: Yeah, Peter. Sure. So we've been talking about the age of the Earth, and we've been talking about radiometric dating and the assumptions that are made to arrive at the conclusions that they do about these rocks being millions of years old and so forth. I've got another quote here from William D. Stanfield, who was PhD at California Polytechnic State University. And he said, it is obvious that radiometric techniques may not be the absolute dating methods they are claimed to be. Age estimates on a given geological stratum by different radiometric methods are often quite different, sometimes by hundreds of millions of years. There is no absolutely reliable long-term radiological clock. The uncertainties inherent in radiometric dating are disturbing to geologists and evolutionists. And that's a quote from many years ago. But he's aware, and there are people who are aware, of the assumptions that are made and the anomalies that are found. And some of these, I was watching a presentation by Dr. Mark Harwood, and he was talking about this in regards to how old is the Earth. And he says radiometric dates are given far too much weight in the Western world today. How do we know how old the rocks are? Radiometric methods are used, a parent element, a daughter element, they're compared. And so, you know, we've talked about the extrapolation. But what's interesting, he mentioned something here that I thought, of course, why didn't I think of that? And he says, to test a method's accuracy, we would need to begin with a rock that has a known age. In other words, if you have a rock that you know for sure the age of that rock, then you test it in the lab and see whether it's accurate or not. So, for instance, a rock from the lava dome of Mount St. Helens in Washington State, the United States, it exploded in 1980. There were news reporters there. There's footage there.
0: I remember that.
1: Yeah, I remember it. It's within our lifetime, John, for you and me.
0: Yeah, absolutely.
1: So 1980, Mount St. Helens erupted, and the rock, the lava dome from Mount St. Helens, was dated to between 350,000 years to 2.8 million years. Now, that's quite a broad range. I'm not sure why the range is so large, but the point is, we know it was actually only a few years old. So then,

0: lava from a volcano in Hawaii, known to be 200 years old because there were people who living there who saw this eruption, right? Dated 200 years old, but it's dated to 22 million years by the dating methods. Or one was dated between 160 million to 3.3 billion years old.
1: Incredible. Yeah.
0: When we know they were only 200 years old. So the point of this, John, is that if you've decided that the world is ancient, then you're going to look for results that favour that interpretation. And when you get results that are obviously wrong, well, there must be something wrong, there must be contamination in the experiment or something like that. And this is often what we find is when anomalous results occur, oh, there must have been something wrong. But when you've got a 300 million year date, how do you know that's right? Yeah. How do you know?
1: It's quite a staggering date, that one.
0: Well, it really is.
1: Yep.
0: So here's something else, John. Maybe people have heard of carbon dating. I'm sure some people have heard of carbon dating. Carbon dating is used to date things that were once living, so fossils and wood, coal, things like that. And so here's another example. Carbon-14 or radiocarbon is a radioactive form of carbon that scientists use to date fossils, but it decays so quickly with a half-life of only 5,730 years. That none is expected to remain in fossils after only a few hundred thousand years, that you just expect that it would all have been depleted, right? Yet carbon-14 has been detected in ancient fossils, supposedly to be hundreds of millions of years old, ever since these early days of radiocarbon dating. So in other words, you've got a fossil that you're dating by a geological date of millions of years, but they also find radiocarbon in there, which only dates to thousands of years. So the question is, how old is that rock? Which one would you choose? That's the problem. Another one, further analysis of fossilized wood and coal samples, supposedly spanning 32 to 350 million years in age, yielded ages between 20,000 and 50,000 years using carbon dating. So in other words, the different dating methods are giving you different results. Another example of that, looking at the previous quote that we made by Stanfield, was that sometimes you can take, you know, you've got potassium, argon, uranium, lead, rubidium, strontium, these types of methods of dating.
1: Yep.
0: You take the rock to one lab, get it tested.
1: Yep.
0: I don't know what it tastes like.
1: Yep.
0: Get it tested by one method. 300 million years, take the same rock across town
1: to another laboratory.
0: Lab. Yep. No collaboration. You don't tell them what's going on. Date it by a different method in a different lab. It can sometimes give you a date that's different, sometimes by hundreds of millions of years. How could you be sure, John, that what you have is the correct date?
1: There would be a big area of uncertainty.
0: Big area of uncertainty. Diamonds, right? Diamonds, John. Supposedly 1 to 3 billion years old, similarly yielded carbon-14 ages of only 55,000 years old. So the question is, you know, why do we trust these methods? Now, it's interesting. I'm going to go to talking about a guy called by the name of Charles Lyell. Charles Lyell wrote a book between 1830 to 1833. There were three volumes. And it was called Principles of Geology. And in it, he forwarded the idea of uniformitarianism. And much of today's geology has been built upon that foundation of uniformitarianism. That is to say that the activity we see geologically today, John, has been uniform all the way through. And that's the only way that we can explain the geology of the world. So if we see a little creek running through a valley, then the idea is that creek has been running through that valley for millions of years, and it's carved out that valley, right? Whereas things like Mount St. Helens help us to understand that there have been catastrophic events in the past, sudden events, changes that took place that were very short period of time but very big in their impact. And so uniformitarianism actually we have observable

0: evidence, John, from Mount Helens and lots of other things, that massive changes can take place rapidly in the right circumstances. We're sitting here, John, just yesterday there was an 8.8 earthquake in Kamchatka, east of eastern Russia, that sent tsunami warnings around the Pacific, you know, that people were concerned about.
1: And still getting warnings.
0: Yeah, but 8.8 on the Richter scale, that's a big earthquake.
1: One of the top 10.
0: Yeah. But see, things will have been changed by that earthquake very rapidly. Last week, there was, you know, everything was fine. But because of the earthquake, things have changed. And so I think that we know that catastrophic events, I mean, we live in a world, John, where catastrophes are occurring all the time. So the idea that of uniformitarianism, in my humble opinion, that has been challenged by observable evidence in the present. And so I think that that's important. Now, Charles Darwin, who wrote On the Origin of Species in 1859, he had Charles Lyell's book. And he would have thought if it took a long time in geology, maybe it took a long time in biology. And I'm sure that that influenced Darwin when he wrote his book On the Origin of Species. So we've got a lot of assumptions in regards to radiometric dating, and we've talked about those, and we've talked about some of the anomalous results that have been produced. But what about evidences for a young Earth? Evidences for a young Earth. So one of there are a number of evidences that we could point to, and again, they are based upon assumptions of extrapolation. So either those assumptions we can use, or we shouldn't use any of them, right? But let's assume that if things were constant and going on at a constant rate, first of all, there's very little sediment on the seafloor, John, of planet Earth. So, for instance, there are, I think, is it 20 million tons? What's the, yeah, 20 billion tons of dirt and rock debris, right? So every year, water and wind erode about 20 billion tons of rock debris and dirt from the continents and deposit them on the seafloor. That's a lot, 20 billion. So the point is, if that had been going on for millions of years, there would be hundreds of miles of sediment on the seafloor. Because all of that stuff's been eroded away and washed into the sea, right? And yet, globally, the average thickness of all these sediments globally over the whole seafloor is not even 1,300 feet or 400 meters. So the question is, if that had been occurring over that long period of time, then we would expect to see a lot more sediment than we do see in the world. Another evidence for a young Earth is folded rock layers or bent rock layers. Maybe you've seen this, John. Sometimes, oh, we'll go to a song and we'll come back and talk about that one.
1: Okay. 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I'm John Weeks, Peter Watts here, and let's hear some more music.

0: Yeah, good track.
1: Talking about rocks.
0: Yeah, no, that was by the Emmanuel Quartet, and the track was called Size of the Rock. You're listening to Light in the Dark on Faith FM. I'm John Weeks, and Peter Watts here with me, and we're dealing with the topic, did we really evolve? And this is part two. Peter. Oh, yeah. Before we do.
1: Yeah, tell us about the free offer.
0: Yep. Yeah. The free offer is Creation and Evolution. It's a book written by Dwight Nelson. If you want a copy, we'd love to send it out to you. You need to text us in the studio. The text line is 0488880831. Let me repeat that. 0488880831. You've got to put a code in, ALD70. Just all one word. Mm-hmm. So we'd love to get that response. And if you're going to put a few comments in as well about the show or whatever you need to do. But we'd love to get those text messages, Peter.
1: Yeah, so we were talking about evidences for a young Earth, and one of the ones that sometimes quoted is bent rock layers or folded rock layers. So I've seen plenty of places in the world, John, where instead of having these very flat, level, stratifying layers where you've got a very even deposit, you've got those layers, but they're bent up and they go around corners and things.
0: Oh, yes.
1: You think, well, if those layers were laid down one layer of dust per year or whatever, then you couldn't get that. But if they were actually a wet deposit of many layers being laid down rapidly and still wet, and you've got this upheaval in the earth, like the earthquake we talked about yesterday, then those layers could fold. They could form that way because they're soft. You see, if you try to do that with a hardened bunch of layers of rock, they just crack. But the folding rock layers and the bent rock layers indicate that they were formed from soft sediments and that they have been bent relatively recently.
0: Recently.
1: And there are other things like the rapidly decaying magnetic field. The magnetic field of the Earth is decaying, and therefore it was stronger in the past. But if you just go back, a relatively geologically short distance in time, the magnetic field would have been so large that it wouldn't have allowed life on Earth.
0: That's another factor.
1: So there are a number of these. But let me talk about why is this important. What difference does this make, John? The reason I believe this is important is because when they date these rocks to, say, 300 million years old, many of these sedimentary rocks contain fossils. Those fossils are their mineral. Most of the time, animal material, the physical material, the soft material has all been replaced by mineral. And what you have is the impression of the creature in the rock, which is a fossil. But they have found soft tissue in fossils, which is remarkable, because if they're saying this, fossil is 300 million years old, and then they've got soft tissue in that, it hasn't all been fossilized.
0: Correct.
1: And, how could this possibly be 300 million years old? And again, we've already challenged those dating methods. And when I say we have challenged them, John, scientists have challenged them. People who know this subject well are challenging the authenticity of those methods, the reliability of those methods. And if a scientist, John, has doubt about the millions of years, why should I, as a Christian, accept it and just say, well, it must be millions of years old, the Bible must be wrong, and just accept that? There is a thing called Bible chronology. Mm-hmm. The Bible tells us actually how old Adam was when he had a son called Seth. It says he was 130 years old and Seth was his son. And then when Seth had a son, it tells you how old he was. And you can add all of that up and you come to the time of Abraham. He was born around 2000 BC. Then you come forward in time and you've got Jesus, who was born about 4 BC. Approximately. Mm-hmm. And now here we are in 2025, and you add all of those times up and the dates that are given in the scripture, and you come to roughly 6,000 years. Some will say it's a little over, some will say it's a little under. I would say it's more than 5,000, it's less than 7,000, but around 6,000 years in terms of the chronology of the time from Adam to today. And, you know, you even have a genealogy in Luke that goes back from Jesus all the way back to Adam.
0: Mm-hmm.
1: And so there's no room in there, John, for billions of years. And so it's pretty obvious to from a biblical perspective that the world would only be a few thousand years old. Why does that matter? We talked about the fossils in those rocks. If those rocks were really 300 million years old and the fossils thereby then would be 300 million years old, that means you would have death before Adam.
0: Correct.
1: If Adam lived a few thousand years ago,
0: yep,
1: you'd have death before Adam. But the Bible is clear that death came as a result of Adam's sin. Why don't you read that, John? We're looking at Romans 5 and verse 12.
0: 12. Therefore, just as through one man sin entered the world, and death through sin, and thus death spread to all men, because all sinned.
1: All right, it says here, therefore, just as through one man sin entered the world and death through sin. So death actually, you know, we think death is the big problem. Death is a symptom of a bigger problem, which is sin.
0: Mm-hmm.
1: It's a pretty consequential, you know.
0: Big deal.
1: Yeah, it is a big deal. But the point is here, it's saying death entered the world through Adam's sin.
0: Mm.
1: Adam chose to separate from God. And he sinned, and that's how sin entered the world, and that's how death entered the world. So the Bible teaches that there was no death before Adam's sin. Therefore, that 300 million year old rock, which contains a fossil of a once living creature
0: that died,
1: that must be sometime after Adam's sin.
0: Yep.
1: And of course, we will do a whole program, John, on the flood and fossils and things like that. Because I believe that the majority of the world's fossils come from the flood story, from the flood event, a catastrophic event that we've talked about before. And I think that that's where that comes from. You know, there is a verse in the Bible I'd like us to look up, and it's in Psalms. And it's Psalm chapter 8 and verses 3 and 4. I'll get you to read that. This is a psalm of David.
0: Okay. When I consider your heavens, the work of your fingers, the moon and the stars, which you have ordained, what is man that you are mindful of him, and the son of man that you visit him?
1: All right. So David is here talking to the Lord, and he's saying, when I consider what you've done, when I look up into the night sky and I see the sun, the moon and the stars. And then he says, what is mankind in comparison to the vastness? You know, we've been talking mainly about planet Earth and, you know, evolution or creation for, you know, for planet Earth. But then you look out at the night sky and you realize how vast the universe is, John.
0: Oh, it's huge.
1: And it's the Bible that tells us that God created it all.
0: Mm.
1: How big must God be? I think part of my problem, John, as an evolutionist and an atheist formerly, I could not conceive of a God that big.
0: Mm.
1: It was, you know, and yet, you know, we have said before, we are all creators as individuals, as human beings. We have that creative drive, whether we're making a sandwich or building a building or building a rocket.
0: Or doing this show.
1: Or doing this show. We are creative, and we got that from somewhere, and we got it from our creator. And David here is simply saying, when I consider how vast the universe is, what is a human in comparison to that? You know, as an atheist, John, it's really quite an arrogant position to hold, to be an atheist and say there is no God. I think it's fine to say I don't know. You know, I need more information.
0: That's perfectly fine.
1: I think that's fine.
0: Yep.
1: I think if you imagine you and I, we're one individual.
0: Yep.
1: I am one individual in a world of eight plus billion people in the world.
0: Yep.
1: You know, if you go up to the International Space Station and you peer out of the window and you look down on planet Earth, you can't see me. I'm too small. I'm just one speck of dust on this planet amongst 8 billion other specks of dust. And our planet is a speck of dust in our solar system. You know, once back in the 70s, Voyager spacecraft was heading out of the solar system and it was turned around to take one last picture of the Earth.
0: Oh, yes.
1: And there's the pale blue dot caught in a sunbeam, and it's just a dot. Mm. And everything that we are, everything we've done is all on that dot. And, you know, our world is a speck of dust in our solar system. Our solar system is a speck of dust in our galaxy, the Milky Way. And our Milky Way is a speck of dust
0: yes, I know.
1: In the vast universe, right? Mm. And yet, human beings, we can be so arrogant and say, there is no God anywhere in the universe, as though we would know, you know, from our very limited standpoint. I mean, how far have we traveled, John?
0: Look, I remember William Shatner used to be in Star Trek.
1: Yes.
0: And he went out in space.
1: He did.
0: And when he came back.
1: It was Blue Origin, wasn't it?
0: And when he came back, he looked at the planet. He had a total different view of the planet, our planet, in respect of the whole cosmos.
1: I saw that interview of him, you know, when he come back off that Blue Origin trip. And, you know, sometimes people are unable to differentiate the character in the show.
0: Yeah, that's right.
1: Right, Captain Kirk.
0: Yep.
1: From the actor who's a real human being.
0: Yes.
1: And he played that show, you know, Captain Kirk, he played that show back in 66 when I was born, right? And a lot happens in a person's life. And you might act that role, but it was very clear to me that he was quite humbled.
0: Oh, extremely.
1: By the idea of being able to go outside of the atmosphere and see the Earth for what it is. And also humbled by he was talking about the very fragile and delicate nature of our planet, that just thin blue line of atmosphere protects us from the vacuum of space.
0: Yes.
1: And, you know, what we have said last week and what we're saying today too is that it's no accident, John, that we're here. It's no accident that the atmosphere exists. It's no accident that we have an abundance of life on planet Earth. It's no accident that we have intelligence and a mind that can reason. You know, cats and dogs don't think about next week or tomorrow or eternity, yes. But we do.
0: Yes, indeed.
1: We think about the past, we think about the present, we think about the future, we make plans, we think about the meaning of life.
0: We have a consciousness.
1: We have a consciousness. Yeah. We think about the meaning of life. We think about what does it mean to be human?
0: Mm-hmm.
1: What is my life all about? What is the purpose of my life? And when you recognize that there is actually a God and God created and God created us, you begin to see yourself in terms of a special created being as opposed to just another animal, which I think is one of the unfortunate consequences of the teaching of evolution is that we teach kids, and I was one of them. You go to school, you learn about evolution, we're just nothing more than animals. You know, we're nothing more than animals, and we have no more value than animals. And that's not what the Bible says. The Bible says that the world was created, and then humans were created and given dominion over this planet. And nobody has dominated the planet like humans. You sometimes hear those ideas of when dinosaurs roamed the earth or whatever.
0: But yes.
1: But God placed us on this earth, and more than that, God came to earth as a human himself, Jesus Christ, to die for our sins and to give us the opportunity of everlasting life.
0: Well, that's today's program of A Light in the Dark on Faith FM. And we'll be back with part three of the question, did we really evolve? 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We have a free book offer, and type in ALD70. 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Thanks for listening. Take care. And we look forward to seeing you or hearing from you next week. Bye.
1: Bye.
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9: G'day, my name's Lloyd Grolleman, I'm the Aussie pastor and you are listening to Faith FM. 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
11: Hello there, and thanks again for joining once again. I'm Robbie Bergen, and you're listening to The Faith Experiment, and this is episode number 37. And I'm calling this episode, What's Taking So Long? Now, on this episode, I have an excellent giveaway. It's a great book. You want to get this book. It's fantastic. This book is called 60 Hard Questions for Skeptics, and it's exactly just that. The book has 60 questions covering most of the main issues and objections that society has raised regarding Christianity. This is an excellent book. You want to get this book. Now, to get the book, you got to stay tuned during the show. I'm going to give you a code word, and you will text the code word to the Faith Experiment number. Get a pen, write it down, get your phone, save this number into your phone right now so you are ready. The number is 04-888-453-11. That's it, 04-888-453-11. So save that number into your phone. It's the Faith Experiment number, and just wait for today's code word. You'll text the code word in, and you will get this great book, 60 Hard Questions for Skeptics, for free. Absolutely amazing book. Well, if you are new to the Faith Experiment, welcome. This show is about putting faith into practice. It's about experimenting with faith. And in the last few episodes, we've kind of started this little mini series thingy. I'm not sure how long I'm going to go with this for. As long as I get questions, I guess I'll keep answering them. And it's based on your questions. And so on today's episode, I'm continuing this little series because I have an excellent question today. It's it's excellent. But so far in this little Q&A series, I have been answering all sorts of questions. I answer questions about connections between COVID and the end of the world. That was an interesting episode. Check that one out. We talked about how Jesus dying on the cross actually saves us. We talked about why we need to confess sin to Jesus if he already knows what we've done. We talked about when will Jesus return? Is there a secret rapture in the Bible? We've looked at the COVID-19 vaccine and the connection to the mark of the beast. That was a good episode. We also looked at the topics of death. We looked at the topics of hell. What happens to babies when they die? What happens to cremated people? Whole range of questions that we've been looking at on this little mini series. We started it all, of course, with that famous question that I got from Eva, which was all about is the Bible trustworthy? And that was an excellent question, because as we delve into answering that question, we found the evidence for why we're spending any time studying these ancient manuscripts. We looked at it from various viewpoints: prophecy, science, archaeology, history, mathematics, and of course, the impact it has on us personally. And we saw that from whatever viewpoint you take, the Bible provides evidence that it is in fact a supernatural book, and it's worth our time to experiment with. Now, if you've missed any of the previous episodes and you want to catch up some of the details, you can get the Faith FM app from your app store, or go to faithfm.com.au and look under the podcasting section for The Faith Experiment. You can also find The Faith Experiment on all good podcasting platforms, making it super easy for you to keep up to date with The Faith Experiment. So on today's episode, I'm going to be looking at just one question, and this is an excellent question. This question comes from Ben, and Ben asks, Robbie, I've been listening to The Faith Experiment for some time now, and I've really enjoyed the show. I've enjoyed hearing how you went from a non-believer to a faith experimenter. But I have a question for you. The events that you describe taking place in your life took place almost 20 years ago, and a lot has happened since then. There's been wars and rumors of wars. There's been earthquakes. There's been famine and pestilence, floods and fire. All the things that Jesus talked about as being signs of his return seem to have taken place in the last 20 years, and yet it seems that we are no closer to Jesus' second coming than we were before you started your faith experiment. So my question is this: it's 2021. What is taking so long, Ben? Well, Ben, that is one of the best questions that I have been asked on this show. And it's an excellent question, because I think there are plenty of people out there listening right now who are asking the exact same question, Ben. They're asking, where is this second coming of Jesus? Where is the evidence of God in the form of his return? The world's getting worse, and yet there doesn't seem to be any single difference when it comes to the promise of the return of Jesus. So, Ben, thank you for this question. I'm going to take the whole episode to explore this question from these ancient manuscripts. Well, it's time to take a short break now, but when we come back, I'm going to jump straight into answering Ben's question about what's taking so long. So stick around.
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1: Welcome back to the Faith Experiment. I'm your host, Robbie Bergen, and that was Anna Baden with Fill Your Lungs. And this is episode 37 of the Faith Experiment, and I'm calling this episode, What's Taking So Long? And coming up is the code word for today's free offer, so make sure you stick around. Now, on this episode, I am answering one question, a question from Ben. And Ben's question, in essence, is this. Robbie, you started your faith experiment 20 years ago. The world has gotten worse. There's been wars and rumors of wars, floods, earthquakes, famines, pestilence, fires, you name it. But what's taking so long? Why hasn't Jesus returned? So I'm going to spend this episode exploring the biblical answer to that question. So let's get straight into it. The Bible says in one of my favorite books, Revelation, it says in chapter 1 and verse 7, it says, Behold, he is coming with clouds, referring to Jesus here. Behold, he is coming with clouds, and every eye will see him, even those who pierced him, and all tribes of the earth will mourn because of him. Even so, amen. Revelation chapter 1, verse 7. Now, this text does not give any explanation as to why Jesus is returning. It doesn't give any evidence to support the claim that he is returning. It simply declares that he is coming with clouds. And as Ben has pointed out with his question, there has been a tremendous amount of stuff, in inverted commas, that has taken place since I began my faith experiment almost 20 years ago. But I want to focus in just on like the last year and a half, almost 2 years now, in the context of Australia. Think about this for a second. In January 2020, like how long ago was that? Not too long ago, but it feels like it was decades ago. But January 2020, do you remember what was happening in Australia? We were inundated with a bushfire season like none other. It's a distant, vague memory now, but it was, you couldn't turn the TV on. You couldn't open up a news site. You couldn't go anywhere without hearing about the Australian bushfires of January 2020. It was even internationally reported of how bad these fires were. So that was January 2020. By February 2020, I'm talking about in Australia here, the coronavirus thing became a thing. Now, we know it sort of was back in January and December, but in Australia, it hit our shores in February, and we kind of went, this, what's this all about, this coronavirus thing? So that was February 2020. By March 2020, we started to see our local Woolies, our local Coles, our local IGA, our Aldi, running out of food, running out of toilet paper, stockpiling, like on a scale that I've never seen in my 40-something years of life. Absolutely incredible. Stockpiling. In March. So we had January bushfires, February coronavirus hit Australia, March we saw stockpiling, and then when we came to the end of March, 24th of March to be exact, we started to see unbelievable unemployment in Australia. You'll remember the footage of lines of hundreds and hundreds of people lining up for Centrelink to get their relief packages because of lockdowns, closing of businesses. That was March. Then in the same month of March in Africa, there were locust plagues of what they called biblical proportions. And then in April of 2020, the one of the worst tornado seasons in American history struck. All again in 2020. Now, Ben mentions about the increase of pestilence. Let's look a quick look. Could go back in time a little bit. Let's talk about pestilence. Pestilence is a plague. It's a disease. It's a virus. Do you all remember what happened in 2003? I was only just a fresh new faith experimenter in 2003, and the world was introduced to mad cow disease, a pestilence. And then at the end of 2003, I was traveling to the United States and they announced this thing called SARS in 2003. And I had to wear masks in 2003 traveling through some of the international airports around the world, like Bangkok, Hong Kong, Tokyo. But it didn't last that long, but still there was SARS. And then between 2003 and 2017, some of that time I was living in Asia, I was working in Taiwan. And we were introduced to this thing called H5N1, or more commonly called bird flu. Again, the masks came out. There were no lockdowns, but there were masks. There was temperature checks at airports because of these pestilence. And then in 2009, I was in Hong Kong, and Asia was hit with N1H1, which was swine flu. I mean, pestilence were increasing rapidly in that first decade of 2000s. And then in 2015, there was MERS, M-E-R-S, Middle Eastern Respiratory Syndrome, or COVID, but in Middle East. And then in 2018, there was an unbelievable outbreak of Ebola in Africa. And then, of course, 2019, we saw the introduction of COVID-19. So, yes, Ben, you're exactly correct. There has been an exponential increase of disasters in terms of the viruses and plagues and pestilence. But I'm going to go a bit further. Let's talk about some of the financial changes in the world, because we know that the Bible indicates that there'll be financial challenges for the world and financial control of the world before the return of Jesus. So let's look at some other examples. In 2018, in November 26th to be exact, the Australian Reserve Bank announced that they were going to introduce a new system called NPP, New Payments Platform, that would help move Australia towards a cashless society. You can read the article on their website. 2018, November 26. We'll fast forward to this year. In March 2021, Seven News reported that Australia will be almost completely cashless within 3 years. Cashless within 3 years. And the big reason? COVID-19. COVID-19 is hastening the creep towards a cashless society, published in February 2021 on The Spectator. And if we look at this whole social construct, this change of lockdowns, we've been introduced to this term that we're going to lock down this and lock down that, lock down this. And people will just go, yeah, okay, we're going to lock it down because it's the safe and it's the right thing to do. Society is changing. Absolutely, Ben. Your question is spot on. Things have rapidly developed since I began my faith experiment 20 years ago, continuing on in the changes even in the last 4 or 5 months. On August 5th of 2021, the New South Wales government introduced this thing. This was on ABC, they reported. It said the New South government is to consider no jab, no work policy as an incentive. Well, that's old news now. They were considering it. Now it's become reality. The Western Australian in July published no jab, no fly, Qantas backs vaccine for overseas travel. Well, that's now become reality. No jab, no entry, the Sydney Morning Herald reports on September 15. Society has changed dramatically, Ben, in the last 20 years. There's no doubt about it. And it's not always for the best. Sometimes we might think it's the best, but it's not always the best. And then we have world leaders coming out making these sorts of statements. Pope Francis, he came out and he said this, I quote, "We can no longer remain silent before one of the greatest environmental crises in world history." Speaking of climate change, Pope Francis is saying we can't stay silent. We need to be vocal. And then in light of the pandemic, this current crisis, the executive chairman of the World Economic Forum, he states, "The pandemic presents a rare but narrow window opportunity to reflect, reimagine, and to reset our world." Unbelievable. Now, you also mentioned, Ben, hey, earthquakes have happened. Well, there's been a lot of earthquakes in the last 20 years, I can tell you right now. There was the great earthquake of 2004 that caused that tsunami and hit most of Asia. There was the earthquake in Japan in 2011. I was living in Taiwan when that one hit. And, it devastated the whole region there. And then even here in Australia, there was the earthquake just recently here in Victoria. Earthquakes are happening all around the place. So, Ben, you're right. The earthquakes have increased. Society is changing. And then talk about tornadoes. New South Wales has had tornadoes in the last few weeks. What about volcanoes? This year alone, in April, there was the volcano in Guatemala that erupted, a volcano in Hawaii that erupted in October this year. If you look at the current erupting volcanoes in 2021, there's 16 volcanoes erupting. Unbelievable. So, but Ben, excellent question. What's taking so long? We've seen an increase in just about every space and every sector. It's getting worse and worse and worse. And you would think that in the 20 years since I've become a faith experimenter, with things getting so bad, surely Jesus should have come by now. Well, it's something short break now, but when we come back, I'm going to jump straight into these ancient manuscripts and I'm going to give you an explanation as to why Jesus' return is taking so long. And coming up is today's code word for this excellent giveaway, this little book with 60 questions. You really need to get it. So stick around. I'll be right back after this with The Faith Experiment.
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1: Welcome back to The Faith Experiment. I'm your host, Robbie Bergen, and that was Lauren Daigle with Rebel Heart. And this is episode number 37 of The Faith Experiment, and I'm calling this episode, What's Taking So Long? And coming up is the code word for today's free offer, so make sure you stick around. So in this episode, I am answering one question that comes from Ben. And Ben, in essence, asks this question. He says, I've loved the show, Robbie, but 20 years ago you started your faith experiment. So much has changed in the world. There's wars and rumors of wars, earthquakes, fire, flood, famine. Society's getting worse. So what's taking so long? Where is Jesus? If his signs are fulfilling, where is he? And as I've said, Ben, this is one of the best questions I've received, and we are going to unpack it from the Bible right now. Before the break, I shared with you, in agreement with what Ben has said, it seems like things have just got exponentially worse. We looked at how, just looking at pestilence, there's been an increase of pestilence and plagues and viruses in the past 20 years. Society as we know it has completely transformed. We're now comfortable with unelected officials having absolute authority over what we do in our lives. These health officials determine whether we're locked down or not locked down. We now have these emergency health powers forcing people to take medical procedures. It's absolutely unbelievable. And yet the question is, well, if this is all happening and it's getting so bad, then why hasn't Jesus returned? Where is his second coming? So Ben, we're going to dig deep now into these ancient manuscripts, going to unpack what is taking so long. I want to take you back to Jesus himself, because if there is anybody who knows a thing or two about what he said and what he meant and how he is planning to return, it's Jesus. There's no question about that. And so we're going to pick up the story and the teachings of Jesus in that last week that he was walking on the earth before his crucifixion. In that last week before his crucifixion, we learn so much about Jesus's understanding. We learn so much about what Jesus is desirous of his followers to do and to be while he is gone to prepare a place for us. So let's unpack that now. In the Bible, we have four what we call Gospels. And these four Gospels are the life and teachings of Jesus. And for those who don't know, the word Gospel comes from a Greek word, which if you were to translate it literally into English, it would mean good news. And so we have these four books called the Good News Books. There's the Good News Book of Matthew, who is a disciple of Jesus. The Good News Book of Mark, the disciple of Jesus. The Good News Book of John, the disciple of Jesus. And we have the Good News Book of Luke. Now, Luke wasn't a disciple of Jesus, but he was a follower of Jesus, and he worked closely with Paul and Peter. And so he decided to write out the good news in a chronological fashion, and that's what we call the Gospel of Luke. So we have the Gospel of Matthew, Mark, Luke, and John. These four books, the life and teachings of Jesus. When you take these four books as a collection and you explore the sequence of the teachings of Jesus, you find a complete picture. If you just look at one book by itself, it doesn't have all of the depth and dimension and all the information for each individual encounter that Jesus has throughout his ministry here for those 3.5 years. So in that last week of Jesus's life, by comparing Luke and Matthew, we get a very interesting picture of what Jesus did. And it helps answer the question that Ben is asking, what is taking so long? So let me summarize it this way. On the Saturday night before the crucifixion, so approximately a week, just under a week before the crucifixion, on that Saturday night, Jesus and his disciples are staying in a little town called Bethany. And they're staying in the house of Jesus's friend, Lazarus, and his sisters, Mary and Martha. So everybody's staying in this house in Bethany. Now, Bethany's about 3-ish, 3.5 kilometers away from Jerusalem on the east side. So that's Saturday night. Sunday morning, this is the last week of Jesus's ministry. On Sunday morning, Jesus wakes up gets the disciples and says to them, we're going to Jerusalem. So they start walking down the M1, so to speak, into Jerusalem. And as they start walking, it's only a short walk. It's like 3.5 kilometers. But as they start walking, about a kilometer or so away from Bethany, on the way to Jerusalem, there's a tiny little town called Bethage. When they get there, Jesus says to two of his disciples, go down such and such street in such and such a district, and you're going to find a donkey and its colt. Untie them, bring them to me. If anybody says anything, tell them that the Lord has need of it. So these two disciples, they start walking to this specific spot to get these donkeys. And as they're walking, they turn to each other and they say, wait a minute, Jesus is asking for a donkey. Jesus is asking for a donkey. Now, Jesus hadn't traveled on any animal, any cart, any chariot, anything in his entire ministry up until this point. And for the first time, he's asking for a donkey. So these disciples go, this is really unusual. What's going on? And then it clicks. They remember the prophecy in Zechariah, which says that the Messiah will come into Jerusalem riding on a donkey. So these two disciples get super excited, as you can imagine. And as they are on the M1 into Jerusalem, there is a multitude of people on the M1 as well going into Jerusalem because they're heading into Jerusalem for Passover. So the disciples start telling, these two disciples, they start telling the multitude, Jesus is asking for a donkey. Jesus is asking for a donkey. Everyone goes crazy because they know what that means. The Messiah will ride on a donkey into Jerusalem. By the time these disciples bring the donkey back to Jesus, there is excitement beyond belief in the atmosphere. And from Bethage, down over the hill of the Mount of Olives, we call it, down through a place called Gethsemane, you arrive into Jerusalem.

0: David is a direct reference back to Messiah. So the people who are on their way into Jerusalem that happen to be there at the moment that the disciples make this proclamation of this fantastic news, this good news, that Jesus, the healer, Jesus, the raiser of the dead, Jesus, the friend of kids, Jesus, the friend of sinners, that Jesus is about to ride a donkey into Jerusalem, which appears to fulfill the prophecy of the Messiah arriving. And so the people say, rescue us, Messiah. Deliver us, Messiah. Now, who are they asking deliverance from? What are they asking to be rescued from? Well, in the context, it's from the Romans. The Romans are the suppressors. They're the evil people here. And this is the entrance into Jerusalem. Jesus gets into Jerusalem. The religious leaders of the day say, hey, tell everyone to be quiet. Jesus says, nope, because if I do that, the stones will cry out. This is Sunday, the last week of Jesus' life. After that triumphal entry into Jerusalem, Jesus looks around and then walks back to Bethany, 3.5 kilometers. And he stays the night at the same house in Bethany on Sunday night. Monday morning, he wakes up with the disciples, leaves the same house in Bethany, and walks back down the M1 into Jerusalem. Now, I'm answering the question, what's taking so long, Jesus? It's been 20 years since I started my faith experiment. What is taking so long? Believe it or not, this is the answer to the question. So Jesus gets to the temple and he cleanses the temple out. You all know the story. He gets the whip and he whips out all the people with the money tables and change tables and all that stuff. When he does all that, Monday night, he returns back to Bethany. He stays at Bethany again. Tuesday morning. Remember, this is the last week of Jesus' ministry before his crucifixion. Tuesday morning, Jesus leaves Bethany again with the disciples and he makes his way back to the temple in Jerusalem. Another 3.5 kilometer walk. When they get to the temple, this is where they start having this conversation. And Jesus makes this profound declaration that the temple will be destroyed. The religious leaders are horrified. The disciples are shocked because if he's Messiah, then how could the temple possibly be destroyed? This is Tuesday. After this temple debate has finished, Jesus returns back to Bethany. And as he leaves Jerusalem and he walks back out past Gethsemane, back up the hill to the Mount of Olives on his way to Bethage before he gets to Bethany, the disciples stop him on the Mount of Olives and they turn to him because everyone's now left them. It's just him with the disciples and they ask him a question. And I want you, if you have a Bible there available for you or you got your phone or the internet, look up this passage in Matthew chapter 24. We're asking ourselves, Jesus, what's taking so long with your return? Ben asked, Robbie, you have been on this faith experiment for almost 20 years now. What's taking so long? Well, this is where the answer is found. In Matthew chapter 24, the Bible says in verse 3, it says, now as he sat, this is referring to Jesus, as he sat on the Mount of Olives, the disciples came to him privately saying, tell us, when will these things be and what will be the sign of your coming and the end of the world? There's those same questions that we're asking ourselves on this episode. When will these things be and what will be the sign of your coming and the end of the world? Now, Ben, you have identified some of the terminology from this particular chapter, Matthew 24. Wars and rumors of wars and earthquakes and famines and so on. Jesus does something profound. After the disciples ask the same question that we're wanting to explore right now, Jesus responds in verse 4, and he says to them, take heed that nobody deceives you. He doesn't answer anything that they've asked, but he says, hey, listen, you want to know when these things will take place? You want to know what will be the sign of my return? You want to know when the end will be? You want to know? Be very, very, very, very careful. Take heed that nobody deceives you. Well, the Sunday short break. When we come back, we're going to look at what Jesus says next and try and find an answer to Ben's question, which is, what's taking so long, Jesus? I'll be right back after this with the Faith Experiment.
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0: Welcome back to The Faith Experiment. I'm your host, Robbie Burgett. This is episode 37 of The Faith Experiment. I'm calling this episode, What is Taking So Long? And coming up is the

0: Good word for today's giveaway, so make sure you stick around. On this episode, we're answering Ben's question, which is, what's taking so long? As in, Jesus, what's taking so long with your return? Now, we've seen that there's been an absolute change and shift in the world in the last 20 years, whether it be in the environmental, whether it be in the social, whether it be in the economic, whether it be in the political, whether it be in the religious. The world has shifted dramatically in the past 20 years, and Ben's question is valid. What's taking so long, Jesus? After all, what don't you want to come back? What's taking so long? And so to answer this question, we've gone back to Jesus' last week before the crucifixion to find out, are there any clues in that last week of his teaching? And before the break, I shared with you how that as Jesus on that last week made his way back and forward every day from Bethany down to Jerusalem, back to Bethany and back to Jerusalem, each time he went to that temple, there was another piece of the clue that's going to help us understand the answer to Ben's question. On Sunday, Jesus entered Jerusalem with the crowds crying out for him to rescue and to deliver them from the Romans. And they acknowledged him as the Son of David, as the Messiah. On Monday, he cleansed out the temple, removed it from the defilement. And then on Tuesday, with a bunch of debating between him and the religious leaders, he makes the claim that that temple will not stand. It will be destroyed. And we left them before the break on the Mount of Olives, where Jesus was sitting privately with the disciples. And the disciples turned to Jesus and asked, Jesus, what did you mean? When will these things be? What will be the sign of your coming and of the end of the world? And Jesus responded immediately by saying, take heed that nobody deceives you. Now, I want you to notice, if you have your Bible still open in Matthew chapter 24, I want you to notice what Jesus says next. We just saw in verse 4, he says, take heed that no one deceives you. Verse 5, he says, because many will come in my name saying, I am Christ, and shall deceive many. There will be deception from those who come in the name of Jesus, or they call themselves Christian. They're ambassadors for Jesus. Verse 6, you will hear of wars. That's what Ben quoted from in his question. There'll be rumors of wars. But notice, Ben, what Jesus says. He says, see that you are not troubled, for all these things must come to pass, but the end is not yet. See, notice, sometimes people get excited when they read these passages in prophecy, and they think that if they can count the number of wars, the number of earthquakes, the number of famine, pestilence, and that somehow that will give them the clue as to when Jesus is coming. But Jesus makes it very clear, there will be wars and rumors of wars. That is not the end. And then Jesus continues, and he says, there will be nation rising against nation and kingdom against kingdom. There will be famines and pestilence. That's your COVID-19. That's your mad cow disease. There will be earthquakes in various places, even in Victoria. And then verse 8, he says, all these. So what are all these? The earthquakes, the famines, the pestilence, the wars, the rumors of wars, nations rising as they, all of these are the beginning of sorrows. So we're not sitting here as followers of Jesus looking to see what the tally score is for the number of volcanoes, the number of earthquakes, the number of pestilence. We're not doing that as followers of Jesus, because Jesus says these things will be, and that is not the end. In fact, in verse 8, he says, these are the beginning of sorrows. Then Jesus says in verse 9, then they will deliver you up to tribulation. Verse 10, and then many will be offended and betray one another, and they will hate one another. Verse 11, then many false prophets will rise up and deceive many. And verse 12, and because lawlessness or iniquity, which is rebellion, will abound, the love of many will grow cold. And then verse 13, he gives us this clue. He says, but he who endures to the end shall be saved. So notice this, none of these signs, which if you ask anybody who is remotely familiar with the Bible or some, you know, apocalyptic biblical movie from Hollywood, most people know, or they think they know, that if there are earthquakes increasing, natural disasters, pestilence, all that stuff, wars, rumors of wars, bloodshed, fire, famine, all that. If that stuff is increasing, then somehow that's the indication that Jesus is coming. But I want you to notice that Jesus makes it very, very clear in this passage that none of that is the sign that the disciples are asking for. They ask for what is the sign, singular, not signs, plural, singular. They ask, what is the sign of your return? And Jesus lists all this bad stuff. Don't get me wrong. None of this stuff is good. Wars, rumors of wars, famines, nations rising against nations, pestilence, earthquakes, false Christians, false Christ, false prophets, persecution, no love for one another. None of that is good stuff. Don't get me wrong. But none of that, Jesus makes it very clear, is the sign that the disciples are asking for. He actually says, this is not the end. The end is not yet. He who endures to the end shall be saved. And then he makes the point, this is the beginning of sorrows. So what's the sign, Jesus? The disciples ask Jesus point blank, give us the sign of your return. So Jesus does. Notice what the Bible says in the very next verse, verse 14. Matthew chapter 24, verse 14. The Bible says, and this good news, this gospel of the kingdom will be preached in all the world as a witness to all nations, and then the end will come. Do you notice that Jesus did answer their question? Jesus gave them the single sign, not multiple signs, single sign as to what will be the indication that Jesus will return and that will be the end. He gives it to them. In verse 14, he says, the gospel, we know the gospel means good news. The good news of the kingdom will be proclaimed or preached in all the world as a witness to all nations, and then the end will come. So if you want to know, Ben, when the end will come, the answer is really, really, really simple. It's when the gospel of the kingdom goes to all the world. So most people, when they hear this, most Christian people, when they hear this, they think, oh, yes, when the preaching of the gospel goes to all the world, then the end will come. But they fail to see what Jesus actually said. Jesus didn't say when the good news is preached to all the world. Jesus said when the good news of the kingdom is preached to all the world. And so the question is, what does that mean? In today's society, in the 21st century, especially in Western society, we have no concept, generally speaking, of this kingdom concept as the disciples would have understood it, being Hebrews living there in that first century. Because when Jesus uses this expression, the good news of the kingdom is the good news. It's not some arbitrary gospel. It's the kingdom that is the good news. And that's what's to be proclaimed. And so the question is, what does Jesus mean by this kingdom? Because that's the thing that's going to indicate when the end is here. What's taking so long? Well, let's have a look. If you were a Hebrew person, or a Jewish person living in the time when Jesus used this terminology, there'd be five things that would come to mind immediately when you heard the kingdom, that expression, the kingdom. For a Hebrew, the kingdom was a veiled reference to the promised one's arrival, the Messiah, the coming king, the son of David. That's the first thought that comes into the mind of a person when they hear the kingdom. Ah, the promised one. Yes, he will come. The son of David, the Messiah, he will come. The second thing that is connected to this idea of the kingdom for a Hebrew is the reason why the king comes. Because you can't have a kingdom without a king, so you need to have a king to have the kingdom. But the reason you need the king is because the king in Near Eastern ideology and theology and all the rest of it, a king has two functions. He is to be a rescuer and to be a provider, or we could say a redeemer. You see, when kings existed, not like we have today, their function was to provide and protect their citizens. If someone challenged the kingdom, the king would go out and fight. The king would ensure there was plenty for all of his subjects. And so for the Hebrew, for the Jewish person, there had been no kingdom for hundreds of years. And they were looking for the promised one to come, the king. And the reason they were waiting for him is because they were waiting for him to redeem them, to rescue them from their oppressor, the Romans. And they were wanting him to be their provider, to reestablish the kingdom. The third thing that comes to mind for the Hebrew or the Jewish person when you hear this idea of the kingdom is the rule of law. You see, when there's a king on the throne who's protecting and providing, he's also the judge. And the judge judges based on the rule of the kingdom or the constitution of the kingdom. And so for the Hebrew mind or the Jewish mind, when they hear this idea of the kingdom, it's the establishment of the law, the constitution, the rule where justice prevails once again. That's why the tax collectors were so despised, because they went against the rule. That's why the sinners were so looked down upon, because they were transgressing the constitution of the kingdom. Now, they were zealots, these Pharisees, but they were hypocritical as well. But nevertheless, in this idea of the kingdom, there was the first idea of the king, the promised one coming, because he would rescue and redeem them. He would restore justice based on the rule of law and the constitution of the kingdom. And fourth idea that comes to mind is the people, the citizens, the subjects, who, of course, in the Hebrew mind, the Jewish mind, was them. And the fifth and last thing that's connected to this idea of the kingdom is the place of the kingdom, the territory of the kingdom. And so when Jesus makes this expression, when the good news of the kingdom is preached in all the world for a witness against all nations, and then the end will come, this is really the message that would have appeared in the mind of the first century audience. They would have heard Jesus say this: when all the world will hear the good news, the gospel, that the king has come, the promised one has come, the Messiah has come, the Son of David has come to rescue and to redeem, and that his kingdom has a constitution that brings freedom and justice, and he's looking for a people to be his citizens and to dwell in his territory, that's the kingdom. When that good news of that kingdom, when that message has gone to all the world, then the end will come. That's what Jesus is essentially saying here in Matthew chapter 24. So when we ask this question, what's taking so long? What's taking so long? Why isn't Jesus coming when there's so many earthquakes, so many famines, so many pestilence? Well, it's very simple, because Jesus doesn't give any of that as the evidence that he's coming. Of course, it will get worse before he returns. It has to, naturally. The longer sin has control of this planet and the hearts of people, the more evil it will get. That makes good sense. It's not good, but it makes good sense. So naturally, it's going to get worse. The love of many will grow cold, as Jesus put it. But Jesus said, this is the one sign that when it has happened, then the end will come. And that is when the good news that I am the promised king, when that good news has gone to all the world, in connection with why I have come to rescue and to redeem and to provide, when that good news has gone to all the world, and when people understand that I am a God of justice, I am a king of justice, I have a law, I have a constitution, and that is restored, that message is understood, and then when people understand that I am looking to make up my kingdom with people, subjects, I don't care if they were prostitutes, I don't care if they are drug addicts, I don't care if they were publicans, I don't care who they are or what they were, I want them to be subjects in my kingdom. And when the message of the territory that I've gone prepare for them, the place I've gone prepare for them, when these five aspects have gone to all the world as a witness, not to say that they're all going to believe it. You don't have to believe a witness. The witness just testifies, so at least you've had a chance. When that has gone to all the world, Jesus says, then the end will come. So the question, Ben, that you're asking is, what's taking so long? I'll tell you, it's really, really simple. Jesus is waiting for the good news of the kingdom of God, that there is a promised king who has come. He is a rescuer from sin. He is a redeemer from sin. He is a provider. And he has an attitude of justice. He has justice based on the constitution of heaven. The lifting up of the law of God to invite all people of all nations into this kingdom as subjects and citizens. And that he's gone to prepare a place for us. When this good news has gone to all the world, then the end will come. This is what Jesus is saying. Now, there's more to this, and maybe I'll pick up some of this on the next episode. But there's more to this, because Jesus doesn't explain how this gospel will go to all the world. This gospel of the kingdom will go to all. Jesus doesn't explain it in this passage. You have to wait until he's being crucified and resurrected to get the answer. And I make a promise. On the next episode, I'm going to unpack this second part of this question. This first part is, what's taking so long? Well, it's very simple, Ben. Jesus is waiting for people to hear the good news of the kingdom of God. That's what he's waiting for. And you might ask, well, why is he waiting so long for that? Well, there's a little promise that God makes in 2 Peter chapter 3, verse 9. It says this. It says, the Lord is not slack concerning his promise, as some count slackness, but is long-suffering towards us, not willing that any should perish, but that all should come to repentance. You see, Jesus is waiting as long as it takes to ensure that no one is lost without a chance. If Jesus had to come back 30 years ago, what hope would there have been for me? If he'd come back 3 years ago, what hope would there have been for Janice or George or Peter? People I know who have recently made decisions for Jesus to become subjects of his kingdom. Because when they heard the good news of his kingdom, they were excited. So Jesus is waiting because he's not slack. Now, I'm going to pick up the rest of this, I think. I think I will. I'm making a promise. I said I would. On the next episode, I'm going to unpack this gospel a little bit more. Gospel of the kingdom. How is it going to go to all the world? We'll talk about that in the next episode. Now, as I mentioned at the top of the show, I have this great book called 60 Hard Questions for Skeptics. And it's a great book because it helps you challenge the challenger. It helps you open up issues and keep conversations going with those who are challenging and have objections to the Christian faith in light of what's happening in society today. So you absolutely want to get this book. You can get this book today by texting the code word #FE37, #FE37. That's a hash symbol or pound symbol followed by FE for faith experiment, number 37 for episode 37, #FE37. That's it. Text that to the faith experiment number 0488845311. That's 0488845311. 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Well, that's all I have time for now. I'll catch you next week at the same time right here on Faith FM for the next episode of The Faith Experiment. 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
1: On today's show, you are going golfing with me. But it's definitely not what you might think is going to happen. Also, on the Pretendomatic, we are going back to talk to Ruth again. I think her story is about to take a huge turn. And of course, there's the What's It, the Random Nature Fact, the Silly Minute, and so much more on today's show. Hello, everyone. My name is Rich Aguilera, and welcome to God's Great Earth. I'm so excited that you're joining me today for the episode, and I'm very excited about all the cool stuff that we're going to be talking about today. So, let's get going. Are you ready? Here we go. As always, we like to start off every episode with a brain teaser. This, of course, serves to sharpen our brains, to get us warmed up. And, of course, the cool thing is, you guys are the ones sending them in, and I thank you for sending them in. I just love getting those and reading those. And the one that's coming to us today is from Nathan E. in Connecticut. All right, here we go. What can fly but can't walk? What can fly but can't walk? Wow. All right. Well, that's pretty interesting. Of course, we'll let you think about that. Let that seep in and see if you can come up with the answer or at least some good guesses before the end of the episode, because I will, of course, come back at the end of the episode to give you the answer. Like I said, if you want to send in your brain teasers, please go to our website at godsgreatearth.com and you'll see a place right there, a form to submit your brain teasers. Thanks for sending those in. And now it is time for the greatest adventure. Our God's Great Earth adventure today is called The Short Golf Game. In the last episode, I mentioned how when I grew up, I learned that I was kind of judging the sport of golf by its outer appearance, and it wasn't very fair. When I became an adult, I was finally offered a chance to go golfing for the first time. Now, I'm not talking about mini golf. I'm talking about real golf, complete with a bag of clubs and everything. You see, a friend had won a free golf for four package from a local radio station, so we set out to take our little coupon and give the game a try. I don't remember too much except that we set off to do 18 holes that day, but we had to quit after about 15 holes. You know why? Because we ran out of golf balls. I had brought about 25 used golf balls that day for us to use because I figured, okay, we'll probably, you know, lose some in the woods or in the ponds. You know, they put those throughout the course to challenge us. Somehow, we managed to lose all of them before finishing. So, we had to just leave early. The funny thing is, I totally enjoyed myself that day. Golf is not an easy sport to play, and to make things even more challenging, the course is designed to make it so hard by putting woods on either side of the course or areas with tall grass. Sometimes there are sand hazards where it's harder to hit the ball out of, and the most challenging are those water hazards. Those are like little ponds and streams that they seem to just attract the golf balls that I'm hitting. The enemy works pretty hard to put challenges in our path every single day. Sometimes he causes problems between friends or family members, or problems at school. If you ever listen to the news, you can probably see how he creates problems between countries and cultures and religions. He wants to make us struggle, and he wants us to give up. He's our number one enemy. We mustn't let him ever have his destructive way in our life. Because it is a sinful world, we will have many challenges, so anticipate them, but confront them with God on your side. John 16:33 says, I have told you these things, so that in me you may have peace. In this world, you will have trouble, but take heart, I have overcome the world. Alrighty, it's time for the What's It for today. Of course, the What's It is the game that we play where I play a sound for you and you try to figure out what it is. And of course, the only clue is that this sound is something that God made, something in nature. Okay, are you ready? All right, here is today's What's It sound. All right, interesting. All right, you can think about that. Of course, I will come back at the end of the episode and give you the answer. Can't wait to see what your guesses might be, though. Alrighty, everyone. It's time to visit the Pretendomatic, my make-pretend time machine. Bible characters were real people that lived so long ago but are Pretendomatic. Let's us have fun pretending to go back and talk with them. Last time together, we started a pretty amazing conversation with Ruth. We need to go back now and talk to her some more. Alright, let's turn on the Pretendomatic and enter the coordinates.

0: We made it! Ha ha! I programmed the pretend-o-matic to jump ahead a few days to find Ruth. And now that I look around, we are definitely not in Moab anymore. This is a different city. Okay, there's Ruth. Let me just go over and talk to her. Hi, Ruth!
1: Hello, Mr. Rich. So good to see you again.
0: Yes, likewise. I can see a lot has changed.
1: Oh, yes. You can say that again. A lot.
0: Wow, cool. Okay. Do you have a few minutes that you could tell us a little bit about what's happened?
1: Sure. I'd be happy to.
0: Well, I guess my first comment is that you apparently decided to leave Moab, right?
1: That is correct. A few days ago, Naomi called Orpah and I to her to tell us that she had decided to move back to her homeland in Judah.
0: Okay, what did you and Orpah think about that decision?
1: Well, it really made a lot of sense for her. She was alone in Moab. Her husband, Elimelech, had died a while ago, and her two sons as well. She had no one left in Moab, except her daughter-in-laws.
0: Right, you and Orpah.
1: Exactly. So it was decided that we would all go together back to Bethlehem.
0: The three of you.
1: Correct. So we packed up as many things as we could, and we left to Moab.
0: Wow, okay, cool. So you three ladies are off on an adventure, going west, down to the Jordan River and back up to Bethlehem.
1: That's right, but that's not exactly what happened.
0: Oh, really? Well, what happened?
1: Well, shortly after we left, Naomi suddenly stops us. You can tell something was just bothering her. Something was just not right. So we asked her what was the matter.
0: What did she say?
1: Well, she turned to Orpah and I and said, "You need to both go back. Go back to your home, to your parents."
0: Really?
1: Yep, out of the blue. She said, "May the Lord show you kindness as you have shown me and my sons." And she said she hoped we could be at peace and find new husbands.
0: Wow, that is very out of the blue. I mean, I guess it kind of makes sense though, right, Ruth? I mean, you guys were married to her sons, and they've died, so that connection is kind of broken now, right?
1: Yes, I know. But we really just felt strongly about staying with her and moving back to Judah with her. And we told her we really insisted on going.
0: What did she say?
1: Well, there's something about Naomi you should know. She's kind of funny. She picked a strange time to be funny.
0: Oh, really? What did she say?
1: She told us we needed to go back home because she wasn't going to have any more sons that could be our husbands.
0: Wow, that is funny. She is funny.
1: Yes, she even joked saying even if she got married today and miraculously had two more boys, would we wait around for them to grow up?
0: Wow.
1: I know she was just using humor to make a point, and I get it. She just suddenly felt like she wanted us to at least try to have a chance of picking up the pieces in our own homeland and maybe possibly each someday finding another husband.
0: Wow.
1: Yeah. She really, really insisted that we had to return. She simply didn't give us a choice. She said, "I love you, but you just have to go back to your people now."
0: Okay, wow. Seems like Naomi really wants them to have the best chance at having a normal life again or something. We'll come back to Ruth in a few minutes to see what happened next. Hello, and thank you for making efforts to point your kids to Christ. I know that you're looking for various ways to connect them, so I'm happy that this show can help and be part of that. Of course, Christ-like books is another tool that you can use, and that is another one of the types of resources that we create for kids and families. I just came out with the fifth book in our Bible Time Adventure series. It's called The Faithful Slave, which you can buy on our website. If you want to just check out one of our books for free, you can. Check out the first one, Firewalkers. 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And I pray that this work can draw your kids closer to God. Alrighty, it's time for today's Random Nature Fact. Now, I am a big fan of waterfalls. They are so magnificent and powerful. Several years ago, I got to visit Iguazu Falls, which is in a subtropical rainforest right on the border of Argentina and Brazil in South America. They are considered one of the most beautiful and impressive waterfalls in the world. And, of course, I agree. the waterfalls are made up of about 275 separate waterfalls and cascades, and are in the shape of a crescent that extend about 2.5 miles long. When you are there, you are completely surrounded by a 250-foot tall thundering wall of water, and you can hear them from miles away. On that trip, I had gone with my wife and two young boys. At one point, we took a ride in a boat that took us right to the base of the falls where we got completely drenched. I'm glad I was on a powerful boat, though, that was able to give us a close look, but be able to speed away from the danger if necessary. I'm also glad I stay close to a powerful God that keeps us away from danger, too. Sometimes we think, how close to a dangerous temptation can I get before getting hurt? I don't think that's a good idea. Instead, when it comes to things that will separate you from God, the best thing to do is to just stay as far away as possible. Always stay close to God. Alrighty, it's time for a humor break. It's time for Silly Minute. I've got three great jokes for you today, sent in by Theo in Ottawa, Canada. Alright, here we go. The first one. Why did Noah never go fishing? Because he only had two worms. It's on the ark, remember? It was two of everything. That's great. Alright, here we go. Why was the stadium hot after the game? Because all the fans left. It's great. Alright, here we go. Here's the last one. What did the drummer name his two twin daughters? Anna 1, Anna 2. Get it? Anna 1, Anna 2. Oh, that's great. Oh, those are so corny. I love it. Thank you so much, Theo, for sending that in. Of course, it's awesome to get our giggles out. And it's even more awesome for you to send us your squeaky clean jokes as well so that I can share them on the show. Just go to the website and click on the form to submit your jokes. Thank you. And now it's time for Make Your Mark. I remember history class as a review of thousands of years of wars and conflicts. Unfortunately, it seems like the wars continue today. And it goes way back, too. Even the Bible seemed to be a pretty rough place. Sadly, people are so violent. Everywhere you look, it seems like there's violence. Television, movies, and music, and books. Even the video games people play today make people play in a role where they're incredibly violent in order to win. Alexander the Great. Probably heard of him. He lived around 300 years before Jesus lived on Earth, and for having lived over 2,000 years ago, he's one of the most well-documented warlords from ancient history. What was his problem, though? Why did he feel like he had to go around killing and conquering so many people? Some people are violent for no reason at all. Most of the time, the violence is just a use of force for them getting what they want. When Alexander was 10 years old, his dad bought a horse, but the horse refused to be mounted by anyone. So his dad ordered it to be taken away. Alexander, though, wanted to try to tame him. And after much persistence, he eventually did. He was a persistent kid. And there's nothing wrong with being persistent. But when Alexander grew up, he used that persistence to get his own way for the rest of his life. He turned that persistence into an excuse to be one of the most violent men of his time. And for that, they called him Great. Alexander the Great. That's kind of strange. You know, it does work both ways. Jesus was intensely persistent at showing his love. In a world surrounded by so much violence, I hope you will follow the example of Jesus the Great. Love is greater than war. Alrighty, let's get back to the Pretend-O-Matic and our talk with Ruth. So what happened? Did you and Orpah finally obey her request and return to Moab?
1: Well, it appears that that was going to be the case. She separated our things, kissed us goodbye, and told us to return.
0: Wow.
1: Yeah, it was very difficult and emotional. We just knew that we would never see her again.
0: So what happened?
1: Well, we separated our things and gave her one last hug. But something came over me. I don't know how to explain it, but as I hugged her, I couldn't let go. I realized that I had to go with her, no matter what.
0: Wow, that's powerful. So then what?
1: Well, of course, Naomi resisted and said we had to go back. Back to our families, to our people, to our gods. Orpah had accepted the notion of going back, but I did not. I decided that I had to stay.
0: But Naomi probably needs to change her mind and then let you come along, right?
1: Well, yes, of course, she continued to insist that I go back. But something came over me and I finally said, Naomi, where you go, I will go. Where you stay, I will stay. Your people will be my people, and your God will be my God. Where you die, I will die.
0: Wow. Wow. You actually said that.
1: I actually said that.
0: Aren't you suddenly quite the persistent person? That's so cool.
1: I know, right? But I just felt strongly that her God had suddenly led me to make that decision.
0: Amazing. So what happened?
1: Well, I think God must have also impressed Naomi with what I said, because she finally realized and understood that maybe this was not just my idea, but that it was God's plan for both of us.
0: Right. You definitely don't want to argue with God when he has an amazing plan for you.
1: Right. Even though neither of us had any idea what would happen next, we had this peace in our hearts, knowing that we were doing God's will.
0: Of course, of course. I'm assuming this is kind of the first for you, right?
1: Yes, that is correct. I knew about Naomi's God. She spoke often of him, but I would say it was just the other day on the path coming here that I finally had my own personal encounter with God, where I decided I wanted to make him my God too.
0: Wow, that is so cool. Just amazing. So then, what about Orpah?
1: Orpah returned home that day. And of course, we are assuming she made it home safely. We had not traveled too far from home yet, so I think she made it back home fine.
0: Okay, good, good, good. So then now it's just you and Naomi, heading down and crossing over the Jordan River and up into Judah.
1: Correct. We just arrived here in Bethlehem yesterday.
0: So what was that like?
1: Well, for me, it's a little strange since I had never been here before. But for Naomi, it was pretty exciting because even though she had been away for quite a few years, when she suddenly strolled into town, people all over started to recognize her.
0: It must have been pretty neat to be back home again.
1: Oh, I'm very sure of it. People were so happy to see her again. They just couldn't believe that she was back. Of course, I think it was a little hard for her too. A little bittersweet.
0: Why is that?
1: Well, she's back home again, but without Elimelech, without her kids. And she's all alone. Well, with me, I suppose.
0: Yeah, and I'm sure she really appreciated that very much.
1: I know, you're right. But I think we both knew that even though we had arrived to Bethlehem, there were now going to be some tough times ahead. Winter is approaching soon. Harvest is barely starting now, so we have not planted any food to eat. And I'm not quite sure how we are going to survive here.
0: Wow, well, I'm glad they've made their trip safely, but now it appears that some difficult times are ahead. We'll come back and talk to Ruth again in our next episode. Alrighty, in just a moment, we're going to go check out the answer to today's brain teaser, the What's It, and we're going to see how you do on The Game Show. Hello, everyone. We're so happy that you are listening, whether it's on the radio or as a podcast. The neat thing about having the show as a podcast is that we get to see more detailed reports, and I'm excited to announce that we have now just crossed over the 10,000 plays mark. I'm so happy that so many people can enjoy and be blessed by this work. Here's the thing, though. Since we are a kids' show, we have decided not to have ads during our show, which means the only financial support we rely on needs to come from listeners who God is compelling to support this evangelism, even if it's only with $10 a month. I hope that you will prayerfully consider helping us to do this work by partnering with us. just go to our website at godsgreatearth.com and click on support. Thank you. Okay, everyone, it's journal time. Time to get those journals out. I think it's important to keep a journal, which is basically a blank book or some pages that you can write on to keep track of your thoughts. It's like kind of like talking to God. Of course, this is only for you to see, because no one else should ever read your journal. It's just between you and God. So my journaling question for you today is, what is the most impactful thing you've seen God do in your life? Write about it, describe it, and write about how you felt. And by the way, if you're looking to have your own special journal to write in, check out our website and get your own God's Great Earth Journal. Okay, everyone, it's time for Game Show. Have you been paying attention? Of course you have. And of course you can prove it by shouting out the answers to these five questions that I'm about to ask you. Are you ready? All right, here we go with question number one. About how many golf balls did we lose during our first golf game? That's right, about 25. All right, let's check out question number two. What was the name of Naomi's other daughter-in-law? That's right, Orpah. Alrighty, let's check out question number three. What was the town that Ruth and Naomi returned to in the story? Very good, Bethlehem. Alrighty, we're on to question number four. Here we go. About how many separate waterfalls and cascades make up the falls at Iguazu? Yeah, about 250. Wow. All right, and our last question, question number five. True or false? Jesus was very persistent about his love for people. That's right, true. All right, good job, everyone. All right, it's time to reveal the answer to today's brain teaser. Hopefully you've had time to think about it, and hopefully you've strategized a few answers to the brain teaser, which of course was sent to us by Nathan E. in Connecticut. Thank you, Nathan. All right, here we go. This is what he sent. What can fly but can't walk? The answer? An airplane. An airplane flies but can't walk. All right. Thank you again, Nathan, for sending that in. That's pretty cool. And of course, remember, we are always looking for a good brain teaser. So if you have one, please send it in to us by going to our website and filling out that form. And lastly, before we finish up today, we must also reveal the answer to the what's it? What was that sound we heard? All right, of course, I will play it for you one last time. Are you ready? Okay, you are, definitely. Here it is. All right. Yes. Okay, you are definitely ready for the answer, because the answer is a spider monkey. Yeah, those little cute spider monkeys. Wow, did you get it? Oh, let's see how you do on the next episode. Well, I just can't believe that our time is up. Remember, as we learned with Ruth, it's never too late to discover and grow your relationship with God. Every day, we have a chance to grow it and make it even better. Also, we can never let our guard down, because the enemy is always looking for places to trip us up and to separate us from God. So let's just avoid that by staying close to God always. And lastly, just as Jesus was persistent about loving others, let us also practice and do our best loving everyone that is around us and showing them God's love. Remember, love God, love others, and change the world. We'll see you next time here on God's Great Earth.

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9: Hi there, Faith FM listeners. We are now up to letter C in our alphabet of God. And I'm inviting you to meditate on one of the most beautiful God-like attributes that anyone can possess, and that's compassion. Recently, I learned about mercy ships. Each year, they send cruise-size hospital ships to developing countries, filled with volunteer professionals who selflessly provide life-changing surgeries and healthcare solutions to children and adults who otherwise would go without. The compassion of these volunteers from all walks of life and also of those who provide funds is truly inspirational. Compassion, of course, originates with God himself. As the psalmist states it so beautifully in Psalm 86:15, "But you, O Lord, are a God full of compassion and gracious, long-suffering and abundant in mercy and truth." After giving Moses the two stone tablets containing the commandments, God declares five of his own characteristics. Notice which one he lists first. Yahweh, the Lord, the God of compassion and mercy. "I am slow to anger and filled with unfailing love and faithfulness." Exodus 34:6. Compassion is far more than feeling pity for someone. It literally means to suffer together. It is defined as the feeling that arises when you are confronted with another's suffering and feel motivated to relieve that suffering. While Jesus was on earth, God's compassion flowed out of him. The Apostle Matthew specifically states that Jesus was moved with compassion when he saw the needy multitudes, exhausted and wandering like sheep without a shepherd. Scripture challenges us to have hearts of compassion. In Ephesians 4:32, Paul encouraged the believers to be kind and compassionate to one another, forgiving each other, just as in Christ, God has forgiven you. And in Colossians 3:12, he says, "Therefore, as God's chosen people, holy and dearly loved. Clothe yourselves with compassion, kindness, humility, gentleness, and patience. Father God, our hearts thrill when we think of your compassion. We absolutely adore you. Amen and amen. We would love to give you a great little book that can help you find time to explore the compassion of God. It is called Sabbath Gift. Request your copy by texting the word GIFT to 0488880831. That's the word GIFT to the number 0488880831. This has been Lynn from Caboolture Seventh-day Adventist Church, Queensland. I pray that you will be blessed today.
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0: memory for me to talk about because it had some of the moments when we walked into the house with our son for the first time and like those very early baby photos. So what do you do to preserve digital photos nowadays? Yes. We have so much stuff on our phones.
1: Yeah, it's not like the old days where we had heaps of photo albums or even shoeboxes stored away with all the photos.
0: Sticking to the paper.
1: That's right. Or photo collages. Everyone's keeping their photos and become an expert at taking photos and keeping it on our phones.
0: Yeah. So I think some of the things we can do are choose some of the best ones and print them.
1: Right.
0: Have them in our house and display them. I've seen other women online, other moms online, talking about how they set up an email account for their kids. They'll set it up in their name, and they'll periodically send photos to that email account with, memories about what happened on that date, what was significant about it.
1: That's
0: one way.
1: And that's a nice way, I guess, to keep it private as well, because I think I've been probably exploiting my kids too young. I find by posting
2: I wouldn't use exploit. That's a strong word, huh?
1: Well, I guess by posting photos of the special memories, I get to look back at it down the track, and they will too, hopefully, if they come across
0: it. But that's another way that people are doing it, through social media.
1: Yes.
0: You know, you're constantly getting reminders about what you shared a few years ago. One company has taken that a bit further, which is called Chatbooks, and they take your photos from Instagram and they'll create magazine style books that they'll send to your house once you've reached a certain number.
1: Oh, wow.
0: And they pull off the captions from those photos as well, so you're able to save some of those things, you know, for longevity.
1: That's great.
0: Another idea is to use a service like Dropbox, where you're putting things in the cloud.
1: Yes.
0: I recently talked to my father-in-law.
1: Not the cloud. It's an app.
0: No, like just, you know, in the ether sphere, just out in, you know.
1: Right.
0: You know Dropbox, right?
1: Yes.
0: Okay.
1: Yes.
0: Yeah, so you're just the bigger system. I mean, taking this idea even further, I've talked to my father-in-law. He's uber organized, much more organized than I am. And he has this system of hard drives that he uses. So he has some hard drives that he is saving things to, but then he has backup hard drives that he keeps at someone else's home as well.
1: Oh, wow.
0: And I guess the idea is that if there's a fire, like, you don't want to lose everything that you've been able to accumulate over the years.
1: Mm-hmm.
0: And I think it's becoming a more and more complex problem that we're having to deal with, is how do we preserve things? How do we preserve photos in this digital age?
1: I love that we're talking about this, because I actually don't even have space to download any more apps because I have so many photos.
0: Your phone is full.
1: It's full with all the photos and videos. So I need to know how I can save them and keep those memories for not only me, but my kids down the track. So use Dropbox.
0: Yeah, Dropbox. Setting up a system of hard drives, and then within the system, you can name them by year, by the event that it happened on the day.
1: Who's got time for this?
0: I know, but once you set up the system, it should be a little bit easier to maintain in the long run.
1: Starting it off would be hard, but I guess maintaining it would be.
0: The easiest system is just to set up an email. A box where you can send it to your kids.
1: I like that. Set up an account and email them that they can retrieve it down the track.
0: Yeah.
1: Good points there.
0: Go
1: Thanks,
0: for it.
1: Rach.
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0: This is It Is Written. I'm John Bradshaw. Thanks for joining me. The city of Rome in Italy oozes history. It seems as though no matter where you turn, there's another ancient monument recalling the heady glory days of the Roman Empire. Rome began to be ruled by emperors around 2,000 years ago. Men like Caesar Augustus, who was the emperor when Jesus was born. He's mentioned in Luke 2, verse 1.
1: And it came to pass in those days that there went out a decree from Caesar Augustus that all the world should be taxed.
0: He was followed by Tiberius, who was the emperor when Jesus was crucified. There were other well-known emperors, Nero, Hadrian, Caligula, some lesser known, Hostilian, Quintilius, Macrinus. Depending on how you count, there were somewhere between 70 and 90 Roman emperors. And here in Rome, they memorialized some of them in some impressive ways.
1: The Arch of Constantine stands between the Colosseum and the Palatine Hill, where the imperial palaces were built. It's a monument to the triumphs of the Emperor Constantine, the man who not only won great military battles, but converted to Christianity and introduced Sunday worship to the Roman Empire. He ruled in the first half of the 4th century. Trajan's column does much the same thing, recording details of the exploits of the Emperor Trajan, who ruled for 20 years or so in the 1st and 2nd centuries. It's more than 1,900 years old. The Arch of Titus commemorates the victories of Titus, including his conquest of Jerusalem in 70 AD. That's the destruction of Jerusalem Jesus talked about in Matthew 24. Details on the Arch of Titus show the spoils from the siege of Jerusalem.
0: And if you've ever wondered what they did with all of the wealth that came from the destruction of Jerusalem, well, among other things, they used it to build the Colosseum.
1: There's the Arch of Septimius Severus, Emperor of Rome from 193 to 211. The Castel Sant'Angelo was commissioned by the Emperor Hadrian, who became emperor in 117 AD. Glorious times, larger-than-life figures.
0: One of the emperors who doesn't get talked about a lot is a man whose name is usually only mentioned for the darkest of reasons, the persecution of Christians. Persecution so bad, it's mentioned in the Bible. And he's the only emperor who resigned from being emperor. All of the other emperors, well, they didn't ordinarily meet with quite such a happy ending. About 20 of the other emperors died of natural causes. 23 were assassinated. 10 died in battle. Seems about another 10 were executed. And 5 took their own lives. But this man, after ruthlessly persecuting Christians, retired to his summer palace by the sea to raise vegetables. The story of Diocletian is, as much as anything, a story of persecution. Persecution followed the people of God all the way through the Bible. Pharaoh refused to let God's people leave Egypt, pressing them into slavery. And after the plagues fell, he pursued them to the Red Sea, intending to kill them. Moses survived a decree ordering the execution of Hebrew babies. The story of Esther is the story of a decree to eradicate all of Israel. Israel was taken into Babylonian captivity. Herod had the baby boys born around the time of Jesus' birth put to death. And Jesus stated that many of his followers would be subjected to persecution. It was certainly true in the time of the early church. Jesus said to his disciples, "Then they will deliver you up to tribulation and kill you, and you will be hated by all nations for my name's sake. And then many will be offended, will betray one another, and will hate one another." Matthew 24, 9 and 10. And it's certainly true for believers in earth's last days. Daniel 12, 1 says, "There shall be a time of trouble such as never was since there was a nation." And Paul wrote to Timothy and he said, "And all who desire to live godly in Christ Jesus will suffer persecution." 2 Timothy 3, verse 12. Which might make you stop and think. There's no doubt that there are many people around the world who right now are suffering persecution. It's serious and it's terrible. But there are few people in the Western world who could honestly say that that's their experience.
1: it might be that the reason is so few people are living that consistent, spirit-filled life that Paul wrote about. But during the early centuries of the Christian era, times were different. Many historians believe it was the fiercest persecution ever experienced. This was the persecution that began during the reign of the Roman Emperor Diocletian in 303 AD. After 21 years as the Roman Emperor, Diocletian retired to a town on the coast of the Adriatic Sea, known today as Split in Croatia. He was something of a builder. The summer palace he built for his retirement was magnificent. This is the central square of Diocletian's palace as it appears today. It was here that the aging emperor lived out his last years from 305 to 313 AD. He evidently enjoyed his retirement. When his former co-emperor Maximilian contacted him and urged him to return to the throne of the Roman Empire so he could deal with some issues that had surfaced since his resignation, Diocletian responded by telling his old friend that if only he could see the fine cabbages that he grew here, then he wouldn't want Diocletian to trade in his newfound happiness for the headaches and hassles that would accompany a return to the throne. And this place was only Diocletian's summer palace. It's like a vacation home. The emperors of Rome, including the one emperor who survived emperorhood, certainly lived well, as you'd expect for people who were considered to be God on the earth. It was believed that Diocletian was the special spokesman for Jupiter, the king of the gods. To really understand this man, remembered by history as the instigator of the worst ever persecution against Christians, we'll need to start at the beginning. So who was Diocletian, and why the intense persecution of the Christian church? We'll find out in just a moment. December 21, 2012 was when the Maya calendar was set to expire. Many said, with the expiration of this calendar would come the end of the world. The Maya were remarkable builders, but they did not predict the end of the world. So where can we find predictions that we can trust? Recent reports state that more and more people are embracing witchcraft, tarot card reading, and astrology. People are grabbing on to this, even though there's absolutely no evidence that it's valid, and they're rejecting the Bible. Now, the Bible isn't simply a book of predictions. It's the story of God's love for the human family. But it's true that the Bible does contain predictions. In fact, God stakes his reputation on his ability to forecast the future. Predictions you can trust. Watch now on It Is Written TV. Thanks for joining me today on It Is Written. I'm John Bradshaw. I'm in Split, Croatia, the town where the Roman Emperor Diocletian retired. He was born and raised near here. Both of his parents were slaves. He came back here to see out his days in splendor. By 284 AD, the Roman Empire was in turmoil. One soldier after another had murdered his way to the throne, and it seemed as though the empire was not going to be able to continue. A young general was determined to bring order out of the madness that was gripping the Roman Empire. Diocletian was a pagan, and he worshipped the old gods of the Roman state. Diocletian marched on the city of Nicomedia and became the unchallenged master of the Roman world. But how did this heroic soldier emperor, who brought stability to the world of his day, become such a fierce persecutor of God's people? The answer is interesting because it helps us identify a pattern which lets us see why God's people have been persecuted so often. In ancient Rome, religious persecution really wasn't common. The polytheistic empires of the time were tolerant when it came to religious diversity. As long as there was peace, and as long as people paid their taxes, the state didn't really care about who or what people worshipped. Be a good citizen, and you could worship whoever or whatever you chose to. But these Christians were different. While the Romans worshipped many gods, the Christians worshipped the one true God. If you were a Roman, you could worship Jesus without any difficulty at all because you could just add Jesus to the long list of gods you already worshipped. One of the most magnificent buildings in Rome is the Pantheon, completed in the year 126. Its dome is the largest unreinforced concrete dome in the world. The Pantheon is now a functioning church, but when it was built, it was constructed to be a temple. Pantheon means basically for all the gods. It was built to honor the gods, plural. The Romans worshipped a whole gaggle of gods. But not the Christians. They worshipped just one God. So in the eyes of the Romans, the Christians were basically atheists. A small sect that originated in Israel, dedicated to following an obscure teacher who ended up being crucified on a cross. And yet they were standing up to Rome and saying, no, we don't believe in Jupiter or in Mars or in Quirinius. We worship just one God. The fact that the Christians wouldn't add the worship of the Roman gods to the worship of Jesus is why they were persecuted. It's a lot like the experience of the three young Hebrew men out on the plain of Dura in Babylon. King Nebuchadnezzar of Babylon had made an image of gold, and he gathered all the local rulers from throughout his empire to come and worship this image on pain of death if they should choose not to. The three Hebrews, of course, refused to bow before the image, and they were thrown into a fiery furnace, only to escape death by a miracle, because the Son of God himself came to protect them. For those who gathered out there on the plain of Dura, worshiping one more God was no issue. But those who worshiped the one true God refused to worship that idol. And that's because the first of God's Ten Commandments says something totally unique among the religions of the ancient world. You shall have no other gods before me. Exodus 20, verse 3. Pagan culture had no concept at all of what we call the separation of church and state. In fact, the first time that idea was articulated was when Jesus appeared before the Roman governor Pontius Pilate. My kingdom is not of this world. If my kingdom were of this world, my servants would fight so that I should not be delivered to the Jews. But now my kingdom is not from here. John 18:36. Now that was decidedly un-Roman. In the pagan mindset of old Rome, every citizen was expected to make a public showing of loyalty to the gods of the state or the emperor himself, usually by offering a sacrifice or burning incense in public. Sincerity didn't matter, just as long as you did it. This is what happens when church and state unite. It's happened again and again down through the centuries. In medieval times, under the popes, millions were persecuted because they refused to go along with the state religion. And even though they themselves were escaping religious persecution, the Puritans of New England lowered the boom on anybody who didn't worship in the way which they prescribed. Now, by Diocletian's time, Christianity had become deeply entrenched in the Roman Empire. But the Christians' refusal to worship the gods of the state ended up becoming much more than Diocletian was willing to put up with. It was a visit to the oracle at Miletus in what today is Turkey, at that time one of the holiest shrines in the empire, that set Diocletian on his blood-soaked course. A message supposedly from the god Apollo told Diocletian that the righteous ones on earth were preventing him from speaking the truth. When the pagan priests said that these righteous ones were the Christians, that was that. Diocletian would take care of the Christians. Now keep something in mind. History has a habit of repeating. And the book of Revelation makes clear that in this case, history is going to repeat. I'll have more in just a moment. This is It Is Written. I'm John Bradshaw, and this is Picturesque Split on the Adriatic Sea on the coast of Croatia. It's dominated by the palace of the Roman Emperor Diocletian. It's not hard to imagine how spectacular this place was 1700 years ago. Diocletian is the only Roman emperor to have retired from office, and he retired here to a specially built summer palace. His reign is distinguished by 10 years of persecution of Christians, which began in February of 303 AD, the fulfillment of a prophecy of Jesus himself. It started with the destruction of a newly built Christian church in Nicomedia. A few months later, the imperial palace caught fire. Christians believed that God was punishing the emperor for his attack against the church. Of course, the emperor didn't see it that way, and he issued an edict demanding that all Christian clergy be arrested and put in prison. Places of worship were destroyed all across his empire, and Christians were forbidden to worship. The flames of persecution burned hotter as church leaders were summoned before local magistrates and subjected to torture. Clergy would be released as long as they agreed to sacrifice to the pagan gods. It's a lot like the story of Shadrach, Meshach, and Abednego on the plain of Dura in ancient Babylon. Their lives would be spared as long as they worshipped the state gods. Author Stephen Williams: it was now that the horrors began. Racks, burnings, flayings, pincers. In 304, the emperor issued another edict saying that any Christian, man, woman, or child, who refused to gather in a public square and offer a sacrifice to the gods would be executed. Exactly how many people died in the persecution isn't known, but one count reckoned that 17,000 were put to death in a period of just 3 days. That brutal persecution lasted for 10 long years. In Revelation 2, verse 10, Jesus says, "Do not fear any of those things which you are about to suffer. Indeed, the devil is about to throw some of you into prison, that you may be tested, and you will have tribulation 10 days. Be faithful unto death, and I will give you a crown of life." Many students of the book of Revelation believe that the seven churches of Revelation chapters 2 and 3 reference successive periods throughout the Christian era. The church of Smyrna corresponds to the 2nd, 3rd, and 4th centuries AD, during which intense persecution was inflicted upon followers of Jesus. It's believed that the most intense period of persecution was that 10-year period we spoke of, 303 to 313 AD. Now, Revelation said 10 days, but in Bible prophecy, a day represents a year. Numbers 14:34 and Ezekiel 4:6 make this plain, as does the 70-week prophecy of Daniel chapter 9, which pinpoints the time in which Jesus the Messiah would appear on this earth and die for our sins. Some modern translations even use the phrase "weeks of years" in translating Daniel 9:24. With this principle in mind, the 10-day prophecy of Revelation 2 and verse 10 is in all likelihood a reference to the 10 years of persecution under the Emperor Diocletian. Thousands of people gave their lives, but the promise of Jesus was always before them. "Be faithful unto death, and I will give you a crown of life." When we look into the future, we see trouble coming for the world. Remember Daniel 12, verse 1, "And at that time shall Michael stand up, the great prince which standeth for the children of thy people. And there shall be a time of trouble such as never was since there was a nation, even to that same time. And at that time thy people shall be delivered, every one that shall be found written in the book." In Revelation 13, we see persecution coming, again connected to worship. Verse 8, "And all that dwell upon the earth shall worship him, whose names are not written in the book of life of the Lamb slain from the foundation of the world." Then verse 10, "He that leadeth into captivity shall go into captivity. He that killeth with the sword must be killed with the sword." Here is the patience and the faith of the saints. Verse 12, again, worship. And he exerciseth all the power of the first beast before him, and causeth the earth and them which dwell therein to worship the first beast, whose deadly wound was healed. Then, verse 15, and he had power to give life unto the image of the beast, that the image of the beast should both speak and cause that as many as would not worship the image of the beast should be killed. In Diocletian's time, the massive persecution against the Christian church was because of the church's refusal to go along with the worship of the gods of the state. In the book of Revelation, you have enforced false worship again, and persecution against those who refuse to comply. Union of church and state has always been disastrous, and it will be disastrous again. It's not that the church shouldn't influence the thinking of the state, but when the state enforces religious laws, well, that's never gone well. So what do you do when the heat gets turned up in your experience? In the Bible, we have the example of three young men in the book of Daniel who were persecuted when they refused to violate their conscience and participate in false worship. Their faithfulness led them into a fiery furnace, and Jesus was there with them. Daniel himself, ordered to worship the king, a false god. He wouldn't do it and was cast into a den of lions, and God delivered him. His faithfulness gave God the opportunity to work in his behalf. When you have the opportunity to be faithful to God, take that opportunity, no matter what your surroundings or your circumstances look like, and know that as you do, it gives God the opportunity to do great things for you. You see, whether or not God delivers a person from persecution or a difficult situation is not really the point. God doesn't always deliver people who are persecuted for their faith in Jesus. The question is, are you willing to trust God enough that you'll choose to be faithful to Him no matter the cost? Jesus was persecuted, and it cost Him everything. The crowd demanded His life, and He gave it. And why did He do that? For you, and for me. God more than likely is not asking you to die for Him, not right now. But He's certainly asking you to live for Him. Are you willing to do that? Willing to invite Jesus into your heart? Willing to surrender your life completely to God? It's when you do that that you have peace, no matter what your circumstances are, no matter what you're facing. With Jesus in your heart, you can look to the future with certainty and confidence, no matter what's going on. Because with Christ in your life, your future embraces eternity. Let's pray together now. Our Father in heaven, we thank you today for the knowledge that you have not given us the spirit of fear, but the spirit of power and of love and of a sound mind. And so looking to the past, knowing what Christians have faced, we look to the future, knowing that there are going to be some interesting times. We can't face those times successfully without first settling in our heart that we want you to be the Lord of our lives. So be that now. And friend, as I pray, if you've not settled it with God, if you haven't surrendered everything to Jesus, would you do that? He'll flood your life with peace now and keep you in any challenges that the future might bring. Lord, we pray too for those who are being persecuted for their faith around the world. There are many, and we ask you to be close to them. Be present with them as you were present with Daniel, and as you were present with the three boys who found themselves in a burning fiery furnace. And so we thank you today for a future that is positive. We thank you that beyond the difficulties of this world, Jesus will come back to gather us up and take us home. If you have us now, you'll have us then. Friend, does Jesus have you now? Lord, take us, make us yours, and keep us forever. We pray in Jesus' name. Amen. Thanks so much for joining me today. I'm looking forward to seeing you again next time. Until then, remember, it is written, man shall not live by bread alone, but by every word that proceeds from the mouth of God.

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1: Hello and welcome to Real People, God Stories, where I meet incredible people with incredible stories about what God has done in their life. Today, I'm interviewing a woman who shares her story of how she once turned her back on God, but is now following Him and has never looked back since. My name is Christopher. You're listening to True Stories, God's People. And today, I'm joined by Lisa. Thank you for joining me.
2: Thank you. Thank you for having me.
1: No worries. Well, Lisa, let's get to know a little bit about you first. Can you tell us, at the moment, where do you live and what keeps you busy during the week?
2: I live in Singleton, which is in the Hunter Valley. And during the week, I'm a housekeeper.
1: Yep.
2: No, so that's a full-time job in itself.
1: For sure.
2: But I do get out and about and do, you know, the groceries and visit friends. Of course, I attend church every Sabbath or most Sabbaths. And I meet with friends every Friday for morning tea, which is really lovely.
1: Awesome. So, I mean, how long have you lived in Singleton for?
2: I've been there for 32 years now.
1: Okay, yes. So a while then. So what brought you to Singleton in the first place?
2: Well, I met my husband, and he worked at the power station. And he tried to get a transfer because I didn't want to live in Singleton. I grew up in Newcastle.
1: Mm.
2: And it just wasn't working. He couldn't get the transfer, so I had to move to Singleton. I wasn't very happy, but
1: sure.
2: It's definitely now home, and I honestly don't want to be anywhere else.
1: Yeah, it's funny how things like that happen in life, hey? You think you're going one way, and then boom, something else changes. And
2: definitely.
1: Yeah, you're all good with it.
2: Yep.
1: Okay, so you mentioned your husband. Tell us a bit about your family.
2: So I have a 27-year-old daughter. We did have a son, but tragically passed away when he was 2 years of age. But yeah, our daughter Tiffany, she got married last year to a lovely man. We're very delighted. I have two brothers. One is on the Gold Coast and the other is at a place called Baraba. My oldest brother is an astrophotographer.
1: Okay, wow.
2: So, yes, he's heavily into that. He built his own telescope.
1: Whoa.
2: He's very good at what he does. And my younger brother is a CEO of a company called Nutrition Warehouse.
1: Okay.
2: Which is Australia-wide nutrition company.
1: There you go. Your family's keeping busy.
2: Yes, they are.
1: Yeah. And Tiffany doesn't live too far away from you, does she?
2: She doesn't. She lives in Singleton, not very far away at all, which
1: that's
2: is lovely.
1: Right. I think she's just around the corner from my place, if I remember correctly.
2: I think so.
1: There you go. So I wanted to talk with you, Lisa. Your story is very fascinating because you didn't originally start your life with God. So can you tell us a little bit about your childhood and whether faith played much of a role in that?
2: No, we didn't have any Christian upbringing whatsoever. We never attended church, not even my grandparents or uncles or aunties. I can't recall anybody. God was never talked about. It was just not a part of our lives. I do, however, remember very vaguely attending Sunday school, but honestly, I was probably under five, so my memories of that are very, very vague.
1: Sure.
2: But apart from that, I don't even know how long I went for, but the memories are there.
1: Mm.
2: But, yeah, no, that's as far as it ever went.
1: Okay.
2: Yeah.
1: I guess in kind of more general terms, how would you describe your upbringing then?
2: Yeah, we had a nice upbringing.
1: Yeah.
2: A good mum and dad. You know, dad worked. Mum was a homemaker with us three children. You know, I'm very close to my grandparents who lived in a place called Curry Curry.
1: Yep.
2: I loved them dearly. And we used to, you know, go fishing as a family. We had a speedboat. We'd go out on the lake for the day and pack lunch and fish. Us children would fish with our fishing reels.
1: Yep.
2: Dad had the fishing rod. So, yeah, we did, and we went on yearly holidays up to Queensland every single year for 2 weeks. We did have a nice family life.
1: Yeah. That makes such a difference, doesn't it, having those positive memories and positive role models like your parents and your grandparents. It makes such a difference for kids who grow up to be, good adults and then good parents themselves. Mm. So, yeah. Well, so earlier years in life, faith wasn't too big a part in your life. But then in your teen years, did it begin to be a bit more prominent, faith?
2: Yes, I have a very near and dear friend who I've known since we were in primary school. And yeah, we're very close. She became a Christian when in her early teens. And I would occasionally, if I was staying at her house for the weekend, would go along to church with her if she was going that weekend.
1: Hmm.
2: And yeah, I did feel a little uncomfortable because it's not something I'd ever done before.
1: Sure, a foreign environment.
2: Yes.
1: Why are these people singing? And
2: yes. It was very foreign, very foreign to me. But also something just jumped into my mind. I also attended from the age of 12, I think was my first one, blind camps at Yarra Happiny that was run by the Seventh-day Adventist. And I attended them till the age of, I think I was 20.
1: Okay, wow.
2: 19
1: so
2: or 20.
1: Almost 8 years worth of those camps.
2: And they were some of the best memories and years of my life. We had the best time at those camps.
1: Mm.
2: And yeah, you know, we'd do activities throughout the day. And then at night we had the night program, you know, we'd pray but it still didn't really gel with me, you know, to want to go to church and attend church. Although I did love the experience and I loved the vegetarian food. And
1: yeah, yeah.
2: Everything was just amazing about the whole thing.
1: Mm.
2: I'll never forget.
1: There you go. Well, I just realized, I guess our listeners don't know, I haven't brought up, you mentioned you went to blind camp. So have you always been blind or was that a later development in life?
2: Well, no, I was born fully sighted. But at the age of 3, I had a fall down some steps. I don't know how much detail to go into, but it ended up that I had a broken spine and my third vertebra had moved.
1: Mm.
2: It took them quite some time to discover that. I ended up in hospital for 3 months where they had to fuse the bone from my lower back. They took some bone from my lower back to fuse the vertebra back in place.
1: Yep.
2: And I had to lay in traction for 3 months in hospital while that healed, and I was 3 years old.
1: Wow.
2: And then, yeah, Mum noticed that I was having watery red eyes, swelling of my knees, and it ended up turning out that I had juvenile rheumatoid arthritis. So that they think that triggered that illness.
1: Sure, yeah.
2: And it can affect your eyes. 1 in 10 children's eyes are affected. And after many operations, I started losing my sight in high school and my eyes would hemorrhage and then they would clear. So I lost my sight from anywhere from 3 weeks to 3 months at a time before that blood would clear in the back of my eye.
1: Mm.
2: So I kept getting my sight back, losing it, getting my sight back, losing it. And then when I was 19, the retina's detached.
1: Wow. Okay.
2: And that was due to the hemorrhaging.
1: Yeah.
2: So I have no sight whatsoever now, no light perception.
1: I can imagine that would be a very confronting experience during those years of having the sight and then having it lost. That would be
2: scary. But yeah, I think it was, but I think being a child, I think we're way more resilient.
1: Sure, yeah.
2: And I had so many wonderful friends and family. But I think also, I think it prepared me somewhat, you know, for when I did lose my sight permanently. I think it was a good preparation for that.
1: Okay, yeah.
2: I don't know. Mm.
1: Oh, that's definitely, I guess one way to look back and see, the journey that you've been on.
2: Yeah.
1: So you mentioned, you're able to go to these camps that the church put on for those who are blind and I guess what was the biggest takeaway from those camp experiences for you? You said you hadn't quite gotten on board with the church idea, but what was the biggest takeaway from that experience?
2: Oh, the fellowship, the activities that we did, the singing. I loved singing in the programs at night with everybody. I've always loved singing in a group. I mean, I'm not a great singer, but sure. I still love to sing.
1: Yep.
2: It was just so much fun. Just the whole experience, like there's nothing negative about it. I just enjoyed everything about it.
1: And now during kind of these teen years as well, you mentioned that you were beginning to read the Bible occasionally, but it didn't really develop into anything. So what did that Bible reading kind of look like? Were you kind of just picking a random page, or did you start in Genesis, go to Revelation? What did you kind of do?
2: I started from the beginning.
1: Yep.
2: I'd been trying to remember where I got that Bible from, and I really can't recall.
1: Okay.
2: I really do not remember where it came from, but anyway, I ended up with a Bible somehow, and I don't think I read the whole thing.
1: Sure.
2: I don't recall reading the whole entire thing.
1: It's a big book.
2: Yeah. And I think I didn't quite understand some of it either. And I think that just put me off. And I just thought, I don't really get what I'm reading. And although my friend was a Christian, we were young and I didn't really ask questions and I didn't have any follow up, like going to church or anyone else to sort of learn from, I guess. And I didn't really think about wanting to learn more. I don't know. It's interesting.
1: Yeah. I think if I remember correctly, it's around this time that you would meet your would-be husband. Can you tell us about how you met your husband, Greg?
2: Oh, well, I met him when I was all of like 8 years old at school.
1: Okay, even earlier. Okay.
2: Yes. Then we went through high school. I was a year above him, a year older.
1: Yep.
2: At school, and we went to high school, but I didn't. He was just a guy at school, you know.
1: Yeah, yeah.
2: Nothing really there. And then as in our 20s, we would start going out as a group of friends. It wasn't just him and I. It was a group of us.
1: Mm.
2: And he was in that group. Yeah, that's it kind of went from there. And I developed feelings for him and vice versa. And here we are today.
1: There you go. A classic love story for the ages.
2: Yep.
1: Awesome. Now, tell us a little bit then about Greg. When you met Greg, did he have a belief in God?
2: Well, not when he first, because he was only seven.
1: Oh, well, yeah, true, true.
2: So, yeah, but he used to go to the blind camps as well.
1: Oh, okay.
2: And he became a Christian, and I think I believe he was baptized at age 14.
1: Now, had he grown up in a believing home or?
2: No, he didn't either.
1: So what led him to make that decision?
2: Going to blind camp.
1: Oh, okay.
2: Really impacted him and, yeah.
1: Right. And so when you two kind of in your 20s were beginning to take an interest in each other, he had made that commitment, but you hadn't made that yet. Is that correct?
2: That's correct.
1: Okay. So then I'm interested to hear then how you came to where you are today, how you came to believe in God.
2: He would go to church. Probably once we had our daughter, he didn't go quite as much because he worked all week and I wanted him at home.
1: Sure.
2: So being a bit selfish, but he would still go occasionally. And I think I recall him taking our daughter occasionally as well when she was really tiny. I don't think he took her that often, but I do recall her going with him. Moving on up till about 8 years ago, he'd be going to church more regularly and I'd be at home, and my daughter was growing up, so she was out, he was at church and I was at home, and I had friends sort of saying, why don't you go with him? Why don't you go with him? And just one day, I just decided, one morning, I said, I'm going to come to church with you today. And that's when it started. And I remember when I walked into the church, I felt at home. It felt very homey. And comforting and warm, and I could smell the food.
1: Yeah. Always good food at church.
2: Yes. And I continued to go. And as I explained it to other people, it was like a drip feed. And okay. I was learning little bits more each week.
1: So just in terms of like learning about God and
2: about
1: the Bible.
2: About God and the Bible.
1: Yeah, okay.
2: Yeah, and thinking, wow, you know, this is what I need in my life. And I knew that I needed it sooner because we'd been through so much, but I just didn't know how to make the step and whether it was for me. I don't know. I just didn't know. I wanted to be there, but I didn't know where to start. And
1: sure.
2: I think I had to get my confidence I don't know, I kind of felt weird about going after so many years of not going. But yeah, no, I was welcome, very, very welcome at the church, and it was lovely.
1: Awesome. Now, I know you had this initial, experience coming to the church, but then you had a period where you stopped going. Can you tell us, you mentioned you had a tragedy in your life that kind of, made you have a distance from God.
2: I did, I think it was when I had our children, I started to pray because I just thought I need someone to help me watch over my children and keep them safe. And I don't know, I just started praying, and I would pray every single night. Then our son was hit and killed by a car, like a reversing car.
1: Wow.
2: In a driveway.
1: Yeah.
2: And he was two. And for me, that was it for me. I just turned my back on God and thought, there can't be a God. How could he do this to me? I was walking my daughter to school with my then guide dog. I wanted to be just like every other mum and do what every other mum would do. The school's not very far away. I wanted to be independent again because I had lost a lot of my independence due to severe anxiety and depression. So I wanted to get back and be the mum, a good mum, and walk my daughter to school. I wanted to be just like every other mum. But then that accident happened and took my confidence and any faith that I might have been growing. I just stopped praying totally and just gave up on God altogether.
1: Yeah. Well, that is, it is a terribly tragic thing to happen. And I know many people, they have similar stories of an incredibly tragic thing that happens. And this question of why would God allow this to happen? Or if God loves me so much, why would he do this? And I think I'm glad that the Bible has answers to these difficult questions that we ask God. You know, we look in the book of Job, and Job, he loses his entire family and his possessions, and he's just wondering why has God allowed this? But the book of Job kind of opens up this idea that God knows what's happening. He knows every little tiny detail about our life, and from his perspective, he's working everything out for our good. But I guess it's hard to trust in God during those times, isn't it? And it's hard to see from God's perspective. So I guess for you, what helped you to come back to your relationship with God after that difficult time?
2: I think it was my friend Jenny that I spoke of earlier. She's has a very strong faith, and she would pray for me when I was on the phone to her, and I would be okay with that. And I remember thinking, wow, her faith is so strong. I would love to have that kind of faith and be where she's at and have that, have someone that I can pray to or turn to or talk to whenever I want.

0: kind of snidely say, oh, you only believe in God because you need him as like an emotional crutch. And I've learned to just say to that, yeah, kind of, because we do need to rely on God. In those hard times, we need someone outside of ourselves who we can look to. And even when we're surrounded by loving family and friends, we understand that, I guess, they're limited in what they can do. But God, who's infinite and all-powerful, if I can trust that he's got it under control, then I can get through that challenging time. Also, that argument doesn't actually deal with the truth or falsity if God exists. It doesn't actually deal with that. But it's true. I'm unashamed to say, yes, when it comes to difficult times, I rely on God. And that's not the sole reason, but it's one of the reasons I believe in God, because I've experienced his help when I've been in those hard times. I know he's been real and present. And yeah, that's so incredible to hear from you that that was a similar experience of reaching out and going, all right, I need someone to help me. So praise God that he's there to help us in those times. Hey,
1: yes, absolutely.
0: Lisa, kind of wrapping up our discussion, if you were to look back in your life, how would you describe the way that God has led you on your journey of faith?
1: I think he's been leading me probably all my life, but I was sort of fighting it, I think. But through my friend, who Jenny again, and seeing the faith that she has, I think she has led me to where I am today. And not only her, I have other friends who were Christians. And yeah, just seeing how they rely on God. I think he's been trying to get me to this place for a very long time, but I just didn't see it. I don't know what it was, you know, and I think it may come back to that. I didn't have that Christian upbringing that,
0: Look, sometimes I think human beings were naturally a bit slow sometimes. I know I'm the same, like even growing up Christian, there are areas in my life where I look back and I just think, whew, God was patient with me. I was really slow to catch on about that, you know, that thing. And,
1: yes.
0: But that's really incredible that the takeaway for you has been God putting the right people in the right place at the right time for you and using those people to draw you to himself, which is incredible. I guess one last question then. Let's say there's someone listening. They've heard your story. They've heard our discussion and they're thinking to themselves, you know, I'm thinking about possibly looking into God, but I'm not sure. How would you encourage someone who's kind of in that position?
1: I would say just reach out and get on your knees and ask God into your heart and just, because God's the same yesterday, today, tomorrow, like he's always there. If anyone moves away from God, it's us. He's always there waiting.
0: Yes.
1: He's always there waiting for us to reach out or for anybody to reach out. He loves everybody.
0: That's a great takeaway. I think it's in the book of Jeremiah. I'll have to fact check that. But I think Jeremiah, God says that if you seek me with all of your heart, you will find me. And yeah, I really love what you said, that God wants all of us to come to him. We just have to step out and say, God, all right, I'm ready. Where are you? And God will show himself to us.
1: Yes. Yep.
0: Awesome. Well, I want to thank you so much for joining me today, Lisa, and for sharing your story. And for our listeners at home, we hope that in hearing this story, you'll think as well about if God is calling and reaching out to you today. We hope that you think about the people that God has placed in your lives and that maybe he's using to draw you to himself, just like he did for Lisa. Well, thank you for listening to another episode of True Stories, God's People. We hope you join us for another episode where we're going to hear more incredible stories.

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8: When most people pick up the Bible and they start reading it, it doesn't take long until they get the feeling that the Bible is a collection of random stories, which seems to be disconnected and unrelated to one another. But we all know that we need to read the Bible and it's important for us as we grow as Christians. So we tell ourselves, we'll just read the passages until we find a good lesson, a good moral principle in the passage. And once we do that, we feel good. We can move on. My 3-year-old son loves stories. At every chance he gets, he asks me, "Dada, tell me a story." At breakfast time, at lunch time, at dinner time. "Tell me a story, Dada, tell me a story." And of course, at bedtime, his favorite part is stories. Everyone loves a good story. There's something about the human mind that's wired to learn through stories. Now, every good story has three main ingredients: a storyline, chapters, and threads. Without these three things, a story is a bunch of mumbo jumbo. But when we come to the Bible, for most of us, the Bible doesn't seem to be one story. It's more like a bunch of unrelated stories. But one Christian author puts it this way: there is not always perfect order or apparent unity in the scriptures. The truths of the Bible are as pearls hidden. They must be searched, dug out by painstaking effort. Those who will take only a surface view of the scriptures, well, with their superficial knowledge, which they think is very deep, talk of the contradictions of the Bible. The illuminated soul sees a spiritual unity, one grand golden thread running through the whole. But it requires patience, thought, and prayer to trace out the precious golden thread. So let's explore this one grand golden thread. We call it the storyline. All good stories follow the same stages of a storyline. That's what makes it a story. A storyline starts out with an exposition. This is where we, the reader or hearer, are introduced into the universe of the story. We're told of the place, the time, the location, and the characters. But inevitably, as the story progresses, there is a conflict that's normally introduced. This is something that changes the course of the story. We're told what happened, how it happened, sometimes why it happened, and when it happened. From this point on in the story, there's tension. Questions are asked that don't immediately have answers. Things like, what's going to happen? Who's going to solve this problem? And perhaps the most important is, when will this problem be fixed? This stage of tension is sometimes called the hope stage, which leads to the climax of the story. Something happens in the story that deals with the conflict. It all comes to a head. From this point, the story enters into the wrap-up phase. This is where all the unanswered questions from the conflict and the hope phases are addressed, now in light of the climax. Once the wrap-up is complete, we enter a stage of resolution. This is the new normal, what the story universe is like post-conflict and climax. Every story you have ever heard, if it was a good story, followed this storyline. This storyline is our golden thread that runs all the way through the scriptures. The next ingredient in our story is chapters. Chapters are important because they help us understand each stage of the storyline. If there were no chapters, we'd get lost as to what stage of the storyline we're in. Is this the conflict or the climax? Is this a wrap-up or is this a hope? Where are we? So chapters are absolutely essential. Now, when talking about the chapters of the story of the Bible, we're not referring to any particular chapter of any particular book. If we consider the story of the Bible, there are in our minds already some clear chapters. The Adam and Eve story, the problem of sin. This is generally the first chapter in the story of the Bible that we think about. After this, we think of the chapter that deals with the promise regarding the sin problem, which leads us to the chapter dealing with the Savior coming and his birth, his life and death. Followed by this chapter, we think of the church, the Great Commission, which has been given to share the good news about Jesus and salvation. And in the center of this story and its chapters is the cross. In this view, we see the story in relation to us, my life before the cross, my life after the cross. This view of the storyline and its chapters is what is known as the I-centric salvation story. We see the sin problem starting with Adam and ending with Jesus. And we're in the middle of that story. We say things like, are you saved? Have you been born again? Have you found Jesus? And so on. And although there is nothing wrong with this, it's a little bit limited in the grand scheme of Scripture. You see, there are more chapters to the storyline. The story of the Bible does not begin with the fall of man and sin, but rather, it actually begins with heaven. You see, the sin problem of Adam and Eve that they experienced, it existed before they did. It is started in heaven. After this chapter where we're introduced to heaven, we're introduced to a chapter on creation of this world, followed then by the fall and the promise, then the Savior, then the church. And the last chapter of the story of the Bible communicates is not a story about just the aimless mission of a church, but the restoration of all things, the problem of sin finally being dealt with. You see, even though Jesus dealt with sin in terms of providing a way for salvation at the cross, the effects of sin are still very evident in the world today. And that will continue until the ultimate removal of sin in the restoration chapter. The bigger picture does something remarkable. It shows the salvation story as a God-centric story, not an I-centric story. You see, God had to deal with sin before you or I were born, and He will have to deal with it after you and I are gone. Sin is God's problem to solve, and this is glaringly obvious when we look at the chapters of the Bible overlaid with the storyline. We see that the first two chapters, heaven and creation, they give us an exposition of the location and the characters. But then the conflict comes, the fall of man. And now this tension, what will happen? Is there hope? This brings the chapter of the promised one, who will solve this sin problem? Then as the storyline reaches its climax, we're introduced to the Savior, who comes to solve the problem of sin. after this climax, the church is introduced to wrap up. The mission of the church is to explain how the climax, the Savior, solves the conflict and answers the hope and promise that was looked for. And lastly, during the resolution stage of the storyline, we're introduced to a new normal, what life is without sin, and yet with a knowledge of it. Now, if we loosely overlay the 66 books of the Bible and fit them according to the chapter themes, we see something remarkable. The books of the Old Testament give enough information to understand the whole story of the Bible, but the majority of the books fall in the promise chapter, with the purpose of providing hope during the tension phase between conflict and climax. Now, if we overlay the books of the New Testament, we find, once again, to understand the whole story of the Bible, but the majority of the books fall into the church chapter, or the wrap-up phase. This is the period where the church explains to the world the power of the climax in light of the conflict. The last ingredient in a good story is threads. Threads unite or connect the chapters to the storyline. Most Christians understand that the Bible is made up of doctrines like heaven, hell, salvation, baptism, tide, death, resurrection, among others. But seeing the purpose of these teachings is often difficult because they are not seen as being connected to the story of the Bible. As one commentator writes, "The truth for this time is broad in its outlines, far-reaching, embracing many doctrines. But these doctrines are not detached items which mean little. They are united by golden threads, forming a complete whole with Christ as the living center." The Bible seems to have seven key threads that tie all of the chapters to the storyline. And each of these threads help give us a context as to where we are in the storyline. These threads are the sanctuary, stewardship, Sabbath, state of man, salvation, sanctification, and the spirit of prophecy. Let's quickly see how these threads work. Let's take the sanctuary thread, for example. If we start by looking at the heaven chapter, we're introduced to a character called Lucifer, whose title was Covering Cherub. This is the same title given to two cherubims that are placed as symbols over the Ark of the Covenant. We're also told that God wanted the sanctuary built so that he could dwell with humanity. This picture of God tabernacling with man is seen in the creation chapter and in the restoration chapter at the end of the story. But since the fall, a sacrifice was introduced. We also see sanctuary imagery in the promise chapter, where we're informed that when the Savior comes, he will take away the sins of the world. At the death of Jesus on the cross, the temple veil rent in two, showing that the earthly sanctuary had ended and the heavenly phase had started. So through each chapter, we can find different aspects of these threads, which tie the chapters to the overall storyline. The same is true for each of the other seven threads. These threads help us dig deeper to see the story as it's progressing through the storyline. So, in case you missed it, the Bible is a single story with a cosmic God-centered storyline. It's made up of seven chapters that lead the reader through from exposition to conflict, hope, climax, wrap-up, and ultimately resolution. It contains seven golden threads of sanctuary, stewardship, Sabbath, state of man, sanctification, and spirit of prophecy. Each of these threads can exist in each chapter to help tie the chapter to the storyline. So what does this mean for us, the Bible student? Well, as we study a portion of the Bible, understanding these three points helps us know, one, where we are in the storyline. Number two, which chapter in the story are we studying or reading? And number three, what threads are in this passage to help tie the chapter to the storyline? Have a blessed day.
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11: 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We have started a new Bible study series called The Secrets of Prophecy. 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
17: Thanks for joining once again. This is another episode of Australian Stories. I'm Roy Bergen, and this is the show where we bring you stories from all over Australia. On this episode, I'm joined with Tiani from... Where are you from, Tiani?
18: I live in Perth.
17: In Perth, and we're actually recording this in... I think it's technically Perth, isn't it? We're just a bit to the east of Perth here. Thanks for joining me today on the episode, Tiani, and we're really excited to... hear your story. This is the show about stories of how people have been impacted in their faith journey right around Australia. So, Tiani, welcome to Australian Stories. Let's start from the beginning. What brings you to Mamarafa College?
18: I wanted to learn more about God and Jesus, and a church member suggested Mamarafa College.
17: And how long have you been studying here for?
18: I began in 2021.
17: Wow, okay.
18: Yeah.
17: So you're getting into it now.
18: Yep.
17: Now, did you grow up as a Christian?
18: No.
17: No?
18: Mm-hmm.
17: And so you found Christ at some point, you found faith, and now you're studying. What are you actually studying here in particular?
18: I study ministry and Indigenous studies. I'm doing my advanced diploma this year.
17: Oh, okay. And what do you hope to do when you graduate from Mamarafa?
18: Just like to help more in the field, whether it's chaplaincy, whether it's a Bible worker, and I'm not sure where God's going to lead me.
17: Where he's going to lead you. Yeah, exactly. Now, as an Indigenous lady, what culture part do you come from, or what languages do you speak, like those sorts of things?
18: Yep, so my grandmother's country is the Pilbara, and that's the Bunjima people. And I speak a little bit of that. And my grandfather's country is in the Murchison, and they speak mainly Wadjuri.
17: Okay.
18: Yeah.
17: And so when you go into Indigenous ministries, will you pick one of those or all of them or wherever God leads?
18: It would be awesome. It would be great if I could go back to where I grew up in the communities, but I'm not sure what God has in mind for me. But yeah, just being around the people in general, I suppose, Aboriginal people.
17: Yeah.
18: Yeah, sharing the gospel.
17: So let's talk about what faith means to you in your life. What does it look like in your daily life? Like, do you have a routine that you follow or in the course of a week? Like, how's faith fit into your life?
18: My faith is, it gives me a dependence. I depend on faith. In the morning, prayer, you know, is very important. Traveling to and from prayer is very important to get us from our, you know, to our destination from A to B. My faith also, it strengthens me. It's something to guide me and help me. And it's also something that I love sharing with others, especially children.
17: Right, right. So what does faith mean to you? Like you said, dependence. Unpack that a bit for us. How is it a source of dependence for you?
18: I know that whenever this world lets me down, I can always depend on God. And I can always get strength by getting on my knees and praying. And I know that God's always going to be there. Because obviously we all go through seasons. I'm kind of going through one. And I know that God is going to pull me out of them.
17: So it's having confidence.
18: Yeah.
17: That all things work together for good.
18: Yeah.
17: When we love and serve God. So in terms of... you know, your journey to now, like you've been studying here for a while. You said you were introduced here by a Christian that said, hey, you should go study Mamarapa. Like that's a big step to commit to something like this. What was your thought process around that?
18: I just saw it as an opportunity to learn more, to grow more as a Christian, because I didn't know much rather than just attending Sabbath and not even, I was so embarrassed to get up the front. I was so embarrassed to read out loud in church. Like, you would never get me up the front doing any of that stuff. And I think maybe that church member saw potential in me that I didn't see.
17: Wow.
18: And so, you know, once that was mentioned, yeah, it just seemed like it was the perfect fit. And obviously coming here and being here has changed my life and even my perspective on life and the purpose I have for life a great deal. You know, God blesses, and that's what we find here at Mamarapa.
17: Wow. So for young people listening to your story right now who might be in a similar situation where they're not sure where life's going to take them, not sure, like you said, you know, people go through stuff all the time, circumstances get, they change, they get difficult. What would your advice be to someone, maybe a young person, maybe not young person, but that's dealing with something right now, not knowing what the future holds, like what choices they should make? What advice would you give to them?
18: If they are a Christian, just remember the Bible and all the stories that that it shares in there, how God just brought all the people through their seasons and their bad times and he delivered them. To have that hope and that faith as into there is going to be a better outcome with God. Try not to neglect your prayer time, because that time with talking with God really helps you and really helps you spiritually to connect to God. And it gives a different perspective on your purpose here in life, because we all have a purpose in life and God gives us that. And so, yeah, it's something that we should always look forward to. Somebody that doesn't read the Bible and that maybe non-Christian, it would be very wise maybe if they was to start to read the Bible, even if they was to ask of somebody else that they knew that was in the faith for advice. And just the first thing, begin with prayer. always prayer. If you don't know what to say, that's okay. God's not going to judge you on that.
17: That's what I was going to ask you.
18: He's good at everything. He knows. He comes and meets you where you begin, and he brings you along the journey.
17: Absolutely. Yeah, I was going to ask you, so when you say to someone, just, you know, start praying or pray, a lot of questions that I get asked as a Christian is, well, how do I pray? And so your advice would be just start talking.
18: Yeah.
17: There's no formula that you follow, is there?
18: Yeah, there's no real formula, as I obviously had to find out myself. And you just begin somewhere, usually do it in a quiet place, where you have that time alone with God, and that you're blocking out the stresses of the world, you know, and all the noise that can be around. Yeah.
17: Well, it's been great having you on the program today. Any final words to anyone listening out there to your story?
18: I hope my story does give you encouragement to want to study more about God, learn more about Jesus, because he is our creator. And if you're wanting to or thinking about getting more information, Mamorapha is the best college to come to.
17: And I think there's a website, Mamorapha.
18: Yeah, mamorapha.com.edu.
17: Oh, you can always Google it.
18: Yeah, you can always Google it. Yeah.
17: Excellent. Well, thank you very much for being on the show today. We've got a great giveaway if you would like to get a story of hope. We've got a book called Story of Hope. You can text in the code word story. 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That's the code word story to 0488 808 31, and we'll get you this great book, Story of Hope, so that you too can have a story of hope. 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
22: Grace Horizons are pause moments to remind us of how much God delights in us. I'm Liz Bamford. Today, we explore how to belong to the family of God. Some years ago, I promised our young children they would have an inside dog. We heard about a small litter of Maltese cross fox terrier puppies that were for sale. As my children played with these puppies, one stood out. She was the smallest of the litter. Her brothers were boisterous and rolling all over each other, and when we called them over, she was the only one that quickly came across, licking my daughter's fingers and looking up at her with love in her eyes. She was clearly a gentle soul. We all knew this was the one. It didn't take long for her to decide she belonged to our family, and she settled in quickly. Rosa gave us years of joy. She just delighted in hanging out with us. Are you struggling to have a sense of belonging? God has invited you to be part of his family, to be heirs, sons and daughters of the family of God. God doesn't force himself on anyone. He is a true gentleman and gently knocks on the door of our hearts. This analogy of knocking is representative of the still, small voice of God asking you to follow him. How can you join the family of God? Galatians 3:26 says, "For you are all children of God through faith in Christ Jesus. Now you belong to Christ. You are his heirs, and God's promises to Abraham belong to you." Beloved, Jesus is inviting you to join his family. If you place your trust in him, you will always belong. For more Kingdom messages, visit my Facebook page, Grace Horizons.
19: 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I'm with my two mates,
0: Phil Yates
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19: 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So much going on, guys. We have to do more shows. We can't keep up. It's so busy, but what an exciting time to be alive. The Perfect Storm, Friday at 4:30. 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
1: Hello everyone and welcome to Kids Club, right across Australia, right here on Faith FM. I'm your host, Aris Bergen. If this is your first time joining Kids Club is our time of day when we get to hear some great stories, interesting facts and valuable lessons. So get ready, Kids Club

0: G'day there. Arnie here again from Arnie's Shack. And this is Bible Buddies. Great to have you and your family back as we investigate and discover more about our amazing God and how much He loves us all. Let's find out what Gina and Kelly are working on with their creation project.
1: So, I was thinking we could maybe work on creation days 5 and 6. You know, all the animals that God created.
2: That's my choice exactly. I love God's creatures, but I was hoping that maybe we could do something different than everyone else.
1: What do you mean, Kelly?
2: Well, we both love music. I mean, we're always singing and even making up our own songs from time to time. I guess there's no reason why we couldn't do a song for our project.
1: Kelly, that is a wonderful idea. Mr. McCracken didn't say we couldn't write a song about creation. That's going to make our project really amazing and original. We actually will be creating, writing a song of praise to God.
2: Okay, how's this? God made tall emus and jumping kangaroos, the furry koalas and the white cockatoos.
1: I love it! And then made laughing kookaburras and slithering snakes, then something sensational, something really great.
2: Something really awesome did He create? He made people, Adam and Eve. Then God looked around everything and said, this is good.
1: Dogs all sizes and shapes and breeds, the cute little rabbits and the guinea pig.
2: He made all the cats both skinny and fat, then something sensational, something really great.
1: Something really awesome did He create? He made people, Adam and Eve. Then God looked around at everything and said, this is good.
2: God made the graceful horses and the donkeys at bray and the woolly little lambs. Just watch how they play.
1: He made the ants and the spiders, the ducks and the drakes, and something sensational, something really great.
2: Something really awesome did He create? He made people, Adam and Eve. Then God looked around everything and said, this is good.
1: Woohoo! That is amazing. You are so much fun to work with, Kelly.
2: So are you, Gina, and it's easy when God inspires you with His creation. Now, imagine this. If Ranger Hardy was to do this song as a rap, I think it would sound like this.

0: That's right. What God has created sure is good. Genesis 1:1. In the beginning, God created the heavens and the earth. I'm Arnie from Arnie's Shack, and you have been listening to Bible Buddies. Our time is up for today, but I will look forward to catching up with all of you again next time. So take care, stay safe, and God bless.
1: Learn about how wonderful God is.
2: 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Hey, stop.
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7: A promise and a prayer. Hello to everyone. I hope that you are having a successful day. This is Lynn from Caboolture Seventh-day Adventist Church, Queensland. Lately, I have been enjoying digging into the book of Ephesians. In this book, Paul prays a number of profound prayers for the early Christians who lived in Ephesus. These believers were going through a difficult time of persecution, and Paul wrote to encourage them on their Christian journey. He prayed earnestly that these new Christians could understand what Jesus had done for them and be empowered to hold on to their new faith. In chapter 3, he begins one of his prayers. When I think of all this, I fall to my knees and pray to the Father, the Creator of everything in heaven and on earth. I pray that from His glorious, unlimited resources, He will empower you with inner strength through His Spirit. Then Christ will make His home in your hearts as you trust in Him. Your roots will grow down into God's love and keep you strong. This comforting message comes from the Ephesians to us today. Our Heavenly Father has glorious, unlimited resources to give us spiritual strength. What a beautiful concept that Christ will make His home in our hearts. What an exciting outcome that our spiritual roots will flourish within God's love. Dear Creator God, we are amazed by how much You love us. Thank You for using Your boundless resources to build up our spiritual strength. Please help us to keep trusting in Jesus so that there's always room for Him in our hearts. We lift up our love, praise, and adoration to You. Amen. If you would like to learn more about coming to God in prayer, you would enjoy reading our free book called Daring to Ask for More. 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That's the word PROMISE to the number 04 888 808 31.
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9: 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My name is Kyle Morrison, and on Friday afternoons at 4:30, I sit down with my friends to discuss current news and Bible prophecy.
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11: 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I'm here to offend. Sorry. So if you're a bit precious, probably don't listen at 4:30. But if you don't mind getting offended, and we're just going to call it as we see it, 4:30 on Friday afternoon, we'll look forward to seeing you then.
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0: everyone. You are listening to a live broadcast today here on Faith FM. My name is Sharissa. I'm joined in studio by my husband, Justin.
1: Yes, indeed. Happy to be here with you.
0: I'm very happy to have you here too. And we are bringing to you today the Looking Up Show. And you might be surprised because you might be thinking, I thought Danny said goodbye to you last week, Sharissa. Well, that was because he had to go to Fiji. And so I am going on my maternity leave next week. But so last week was our last week together. And now this week, Justin is here. And we're very excited to be able to share this time with you. We hope you enjoy the journey. We have an exciting broadcast in store for you today. What can our listeners look forward to about today, love?
1: Well, a fantastic free giveaway for anyone who loves good study resources. So definitely listen out for the code for that. And looking forward to hearing what that is today, Sharissa. I mean, I know what it is, but I'm looking forward to everyone else finding out what it is.
0: Yeah.
1: And the topic, we're looking at chapter 17 in the epic book, The Great Controversy. Mm-hmm. And so we're going to be launching into that. And that really is based upon Matthew chapter 24, mm-hmm. where Jesus lists some of the signs of the times that will intensify and become more frequent before he returns.
0: Amen. So yes, we're looking forward to going through this chapter. It is a very exciting chapter. If you've never read The Great Controversy before, you definitely want to stay with us as we go through this. I guess we have the opportunity to give everybody a little update too about Danny. He did text us today and he sent a message. I'm trying to find it here. But he's in Fiji right now. He's part of this same project that you were part of as well. Here it is. It
1: says, TPUM for Christ.
0: Yes.
1: Yeah. I was in the Solomons. They're there in Fiji.
0: Yeah, explain what that is for our listeners.
1: Yeah, all the island nations in the South Pacific, the South Pacific region, except for New Zealand and Papua New Guinea, are part of what the Adventist Church calls the Trans-Pacific Union Mission. Mm-hmm. And those 11, I believe it is, nations. So we're talking about Vanuatu and Solomon Islands, Fiji, Samoa, American Samoa, Cook Islands, etc., Tahiti. They're all hosting different Bible-based seminars in the evenings and renting out spaces. And we were at this big rugby field there in the Solomon Islands. And also during the daytime, they're having health clinics and kids programs and practical community service projects where you paint and help people, with things that they essentially need help with. And I'm just trying to improve people's quality of life, not only here, but for eternity by connecting them with the way, the truth, and the life, and that is Jesus. And so Danny is with a group from our area here, our conference has got a number that are there over the next 2 weeks, is it?
0: Yeah, 2 weeks. And I do know he sent this message to us. He said, please give my regards to all our listeners. Let them know that the Lord is blessing and his word is going forth and will not return to him void, but it will accomplish what he has purposed. That's quoting from Isaiah. And we know what the Lord's purpose is, to save all who are willing to be saved. The people here are very hospitable and friendly and welcoming. I have just been out visiting the people in the village where I'm staying and inviting them along to the meetings. And we have a friend there as well, Nikita.
1: Ah, yes.
0: She's in a little village too. She's out there preaching for the first time, sharing the gospel and enjoying meeting the people and experiencing the singing. She sent through some videos to me as well. She told me already she's had two people express a desire for baptism. And this is before they've even gone through the whole message someone would be led to. So this is an exciting time. So we're praying for the TPUM for Christ initiative there happening right now. It's a very exciting time. We should let our listeners know that, sometimes the coverage, if you're listening to us on radio, it's not always good. So we always encourage our listeners to download the app. If you can download the app, then you will be able to have uninterrupted coverage of this broadcast.
1: Yes.

0: as you're driving across Australia, it'll be a blessing for you.
1: Especially if you're in the Newcastle area, you need the app because we have two radio towers that switches back and forth between as you go up and down the hills.
0: Yeah.
1: But yes, the app is fantastic.
0: It is.
1: You can look at previous episodes as well.
0: That's right. They're all uploaded there after they've aired as a podcast.
1: Mm.
0: So if you hear something, you want to share it with someone, do go there and check it out. The number to reach us on today, 0488 17624. That's our dedicated studio number. Please text us if you can hear us so we know that this is all working. And that would be really helpful. And 0488 17624 is the number to text us on. Do you have any shout outs from people who've been listening?
1: I just want to give a shout out to Harry and Gloria.
0: Yes.
1: If they are listening today. Yeah, go for it. Who do you have in mind?
0: I was thinking of Juliet, who I was speaking to this morning. She's from The Breakfast Show. She's on with Scaffy in the mornings. And also a shout out for Terry.
1: Ah, really?
0: Our friend Terry.
1: Yeah, and our friends Pete and Michelle as well. I was explaining to him the value of the app earlier today, so they might be tuning in too.
0: He might be a convert now to the app. Well, let's listen to Fountain View Academy, who we have both been. We went to Fountain View,
1: where this academy is
0: in the foothills of British Columbia. Bring to us a timely, powerful hymn, one of our favorites, Lift Up the Trumpet. Mm.

0: Wow.
1: Epic.
0: You can't get bigger than that.
1: That was glorious. What a great song. Thank you to Shell, who's chosen all of our music for us today. That was a really good one.
0: Absolutely.
1: Now we're all inspired.
0: That's right.
1: And we've already heard from a listener, Davo, in WA. He says, don't forget to say that I'm saying hello this afternoon. Good to hear from you, Davo. We're glad you're tuning
0: in.
1: Yes,
0: thanks for joining us.
1: Yes. We want to tell everyone about the giveaway.
0: All right. Shall I or shall you?
1: Do you want to tell them?
0: Sure. All right. The book that we are giving away today is a very powerful one. I have read this. Now, I'm great at starting books, not so great at finishing them. This happens to be one of the ones I didn't finish, but I started and it was excellent. I recommend you finish it if you get it. It is called Daring to Ask for More by Melody Mason. And basically, if you're looking for keys to answered prayer or success in ministry, or if you're tired of just getting by spiritually, you know, and for not very long in your walk with God, Daring to Ask for More is just what you need, because you will have a paradigm shift in your faith and prayer. I still remember an epic story that she shared in it that maybe I can share later. But wherever you find yourself in your spiritual journey, whether you're a seeker, you're a churchgoer, you're a follower of Jesus or not yet, you're on your journey, you know, maybe you're just testing out the waters in your faith in God and in the Bible, this is a book for you. It'll challenge you. It will challenge you. That's inspire and challenge combined into one word. It will challenge you and conspire you. Or anyways, you'll love it. It's a beautiful book. And yes, basically your life will be changed as you deepen your study of God's word as you read this book. So yes, you'll receive answers. Be prepared for God outpouring his spirit on you in a mightier way. So
1: Amen.
0: That is our gift to you, the free or the word that you need to text
1: we
0: to our
1: tell
0: phone
1: them
0: number.
1: Later.
0: I was going to leave it to you and I'm glad I did. Yes, we'll tell you the phone number again later and the name of the book.
1: Yeah, we'll give that code word. And the good news is I don't see that Shell has put a limit.
0: Ooh.
1: Which means anyone
0: I'll get
1: who
0: my
1: texts,
0: phone ready.
1: Anyone.
0: Anyone but Justin.
1: And us. Anyone who texts in can actually receive this book. And it is an excellent book. We know the author.
0: Yes.
1: She came to our prayer conference here in Australia just, 2 years ago or something. It was very powerful. This will be a really inspiring read.
0: Maybe if there's time, I can share that story that the title is based on.
1: Yeah.
0: Yeah.
1: Oh, now you've done it. Okay. Will you remember?
0: Yeah. Oh, well, hopefully.
1: Okay. Well, we will for the next plug. You can share that.
0: All right.
1: Well, this is the time we like to talk about current events. Why do we talk about current events on this broadcast? Not simply because they're interesting, but because the headlines are all pointing to us and reminding us that we need to be ready for the coming of Jesus, because this world's not getting any better. Mm. Jesus said the world would be experiencing everything that it is currently experiencing before he returns.
0: Right.
1: And there's been, you know, I mean, this is Danny usually takes up many segments on the show at this point with all of his extensive research. I am not a Danny. I haven't done as
0: Nor
1: much research. However, there are some things that are really standing out right now. Mm. People are probably feeling the pinch with the cost of living going up and the cost of living and impacting them on their groceries and on their petrol prices. And it's all building up that adds to people's stress. And, you know, these are stressful times already. The world is already in upheaval in terms of conflict, international conflict. We see the war in the Middle East, between Ukraine and Russia, continuing to take one turn to the next. You know, the European Union is now pressing for an end to conflicts there in the Middle East, especially. And Jesus told us, you know, there would be wars and rumors of wars that would be increasing around the world. And it's That's just right. like all of these things are leading humanity to look for peace. They're looking for peace and safety, which we always go to 1 Thessalonians 5 verse 3, where Jesus, the Bible tells us that, you know, at the end of time, the cry will be, when they shall cry peace and safety, then sudden destruction comes upon them. So these things are all sending us an important message that we are right on track where Jesus said we would be before he comes. I don't know about you, but I've noticed there's been a lot of earthquakes, big ones lately. There was one in Japan, and then there was Colombia, and I saw footage actually of some of our friends over in Colombia doing some mission work there.
0: And imagine preaching a message about earthquakes being signs of the times, and then that day an earthquake strikes like of this magnitude.
1: Yeah.
0: What a wake-up call to people, right?
1: And that's important because we'll talk about that in our Great Controversy chapter today too.
0: That's right.
1: It'll be very interesting as we reflect on that. And then lately there was also the terrible earthquake, the deadly one that hit Indonesia as well. It's very sad to see the number of people impacted by these crises. Aid shortages, according to the BBC, there's an aid shortage, and people are fearing that they're not able to get these poor people the help that they need in these times. And you can just see, like, this world is such a mess. And
0: And speaking of wars and rumors of wars, there was also, you know, there's a widening conflict in the Middle East. You know, hostilities have been rising between Iran lately and the Iran-backed Houthis and Yemen's internationally recognized government. So the two of them, you know, Iran funding the Houthis and then Yemen. All the while, Pyongyang has accused the U.S. of pushing the world toward nuclear war. So there are several fronts where there's this widening gap and broadening Middle East conflict. You know, there's Gaza, Lebanon, Yemen, Iran, and North Korea. So they're flaring at the same time. And, you know, we're not alarmists here, but we recognize the signs and how they are intensifying and in frequency and becoming more intense around the world. It's a sobering wake-up call to see what's happening around the world. And it should ever be a reminder. You know, we don't become prepared for Jesus' return by looking like, how shall I say this? I don't want to be misunderstood. We don't become prepared for Jesus' return by studying the signs. He wants us to be aware of the signs and to study them, but they should point us to a deeper relationship with him and a love for his word and a study of his word, because it's our living relationship with him that will prepare us for his coming.
1: Well said. I think that was well said. And, you know, that relationship with Jesus that you just highlighted as being of the utmost importance in our lives today. That's why this program is entitled Looking Up. It's saying that nothing else matters more than looking to Jesus and having that connection with Christ. Yes. I was impressed by this quote, and I haven't gotten to share it with you. So what better place to share it with you than live on radio right now? Listen to this. It really impacted me. Most Christians do not have fellowship with God. They have fellowship with each other about God. So we can, like, we want to have a relationship with Jesus, but how do we do that? Like, going to church is a good and important thing to connect with other people, but having your own personal connection with God through daily Bible study, through prayer, where you are letting God speak to you through his word, and then you speak to him in prayer, like, that's really where it's at. Like, it's where it gets personal.
0: Absolutely.
1: And where it is real.
0: Absolutely. 100%. That is very well said, my love. Thank you for waiting till radio to tell me that.
1: Yeah, no worries.
0: You know, just one last thing that comes to my mind, if I may. Did you have anything else
1: you wanted to jump in with?
0: Go for it. So, you know, Jesus also said in Matthew 24, verse 9, that one of the signs of the times would be that we would be delivered up. He literally said these words, "They will deliver you up to be afflicted and shall kill you." And so persecution for Christ's sake is also a sign of the times. And if you think, because we're here in Australia, where we're blessed not to have persecution, well, on broad scale and, you know, nationally, that kind of a thing, that it's not happening around the world, just look up Voice of the Martyrs. Look it up online because they highlight stories from Christians all around the world that are being persecuted for their faith. In fact, more than ever before, Christians are being persecuted for their faith around the world and taking a stand for Jesus in the face of that persecution. So there's a story from this week where a Kurdish pastor named Nihad Hassan was released finally after 2 weeks of detention in Syria without a charge. The Nigerian army arrested a suspect in an attack that killed at least 30 Christians at Kaduna Village, with the tragedies that are continuing in Nigeria. And this, of course, is part of a broader trend where there's 388 million Christians around the world who now face high levels of persecution worldwide. So, yeah, I mean, that's huge. 388 million people. Mm. That's larger than the population of the United States, which is one of the biggest countries in the world population-wise. So it's massive, and we need to pray for our fellow brothers and sisters around the world who are being persecuted for righteousness' sake, for simply following Jesus.
1: Yeah. I was listening and reminded of the verse where Jesus says, the love of many will grow cold in the last days. And seeing the hatred that people can have towards Jesus. I mean, the world has always hated. It's never been kind to Jesus. It was not kind to him when he walked this earth, and it hasn't been kind to his followers either. But to see that hatred and manifest in that persecution, that's really, really sad. And it's exactly what Jesus said would be happening. I've had so many conversations today about AI.
0: Yeah? Tell me about them.
1: I've met, like, you can talk. Everybody out there probably already knows there's some of it behind, but you can talk to ChatGPT like it's a person. And I hear a voice and it talks back to you.
0: Babe, I've been doing that at home with Claude for the last 3 weeks.
1: But
0: remember?
1: Does it do, like, anyway.
0: Now ChatGPT can do it too. Yeah.
1: But like it gives counseling advice.
0: Yeah, and whatever you ask.
1: Yeah, it's just amazing. Lately, and this is in the news at the moment, AI has learned to spot tomato diseases. It's a breakthrough. Using nearly 9,000 field images.
0: Wow.
1: So they've looked at all these images and now the AI can spot, detect diseases in a crop, so it will reduce harvest losses and chemical-related health risks in the first of its kind database, which is amazing. It's a breakthrough.
0: This reminds me of another recent headline that AI has created a new virus. It's engineered a virus, and I thought, oh no. Don't tell
1: me
0: we're going there again.
1: Can we use AI to fight it?
0: Thankfully, it doesn't exist. But yeah. Another point, just before we go to break in a minute here, is Jesus said in Matthew 24, verse 7, that there would be famines as one of the signs leading, pointing us to the reality that his coming is near. And so we don't have a lot of famine in Australia right now, but the 2026 Global Report on Food Crisis found acute food insecurity has more than doubled to 266 million people, driven by, they say, conflict and climate shocks, with humanitarian funding down 59%. And for the first time, two famines were confirmed simultaneously in parts of Gaza and Sudan. So, yes, the Strait of Hormuz issues are compounding this. So 45 million people are at risk of acute hunger because of the Middle East conflict alone.
1: Yeah, well, there we go. That's really
0: another example that what Jesus said is becoming reality, you know, that these things are intensifying. And we're going to talk about how sometimes today in our look at the great controversy, how these things come in cycles and waves at times. It's not to say that there's always going to be famine around the world that's always the worst ever, but it comes in waves and they tend to get bigger and bigger and worse and more frequent is what Jesus was saying.
1: Well, I'm really looking forward to hearing what you have to say about that, because I think our listeners are going to enjoy it too. Sarah Groves will bring to us the love of God, and then we will begin our great controversy study.

0: joining us for the Looking Up show on Wednesday, the 19th of August. I think we should give away our code word a little bit sooner so more people have opportunity to get this book.
1: Since there's no limit, why not?
0: That's right. Now, this book, in case you missed the plug before, is by Melody Mason, Daring to Ask for More. And Justin, you said you had a story that our listeners might find interesting.
1: Yes. Now, get the book and read it for yourself. This story is over 2,500 years old, roughly 2,500 years old, from Alexander the Great. And I say read it for yourself because I may remember a few details wrong, or there are maybe different versions out there since it's such an old story. But it's a true one. There was a tradition that Alexander the Great had. I don't remember if it was on his birthday or what, but he would allow people in his kingdom to come make requests to him. And people would typically come and, oh, look, my daughter's sick and we can't afford the medicine. Could we just, don't want to ask a lot. Could we just please have some medicine? Granted. And, you know, another person would come and, look, we could use another horse on our property, etc. Granted. And one time, this man came and he said, Your Highness, we would love to have 50 acres of land. Like, it was a big request. And we would love to have this. You know, I want a place that has, maybe it was even bigger than that, with fruit trees and orchard already established and animals and a farm for my children and this and that. And he just kept going on and on. And some of Alexander's servants, his advisors, oh, get this man out of here. And Alex said, no, let him continue. And he continued on. And when he was finished.
0: And Alex, I love it. Alexander.
1: Sorry, yeah, Alex. Alexander the Great.
0: And Alex said.
1: You know, was a Macedonian, by the way, so Danny would be loving telling this story in my place, but I guess I beat him to it today at least. Pastor Danny can correct the details next time. But as he went on and on, finally he was done. And Alexander the Great looked at him and he said, granted. Mm. And the advisors said, what? Why? And he looked at this man and he looked at his advisors and he said, this man makes me feel like a king. Mm. All these small requests, anybody could grant those.
0: Yes.
1: But a request this big, only a king could grant. How do we make God feel when we come to him in prayer?
0: Yeah.
1: Do we make him feel like a king? Or is it always, oh Lord, I can't find my keys. I'm late to my appointment. That matters too, right? But are we asking big things of God?
0: Because he's a big God.
1: That's right. And he wants to do exceeding abundantly above all that we can ask or even imagine. Ephesians 3 verse 20.
0: Mm, I love it. That was a good story. So then this book includes stories like that as well.
1: It tells this story, yep.
0: And it will inspire you to ask for more. Mm. So if you're interested, this is the code word. The code word is...
1: Oh, sorry. L-U-2-6, ask.
0: There you go.
1: L-U-2-6-A-S-K.
0: So text L-U-2-6-ASK through to 0488-17624. That's the code word again, L-U-2-6-A-S-K. No emojis, just that's all you have to text. Text it through to the number 0488-17624. And if you do that throughout this program, you will be a recipient of this amazing little book, Daring to Ask for More by Melody Mason, and you will be encouraged. It's an inspiring book. I have not completed my reading of it either, but I have started about halfway, and it's very encouraging as well. All right. Well, that brings us to our Great Controversy study. And we, as part of this program, we've been going through this year the book, The Great Controversy. Anything you want to tell our listeners about the book?
1: Oh, it's just epic. And it's getting to my favorite parts, like the most powerful parts, which is the last 12, 14 chapters. It's so powerful because the book covers, you know, the path of freedom from the Dark Ages, you know, before the Dark Ages, all the way down through to Jesus' return. And 1,000 years later when, you know, God destroys sin and evil once and for all and recreates a new heavens and a new earth here on planet Earth on the ashes of the evil. And so the ashes of, you know, the wicked. And so it's epic and it has this broad sweep and we're just getting to the more modern history section. And my favorite parts are where it goes right from the recent history, last 100, 200 years, into current day and into the future, according to Bible prophecy.
0: Mm-hmm. Well, the rest of this year will be very exciting to you.
1: Yeah. And I'll be here more often while you're on maternity leave. I can't be here weekly with Pastor Danny. I wish I could. But I'm really looking forward to being here more often.
0: I think he's excited you're coming too. Well, if our listeners out there are curious to know more about The Great Controversy, definitely listen to us. But also, if you haven't got your own physical copy, you can actually obtain one as a special offer just with this show. Anyone who texts in the letters GC, that's all you have to do. GC, text GC through to the number that we have, 0488-17624. That will ensure that we can put you in the system to make sure you can receive your very own copy of this incredible book that has actually really never been more relevant than right now. You'll Yes. enjoy how history brings us to the point in human history that we're at today, and what the Bible will say as we move into the future. Mm. This book just elaborates, or rather, how do I say it? It brings
1: expounds
0: out. Expounds.
1: It.
0: That's the word.
1: And you know, like,
0: what
1: it's,
0: the Bible says.
1: Yes, absolutely. And what I love too is Jesus is really at the center of it. And the whole, we were reflecting earlier, Sharissa, on this chapter, how the whole first one third of the chapter is just beautiful about Jesus soon coming. But I don't want to steal your thunder.
0: No,
1: you share.
0: No, that was good. Well, maybe we can get right into it. And it's sort of this chapter, as you just rightly pointed out, begins almost like a Bible study because there's so many quotes here about the coming of Jesus. So maybe we can begin with a prayer.
1: Yes.
0: And we'll keep going from there.
1: Shall I pray? Would you like to?
0: You can pray.
1: All right, let's pray. Father in heaven, thank you so much for your word. We thank you for just the promises of Scripture, the prophecies of Scripture, and how they all, when we rightly understand them, point us to Jesus, who is the way, the truth, and the life. Mm. So as we dig into your word and look at some of these prophecies that came from Jesus' mouth while he walked this earth, we pray that you would guide our thoughts heavenward and inspire us to not only look up once a week or when we pray and when we, you know, focus on reading your word, but may we learn to look up to you in faith every moment of every day. We ask in Jesus' name. Amen.
0: Amen. And I should also add, if you have any comments you want to add to our discussion today, any questions that may pop into your mind as we go through the chapter or the Bible study, please feel free to text those through to us too. We'd love this to be an interactive time. 0488-17624. In my copy of The Great Controversy that I have here, my physical copy, I love having a physical copy. It's better than online because you can underline and it just sticks in my head better.
1: Was that a directed comment?
0: No,
1: since I don't have one today, I'm going the digital route.
0: No. I've forgotten my book the last 2 weeks, but today I remembered. But
1: no, I know it wasn't. But yes, yeah. But whatever you use, send you a digital, physical copy, and you can access the digital one online if
0: that's
1: you like
0: true.
1: Doing that. You can listen to audio of the book. I did it on the drive here.
0: A lot of people don't have time to read, or maybe they're not readers. So you listened online. How did you find the audio book? Was it YouTube?
1: I went to YouTube, and yeah, I searched for you know, my favorite version, and they also do The Desire of Ages, which is all in the life of Christ. It's by, Matt and Elizabeth. It was by Myers Media. I don't know. Yeah, it just says Matt and Elizabeth. There's a picture of a candle and then The Great Controversy, 1911, with a sword on the right side because the sword symbolizes the word of God. And I love it because there's music in the background and there's sound effects when there's like birds chirping by the Sea of Galilee, the waves crashing against the boat at the appropriate time and those types of things.
0: Yeah.
1: I highly recommend this one, but there are lots of versions out there.
0: Exciting. We've just had a listener try to obtain A Great Controversy. Just a reminder, text the letters G for good or God and GC, like Gold Coast. Text GC through to 0488-17624.
1: And we'll send you a GC, which is gold.
0: Yes. There you go. Well, what I was trying to say with my physical copy is this chapter is entitled for me, Promises of Christ's Return. Mm. And one thing, if you've ever read the Bible before, or if our listeners have ever picked up a Bible and had spent some time going through it, especially the New Testament there, but there is a resounding theme that occurs over and over. And here the author writes at the beginning of the chapter, the doctrine of the second advent, advent meaning appearing of Jesus, the second coming of Jesus, same thing, is the very keynote of the sacred scriptures.
1: Mm.
0: It's the most exciting thing that the scriptures can speak of. And I'll read on here a little bit for context. From the day when the first pair, that's Adam and Eve, turned their sorrowing steps from Eden, the children of faith have waited the coming of the promised one to break the destroyer's power and bring them again to the lost paradise. So the Bible begins with paradise lost. It ends with paradise restored. And that critical moment that brings us to that restoration is the coming of Christ. People, holy men of old, have looked forward to this time. Enoch spoke of it in Jude. There's only one chapter, verses 14 and 15. He said, "There, behold, the Lord cometh with 10,000s of his saints to execute judgment on all." And so the coming of Christ is just such, it was such an inspiring theme for the gospel, for the writers of the Bible. Some of my favorite Bible verses are here in the chapter about the coming of Jesus. Thinking of, you know, what Paul, when he was writing in his letter to Titus, calls it the blessed hope.
1: Yes. Yes.
0: And thinking too of when Jesus ascended to heaven, how do we know Jesus is coming again? Well, when he ascended to heaven in the book of Acts, there were two angels there who lingered upon Olivet, she says, after Christ's ascension, and repeated to the disciples of Jesus, who as they watched him go, they must have felt sad, you know. When are they going to see their friend again? Because they had fellowship with Christ.
1: Yes, walked and talked with him, ate with him, lived with him, yeah.
0: Yeah, they weren't talking to each other about him until, yeah. You know, then he left and then that's what they were doing. But they said, the angel said, "This same Jesus, which is taken up from you into heaven, shall so come in like manner as you've seen him go." Mm. And then this one, I think it comes up later in the text, in the chapter too, but another part that stood out to me was that reminder of those beautiful verses in 1 Thessalonians chapter 4. And she writes, Ellen White writes, as she's writing about this, she talks about how, here it is, you know, the coming of Jesus has been in all ages the hope of his true followers. His parting promise on Olivet told them that he would come again, lighted up the future for his disciples, filling their hearts with joy and hope that sorrow could not quench nor trials dim. And she talked about, here it is, when the Thessalonian Christians were filled with grief as they buried their loved ones who had hoped to live to witness the coming of the Lord, Paul, their teacher, pointed them to the resurrection to take place at the Savior's advent. And these verses, I don't know how many times, they never get old to me. Like, we've been to funerals, and these verses, when you lose a loved one at a funeral, bring so much comfort.
1: Absolutely.
0: "Then the dead in Christ should rise, and together with the living be caught up to meet the Lord in the air, and so shall we ever be with the Lord."
1: Mm-hmm.
0: And of course, the final page of the Bible includes three times Jesus says, "Surely I'm coming quickly."
1: Yes.
0: "Surely I'm quickly. Behold, I'm coming quickly." So, yeah.
1: Absolutely. It's beautiful. And sorry, go ahead.
0: No.
1: Just a few paragraphs before that one. On the end of page 301, it says, "About his coming cluster the glories of that restitution of all things which God has spoken by the mouth of all his holy prophets since the world began." Acts 3:21 is where that's a quote from, that last part, starting from the word restitution. "Then the long continued rule of evil shall be broken. The kingdoms of this world will become, quote, the kingdoms of our Lord and of his Christ, and he shall reign forever and ever."
0: Amen.
1: Just beautiful that the time is coming, and all the holy prophets of God who penned scripture and the ones who said things that aren't recorded in the Bible as well, because there were some of those prophets in the Bible too, like John the Baptist and others in the Old Testament and the New Testament. Philip had four daughters who prophesied. We don't have any of their words written down, but they were genuine prophets of God. It says all of them spoke of the restitution of all things, and God spoke through his prophets about the restitution of all things since the world began. So ever since sin came into planet Earth's experience, God has been talking and pointing us forward to the time to where there will be no more sin, no more disease, no more sorrow, no more suffering. And that is a wonderful thing that that Jesus' second coming is all about.
0: Justin's going to bring to us our next special item. He doesn't know about it, but it's Justin, Kate, and May going to bring to us a song entitled A Little Heaven on Earth.
1: And there
0: then
1: you go.
0: We're going to keep going.

0: beautiful was that?
1: Hey, man.
0: I just want to let everyone know, Justin wrote that song.
1: I forgot that song existed. Wrote it last year. See how short my memory is.
0: Yeah, and then he recorded it with our friends there, Kate Garriga.
1: Kate put the music to it, and Sam and May.
0: Chit.
1: Yeah, Sam and May Chit recorded and beautified. And yeah, wow. God is good. That was for our Family Life Month, which is actually happening this year right now at Hamilton.
0: Yeah, a little plug. If you're in the Newcastle region, come and join us.
1: Yeah, delicious lunch coming this Sabbath. The title of the message this week is Happy Spouse, Happy House.
0: Oh, everyone needs to be there. Corner of Lindsay Street and Steele Street there in
1: Right across
0: in,
1: from Gregson
0: Hamilton.
1: Park.
0: Across from Gregson Park, the Hamilton Seventh-day Adventist Church. What time should people show up?
1: Yeah, it depends what you want to catch. There's a Bible study time at 10. 11 o'clock is, 11 o'clock is our main worship service and our church service, and then at about 12:30 or 1 is our lunch, depending on how long the preacher goes.
0: Lunch is always good.
1: Yes, for sure.
0: It's going to be good. Well, in case you're just joining us, we're going through the Great Controversy. We're in chapter 17. We've just reflected on how the chapter begins, highlighting how the second coming of Jesus is the very keynote of sacred scripture. And this was something that the reformers picked up on as well. Luther, Melanchthon, and others, Knox, Latimer, Ridley, they wrote of the coming of Jesus. They looked forward to the coming of Jesus as well.
1: That's right.
0: And that's because they were Bible students. Again, the code word for today, LU26ASK. Just text that LU26ASK. I'm seeing people attempting it. And so just repeating it, LU26ASK. Text it through to 0488-17624. And we have heard from a listener, Justin. She says, enjoying this show. Thank you so much. This is from Janelle. And congratulations. She just heard about my maternity leave.
1: Oh, and thank you.
0: Yeah. She says, God bless your little family, the team and the show, and also the listeners. Thank
1: you,
0: Janelle.
1: Thank you so much.
0: Lovely to hear from you.
1: Pray for us. I feel like we don't know what's about to hit us.
0: Well, we kind of have a clue. We've been hit by this before.
1: That's true. But with two, it's kind of upping the, you know,
0: that's true.
1: The challenge, but we're so grateful to God. And I looked at Sharissa a few weeks ago and I said, I think what I'm most excited about is seeing Judah, our son, as a big brother.
0: Yeah.
1: That'll be very special.
0: It'll be very special. He's pretty excited. Well, not
1: he told you the other day, Mama, my brother and I were playing in your tummy. When I was in your tummy.
0: He's telling us a lot of things we didn't know. Not only were the reformers picking up on the thing, but the Bible doesn't just tell us how Jesus will come and that he's coming, but it actually, Jesus says this in Luke 21, verse 25. He says, there shall be signs in the sun and in the moon and in the stars. It goes on in Mark's rendition of the same thing, Mark 13, 24 and 26. The sun shall be darkened and the moon shall not give her light. And the stars of heaven shall fall and the powers that are in heaven shall be shaken. And then shall they see the Son of Man coming in the clouds with great power and glory. And then in the book of Revelation, chapter 6, verse 12, the Bible here also speaks of one of the first signs to precede the second coming of Jesus as being this, quote, there was a great earthquake and the sun became black as sackcloth of hair and the moon became as blood. Now, there are basically three signs that have just been highlighted there from Scripture.
1: Mm-hmm.
0: And the chapter then unpacks them. How do you want us to do this? Do you want to say something here or should we?
1: Yeah. So I'll just say we're going to take a look at the New Testament, the words of Jesus in Matthew 24 and all the signs, the categories of signs that he listed. Because I learned something a few years ago that really blew me away and it's incredible. Every single one of the categories of signs that Jesus listed in Matthew chapter 24 that would intensify and become more frequent before he'd return, all of them happened in increasing frequency and intensity leading up to AD 70. Mm-hmm. So it happened in the first century, and then it started over again over the last 2,000 years, essentially. And so we're going to look at it. Jesus even told us that he was telling us not just about signs for his second coming, but even for that event that happened in AD 70. So we're going to look at some historical statements on what happened in those times. But those three signs that you talked about, the falling of the stars, the sun being darkened, the moon not giving its light, these are ones that those three did not take place in the first, AD 70, the first 30 7 years of, you know, after Jesus ascended to heaven. And I think it's because God was giving us a clue to their significance at the end of time. And so we're going to talk a bit about that. And this really amazed me, and it was new to me, I don't know, maybe eight or 10 years ago. And when I came across it, I thought, that is absolutely fascinating. And so we thought we'd share it today as it ties into our topic in this chapter of the Great Controversy.
0: Yeah. So should I start unpacking the first historical fulfillment of this?
1: Sure. Or you could save them to the end and you could bring it to a close.
0: All right. Then you go ahead.
1: All right. Okay. Sounds good. Well, what are the categories of things that Jesus said would happen? I'll just rush through them quickly. Matthew 24, he in verses 5 to 8 talked about false prophets. By the way, just put a pause button on this, or push the pause button on this. I should have said earlier, Sharissa, you shared that quote that it's the keynote, like the coming, the second coming of Jesus is the keynote of scripture. And I was thinking, what does keynote really mean? I know what it means, but you know, the capstone, the pinnacle, the climax of all of salvation history. Just some interesting stats of where, like why the author, Ellen White, said that in The Great Controversy. One out of every 25 verses in the New Testament talks about the second coming of Christ.
0: So she's not making this up.
1: No, no, no. Everything, it's just drawn from scripture, right? Mm-hmm. And so here it is. Beautiful, clear. Like, guess how many verses, guess how many more times the New Testament talks about the second coming of Jesus than it does the first coming of Jesus?
0: 25?
1: 8 times more.
0: Oh, okay.
1: Oh, you mean, yeah. The
0: sorry,
1: number.
0: I got that wrong.
1: 1 in 25. Yeah, you're thinking of another stat, I think. Yeah, you're ahead of the game. But yeah.
0: I'm in a different game. Wrong game.
1: It's 8 times. It mentions it 8 times more. Mm-hmm. So there's, for every one verse about the first coming of Christ, there's 8 verses about the second coming of Christ. Mm. So it's the obvious focus. Now, scholars kind of, you know, it depends how you count them, because some are direct statements and prophecies. Some are allusions or typological foreshadowings. But the Bible is estimated to be over 1,500 times by scholars who've gone through and counted all of them individually. I take their word for it. I haven't done it myself, but I do see from my study of scripture, this does add up. Over 1,500 references to the second coming of Christ. Some who've counted it to a specific number say 1,845 references in the Bible to the second coming of Jesus. Divide that across, you know, the 66 books, and it's a very frequent reference, because it's the pinnacle of salvation history, right?
0: Yeah, what's the point if he can't rescue us from this mess?
1: Exactly. You know, people say, if God is so good, why is the world so bad? Mm-hmm. And, you know, the good news is, like, and people say, why doesn't God do something about it? Well, the answer is, he has. Mm. He died on the cross, and he will. He's coming again. And that means that he's going to put an end to sorrow, suffering, pain, and death. And man, I cannot wait. I'm not calling you man. I know you're not a man. But one time I told Sharissa, she's like, don't man me. I'm not a man. And I was like, no, expression, like man. Like, I wasn't calling you.
0: I didn't even think about it that time. Got used to it.
1: It's the Californian in me, you know. But so it's really the focal point of scripture. And we go back to Matthew 24. We see the signs, and it's really beautiful how Jesus is wanting us to be ready.
0: Yes.
1: And the signs around us in the world should make us long for heaven and home. Mm-hmm. Every single sign, as there's famines and people dying of natural disasters and
0: stress,
1: wars and rumors of wars, stress, anxiety, depression, mental health challenges, like, they should all make us homesick for heaven, where none of those things will exist.
0: Yes.
1: So going back to the signs in Matthew 24, in verses 5 to 8, Jesus talked about false Christs. We'll come back to each of these. Mm-hmm. Then in verses, later he talked about wars and rumors of wars and social unrest. Then he talked about famines. Then he talked about hunger. Well, the Old Testament talks about famine and hunger also, and we'll get to that if we have time. Pestilences. What's a pestilence, Sharissa?
0: Fancy word for a disease.
1: Yeah, contagious diseases.
0: Maybe like a pandemic or something?
1: Mm-hmm. That was definitely, or those are definitely pestilences. Earthquakes and supernatural phenomena. So tidal waves were included. If you look at the Luke 21 account where Jesus talks about the signs of the times, civil unrest, God's people being blamed for what's going wrong, Next, being before rulers and kings. God's people will be brought before rulers and kings as they were in the New Testament time in the AD 70. They'll be helped by the Holy Spirit. Next, that their friends and relatives will betray them. Next, there will be a falling away of believers. And then their lawlessness will abound. Salvation will be for those who persevere. And the preaching of the gospel will go to all the worlds. And then Jesus will come. So these are the categories of signs that Jesus told us in Matthew 24.
0: Yes.
1: Now, the fascinating thing to me about this is, well, let's open our Bibles. Let's go to Matthew 24 itself, to verse 2. And I want to just read here, or Sharissa, maybe you can read, since I'm doing a lot of talking at the moment. Matthew 24, read for us verses 1 and 2 for now.

0: to him privately, saying, "Tell us, when will these things be, and what will be the sign of your coming and of the end of the age?"
1: All right. So they ask two questions. What's the first one?
0: When will not one stone be left upon another?
1: When will
0: your coming be, which they seem to be... Oh, sorry. Yeah, and the end of the age, which I guess they equated to not one stone being upon another.
1: Yeah, they thought, man, if the temple is going to be destroyed, that must be the end of time and Jesus coming.
0: Mm-hmm.
1: But Jesus knew they were two separate historical events. That temple was destroyed a lot sooner in AD 70,
0: that's right,
1: before Jesus' return would happen. And so he masterfully gives them signs of the times, and God prophetically ordained that there would be signs of the times leading to that massive historical event in AD 70 when Roman armies surrounded Jerusalem and surrounded the temple, destroyed it, set it ablaze. And essentially all the Christians fled because of these words of Jesus. They remembered the signs and they went, man, we've seen the signs intensifying in frequency and intensity. The time is near. When the Roman armies surrounded, they fled, they left, and all the people inside except the Christians went, yeah, they're scared of us. Great. You know, and they stayed there, and all the Christians went, this is what Jesus was talking about. They tried inviting their neighbors and friends. Let's get out of here. They're coming back. They're going to destroy the city. And the story, history tells us that not one Christian died in the siege against Jerusalem.
0: Wow.
1: For those who didn't listen to the words of Jesus, it was, unspeakable horrors and tragedies that even led to cannibalism because the people were starving to death and they ended up eating. Yeah. Anyway, I don't want to get into that, but you can look at the history. It's really tragic. And Jesus, when he was going to the cross, was talking about this when the women were weeping and wailing, remember in Luke? And Jesus turned to them and he said, "Do not weep for me, but weep for yourselves and for your children, you know, for what is coming upon you." And Jesus was talking about this event. And so the destruction of Jerusalem is that. Now, Jesus gave them then an answer in the rest of the time. He answered both questions in one. He answered with signs of the times that would intensify and become more frequent leading up to AD 70. So they would recognize when to flee Jerusalem and save their lives.
0: Yeah.
1: And then those signs, of course, would continue in frequency and intensity in answer to their second question, what will be the sign of your coming and of the end of the age? So he answers both questions in one, and
0: how
1: the signs repeated, you know, in the next 37 years, and then 39 years after the cross from AD 31 to AD 70. And then after that, of course, those signs went on a global scale around that. So we're going to look at some of the historical statements. I don't want to just tell you and you believe me, like test everything as Charissa read that the Berean Christians did in reading the Great Controversy, that Bible verse quoted in there earlier. We want to give you historical references. Go check it out and study it for yourself, because prophecy is so incredible and so powerful when we remember that Christ is at the center and it causes us to look up.
0: Amen. Souls West Collective bringing to us now a song I don't know, but I'm sure we're going to enjoy.
1: I love Souls West.
0: All right, there we go. It's going to be good. In the Stillness, and then we will keep unpacking these exciting prophecies.

0: All right, happy to jump back on. Sorry for that silence. We thought that there was another news clip after that last one.
1: Sorry about that, everyone. So that brings us back to the signs you were telling us about.
0: Yes, yes. Okay, let's get back into those. So starting with false Christ, now I'm going to share with you what Jesus said, show you how it applied in the first century AD, between AD 31 when Jesus ascended to heaven. The book of Acts tells us in Acts 1. And then, of course, and the Gospels, of course. And we're going to look at what it has, Jesus had to say, and how those signs applied in that roughly 40 year period, the 39 years from AD 31 to AD 70, leading up to the destruction of Jerusalem. And we're going to see then after that how these signs are intensifying since then, mm-hmm. all the way until Jesus will come. And mm-hmm. so we're going to look at those three big ones, plus the Lisbon earthquake, the darkening of the sun, the falling of the stars, look at the historical events of when they happened.
1: Yeah.
0: And then, of course, Charissa, you know, and in addition to that, the moon turning red like blood, as well as the Lisbon earthquake, mm-hmm. which was epic. Actually, the largest earthquake in recorded history.
1: Yeah,
0: absolutely massive.
1: I've heard people talk about, you know, the Lisbon earthquake in relation to Bible prophecy before, and I was like, how do they know that this is a fulfillment of that? But when you read the historical accounts, the details of how yes. massive this was and how it was felt in Spain and Portugal and Africa and just all over Europe, across Europe, and it affected the tidal waves, massive tidal waves that affected so many portions of the
0: 60
1: the world.
0: Feet high. That's like 20 meters.
1: Yeah, I was like, this is amazing. You know, yeah. No yeah. wonder they saw it as a fulfillment of prophecy.
0: Can you imagine that it was felt like it happened in Portugal? Mm-hmm. It was felt all the way over in the West Indies, like yeah. in Jamaica, Cuba. Like how yeah. massive it was felt in Canada, you know, on the East Coast of the United States. Like absolutely enormous. But we'll get there. All right, back to some of these signs. We won't go through all of the categories, but I want to share some. Were there false Christs in the first century? After Jesus ascended to heaven, Charissa, before AD 70?
1: Yes.
0: Good answer. Logical conclusion based on everything that we've talked about. And yeah, the answer is yes. Jesus said in Matthew 24, verse 5, "For many will come in my name saying, I am the Christ, and will deceive few."
1: Many.
0: Yeah, they'll deceive many. So were there false Christs? Yes. Acts chapter 5, verses 36 and 37 talk about Theudas and mm-hmm. Judas of Galilee. It says, "Some time ago, Theudas rose up claiming to be somebody. A number of men, about 400, joined him. He was slain, and all who obeyed him were scattered and came to nothing. After this, a man, Judas of Galilee, rose up in the day of the census and drew away many people after him. He also perished, and all who obeyed him were dispersed." Then there was Simon Magus in Acts chapter 8, verses 9 and 10. And so mm-hmm. false messiahs, check. That box is ticked. Flavius Josephus says this. He was a historian. We've got three quotes from him here. I'll just share one. He says, "Moreover," this is from Antiquities of the Jews, chapter 20, or book 20, chapter 5, I think it is. Can't quite understand the reference, can't remember in the moment. So, "Moreover, imposters and deceivers called upon the mob to follow them into the desert, for they said that they would show them unmistakable marvels and signs that would be wrought in harmony with God's design." And he talks about imposters and deceivers who work miracles, and genuine miracles that were not genuinely from God, and they deceive people. So history verifies the Bible on that one once again. What about wars and rumors of wars? Do you know what it was called, like the time period when Jesus was born in the Roman Empire? Something.
1: The Pax Romana?
0: Yeah. Wow. Well done. Sorry, I underestimated you.
1: Why are you so shocked?
0: Well,
1: I surprise myself.
0: You did study history in uni to teach history, but I shouldn't be surprised. I forgot this time period existed and still preparing for today's radio show. So Jesus was born in this time period, mm-hmm. and it was a time of unparalleled peace in the history of the Roman Empire. Mm. So it began with Augustus in 17 BC. It continued until the time of Nero. Fast forward to the time of Nero in AD 67, And he commissioned General Vespasian to quench the revolt that was happening in Israel that eventually ended in the destruction of Jerusalem in AD 70. So Josephus again weighs in on this. And because he lived at that time and he was not a Christian, but records history, historians have pretty much collectively said Josephus is one of the most, especially those that don't, that aren't Christians themselves. They say, well, look, Josephus wasn't a Christian, so he wasn't trying to make Christianity sound true. He was recording history as he saw it and as he interviewed people. And so here you go. Josephus, again, in the book War of the Jews, the fourth book or fourth chapter here. According to Josephus, Vespasian destroyed everything in his path before he arrived in Jerusalem because his strategy was, and I quote, to leave nothing outside of Jerusalem behind him that might interrupt in the siege. And so were there wars? Absolutely. And 3 years before Jerusalem was destroyed, it intensified, didn't it? Mm-hmm. So this intensified the closer that they came. There were more. The Jews had battles with the Ascalonians, the Samaritans, the Alexandrians, the Syrians. And, you know, it was continuing on at this time. I'm talking a lot. I should ask you a question so that I bounce it to you. What do you think of this so far? Like, is this new to you or is this familiar? A bit of both?
1: It's a bit of both.
0: Yeah. You studied history, of course. You probably learned this like 25 years ago, and no, I just caught up to you 10 years ago when I learned it.
1: Have you already shared about the not one stone being left upon another?
0: Nah, thank you. That shelf, thank you. See, I'm glad you remembered because I was going to keep moving on without it. So, Sharissa, why, like, when Jesus told them that, these stones are massive. They are...
1: The temple.
0: Yeah, the temple stone. They're stones from the walls of the temple that I believe are like 5 meters long by a meter and a half tall, some of them. Mm-hmm. So they are huge, heavy stones. How did they get moved one off of the other?
1: I don't know.
0: Oh, you know, you just may not remember right now.
1: Well, but, isn't it because they had gold?
0: Yes, see,
1: them?
0: I told you knew.
1: But I don't know how they moved.
0: Yeah, well, I don't know either. But the Roman soldiers figured it out because the gold from the temple, because it was burned, mm-hmm. it melted and went into the cracks of the rocks.
1: Right.
0: And so they didn't want to lose out on any of the yeah. gold. And so they somehow levered the rocks off of one another. And there's literally not one of those stones left upon another in Jerusalem. You can see them there to this day.
1: This is where the great controversy begins, by the way, for the sake of our listeners. Chapter 1.
0: Yeah. Yes. Are you going to read something there from us?
1: Just keep going.
0: Yeah. What's the chapter called?
1: A forecast of the world's destiny.
0: Yes. A forecast of the world's destiny. The original version says the destruction of Jerusalem, mm-hmm. which is not quite as epic sounding. And the reason that actually that's really powerful, a forecast of the world's destiny.
1: Mm-hmm.
0: Well, there you go. It encapsulated what we're talking about in like half a sentence. So what happened leading up to the destruction of Jerusalem and the destruction of Jerusalem itself is basically the same signs that are going to lead up to Jesus' second coming.
1: Right.
0: But what happens when Jesus comes again? What happens to the world?
1: It comes to an end.
0: Yeah, it's essentially destroyed. Like the planet will be here, but it's going to be a mess.
1: Mm-hmm.
0: Destroyed. Huge, massive earthquake, biggest one the earth has ever seen.
1: Yes.
0: It's going to be entire islands swallowed up, the Bible says. And so just like Jerusalem was destroyed in AD 70, was absolutely decimated, that is a picture, a forecast of the world's end when mm-hmm. Jesus comes.
1: Mm-hmm.
0: So yes. What else is there? Famines. Jesus talked about famines. Acts 11:28 says Agabus and the great famine. You know, it talks about there being a great famine. The prophet Agabus stood up and the Holy Spirit spoke through him and said, there's going to be a famine throughout all the world. And it happened in the days of Claudius Caesar. Josephus confirmed it happened. And so that happened. What next? Pestilence. Acts 24 verse 5. Were there diseases in the Bible at that time? Maybe I should just pitch all the Bible verses to you, love. Acts 24 verse 5, if you want to read that one for us. And this is such a surprise. You know, there was a pandemic throughout the whole world, the mm-hmm. Bible tells us.
1: For we have found this man a plague, a creator of dissension among all the Jews throughout the world, and a ringleader of the sect of the Nazarenes.
0: Ah, yes. So, yeah, pestilence, like, so Yeah.
1: This okay. It's calling a person.
0: It's calling a person a pestilence. It's saying Christianity essentially is a pestilence. The Jews are throughout all the world. So that one, while there were diseases in the New Testament times, this is one of the references to the people. Yeah, but basically, yes. Moving on. Earthquakes and supernatural. I don't have the references to the diseases that were going around then. Maybe I can find them in the break. Mm. But earthquakes and supernatural phenomena. Mm-hmm. Were there earthquakes in the early centuries? Yes, there were. The Bible prophesied that there would be. And I've got a whole list of quotes. I don't even know which one to choose from. In the Annals of Tacitus, he describes an earthquake in Crete, Rome, Apamea, Phrygia, Campania, Laodicea, and Pompeii. Everyone knows about Pompeii, right? Mm-hmm. Same one. Mm-hmm. Just before the destruction of Jerusalem. So was God trying to get people's attention?
1: Yeah.
0: That Jerusalem was going to be destroyed? It was time to move, mm-hmm. like mm-hmm. when the armies came, flee the city, don't come back?
1: Yeah.
0: Yes. And at the end of time, the Bible says there will be a time to flee the cities because there will be so much chaos and destruction. And hey, if it comes to not being able to buy or sell, if you're in the country and you can grow some of your own food and you have neighbors that can't, you're in a good place to be able to survive without money, right? Mm-hmm. But if you're in the city, you're dependent upon, you know, buying what you have in the local time. Now, this is not something to be stressed about. God doesn't tell these things to scare us. He doesn't say these things to scare us, but to prepare us so that mentally we're ready. And God will make a way for his people to escape the destructions that are coming upon the world at the end. We just need to walk with him step by step, and he will tell us where to go, what to do, as we learn to hear the voice of the Good Shepherd.
1: Yes.
0: So earthquakes increased. I mean, they were increasing just right before then. Next, civil unrest. We see that. Jesus says famines and troubles. And that word essentially is tumult in society. We see that took place. Again, some quotes from Josephus confirm that. There were, you know, leading up to the destruction of Jerusalem, a tremendous increase in messianic movements in the Judean wilderness. So Josephus wrote that under the reign of Felix, a succession of deceivers and imposters, he said, quote, fomented revolutionary changes under the pretext of divine inspiration. And so we see that there was tumult in society increasing at that time as well. Now, I know this is a bit history heavy, for those that are not into history, but we can learn for the present and the future if we look at history. I'll just rush through the last few of these and we can get to the signs that didn't take place in the first century mm-hmm. that God saved till shortly before his second coming.
1: Yes.
0: These ones are especially epic, and we're going to look at the great controversy to see what history tells us less than 200 years ago took place. Well, one of them was a little more than 200 years ago, took place to wake up the world to the fact that Jesus' signs that he told us would happen, increasing in frequency and intensity, these ones were not increasing in frequency and intensity. These ones were a one-off happen at that time to wake up the world to the fact that Jesus is coming again. Mm. And so never happened in human history like this and to this extent. Mm-hmm. God was wanting to wake people up to the fact that his coming was nearer than ever before.
1: Amen. I'm excited as we are about to explore this. And again, a reminder as you're listening to our discussion today, you haven't got the Great Controversy, you're interested in obtaining your own copy, simply text the letters GC to our studio number 0488-17624, and we'll make sure you get your very own physical copy. This particular chapter that we're going through today is very epic. It's really amazing. You will want to be able to reflect on it as well in your own time and take more time to spend on it than what we can give it here. And the other book that we have, Daring to Ask for More, it's our giveaway today. We've had takers already, which is great, but there's no limit that we've been given, which means anyone who texts in the code word can receive this book by Melody Mason, Daring to Ask for More. Simply text the code word LU26ASK, ask, LU26ASK through to 0488-17624. We're going to listen now as Doris Johnson brings to us, Am I a Soldier of the Cross?

0: still with us here on the Looking Up Show. Reminder of the code word LU26ASK. Text it through to 0488817624 and receive your very own copy of the book Daring to Ask for More. All right, Justin, we're going through great controversy, and tell us about these next three signs that you were alluding to before.
1: Yes. Well, there's really four that the chapter includes. The three that I'm talking about were the three that we've mentioned are the dark day, right? Which was prophesied, then the falling of the stars, and the sun, the moon, the moon rather turning to blood, or like looking red like blood.
0: And then
1: does it build on that one as well? Did I miss that in the chapter?
0: Or is it? Yeah, it does.
1: Okay.
0: I thought it was part of the dark day.
1: Yeah, no, that's right. Yes, that's why. So it is three. Okay. And the other is the earthquake. So those three are together, the moon, the sun, and the stars. Well, the moon and the sun happened together. The star fall was a different time. And then it starts with this one, and that is the Lisbon earthquake.
0: Yeah.
1: 1755. November 1, it was All Saints Day, as it is called.
0: Saturday.
1: Was it? Wow.
0: Yeah, I just looked it up.
1: Wow, there you go. Yeah. And churches were packed because it was All Saints Day, and they were there for Mass in the Catholic churches. Portugal, of course, is predominantly Catholic to this day, especially back then. And the churches would have collapsed in mass on the worshipers as the tremors hit.
0: Wow.
1: So, you know, the magnitude is estimated to be between 7.7 and 9.0.
0: Yeah.
1: The largest earthquake to ever hit Europe and North Africa.
0: Wow.
1: Keep going. I mean, there were like, it was so huge that it tore 5 meter wide fissures in the ground in the center of the city of Lisbon. 5 meters. Like, can you imagine a fissure in the ground that just opens up after this earthquake that's 5 meters wide? Absolutely massive. And it was a triple disaster because there was a fire and then a flood. Of course, the tsunami hit 45 minutes after, while the city was already burning. So earthquake, fire, flood, buildings collapsing on people. In the Great Controversy, I was listening to it earlier on the drive here, like I said, and it highlights that there were a bunch of people that ran into a marble quarry.
0: Yes.
1: And it actually, like, all of the people were swallowed up by this engulfment of water that came after the earthquake, to the point that not a single human body floated to the surface. Yeah. That means that they were actually swallowed up and covered over underground. Like, oh, just tremendous, massive. 90,000 people are estimated to have been killed in this earthquake.
0: Wow. Yeah, I was just looking up at the world population at that time, wondering what it was. But just the description of that earthquake and thinking, putting myself in their shoes. And if something like that, let's imagine, happened today with all of our AI technology and all of our...
1: It would matter nothing.
0: Yeah. Well, like...
1: Claude can't save you from that.
0: No, but Claude can't predict this either.
1: That's right. Good point.
0: Earthquakes, they strike when you least expect them. There's no way of knowing when the next one will hit, where it will hit.
1: It's true.
0: And if something of this magnitude were to happen today, what, you know, be all over the news, yes, but people would be shaken by it, and people would be, it would really wake people up spiritually, I think. People would start asking questions because, yeah, nothing in this world is certain, especially if the ground beneath you shakes like that.
1: That's right. You know, I was just reading earlier online about this, and like, the things of this world, the treasures of this life are nothing compared to eternity, right? Check out this story. The river in Lisbon drained before the tsunami.
0: Wow.
1: So when it drained, there was a shipwreck with treasure that became exposed. The people, crowds of people rushed in to loot it, and then the wave hit, the tsunami wave. Like, imagine in the midst of this crisis, you see all this gold and you think, there's the answer to my life's problems, and it ends your life.
0: Yeah.
1: Wow. I mean, not to say that all those people were lost eternally, but it's just a shift in our perspective, isn't it? Like, where is our focus? Because the gold and silver...
0: It would be very tempting to run out when you see it all exposed like that.
1: Yeah, let me just grab some before I run on, and then you
0: Except
1: get...
0: Except we know what what the sea retreating means.
1: That's right. That's right. Like that Aussie girl that saved so many lives.
0: Tilly, I think her name was.
1: Yeah.
0: Tilly Smith.
1: Tilly Smith. There you go.
0: Yeah.
1: Tell us a story in brief.
0: Well, I think Danny shared this one recently too, about how she just learned about what a tsunami was in her school class, and then she was on holidays. Was it in Thailand?
1: Yeah, Thailand.
0: And, when the sea retreated, because obviously there was a big tsunami coming, that big tsunami that we remember, she knew exactly what it was. People weren't alarmed by it, but she went screaming up the beach, you know, telling people to take cover. And because the people listened to her, people's lives were saved. I think it was 100 people responded and followed her lead, and they were saved from the wave that hit.
1: Amazing. When you see danger coming, sound the alarm. If you love people, sound the alarm. You know, we could talk more about Lisbon, but this is our last segment.
0: Yeah, we better talk about what happened 25 years later.
1: Yes.
0: The next sign that was mentioned in the prophecy of Revelation 6:12, I think we're referring to here, where it says, there was a great earthquake. So we've talked about that. And then it says, and the sun became black as sackcloth of hair, and the moon became as blood. This was the darkening of the sun and the moon. And I guess if I'm reading from the Great Controversy here, and feel free to comment after I've finished this, what rendered this more striking was the fact that the time of its fulfillment had been definitely pointed out. In the Savior's conversation with his disciples on Olivet, after describing the long period of trial for the church, that is the 1,260 years of papal persecution, concerning which he had promised that the tribulation should be shortened, he mentioned certain events to precede his coming and fixed the time when the first of these should be witnessed. He said, in those days after that tribulation, the sun shall be darkened and the moon shall not give her light. That's Mark 13:24. And the 1260 days or years finished in 1798. If you're a student of prophecy, if you have no idea what we're talking about, we'd love someone to show you from scripture. Please text us in and let us know, 0488-17624. It's a great study. It's all outlined here in the Great Controversy book we're going through too. And so, quarter of a century earlier, persecution had almost ceased. Following this persecution, according to the words of Jesus, the sun was to be darkened, and it happened on the 19th of May, 1780. So what would that have looked like there in New England? What did it look like? Well, I'm reading here from a historian, almost, and this is the beauty. Ellen White, the author of The Great Controversy, she draws on historians' works and compiles some of the best quotes for us. Almost, and I'm quoting, if not altogether alone, as the most mysterious and yet unexplained phenomenon of its kind, stands the dark day of May 19. A most unaccountable darkening of the whole visible heavens and atmosphere in New England. An eyewitness living in Massachusetts described the event as follows, and I'm quoting, in the morning the sun rose clear, but was soon overcast. The clouds became lowery, and from them black and ominous as they soon appeared. Lightning flashed, thunder rolled, and little clouds became thinner and assumed a brassy or coppery appearance. And earth, rocks, trees, buildings, water, and persons were changed by this strange unearthly light. A few minutes later, a heavy black cloud spread over the entire sky except a narrow rim at the horizon, and it was as dark as it usually is at 9 o'clock. On a summer evening.
1: Wow. Phenomenal.
0: Yeah. So schools were dismissed. People went home. Travelers couldn't travel anymore. It seemed as if a hurricane was about to dash across the land. People were using their candles. Even the birds are singing evening songs. The frogs are peeping. But humans knew that it wasn't evening. It was midday. It's like the brightest time of the day.
1: That's right. And there was no eclipse.
0: Mm-hmm.
1: This was not an eclipse. And that's why it was just unexplained.
0: Right.
1: They knew that it was no eclipse. There was no fires that blocked out the sun with smoke. This was a supernatural event where God basically covered the sun over, as it were, and caused it to be dark. I even heard a story of someone who couldn't, they reported that they couldn't read a newspaper like 10 centimeters in front of their face. That's how dark it was.
0: Yeah.
1: Yeah. He did that in Egypt, by the way, as well, didn't he? Darkened the sun.
0: And then it says, The intense darkness of the day was succeeded an hour or two before evening by a partially clear sky. The sun appeared, though it was still obscured by the black heavy mist, and after sundown, the clouds came again overhead. It grew dark very fast. Nor was the darkness of the night less uncommon and terrifying than that of the day. Notwithstanding, there was almost a full moon. No object was discernible but by the help of some artificial light. Now, we know what it's like when there's a full moon today. Mm. They had a full moon on this day, and nobody could see anything.
1: Wow.
0: Yeah, the moon was, yeah, darkened as well.
1: So this was not not far off in time from the Lisbon earthquake, was it? I mean, like, not too far off. 1755 to 1780.
0: Yeah.
1: So Lisbon earthquake was 1755. The dark day was May 19, 1780.
0: Yep. 25 years later.
1: Yeah. I mean, people would have been able to live through both of these mm-hmm. supernatural events, right?
0: Mm-hmm.
1: And the last one happened in the same generation for some of these people. You know, mm-hmm. a person could have lived through all three of these. But I don't want to move on to that until you've shared you've shared enough on this one.
0: No,
1: if there's anything else you wanted to add in.
0: I'm happy to finish with this.
1: And just before we move to the next one, real quick, why do you think, Charissa, that God chose this as a sign that wouldn't intensify or happen frequently over the years? Like, why would this be a one-off, and why might God choose darkening the sun?
0: Can you help me?
1: Well, I was just wondering myself, and I mean, one aspect is, over the millennia, different pagan nations have worshipped the sun.
0: Mm.
1: And we know that at the end, in the seven last plagues, the sun will scorch people and burn the people that have been worshipping it, right?
0: Yeah.
1: I mean, Jesus said he's like the sun in the sense of the sun of righteousness will rise with healing in his wings, it says in Malachi 4.
0: Yeah.
1: And maybe one of the messages God was giving is, hey, this object you've been worshipping as a god is not something that will save you. I have the power to turn it on and to turn it off, even in the middle of the day.
0: Mm.
1: And next, like Jesus, the Son of Righteousness, I want you to turn to the true source of light and
0: yes.
1: give your life to him. That's something that pops into my mind that God may have been wanting to communicate through this.
0: Yes. Well, do you want to, I'm looking here at the book here, and it's actually going on to, from what I can see, talking about
1: the starfall?
0: Falling of the stars? I can't see it. I'm trying to see it. Can you see it?
1: Mm.
0: But yeah, tell us about that.
1: I'll have to check. We'll check in the break.
0: Okay.
1: But Jesus also talked about the falling of the stars, the stars would fall.
0: Mm-hmm.
1: And there's a really powerful story that I'll share in our closing thoughts segment of Abraham Lincoln, who lived mm-hmm. through this. Mm-hmm. It was in 1833. He was a young man. And this has been cross-checked by historians. And it is historically verified as an accurate story. And very powerful what he said that gives us encouragement for our own lives.
0: Yeah.
1: So just really quick, the falling of the stars, of course, it was a meteor shower. It was the night of November 12 and 13 in 1833,
0: mm-hmm.
1: meteor rates hit an estimated 50 to 150,000 per hour.
0: Wow.
1: So some counts put the total around 240,000 meteors observed that night. It was said that you could read a book outside in the dead of night
0: mm-hmm.
1: because of the brightness of the stars. It looked like daylight.
0: Wow.
1: You know, incredible. Yeah. And the reason why is they were saying that, you know, for those astronomy nerds out there like myself, Earth was passing through an unusually dense trail of debris shed by Comet 55P Temple Tuttle. Yep. Never heard of it. I like astronomy, but I'm not that deep into knowing what that was. But so this is pretty remarkable.
0: Mm.
1: Yeah. I mean, it really, really incredible. There was a Yale professor, Denison Olmsted, a crowdsourced eyewitness who reported through a newspaper appeal. He said it was one of the first, and this was one of the first crowdsourced science projects in history that documented and studied this out. So yeah, amazing. And, you know, this was really unmatched in a lot of history. And it was happening on the East Coast of the United States primarily. And this is fascinating as well, because this is where God was at work in salvation history to be especially raising up his final movement,
0: yes,
1: that was going to proclaim the word that Jesus is coming soon through a man named William Miller at first, of course, and on through a group that continued studying out the topic from there. And all people right. from every church background and faith background were a part of that.
0: Well, we're going to have to come back to this in just a few moments, because Paper Horses is going to bring to us the song Daffodil, and then we'll have some summative thoughts
1: Sounds
0: on all of
1: good.
0: This together.

0: What a nice song.
1: Yeah, I haven't heard that one before. That was Paper Horses bringing to us Daffodils, and it brings us to the end of our show today.
0: Now, Charissa, you pointed something out earlier without knowing it fully. You were like, is that in this chapter? Yeah. The Starfall? And I must apologize for stealing a bit of Danny's thunder, though Danny's got plenty of thunder of his own to still share with you all. That is from next time's chapter, chapter 18. Okay. But I'll still conclude with this story because I don't know if Danny's going to when he shares.
1: Go for it.
0: Oh, no, I mean like in a little bit.
1: You sure?
0: Yeah.
1: You sure?
0: We got like five minutes and 20.
1: To wrap up, I guess, then the chapter does go at the end of chapter 17.
0: And yes.
1: It spends quite some time talking about the condition of the world at the first advent of Jesus. Talks about how, you know, they were all, I'm reading here from the end of the chapter. At the time of Christ's first advent, the priests and scribes of the holy city, to whom were entrusted the oracles of God, might have discerned the signs of the times and proclaimed the coming of the promised one. And then she goes on, God had committed these prophecies to the Jewish leaders. They were without excuse if they did not know and declare to the people that the Messiah's coming was at hand. Their ignorance was the result of sinful neglect. And then she goes on and she talks about how heavenly angels had seen the glory which the Son of God shared with the Father before the world was, and they had looked forward with intense interest to his appearing on earth as an event fraught with the greatest joy to all people. Angels were appointed to carry the glad tidings to those who were prepared to receive it and who would joyfully make it known to the inhabitants of the earth. And so, of course, as we read the Bible and we're familiar with that story of the coming of Jesus as a little baby, we remember that an angel visits earth to see who is prepared to welcome Jesus. And the chapter really builds us out beautifully. You should get it and read it yourself.
0: Yes.
1: But, you know, the angels look and they can't find anyone except for a group of humble, lonely shepherds who happen to be watching their sheep in the midnight hours, in the dark hours, and they're talking of the Bible prophecies concerning the coming of the Messiah. And because they were looking for Jesus, they were looking up, I guess you could say, then heaven's choir could appear and sing glory to God in the highest, and on earth peace and goodwill toward men. They were the ones that heaven was able to share the most wonderful news with. And it wasn't just them, of course, but there were those in the East, wise men from the East,
0: yes,
1: who were also looking, studying, and trying to understand these prophecies. And so,
0: wise men and women still seek Jesus.
1: Yes. Amen. Maybe we should just finish on that right there. But yeah, as the chapter finishes here, we'll just finish with this, and then you can share what you wanted to share. Such is the sure result of neglect to appreciate and improve the light and privileges which God bestows, unless the church will follow on in his opening providence, accepting every ray of light, performing every duty which may be revealed. Religion will inevitably degenerate into the observance of forms, and the spirit of vital godliness will disappear. This truth has been repeatedly illustrated in the history of the church. God requires of his people works of faith and obedience corresponding to the blessings and privileges bestowed. And I've highlighted this. Obedience requires a sacrifice and involves a cross. And this is why so many of the professed followers of Christ refuse to receive the light from heaven. And like the Jews of old, knew not the time of their visitation.
0: Yeah, powerful. Very powerful. All these things should cause us to look up to him in faith.
1: Amen.
0: When Abraham Lincoln was just a young man, he was staying with someone. He was boarding with someone else. This was in New Salem, Illinois, in the year 1833. He was most likely with Henry Onstott, a Cumberland Presbyterian, and the town Cooper. And yes, on the night of that meteor shower, that sign that Jesus said would come, leading up to his return, that would wake up the world and mark the significance of prophetic time being fulfilled. He pulled Lincoln as a young man out of his bed and he was shouting. The church deacon basically pounded on his door and he said, "Arise, Abraham, for the day of judgment has come." And Lincoln sprang from his bed, rushed to the window, saw the stars falling in great showers, but he looked past the meteors and he saw the fixed constellations still standing steady and true in their places.
1: Mm.
0: And when he saw that, he said, ah, God is still on the throne.
1: Amen. I love it. Let's close with prayer. Father in heaven, what a relief, what a comfort it is to know that in a world where the ground beneath us can shake and the heavens may fall, that you are still in control. I pray for every listener. May you bless them. May you bless them as they seek to know you and to have a relationship with Jesus through the study of the Bible. And Lord, may we be ready when Jesus comes looking up and say, lo, this is our God. We have waited for him and he will save us.
0: Yes.
1: We pray this in Jesus' name. Amen.
0: Amen.
1: Well, thank you so much for your company today.
0: Yes, thank you all.
1: Remember that fear looks around, regret looks back, but faith always looks up. Keep looking up, and may God bless you all.
0: See you next time.

0: Hello, my wonderful friends. Welcome to Faith FM Drive Time. Welcome to Big Q&A. This is the show where we're responding to difficult questions concerning God and faith, contemporary religion and the Bible. This is the show where we look at world religious trends in the light of Bible prophecy. This is Pastor Gary. Once again, I'm just so blessed to be your Drive Time host. Wednesday afternoon. Thank you so much for choosing to join us for just a short time this afternoon. Now, folks, of course, this afternoon we've been digging into the same theme as we've been following all week. This week we've been following the theme, is Bible prophecy relevant for the third millennium? You know, that is a really big question. Relevance is so important in everything that we do. Why do it if we don't understand why we're doing it? And we need to ask, you know, is that Bible prophecy? There is so much in the Bible. Is it still relevant for the era in which we are living? And today, we're going to ask that vitally important question, did Jesus share any prophecy? And particularly, did he share any prophecy about the end times? That's so key. Now, my co-host for today is not Pastor David Butcher, but rather it's Pastor Jeff Yuldum. David's away once again. He'll be back again next week, and really looking forward to having Pastor David back. But of course, Jeff has himself spent a lifetime as a media evangelist. He's been a church pastor, a Bible teacher. He's carried just so many different roles, and currently he's right here in South Australia mentoring pastors in the art of evangelism. Welcome to you, Jeff.
1: Thank you very much, Gary, and it's good to be here. As you said, it is spring, we feel. I feel sorry for those who don't live in South Australia.
0: Oh, yeah. Look,
1: because they won't be feeling the beautiful spring weather that we've got.
0: There are two parts of the year that in this part of the world is absolutely idyllic. And by that I mean low 20s normally, blue skies, cooling breeze. And that, of course, is spring and autumn. Those two seasons are just idyllic stuff. 6 months of the year. When I was in Northern Australia, and I do a big shout out to my mates up in Northern Australia, when I lived up there, you know, we looked forward to the centre part of the year. Everything up there was from March to October. They were the times that you looked for up in that part of the world. And I know in many parts of the world this is reality, but we're just moving into that beautiful time of the year once again.
1: And Gary,
0: again,
1: don't forget the wattle that's coming out. Here in Adelaide, it's just magnificent at the moment.
0: Yeah. Of course, that means that hay fever is actually going to break out very soon.
1: Yes.
0: And being a sufferer of that deadly disease, it's something that I'm not looking forward to, but I love the sights and the sounds going up into the Adelaide Hills. It's really beautiful.
1: We want to encourage our listeners to come over to Adelaide sometime. It's really a magnificent city.
0: Oh, it certainly is. And look, you know, contact us. I'm sure Pastor Jeff will be more than happy to take you out and show you some of the sites. Well, anyway, look, let's come to our World Watch today. And Jeff, I found an article. This is in the

0: is stepping up preparations to mark the 2000th anniversary of the baptism of Jesus Christ, with four development projects worth about $120 million planned on the eastern bank of the River Jordan. The National Committee for the Preparation of the Celebration of the Second Millennium of the Baptism of Jesus Christ will oversee the work of the baptism site. The Prime Minister, Jaffa Hassan, said alongside his senior ministers, church leaders and tourism officials. The plans include a $50 million museum, a $40 million village for pilgrims and visitors. I'm sure they will be anxious to remove some funds from you at that particular village, $27 million for infrastructure work, and another $3 million of green corridor on land covering about 140 acres. During the press conference on Wednesday, Tourism and Antiquities Minister said the agreements represented a shared commitment to national responsibility and a strategic partnership aimed at strengthening Jordan's international profile and highlighting its cultural heritage. Work on the museum and pilgrim village is expected to begin in 2027, with the projects scheduled for completion in early 2029. The site, also commonly known as Bethany Beyond the Jordan, is believed by most Christian denominations to be the place where John the Baptist baptized Jesus. However, Israel also claims the site directly opposite the river as the location of the baptism. Now, Jeff, look, I know that you've toured extensively through Israel. I've had the privilege of certainly going to this part of the world on one occasion. In fact, I can well remember one of our tour party actually requested one of the pastors to baptize him there. And of course, after he had actually paid an additional fee and purchased the approved white baptismal robe, the baptism did actually occur. Now, Jeff, have you ever been to the site?
1: Yes, I have. But you're mentioning 29 that's going to be completed. You see, there's a bit of a discussion over the chronology because
0: yes,
1: many of us believe that Jesus was baptized in AD 27.
0: Yes.
1: Which is next year.
0: Yes, yes. But that's not actually the case, depending on who you talk to.
1: Oh, yes, that's right. And obviously they're going to have it opened in 29. Isn't that what they were saying? But look, getting back to all these so-called sites, I'm afraid that my skeptical nature a little on this point is that there's a buck to be made.
0: Yes,
1: by Jordan, yes. And Israel is not going to be one pace behind in saying, well, it's on our side, not on your side.
0: So there's probably going to be two sites where Christ was baptized.
1: I would think so, and both will be championing the fact that they're the genuine spot.
0: Wow, yeah. To me, this is really jumps out at me, however, this issue of baptism, because there are so many events that will be coming up in the very near future, and they're only just starting to hit the religious press right now about things which are going to happen in the next few years, reflecting on 2,000 years since Jesus. Since he was, of course, his birth was some time ago. This is his baptism. Of course, after that, you'll get his crucifixion 3.5 years later. You'll get that particular memorial. There's going to be a huge number of pilgrims going across to the Middle East.
1: Yes. Well, the good thing about it, Gary, let's look at the positive side. The positive side is that it is highlighting the most significant part of history, and that is the life, the death, the resurrection of Jesus.
0: Mm.
1: And I think that that's a good thing,
0: yeah,
1: a very good thing. As to the exact spot, I'm not so sure that we know exactly the spot, because Jordan has probably changed its course a bit anyway. Yeah. Over

0: the years, 2,000 years.
1: Yeah.
0: And depending upon how much water has
1: But
0: been
1: we do know it was the Jordan.
0: Yeah, we do know that. That's
1: we
0: right.
1: do know that. And yes. But Jeff, look, just let's come back to this issue of this baptism. Look, some of our listeners, I'm really conscious, may not be very familiar with this whole subject of baptism. What is baptism and why do people bother to get baptized? What is it?
0: Well, it's actually very interesting to go back to the original Greek word baptizo, from which our English word baptism comes from. And the Greek word means to dip under, to fully immerse. And the Bible teaches that that immersion is a symbol of the most important part of Christianity, the death and the resurrection of Christ.
1: Okay, so just as I'm going under the water, just as Jesus went into the grave, he was buried in the grave and he rose again, what you're actually suggesting is that baptism is actually a symbol of going into the grave with Jesus and rising again with him.
0: Correct. And of course, that being the case, if you were the devil, what would you want to do?
1: You'd want to undermine it.
0: You'd want to take away the significance of what it represents. Mm-hmm. And unfortunately, for many of us, and I was one of them mm-hmm. because I was christened, many of us as Christians have copied the apostasy that took place just after the time of Christ, in which the pagans sprinkled water to their sun god.
1: Are you saying, because I mean, I was also sprinkled when I was very small, and I my parents have got pictures. Well, they did have pictures before they passed away of me in a gorgeous little robe. Are you saying that when I was sprinkled way back then, I wasn't actually baptized?
0: Not biblically. Now, I'm not suggesting your parents were sincere.
1: Yeah.
0: You knew nothing about it, so I can't add anything about you. But I went through the same. My parents believed that honestly because that's what we were brought up to believe in.
1: Right.
0: See, I was brought up in the Presbyterian Church.
1: Right.
0: And that's what they still believe. Today it's the Uniting Church, basically. And but there's nothing about what we might term baby baptism or sprinkling to indicate a death, a burial, and a resurrection. Because just as you said a few moments ago, when a person is laid down underneath the water, it is symbolizing a death.
1: Yes.
0: A person makes a decision that they want to finish with their former life, the way they have lived in the past. Now they've come to Christ and they've been born again, and they want a symbol of that. And the Bible says the symbol of that is baptism. Now, as we said, if you were the devil, there's one thing that you would want to do, and that is attack that teaching, because why would you want people reminded of the death and the resurrection of Christ? That's anathema to you as the devil.
1: Yeah.
0: And so the devil encouraged the people back in those early days to copy the pagans, and they brought this pagan idea of sprinkling children, babies,
1: who knew nothing about the event,
0: absolutely nothing, and that became the substitute for biblical baptism, because as we're saying, as a person is laid down in the water, it's like burying someone in the grave.
1: Okay.
0: We bury someone face upwards.
1: And this, of course, is what Romans 6, the Apostle Paul teaches at the beginning of Romans chapter 6, actually makes this very point.
0: It does.
1: You know, Jeff, I'm really interested that you actually say this, because I will remember laughing when I was actually studying my Greek all those years ago. Our lecturer said to us, and we were talking about this issue, and that Greek word that you use, baptizo, from which we get that word to baptize, he said, you do realize that if you are washing your dishes in the sink after your meal, what you're actually doing is you're immersing them in water. You're actually baptizing them. And we thought that was all very funny at the point. Yes. But, you know, the reality is he was trying to make a point of what baptism's actually all about, because the symbolism is actually that important.
0: Yes, and unfortunately, Gary, what's happened, you scratch your head about this. Unfortunately, instead of people concentrating on the method of baptism, which is the important thing for our symbolism, they have concentrated on the water and made it to be holy water.
1: Okay.
0: Now, there's nothing in the Bible that ever talks about the water becoming holy.
1: Okay.
0: There's no such thing as holy water. And I don't want to be misunderstood by any of our listeners, but
1: that's an unknown symbol within the Word of God.
0: Yes.
1: Yes. Yeah, yeah.
0: The Bible says that the most important thing about baptism is the method of baptism, not the water. It can just be ordinary tap water. Some would say old Adelaide water used to come out of the Murray.
1: Yeah, we filter ours.
0: Yeah. It's ordinary water. There's nothing significant about the water.
1: It's what it symbolises that's actually so significant, so
0: what
1: important.
0: What it stands for.
1: Tell me, Jeff, though, just one question, because we will have to move on in a moment. But look, when should I consider baptism? I mean, you know, there may be people that are listening today saying, hey, look, you know, this is something that, I've never actually been baptised. You know, should I get baptised? When does a person know that they should be baptised?
0: Well, it's interesting that Jesus was baptised not as a baby.
1: Okay.
0: He was 30 years of age, the Bible says, when he was baptised. In other words, he was an adult.
1: Yeah.
0: He wasn't a baby. When he was a baby, his parents dedicated him.
1: Ah, so you've got, of course, you've got dedication in the Bible, which is what applies to the infant.
0: Correct. And that's the dedication is, once again, not so much for the child who knows very, very little
1: about the event,
0: if anything, about the event, but it is really a dedication on the part of the parents.
1: Yeah.
0: Who are saying to the Lord, Lord, this precious child that you've given us, we want to bring him or her up in the fear and the nurture and learning about the Lord. And so please help us.
1: Yeah.
0: And we are dedicating this child like Samuel was dedicated in the temple. And we're dedicating this little child to you, and we're asking for your help to help us be an example and to teach him or her about the truths of God's word. That's what Jesus was.
1: I'm interested that you say teaching them about the truths of God's word, because, as I read what's called the Great Commission, Matthew chapter 28, 19 and 20, this is a really beautiful commission. And to me, I love these last two verses in the book of Matthew. And Jesus came and spoke to them saying, all authority has been given to me on heaven and earth. Go therefore, and this is what he's speaking to his disciples and hence to his church, and make disciples of all nations, baptizing them in the name of the Father, the Son, and the Holy Spirit, teaching them to observe all things whatsoever I have commanded you. And lo, I am with you always, even to the end of the age. In other words, the Great Commission of Christ was that when a person has decided to become a disciple of Christ and the fellow, the apostles, a pastor, a preacher, has taught the individual, because this is teaching that is actually required here, because we want people to know what it is that you're actually getting yourself into when you accept a different way of living. Then you have this command to the church to baptize. Jeff, to me, some of the most beautiful occasions that I've ever had in ministry have been tied up with having the privilege and the absolute privilege of being able to baptize people.
0: Yes. Yes. And Gary, I noticed something else that you read in that verse in Matthew 28, and that is teaching them to observe.
1: Yeah.
0: You see, it's not just enough to tell you about it.
1: Yes.
0: We want to see, when we have true baptism and true conversion, we want to do what God has asked us to do. So the observation or the observing, the obedience
1: yeah.
0: to what God has given to us, needs to be manifested in the life. And that's why I don't think that we ought to rush a person into baptism.
1: Yeah.
0: And when I'm saying that, what I mean is, I know some folk have made a decision on the spot and then are baptized. They haven't had an opportunity to really learn to observe anything at that stage.
1: To learn what it means to actually be a disciple.
0: Correct.
1: Because being a disciple, there is actually a change in your life, in your manner of living, and what do the scriptures actually teach? And you know, to me, I think it's a beautiful thing when the Word of God simply says, "Hey, just as with marriage, you bring two people together, so with baptism, what you're doing is you're uniting the believer and Jesus Christ." I think this is something incredibly, incredibly beautiful.
0: You know what Paul says in Galatians 3? He says, as many as have accepted and been baptized have put on Christ.
1: Yeah.
0: In other words, it's in baptism that we put on Christ, like your illustration of marriage. So we are married to Christ when we're baptized. That's when we're linked together, the same as we are married when we enter into that covenant between those two people. And so that's what God wants us to do, is to have a united experience, and baptism is the outward symbol of that.
1: Wow. But folks, look, we do have to move on, but look, if perchance you maybe haven't taken that stand before with Jesus Christ, if you've never actually been baptized but you'd like to be, why not actually just text us in? Just text us in. Our text number is 0488 808 11, and I can organise for a pastor to come and visit you, to sit down with you, to talk with you. He would love to just simply be able to plan towards that event. 0488 808 11 is our number, folks. Really do look forward to hearing from you, folks. This is the Sattler Brothers, and they're singing "The King Is Coming," and indeed, that's exactly what is occurring.

0: And that was the Sattler Brothers, and they were singing "The King is Coming," and that's exactly what he is. The King is coming. Now, folks, look, we've got a really beautiful giveaway book for you this week. This week's book is entitled "Decoding Bible Prophecy." It's an age of uncertainty in which we're living. Major natural disasters in country after country, an uncertain global economy, political upheaval is literally everywhere, and people are saying something is happening, something major is going to occur. It's just on the horizon. Do you know, my friends, this book is a real beauty. It's been appreciated by so many because what it does is it digs into the prophetic word of Scripture and decodes it. So many people have said to me, hey, prophecy is hard work. Well, this book actually makes it not hard work. This book is not, this makes a prophecy a simple. You will love this particular book. Now, folks, if you'd like your own copy of Decoding Bible Prophecy, all you need to do is to text us. Now, our studio text number is 0488880811. And the code for this week is SA, that's for South Australia, 430. SA430. And the book is entitled Decoding Bible Prophecy. And that number once again is 0488880811. And in the text, just put that code SA430, just five digits in a row. And that'll come through to our robot, and he'll come back to you, ask you just a few questions so that we can get this book to you in the fastest way possible. You will love this little book. My friends, you are listening to Faith FM Drive Time, Big Q&A with Pastor Gary, and also today with Pastor Jeff Yulden. And this week we've taken as our theme, is Bible prophecy relevant in the third millennium? And today we're asking, did Jesus share any prophecy? You know, so much of what Jesus shared was actually in parables. So many of those parables are certainly regarded as very easy to understand, and yet they had an incredibly deep meaning. But did he ever at any point actually start sharing about the future? Now, you know, Jeff, I suppose in my more than 40 years now in ministry, I don't know how many times I've actually encountered people who've actually said to me that Bible prophecy is hard work. It's too complex. It's simply too difficult to be able to understand. And yet, one of the things I'm really conscious of is that some of Christ's most startling words are actually couched in terms of a future prophecy. You know, what's actually going to go on beyond his day. Now, in fact, as I understand it, on one occasion, Christ's disciples actually asked him about the future. And, you know, I mean, it would have been so easy for him to have rebuked them and said, oh, look, you know, don't be sensational, or let's not worry about the future. Today will take care of itself. Tomorrow will be fine. But instead, what he does is he actually launches into an entire sermon where he simply talks about what the future is going to hold and where Earth is going to climax. Now, Jeff, now tell me, what did he say? I mean, was he frightened of prophecy?
1: I don't think so, because when we consider that one third of the Bible deals with prophecy, you see, prophecy gives the Bible its credibility in the sense that it's not a matter just of faith. You know, people say, well, you close your eyes and you hope it's true.
0: Yeah.
1: Prophecy gives us concrete evidence that the Bible is true.
0: This is important.
1: I think it's extremely important, because in the skeptical age in which we live today, if ever there's a time in history when we need concrete evidence, it is today.
0: Yeah, yeah.
1: Because there are so many people who want to attack the Bible, attack Christianity, and when we realize that one-third, I mean, that's a when you look at the size of the Bible and take it a third, it's a fair amount of the Bible.
0: It actually talks about Bible prophecy.
1: Deals with the future.
0: Yeah.
1: And you've mentioned Matthew 24, maybe we could just turn that up for a moment, because Matthew 24 is...
0: this is, of course, is Christ's great sermon concerning the end times, the future of planet Earth, and it arises simply because of questions the disciples asked of Christ.
1: Exactly. In fact, let me read that to you. It says, "Now, as he sat on the Mount of Olives," and I've stood very often, many times on the Mount of Olives, looking out over Jerusalem, like Jesus and the disciples were doing this particular day.
0: Yeah.
1: "And as he sat on the Mount of Olives, the disciples came to him privately," that means away from the crowd, saying, "Tell us, when will these things be, and what will be the sign of your coming and the end of the age," or the end of the world? Mm-hmm. "What's going to be, how will we know when it's..."
0: Mm.
1: And then Jesus, in this sermon that you have referred to, goes through and lists sign after sign
0: mm-hmm.
1: that's going to take place in the earth. And maybe we could talk about one or two signs, because they're very real. But before he starts on the signs, the thing that intrigues me about this sermon, you would think that after the question that was asked by the disciples, that Jesus would say, well, the number one sign is going to be this.
0: Number two
1: is going to be this.
0: Yes.
1: Number three, but he doesn't do that.
0: Doesn't start there.
1: No, he starts with a warning, actually. Jesus, this is verse 4 of Matthew 24, "And Jesus answered and said to them, take heed that no one deceives you."
0: Wow.
1: "For many will come in my name, saying, I am the Christ, and will deceive many." Now, the number many is not the minority of people.
0: Mm.
1: Many means the majority.
0: Mm.
1: And Jesus starts with a warning and says, be very careful now. When it comes to the subject of the signs of Christ's return, be very careful, because there's going to be a lot of false teachings, fake news, in other words.
0: And this was really, I suppose, impressed on the disciples by Christ. And the reason that I believe that that was the case was because Luke, in recording his gospel, Matthew, Mark, Luke, the third gospel, he actually records this same sermon. You find it in about chapter 21, I think it is, around there. And what he does is starts in exactly the same way, with exactly the same warning.
1: Yes.
0: And to me, this is incredibly significant to actually see that occurring, because, do you know, Jeff, I don't know about you, but, you know, we live in an age where the age of deception and the age of fakes is just everywhere.
1: Absolutely. Just look at AI. They can produce stuff that, when you see the pictures, you say to yourself, is that real or not real?
0: Yeah.
1: The coined phrase fake news is, if it's ever been true, it is true today.
0: Yeah.
1: That's why all of us need to make sure that what we believe and what we've accepted, have we checked it out to make sure that it's true?
0: Okay.
1: Because, you know, you can believe a lie.
0: This is actually a repetitious warning within the scriptures, isn't it?
1: Absolutely it is, because Jesus knew, and Paul reiterates that in Thessalonians, that if people don't accept the truth, they'll believe a lie.
0: Okay.
1: And that's a very, very sad thing, and a commentary on where we are today, because any person who's done some thinking, and that I'm sure includes most of our listeners, as we think about it and see the conglomeration of churches all claiming that they're right, and they're often contradicting one another on many of the things that they believe, they all can't be true.
0: Yeah, Yeah. And certainly, as you look at, you know, I mean, I certainly have a lot of people send me YouTube preachers. You know, some of them are only clips, some of them are entire sermons, and a lot of them have got a brand new light, they've got a share, and you sort of turn around, and I've actually said to a number of people, look, please don't send me any more, because to me, I want to actually come back to the Word of God and find out what the Word of God is actually saying. I want to dig into the Word of God, rather than using, you know, YouTube as my primary source of belief and practice.
1: Correct. Well, I couldn't agree more with that.
0: Yeah. And Jeff, look, let's come back to Matthew 24, though, which is where we are. What did Christ say? What prophecy did he actually talk about? What did he share in this chapter?
1: Well, if you read on to the next verse, verse 6, it says, "And you will hear of wars and rumors of wars.
0: Mm-hmm.
1: See that you are not troubled, for all these things must come to pass, but the end is not yet." In other words, you'll hear of rumors of wars and wars and so forth and go on and on and on, but that's not the end.
0: That's part of the human condition.
1: Correct.
0: Okay.
1: So wars in and of themselves are not the only indication that Jesus is coming. Because he says in the next verse, verse 7, "For nation will rise against nation, kingdom against kingdom," and then it goes on to talk about famines, which we'll perhaps talk about in a moment. But there, clearly, he's saying that there's going to be internal and external unrest in the world.
0: Mm.
1: Nation against nation, kingdom against kingdom, and, I mean, if you were... I mean, just anyone who listens to the news.
0: Yeah. It's interesting, Jeff, though. I mean, if you keep going through to about verse 8, though, what you actually find is that, you know, as I read my Bible here, you get, you know, Christ saying all these things are the beginning
1: of
0: sorrows. And it's almost, in fact, some translations put it, you know, the beginning of birth pains. They use the symbolism of a woman going to give birth. And it's almost as though what you're getting is that as the human condition worsens, as time carries on, what you're going to get is an increase in this type of activity?
1: Yes.
0: Do I have that right?
1: I'm positive you're right. That's exactly right. And using that analogy that you've started with a woman giving birth and the pain that's associated with it, as I understand it, from what my wife has told me, as the baby is about to be born...
0: We've got two blokes talking about that.
1: We're not the final authority on this point. But as the moment becomes very close, those contractions or whatever they are increase and until the birth takes place.
0: Yeah.
1: And Jesus is alluding to that very point. Because people say to me, and I'm sure they've said it to you, look, we've always had wars. We've always had these things. We've always had disturbances and unrest.
0: Yeah.
1: And it's true.
0: Yeah.
1: Yes, we have.
0: But Christ is talking about here something as time moves on, so we are going to see the human condition starts to spiral out of control. In fact, Jeff, to me the thing that really jumps out at me is Daniel chapter 12. And I love this because Daniel chapter 12, of course, is talking about what is the end times is certainly how it's framed there. "At that time, Michael shall stand up, and a great prince who stands watch over the sons of your people. And there shall be a time of trouble such as never was since there was a nation." So what you've actually got, Bible prophecy talks about this, a time coming on the earth, and certainly Daniel chapter 12 is based in the context of a soon coming king, of something grand where Christ himself is going to climax the issues of this world. He's the one that's going to actually bring it all together. But before then, you get this phrase that there's going to be a time of trouble such as never was. You know, Jeff, I've actually had so many people say to me, you know, every time I run, every time I preach on this particular subject, I run a teaching seminar on this subject, I've had people comment to me, hey, you know, a few years ago, you know, we couldn't see the things which you're talking about today, but now we can see it in the world in which we're living. You find the same?
1: Absolutely. And there's nothing more wonderful than when we see these signs taking place and we've read them in the Bible. It gives you a very warm feeling, as you say, we haven't been following cunningly devised fables. In other words, it's not a fairy tale. It's true.
0: Yeah. Yeah.
1: The best illustration I can think, and I'm sure both of us have been engaged in this, when we're driving, and even with a GPS, and we're driving to some place that we haven't been before, and it's dark, and it's wet, and it's windy, and it's a very unpleasant.
0: Unpleasant.
1: Yes. And suddenly, the folk who were giving us the instruction said, when you see such and such on your left, you just turn at the next turn, and then you'll be there.
0: Mm.
1: And suddenly, in all this wet and windy and darkness, you suddenly see what they what told you about.
0: Yes. Yeah.
1: Oh, what a good feeling you get in your
0: home.
1: You
0: know. Almost home.
1: Yes. Here I am. I'm on the right spot.
0: Yeah. Yeah.
1: And I think that's the reaction. When those of us who've read the Bible and we listen to the news at night and you hear what's going on in the world, you suddenly say, we haven't followed cunningly devised fables. This book is true.
0: And this is the thing that I love about actually studying and reading the Word of God, because what it does is it tells me where I came from, it tells me where I am today, and it tells me where we're going. And you know, there are so many people in the world in which we're living today who don't know where they came from, they don't know why they're here, and they don't know where they're going. And Jeff, I just feel so sad that there are individuals who have never encountered the Word of God, because this is a life-changing Word.
1: It is.
0: I love it. I love it. But look, we do have to come to some music. And look, this is Robin Mark, and he's singing Here Is Love. And this is the beautiful, this was the theme of the great Welsh revival that occurred way back at the beginning of the 1900s. Please enjoy Robin Mark, Here Is Love.

0: And, of course, that was Robin Mark, and he was singing Here Is Love, the great hymn composed at the time of the Welsh Revival in 1903-1904, and still loved and sung by churches around the world today. Love the words of that song, certainly one of my favourites. Folks, look, we have a fantastic giveaway for you today. If you want to really be able to dig into this subject, then I recommend this book to you, Decoding Bible Prophecy. This is by Ron Clouzet. And can I say, Ron Clouzet is a fantastic author. He's actually written a book on the Holy Spirit that I personally have read about four or five times. It is that good. This man is an incredible author, Decoding Bible Prophecy by Ron Clouzet. Now, folks, look, if you want this book, if you really want to come to an understanding of what the Word of God is actually saying about the times in which we live, then I would encourage you to please text us. Now, our studio text number is 0488 808 11. That's 0488 808 11, and the code you need to put in your text is just SA for South Australia 430. SA 430, and text that to 0488 808 11, and our robot, he'll come back to you, ask you just a simple question so that we can get this book to you in the fastest way possible. This book is a book that's worth about $20 if you go to buy it in the shop. So it's a worthwhile book to have in your library. You'll love this little book. Now, my friends, you are listening to Faith FM Drive Time, Big Q&A with Pastor Gary, and also with Pastor Jeff Yulden. And this week, we've taken as our theme, is Bible prophecy relevant in the third millennium? And today we're asking, did Jesus share any prophecy? Now, Jeff, if I can come back to you, we've got about 10 minutes until the top of the hour. But look, one thing I'm really conscious of is this. In my ministry, I've on many occasions encountered situations where, I mean, I think of the Mayans just a few years ago, and there was some Mayan prophecy around whereby the world was going to end, and they gave a particular date. And I remember preaching on the particular day that the world was going to end. Now, look, can you give us a little bit more specific. When is the world going to end? Can you make it just a little closer home? I mean, so far you're talking in generalities.
1: Well, I'd love to tell you the year, because that would be helpful, wouldn't it? Or would it?
0: It would.
1: The danger, if we did know,
0: right?
1: The danger would be that we would all put off making a decision until the day or so before.
0: No, that's right.
1: Yep. And so I think it's the reason that Jesus never, ever allowed anyone to know. In fact, in Matthew 24, the chapter that we've been reading, in verse 36, he says, "But of that day and hour," that's the coming of the Lord, "no one knows, not even the angels of heaven, but my Father only."
0: Okay.
1: So no person knows the exact time of Christ's return. As we said, there's a reason for that. God wants us to always live in the expectation of the return of Jesus, because the alternative is deadening.
0: Yeah.
1: So while we don't know the exact moment, we do know as we follow the signs.
0: Mm-hmm.
1: The signs tell us that it's close.
0: It tells us when the picture is being completely filled in.
1: That's right.
0: You know, I love what Scriptures are actually doing, and I've certainly shared this with so many people, certainly Matthew 24. I love Luke 21. I think Luke writes this story in almost more graphic terms than what Matthew does. But to me, what they're doing is painting a picture that, to me, as I look at the world in which I'm living today, is being filled in by what I am seeing in my world.
1: Yes, exactly. And as we said before, finding our way We always breathe a sigh of relief when we see something that we're looking for. And I believe that the reason why studying prophecy, and in this particular case, the study of what Jesus said about the end of the world, so encourages our faith and our hearts.
0: Yeah.
1: And it's not just a matter of closing your eyes and hoping the whole thing is true. Jesus has told us, I have told you before it come to pass, that when it does come to pass, you might believe.
0: This really gives me incredible hope that comes from the Word of God. That means that my faith is not based on something airy-fairy out there, but rather it's based on established fact. Because, you know, on Tuesday, I think it was, just yesterday, we actually had Pastor Marty, Pastor Justin, they shared on Daniel chapter 2. Now, you know that story incredibly well.
1: Wonderful.
0: But the thing that really blows me away about that story is what you've got is a prophet certainly shares, and as a result of sharing, he gets kingdom after kingdom after kingdom gets named, and it can be identified and shown in history, and you can have confidence in the end of that prophecy because of the words that have been fulfilled early in the prophecy. This is testing the Word of God. And I believe that's what we're actually called upon to do. And I've actually challenged a number of people. Look, if you've never read the Bible, if you've never looked into the Bible, if you've never considered the words of the prophets in Scriptures, then that's where you need to actually be starting. That's where you need to look, because what you'll do is get incredible confidence in the Word of God. But I'm preaching to you and you're a preacher.
1: No, that's wonderful. You see, the Bible is written in history. The Bible is not just some airy fairy book. It's actually enclosed in history. So the more you know about history, the more wonderful the Bible is. And the Daniel chapter 2 that you've been talking about, if you know a little bit about ancient history, down to our own day,
0: it's all there.
1: You would say, how did the prophet know that?
0: Yeah.
1: And it's interesting that Jesus in Matthew chapter 24 says that we ought to study the book of Daniel.
0: Okay.
1: Now, that's interesting because I just want to read a verse here in the 12th chapter. You were reading it before, but I want to read a different verse. This is verse 4. Where he says, but you, Daniel, shut up the words and seal the book until the time of the end.
0: Oh, yes.
1: So there's a period called in history the time of the end.
0: And that's scriptural.
1: Yes, and that's not the end of time. It's the time of the end.
0: Mm-hmm.
1: And there's a big difference. The time of the end is that period just before Jesus comes back. And that's when the most important of these signs are going to take place. We're seeing the accumulation, the repeating. Take earthquakes that Jesus talked about.
0: Mm.
1: You don't have to have faith to believe this. In the last 2 weeks, two major earthquakes in South America have wiped out thousands of people.
0: Yeah.
1: And they're not the only. Those of us who've got our minds set on some of these things, earthquake after earthquake, just look it up.
0: Yes.
1: Go to Google and look up earthquakes, and you'll see the fact that the closer we're getting to the coming of Jesus, the more earthquakes are being featured in the world.
0: It's as though the earth itself is actually starting to break down. From so many times in the past, the earth has been relatively stable. But as we're getting closer to the end, it just appears that the world itself is starting to shake and tremble and break. The very foundations are starting to break down.
1: The Bible says it's wearing old like a garment.
0: It does. Jeff, I'm conscious that we've come to the end. We're going to be turned off by the computer very soon, and I'm really sad about that because I would love to have continued with this discussion for a little bit longer. But my friends, thank you so much for joining with us on Drive Time Big Q&A. Please join us tomorrow when I'm going to be back here once again because Pastor Caden, he's preparing for a major evangelistic meeting on Friday night. I'm going to be chatting to Lindy Sperring and we're going to be asking, does Bible prophecy speak concerning the future of planet Earth? We're going to be continuing on this very subject. Really look forward to you joining us again. But until then, please remember Christ said, I'm leaving you with a gift, peace of mind and heart. And the peace I give isn't like the peace that the world gives. So don't be troubled or afraid. May our God abundantly bless you.

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0: A big warm Faith FM welcome to you. I'm Phil Pennington, and I'm launching a brand new series titled The Victorious Life. This series of programs is narrated by Doug Batchelor, who firstly takes us through the necessity of coming to the Lord just as you are. It's an uplifting series, and I'm sure you'll enjoy it. So let's get things going with a song by Brooke Franson titled Radiant. I'm Phil Pennington. This is the Victorious Life series, and you're on Faith FM. Positively different.

If you have your Bibles, I'd like to invite you to turn to the book of Mark. And I'm starting at the beginning. In serving the Lord, in witnessing, and whatever you might do with your lives, it all begins with the first step, which is coming to the Lord just the way you are. Now, I say this over and over again, because it's a simple truth, but it always helps us to just keep the main thing the main thing. There are two priorities in life that are summarized in what we call the Great Invitation, Matthew chapter 11, and the Great Commission, Matthew chapter 28. Great Invitation is come unto me. Great Commission is go. We come to the Lord, and that is your vertical love relationship. You go for the Lord, that's the horizontal.

revolve around this love relationship and this love relationship. And I always find that's a good summary, and that sort of sets the stage for what we're talking about. In Mark chapter 5, there's a story, and it begins actually with verse 1. Well, no, I meant to say verse 35 of chapter 4, just to give you the context. Now, Jesus had told the disciples that they were to cross the sea, and in crossing the sea, they encountered a storm that came up from nowhere, just a furious storm. When they started out, they were probably clipping along. They had the sail up, and everything was fine. And then just this diabolical storm seemed to just come down from the mountains of Lebanon, and out of nowhere, the wind began to howl. They had to drop the sail. The water started coming in. It was almost like these arms were coming up from the deep to swallow them. And the night grew black, and they're bailing the boat as fast as they can. And the boat was mostly full of experienced fishermen, seamen. They knew, and they feared for their lives, which tells you this was a ferocious storm. And like Jonah, Jesus was asleep in the boat during the storm. And like Jonah, they woke up Jesus, and they said, "Master, care us not that we perish." I think probably some lightning had flashed, and they saw him asleep there in the back on the tackling. And like Jonah, Jesus was in the lowest part of the boat. And when he was awakened, they said, "Don't you care that we're perishing?" You remember the captain woke up Jonah, and he said, "Care us not. Why arisest thou sleeper? Care us not that we're perishing. Pray to your God that we perish not," is actually what he said. There are a lot of similarities in that those two stories. That's why Jesus said, "No sign will be given but the sign of Jonah." So Jesus stands up, and he quickly takes in what's going on. Probably being human, it took him a moment to get his scruples together. You ever wake up, and are you perfectly alert? And he looks around, he takes it in, and he just, I can just picture him hanging on to the mast with one hand, and he raises his other hand, and he basically says, "Shalom." He doesn't scream and yell like some Pentecostal preacher at the elements, as you've maybe heard it portrayed. He speaks. Peace. Does the Lord have to scream to get things to obey? When God created the world, did he say, "Let there be light"? Did he have to do that? I think sometimes we substitute volume for substance. He just spoke. Peace. And all of a sudden, the waves flattened out. The water became perfectly glassy. And that, you know, the Bible says the disciples were really scared during the storm. But you know, it says now after the storm is gone, they are exceedingly afraid. Because now they're realizing that if they were ever afraid of the storm, there's someone in the boat that's more powerful than the storm. And that scared them. So you have the picture now? It's dark, the water's glassy, the clouds part, they can see the moon reflecting off the glassy water. They have no wind, so they have to row. But when you're rowing, you know, sailing, I've done a lot of sailing, you sort of have to turn a little bit where the wind blows and you tack back and forth. Rowing, you can pick a point and go. And so Jesus, for some reason, directed them to a desolate section of the Sea of Galilee, sort of in the southeast shore. It was a place called Decapolis. It had been established by Alexander the Great, 10 polis cities. And they start rowing the boat over there, and they don't know why, because it's not a big Jewish settlement. I mean, there's no one to preach to. It's not a pretty place for, like, you know, when he did the Sermon on the Mount, probably flowers and meadows around. But as they get closer to the shore, the sun is now coming up at this point, and something very extraordinary happens. Now let's go to verse 1 of chapter 5. "Then they came to the other side of the sea, to the country of the Gadarenes. And when he had come out of the boat, immediately there met him out of the tombs a man with an unclean spirit, who had his dwelling among the tombs. And no one could bind him, no, not even with chains, because he had often been bound with shackles and chains, and the chains had been pulled apart by him, and the shackles broken in pieces. Neither could anyone tame him. And always, night and day, he was in the mountains and he was in the tombs, crying out and cutting himself with stones. But when he saw Jesus from afar, he ran to him and worshiped him." Now, that doesn't sound like what demons would want to do, but whatever was left in this man came to Jesus when he saw him from afar. All right, I want you to just pause there. Go to Luke, please. Luke chapter 8, same story, Luke's version. By the way, this story is found in Matthew, Mark, and Luke. One difference you're going to find is in the Gospel of Matthew, it says there are two men. Mark and Luke says there was a man. And I don't believe that's really a contradiction in the Bible. I believe that there were two men. One of them probably was not very well known. He was more in the background. He was not the one who spoke
necessarily or

0: spoke very much. And so some of the gospel writers really talked about one man, but there were actually two there. One was more prominent. So hopefully that won't shake your faith. I tell the story from the perspective of the one man because he sort of represents everybody. Luke chapter 8, verse 26. Then they sailed to the country of the Gadarenes that is opposite Galilee. It's on the opposite side of where Jesus ministered. And when he stepped on land, there met him a certain man from the city who had demons for a long time, and he wore no clothes. Nor did he live in a house, but in the tombs. And when he saw Jesus, he cried out and fell down before him. And with a loud voice he said, What have I to do with you, Jesus, Son of the Most High God? I beg you, do not torment me. For he had commanded the unclean spirit to come out of the man, for it had often seized him, and he was kept under guard, bound with chains and shackles, and he broke the bonds and was driven by the devil, the demons, into the wilderness. And Jesus asked him, saying, What is your name? And he said, Legion, because many demons had entered him, and they begged him that he would not command them to go out into the abyss. All right, you got the picture now? This is a pretty... They make a good spooky story, really, when you think about it. Tell around the campfire. Come up to this shore, and it's a cemetery. And I imagine the disciples, it's not fully light yet, but they can see the silhouettes of the tombs against the backdrop of the rising sun there on the eastern hills. And they're thinking, why did Jesus tell us to come here? This place is unclean. In the Jewish mind, there are a few things that are unclean. One is the dead are unclean. There are pigs that are snorting and grazing up on the hillside. They're unclean. It was a pagan area. They're unclean. And so they get out reluctantly. They probably are going up the shore looking for driftwood to build a fire to dry off their shivering bodies because they got totally drenched during the storm that night before. I doubt they're all dry yet. And as they had just come forth from the ship, they hear this blood-curdling scream that just sends chills down their back. Their nerves are already frazzled. They've been up all night. And, you know, they're already still scared. The Bible says they were afraid in the storm. Then they were really afraid when Jesus calmed the storm. And now they're terrified because this creature comes running out of one of the tombs. And it's a real sight to see. It's long matted hair full of sticks and twigs and grime and beard. And his eyes are glaring and wild. Foaming at the mouth and gnashing his teeth, comes charging towards them. From his naked body, he's dangling chains off his neck, his wrists, his ankles, and he's covered with scars and blood and wounds from gouging himself. And he comes charging towards them out of a tomb, no less. Okay, let's pause here. What would you do? Do you think that the disciples said, I can just picture Andrew. Andrew was always making friends everywhere he went. And Andrew says to Peter, Hey, brother, got a track? Let's witness. Let's give him a Bible study. Let's preach a sermon. That's probably the furthest thing from their mind. The thing they were thinking about was self-preservation. And I have this picture in my mind that all of the disciples, when they first saw this man, they dropped the driftwood, and they went running towards the boat, and they are pushing the boat out in the water, rowing, diving into the boat. I can just see them diving into the boat, paddling with their hands and kicking with their feet. And just to give you perspective, you probably could have dropped a rope off the back of the boat and water skied Judas behind the boat because they were going so fast. You just see this rooster tail going up from behind the boat as they're leaving, and they had no motor back then. So they were getting out of there. I mean, they were driven by just total terror. And then probably they got, you know, 100 yards off from shore and they did a head count and there were 12 in the boat. Should have been 13. Jesus was not in the boat. He did not run. And so, you know, they must have been close enough to hear what happened because they recorded it in all three Gospels. They must have heard some of this conversation. So they weren't that far out. Maybe they came cautiously paddling closer to shore as they saw this man running towards Christ. And they thought, we really shouldn't leave him like this. I mean, how are we going to ever live with ourselves? So maybe they began to make their way back in and they saw what happened. All right, I want to stop here before I go on with the story. And I just want you to have the picture of this man in your mind.
1: 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So here's a song by Gavin Chantelier titled Inner Peace. I'm Phil Pennington, and you're on Faith FM.

0: ear. He's living in the tombs. He's naked. He's covered with chains, wounds, and scars, filled with demons, surrounded by pigs. And that man represents the human race. That man represents you and me, what angels see before we're saved. Now you think, Pastor Doug, that's getting a little carried away. You don't know how pure heaven is. You don't know how sane and holy heaven is. Compared to heaven, that's what angels see when they look at this world. And there's a lot of symbolic meanings here in the story. For instance, all right, where did he live? In the tombs. Who typically lives in a tomb? It's really a trick question. Do dead people live in tombs? Everybody says that. You ever seen a dead person live in a tomb? I have. I went to Egypt years ago, and they've got a place there called the City of the Dead. Now, they've got a place called the City of the Dead also in Korea, where it's a graveyard that they've made this graveyard very nice. They actually have air conditioning in some of the tombs, and they got hot and cold running water because they are so superstitious. It's a Chinese cemetery in Korea. And they actually pin money up there for the people, and they think that their ancestors are living in these tombs, and they try and make them as comfortable as possible, but nobody's living in there. But in Cairo, they have a place called the City of the Dead that is an ancient cemetery. And as you know, Cairo's got like 18, 20 million people now. It's one of the biggest cities in the world. A lot of homelessness. They had this cemetery that was just, you know, hundreds of acres that had big tombs and mausoleums for the rich that had rooms and chambers and things in them. And all the poor began to move in there. And they kept chasing them out, and they kept moving back in. And it got to where they got tired of chasing them out, and they just sort of let them live there. They became more and more comfortable. After a while, the city said, look, it's not very sanitary. They provided some kind of sanitation for them. Eventually, they provided electricity for them. And they said, you know, we don't really authorize that they live here. But then they provided mail for them. And so now a tour stop, if one of the places you can see when you go to Cairo is the City of the Dead. And you go by the cemetery, and here's this big, vast cemetery. And it looks like all the, you know, all the distorted shapes and buildings and tombs of a cemetery. And there's all these people living in there in the tombs. And they got their clothes strung out to dry between the tombs and the, you know, some of them are elaborate mausoleums with rooms and shelter and everything. And you go in and you look in some of them, and there's this big room, and in the middle of the room is this coffin, and the body's still in the coffin. And they use the lid of the coffin as a dining table. So there's always one extra guest there for every meal. Can you imagine that? What does that do to a kid to grow up surrounded with death like that? Well, you know, that's sort of how our world is. Our world's a cemetery. Who knows the first few words in Genesis? Can you quote them? Yeah, being God created heaven. Who knows the last five words in Genesis? In a coffin in Egypt. It starts in a garden. It ends in a coffin. Starts with life and creation. Because of sin, it ends with death. And then you go to Exodus and it talks about the answer, deliverance from slavery and death. So the whole Bible is talking about how to get back to the garden. But here this man is living among the tombs, and that's like this world. This world is, it's like a cemetery. I mean, everyone's under this death sentence. He that has the Son has life. He that doesn't have the Son, he has death. And what did Jesus often say? He said, let the dead bury the dead. First time I read that in the Bible, I thought, you know, I grew up totally in the world, and I concocted this image in my mind of zombies conducting funerals. Let the dead bury the dead. And what does that mean? But, you know, now you understand, of course, it's talking about those who are without Christ are spiritually dead. Paul said that if you're not saved, you're dead in trespasses and sins. So this man lives in the tombs. He represents someone without life. I've got a friend who was in jail. I've been in jail, and I've been in jail as an inmate, and I've been in prison visiting. I've never been sentenced to prison, praise the Lord. But I've got friends that were in prison, and they tell me you can always spot the lifers. There's a whole different attitude. Those who've got, you know, 10, 15 years, they think they've got some hope. They think they've got some life. They have a whole different look about them. But if someone's a lifer, and if they haven't found the Lord, it says they've just got a look of hopelessness about them. And, you know, most people in this world, they're like lifers. They know they're marching towards the grave from the time they're born. They're just trying to get as much selfish pleasure as they can. They don't have any purpose. They don't have any hope. And that's why what's happening here is really important, because we know better. We do have hope. All right. What else is this man doing? Let me think. What's he wearing? Well, he's wearing chains. Let's talk about that first, and then we'll talk about the nothing. What do chains represent? What did he do with the chains? Well, it's a couple of things. One is, it represents the slavery and bondage. But he broke the chains every time someone tried to restrict him. It also represents his rebellion. Every time anyone tried to confine or restrict him, he'd go into this diabolical frenzy, and with supernatural power, he'd break the chains. And I don't know if I'd ever want to see that. But I've seen demon-possessed people before, and it's pretty scary. Even police have said that they've gone to arrest and try to restrain people that were on certain drugs before, and it took four or five officers to hold down one person, and they tased them, and they sprayed them, and they maced them, and they just couldn't restrain them. And that's just from like PCP or some drug. So it's not hard to imagine a person who is filled with legions of devils, how out of control they would be. So every time anyone in the community, I mean, he probably had some family that lived around there somewhere, they tried to restrain or confine him, he'd go into one of his episodes and he'd just break any kind of chain of restraint. He was filled with demons. You know, those who are not saved are, first of all, they're enslaved by sin. The Bible says we're holden by the cords of our sin. I heard about a man who is in prison in France years ago, who was arrested for burglary. And being a blacksmith by trade, he knew that most chains are made with some defect. And he began to examine the chains that held him there in the jail, searching for some defect. And pretty soon he recognized his own stamp on the chains. He used to weld his chains so that there would be no defect or no gap in any of the links. And he knew that there was no way out. He was basically incarcerated and held with his own chains that he had made as a blacksmith. And you know, most of us, we're holding with the cords of our sin. And we usually, you ever heard the expression, give him enough rope and he'll hang himself? We usually hang ourselves. But this man just wanted no restriction, no rules, and ends up hurting himself. We also mentioned a minute ago, other than the chains, what's he wearing? Nothing. Nothing. He's naked. In the Bible, what does clothing represent? I hear people say that all the time, but that's not really accurate. It does not represent righteousness. It depends on whose clothes they are. All of our clothing, like filthy rags. And don't ever forget what clothing represents in the Bible. You'd be surprised how many times you'll see it play into the story. It's like blind Bartimaeus. Jesus calls him. It says, casting aside his garment, he came to Jesus. Well, what kind of garment does a blind beggar wear? Safe to say, filthy rags? You can't even see your stains because you're blind. And casting aside his garment, he comes to Jesus just like he is. When that man fell among thieves on the parable of the Good Samaritan, how did the thieves leave him? Wounded and naked. How did the devil leave Adam and Eve? When he got done with them, they lost their robes of righteousness. They were naked. They tried to make their own out of fig leaves. That'd be like our self-righteousness. I think it's interesting that when Jesus died on the cross, when he was tried, the high priest tore his garments, and then the veil in the temple ripped, meaning the old priesthood in the old temple had passed away. But the very fact that high priest had condemned him, tore his garments, is a sign of the unrighteousness of his office for what he had done. When the prodigal son comes home covered with his filthy rags, the father puts the best robe on him to cover his filth and his nakedness. And so it's very significant in the Bible, except most people, when they find out they're naked, they want to do something about it. Now, don't forget, the devil wants to strip us. What he did to Adam and Eve, what that those thieves did to the man there in the parable of the Good Samaritan. How many of you remember, is it Acts chapter 19, the seven sons of Sceva, who they tried to cast out this man who was demon-possessed. They heard Paul was doing it in the name of Jesus. So they said, well, let's try this. You know, if you just say it right, it'll work. And he said, They went to this demon-possessed man, these seven young men, and they said, in the name of Jesus, who Paul preaches about, come out. And the demon laughed at them. He leapt upon them. He beat them all up. He wounded them, and they left wounded and naked. He stripped them. So the devil wants to strip us of our righteousness. The thing is, most people, I mean, if right now you should suddenly discover that your clothes were gone. You know, the story of the king's clothes that Hans Christian Andersen wrote. I always thought it's a very creative story. There's this king, and a couple of tailors are con men, and they tell the king, we're going to build you the most fabulous clothing that any monarch has ever worn, and you can wear it in the parade, and he pays them in advance this big sum, but they gamble it all away, and the king's going to kill him. And they said, oh, we prepared these clothes. These clothes are so special. They're so beautiful that only fools can't see them. And so the tailors prepare everybody in the court and say, we prepared some clothes. When we unveil them, only foolish people can't see these clothes. But they are the most beautiful, splendid, regal clothes you've ever seen. So they walk in with great pomp. They unveil this invisible clothes. And nobody wants to say, I can't see them. Because they're going to look like a fool. And so word spreads, if you can't see the clothes, you're a fool. And of course, that would be out of, it wouldn't be cool to say, ah, I don't see any clothes. Oh, you're a fool. And so the king doesn't want to look like the biggest fool of all. And so they unveil it, and he goes, wow, that's really something. And all the court's going, wow, they're just gorgeous, you know. And so here, let us put them on. They make like the tailors make like to put him on. And they're trimming and adjusting everything. They stand back and, wow, there's never been a king like this. You got to wear this in the parade. And so the king, he thinks that he really does look beautiful because everyone's going, ooh, ah, you know, and he thinks, I'm not going to tell him, I can't see him. So he's just in his underwear. And so pretty soon they have a parade, and word has spread through the empire that the king has got these clothes that are just the most magnificent clothes, but some people might not be able to see him, but that means they're foolish because wise people can see them. And so pretty soon the king's going up the street, and word spread now that it's, you know, you only the cool in people can see the clothes. And everyone says, oh, well, that's just, look at those, it's glitter, iridescent, beautiful clothing. Finally, some boy blurts out, how come the king's naked? You know? And pretty soon everyone began to laugh. They realized the truth of it and the folly of the whole thing, that it was just, you know, I see certain fads come along among young people, and some drug-crazed nut in show business, some music icon, will wear or do something totally absurd. And others will say, oh, but it's cool. And because word spreads that it's cool, everybody thinks that it's cool, and they start dressing in the most impractical, outrageous. Why would you want to have a purple mohawk? Well, what's the point of that? It's not practical. It takes so much time and money to try and keep that thing pointing straight up in the air. And I'm not just saying it because I can't grow one. I'm saying it because you really have to admit that, hey, what's the purpose of that? It's not very practical. Draw attention to yourself. Or I hope you don't get caught up in that. My mother was always into fashion, and she was the first to do anything. For a while there in New York, when we lived in New York City, and she would go to these Hollywood parties. My mother spent $300, which was a lot of money back then. I'm talking, you know, 35, 40 years ago. It was over 40 years ago, on a paper dress that you could only wear one time. And I said, Mom, she showed it to my brother, and I thought, really? I said, why do you want to do that? So what if it tears? I said, what if you fall in the pool? I said, what? I was really scared for my mom just going to wear this paper. Oh, she said, it's so cool. It's so cool. And my mother one time had a piece of jewelry. It was a live beetle that she pinned. Someone had glued jewels on the top of this beetle. She put it in a box where it ate some sugar or something. She gave it, and she'd pin it, and it would walk around with its jewels. And walk around with its jewels on her, even its sound effects, on her her dress. And just to give you an idea, but a paper dress. And I thought, well, what would happen if it rained? You know, a few years ago, there's a point to what I'm saying. You won't forget this. A few years ago at a Super Bowl, the halftime program, Janet Jackson and someone else, I can't remember. Justin Timberlake, that's what I was going to say. Now, I want you to know, I did not see it. I don't watch sports, but I sure heard a lot about it afterward. That during the halftime show, primetime television, with everybody watching, she unveiled herself and exposed her breasts and created a lot of outrage. And you know, the way they came back and explained it is that it wasn't intentional. They said it was a wardrobe malfunction. I thought, that's pretty clever. Wardrobe malfunction. And you know, the more I think about that, I think, you know, Adam and Eve sort of had a wardrobe malfunction, didn't they? And there's others in the Bible that have had wardrobe malfunctions. You know, the Bible talks about a young man in the book of Mark who started out following Jesus when he was first arrested. It doesn't name him. It probably was John Mark. And when the guards saw that he was following Jesus, they turned around to grab him. And all he was wrapped up in a bedsheet, and he fled naked. He left Jesus naked. And you know, when you run away from Jesus, that's how you go. A wardrobe malfunction. A few years ago, they had a check scam where some criminals discovered that there was this chemical that you could paint on paper, and it wouldn't take effect for 4 or 5 hours. But 4 or 5 hours later, the paper that you painted it on would absolutely disintegrate into powder. And so they would take these checks to the bank, they would sign the checks, and they maybe had some money in the account. They'd get their cash, but before the checks could be processed so the cash is actually withdrawn from the account, they'd disintegrate, and they wouldn't know what to do. Well, now they've got checks and balances to avoid that. But what if you came to church this morning or to our meeting this morning and you didn't know someone painted your clothes before you got here? And all of a sudden, right now, the clock ran out. And what you're wearing was to disintegrate. It's a scary thought, isn't it? What would you do? Would you get up and run? Come on now. Would you just sit there and say, well, I want to wait till the sermon's over. It's just so captivating. Don't want to create a distraction. I mean, are we all wearing clothes, no matter what the climate is, for temperature control? Or does that have something to do with modesty? Well, I think we do something about it. So, if God says we're naked, do we care? Don't we want to do something about it? This man was naked. He didn't care. You know, one of the problems with the church today, the Bible says we are poor and wretched and miserable and blind and naked. But we don't seem to care very much. I don't know if I have time to tell you this story. I think I have time. When I lived up in the mountains, this is not in the caveman book. So some of you have heard me tell this, so you'll have to just bear with it again. I didn't wear clothes. I'm not proud of that. Karen says she's always embarrassed when I tell this story, but she's not here right now. And don't tell her she's coming Friday.
1: Listeners, it's time for a short music break. Then we will return to The Victorious Life with Doug Bachelor. And the story he has to tell immediately after the music break is interesting, to say the least. So here's a song by Sarah Groves titled This Piece. I'm Phil Pennington, and you're on Faith FM. Positively Difference.

But, you know, this is back in the hippie era. I was not the only one. I was living up in the mountains. A lot of people up there didn't wear clothes. And it's just like we said, we're going to be one at nature. You know, we don't want these inhibitions. And this is just, it's a guilt trip society's put on us. And, I mean, it's warm and you're out in nature. Let's Adam and Eve were naked. And we had all these dumb rationalizations for what we were doing. But when we went up in the hills and I lived up there like a hermit for about a year and a half, I never wore clothes. There was some time in the winter, it actually got very cold. I did have like a poncho that I wore. And when I'd go down to Palm Springs, I'd hike down to town once or twice a week. I had a backpack, and I actually had a suntan everywhere except right here on my shoulders from the backpack. I had two white lines right here. And I'd hike down to Palm Springs. I kept a pair of shorts and a t-shirt in my backpack. When I got to this rock just outside of Palm Springs city limits, I'd put on my clothes, and then I'd go into town. And one morning, it was springtime, and I was really excited because I woke up. I felt really good. I woke up early. I wanted to go to town. I already had money. I used to have to go stop at the market and panhandle, and then I'd go do my business. But I already had money. And the most exciting thing for us when you live in the desert was you'd get down to Palm Springs, and they had thrifty drugstores, had three scoops, a nickel a scoop of ice cream. And when you have no refrigeration, you live up in the hills. And, you know, to go down to town out of the desert and eat ice cream, it was like, I mean, that was the highlight of my week. And I had a lot of money. I don't know, I might have $20, which was a lot for me back then. So I thought, man, I'm just going to go right to Thrifty. So I cut across the desert, and it was a beautiful morning. I remember I went across, climbing across the ridge down to town. The sun was coming up. Everything was golden. My skin was golden. And there's these cactus flowers were out. And I just felt really good. But when I got down to the valley floor, and the trail I would normally take to Mayfair Market, I didn't take. I cut right across the desert towards Thrifty. And I met up with another trail, and I was so focused on getting into town on my ice cream that, and I have nothing on but my boots. I did wear shoes because there's cactus all over up there. And my backpack. And I started going off into Palm Springs city limits. Oblivious. Because, you know, at first, normally when you take off your clothes up in the hills, you think, yeah, this ain't right, but I'm going to do it anyway. But after you live like that for weeks and months, you really get where you don't think about it. You hear me? You can get where you're naked and get used to it. I came within the vicinity of a Catholic church, and I don't know what they were doing, but it was before or after some confirmation or communion or something they were doing. And there was this Hispanic family. And you guessed it, father, mother, and two girls that were like 28 or 10 years of age. And they decided to walk outside of the church parking lot into the desert. I mentioned it was spring. The desert flowers were out, and maybe they were taking a nature walk or something. They just never imagined they'd get so much nature that day. And so I'm going as fast as I can. I'm walking. And, you know, the sagebrush is only about that high. And it's kind of all over, and your trails all go between it. And I'm hiking along, and I kind of see them in the distance. And when we get to where, you know, they're in plain view, it's just, though maybe we're 25, 30 feet away from me. I came around the trail, and there I am. And this family looks at me, and this shock goes through the family. And, you know, the mother's eyes get real big, and her mouth drops open. And this all happened in a fraction of a second. And she closed her eyes and turned her head away. And at the same time, their father kind of took her head and was like protecting her. He's going to pull his head. And the two little girls, they went through their own little just shock and big eyes. And they each snapped around and kind of, you know, cowered, each grabbing one of their father's legs or hugging him. And the man closed his eyes or turned away. And my instinctive, I feel really dumb, but my instinctive reaction was I looked over my shoulder. To see, I thought, what is it? And we'll flee together. And I mean, I'm serious. I had no idea there was anything wrong with me. And then it just only took a moment. I looked over there and thought, I forgot to put my clothes on. Because I didn't go by the rock where I used to always stop. It just didn't even occur to me. And I was so mortified. And I, you know, not to mention how they must have felt. And girls are probably still in therapy somewhere. I feel really bad. You know, we're laughing about it now, but it wasn't funny then. It was, I felt really bad because I had
deeply offended this family. I mean, they wanted to go have a nice walk. And I knew something was wrong. I felt fine until I saw them. They knew something was wrong. I felt fine until I saw myself through their eyes. And then I knew something was wrong. You got me? We often go through life, we think we're fine until we see ourselves through God's eyes. And he says, you're naked. Now, as soon as I saw them, I went cowering behind the next sagebrush and I put on my clothes. I wanted to do something about it right away. If God says, you're naked and you don't care, what's more important? If you had to choose between being clothed before God and clothed before man, any of you ever read the book, The Hiding Place by Corrie Ten Boom? I was in Poland a couple weeks ago and I went to Auschwitz. Now, Corrie Ten Boom was actually at Ravensbrück, but I saw the concentration camps there and it's horrifying what happened. But they tell this one story in the book about how these women, and these were not even Jewish women, they were from Dutch. Yeah, thank you very much. And they made them strip. They took all their clothes and they have to walk by all these guards. And then Betsy said to her sister, Corrie, she said, Jesus went through this for us. He was stripped. And she related everything. It's like they couldn't take away her dignity because she still had the robe of Christ's righteousness. Even though she was naked before man, she still was able to hold her head up because she said, praise you, Lord, that I'm able to suffer and to share in Christ's sufferings, to experience what he experienced. And just what a unique way to look at something like that. Well, this man's naked. Also, we see, it says he's cutting himself with stones. Now, when I first read that, I thought that meant that he tripped and he fell down, he cut himself. But no, most scholars agree. It means that he proactively was picking up sharp rocks and cutting himself. Now, I didn't know this until a few years ago. I guess I've just been living out of the touch, but that there's a lot of young people that have a problem, predominantly with girls, some boys, of self-mutilation where they cut themselves. And I understand that at the heart of it is they're trying to feel something. And maybe they're feeling guilty and they're trying to, in the Catholic Church, they used to flog themselves. I'm not sure what's going on psychologically, but I understand it's growing. You know, God doesn't want you to hurt your body. Jesus came to heal. Your body is a temple of the Holy Spirit. He wants you to take care of your body. He wants you to realize your body is a sacred vessel for his spirit. The devil, on the other hand, he wants you to mutilate and hurt your body. And I'm not just talking about people that might have this rare problem of cutting. You know, the Bible says when the prophets of Baal wanted to get their God's attention, they leapt upon the altar and they cut themselves with lances. They pierced themselves until the blood ran out. Part of devil worship is self-mutilation. Now, when you look in the world around you, is it just my imagination or are people piercing themselves now more than ever? And I don't like to go through this story without at least making this point. Don't ever be ashamed of the Seventh-day Adventist position that our bodies are the temple of the Holy Spirit and that we're not supposed to be piercing our bodies, let alone hanging minerals all over our bodies, let alone tattooing. I mean, the Bible's really clear. It says, you shall not make cuttings in your flesh. You shall not print tattoo marks on you. I mean, that can't be any more clear. And that's, by the way, the New King James Version. Most other modern versions realize that's what it means. And, you know, if you've done that, well, the Lord will accept you the way you are. But that's not his plan. The way I understand it is in the beginning when God created us, he created us with the appropriate number of holes. And he doesn't want us to add to that number or take away from it. Isn't that right? Your body's the temple of the Holy Spirit. What would you think if someone showed up in a beautiful marble temple dedicated to God and took a jackhammer to it and started, what are you doing? Well, I just thought a hole would look good right here. It's just, I don't think people realize, you know, this story is telling us, what do angels see? What are we doing? People, and it says always, day and night, he was in the mountains crying, always crying and cutting himself with stones. You know, people out there, they're just, their hearts are broken. They're empty. They're lonely. They have a lot of pain. They don't know what the purpose is. And even though most people put up a good front, a lot of people are just crying inside. And that's like that man. And we keep hurting ourselves. You know, most animals, if you take an elephant, and if you put an elephant inside an electric fence, and you know, you might even 5-10 acres electric fence, he'll touch
where the electric fence is once or twice. He'll find out where it is and he'll never touch it again. Horses, they'll learn where it is and they won't touch it. They won't go near it. It hurts them. They figure that out and they stop doing it. A pig, you can put a pig in an electric fence. They'll touch it a few times. They'll find out where it is. They're pretty smart. You can then take the fence up so it's not even there anymore. Just open field. Try to chase the pig out of the area where the fence used to be. He remembers so well that even when the fence is gone, you can't, he says, no, whenever I stepped over there, I got zapped. I'm not even going there anymore. Even though the fence is gone, I don't know if they made a connection. They don't want to do what hurts themselves. But humans will keep on grabbing the wire until they're laying down in the middle with their hair standing up or falls out. But we just keep doing these things over and over again that hurt ourselves. What did they say? A definition of insanity is keep doing the same thing, expecting different results. It's like when you ever seen someone that gets stuck in the sand with a car? Instead of getting out and dealing with it, they keep gunning the engine and get stuck deeper and deeper and deeper. Well, maybe if you rev it faster. And, that's often how we try and deal with it. Well, I want to go back to my story here. So we're back in Luke. And it says, they begged him that he would, Jesus said, what is your name? And they said, Legion. I should probably stop here. Was this man born possessed by an army of devils? See, this is a real story, and it also has something it represents. No, this man was born probably a normal, healthy baby. How do you get to the place where you're possessed by a legion of devils? Do you just wake up one day and the devil moves in? Can he do that? I believe the way it happens is that as you surrender your will to the devil, little by little, that the devil and his minions gain access to you. Now, you know what scares me? This is the most demon-possessed man in the Bible. But if this man could be possessed with a legion of devils, if Mary Magdalene can be possessed with seven devils, does it stand to reason that there could be people around us all the time that have varying numbers of devils and they're able to even conduct themselves as though they're civilized? How many times have you heard the news reporters, they'll push the microphone up into some neighbor's face and they'll say, this serial killer, what kind of person was he? And what do they always say? He was a nice guy. He just, normal, hard work, quiet, had no idea. Well, in his spare time, he was killing people and doing all these bizarre things or being a cannibal or something like, nice, able to fool everybody, but he's full of devils. So it's scary when you think. This man, he had to get maybe 12,000 before it became obvious. How many people struggle with their devils? It's not obvious yet. But you know what? The most important point is where I started out. Can you think of anybody further away from Jesus than this man? Name somebody in the Bible that was further from God than this man. There isn't any. I'm just saying that as a rhetorical question. Think about it. Running around naked, living in a cemetery, covered with blood, surrounded by pigs, foaming at the mouth, glaring eyes. I mean, he's living like an animal. He came to Jesus like he was. Did Jesus accept him? So, if that man with his condition and that army of devils that possessed him, whatever was left in that man when Jesus came to shore, the devils probably were talking in his head. I've dealt a little bit with people. I don't want to talk to people or deal with people that are demon-possessed. That's not my ministry. And I would be very suspicious, if I were you, of any pastor that goes around and on his business card, it says, demons are us. We cast out devils. I don't see anywhere in the Bible when any apostle or prophet specialized in that. I don't think they wanted to have anything to do with it. It was sort of like a last resort. So just be careful about that. People focus on that. But, I've run into it before, and these folks say, I hear these voices in my head all this time. And I think this man, when Jesus came to shore, there was probably a cacophony of voices in his head, all these demons saying, oh, that's Jesus. What are we going to do now? He's going to cast us out. It's the Son of God. And this man realized that was his only hope. And whatever he still possessed of his own will, he chose to come to Christ. He didn't even know how to pray. He opened his mouth. The demons spoke. He couldn't dress up right before he came. He came like he was. And he threw himself at Jesus' feet and opened his mouth probably to say, Lord, save me. Lord, help me. And Jesus knew what he was asking for. But the demons spoke. And they said, what have we to do with thee? Jesus, we know who you are. Have you come to cast us out before our time? And it says, they begged him, I'm in verse 31, he would not command them to go out into the abyss.
Now, there was a herd, by the way, the word abyss there, this is just very important for theology. It's the exact same word you find in Revelation 20 for bottomless pit. It means the nothingness. During the 1,000 years, the devil and his angels have nobody to possess. They're in the nothingness. That's the bottomless pit. I mean, what do devils do when they have no one to possess? So they say to Jesus, could we at least possess the pigs up on the hill there? If not a man, how about pigs? They had something planned that they thought was going to help still get the last dig in, so to speak. Now, there was a herd of many swine feeding on the mountain, and they begged him that he would permit them to enter them. And he permitted them. Why would Jesus do that? I'll tell you in a minute. Then the demons went out of the man and they entered the swine. You read in Matthew, it says there are 2,000 of them. And the herd ran violently down the steep place into the lake and drowned. Then those who fed them saw what had happened and they fled and they told it in the city and in the country. All right, I just want you to have the picture again, what this must have looked like. Here's this man. He's come to Jesus just like he is, and the demons are speaking, and Jesus says, okay, go out of him. And he gives the demons permission to enter this herd of pigs. And one reason he might have done that is because devils are unclean, pigs are unclean, unclean, unclean, they go together. And so this man probably went through some kind of convulsion. You remember when Jesus cast the devil out of the boy who used to throw him in the fire and in the water? Mark chapter 9, every now and then, he says, sometimes he tries to destroy him in the fire, sometimes in the water, two opposites. The devil doesn't care whether you fall off the liberal side or the conservative side, just as long as you fall off. And that boy went through a convulsion and fell down like he was dead, and that was one devil. Can you imagine what this man looked like? He probably looked like he had a bunch of cats fighting inside a burlap bag. And he fell down, and this vortex of demons came out of him, this tornado. And it moves across the hill and lands on these swine, and all of a sudden you see all these pigs that had been formerly peacefully wallowing or grazing up on the hill there. Their eyes suddenly get wide, so you can see the whites of their eyes. They begin to squeal and snort. They jump up, and they go into this panic that is demon-induced, and they charge as fast as they can run, and a pig can outrun a man, towards this steep precipice that falls off into the rocks and into the water, where there's a deep spot. And they probably died tumbling down on the rocks because pigs can swim. If they had just dove off, they probably would have swum. But they died in the fall. And why did Jesus allow that? Well, for a couple reasons. One is, the guy's taking care of the pigs. If shepherds take care of sheep, piggards take care of pigs, right? I guess I call them the swineherds, take care of pigs. They went and told the community, and they got the whole town aware of what was happening. The other reason I think Jesus allowed this is because they were not raising those pigs as pets. They're raising them for food. And Jesus cares more about people than pigs, and they're unclean. Then there's a third reason. I think this is the most important. You notice this is in all three Gospels. Everybody in Israel knew this story. The Sea of Galilee is not that big. If you know anything about Northern California, we got Lake Tahoe. Sea of Galilee is a little bigger than that. You can see across it on a clear day, and you could swim it. 2,000 swollen pork chops floating in a Jewish pond got the attention of everybody in the country because it basically defiled the whole lake. Can you imagine that? You're a Jewish fisherman and you're fishing, all of a sudden this bloated pig carcass comes. What they must have done, all 2,000 of them. Everybody knew this story. What happened? What caused this? And they all went back, well, Jesus cast these demons out of this man because he cares more about people. See, it sent a message. Then it tells us that Jesus was in this man. I'm sorry, Jesus was sitting there, or Jesus was probably on the stern of the boat. This man was sitting at his feet. The people came out of the city and they found Jesus talking to the man. He's now clothed and in his right mind. I really appreciate that Joe Cruz would say there's a connection between being clothed and being in your right mind. Something happened. And just like Mary sat at his feet and heard the word, Jesus is now telling this man how to avoid getting into the same trouble again. Now, I want to just, they're telling me that I've only got 5 minutes left. So I wanted to summarize this real quick. When Jesus was standing there with that demon-possessed man on the shore, you have Exhibit A of your two choices. Everybody here fits into this picture. In Jesus, you have what happens when God fills a man. God came to earth, he filled a man,
His name was Jesus. He is the image of God. He is the perfect plan for God in man. Does that make sense to everybody? In this other man that was demon-possessed, the devil's got a plan for your life too. People sometimes think that he has no plan. The devil's got a plan. He wants to put this image in man. You got this picture? Naked, self-destructive, wild, out of control, a little more than a beast. He wanted to efface the image of God from man. That man there on the shore is the devil's plan for man. Now, when the two of them come together, something interesting happens. This man is the perfect exhibit of what is unclean. According to the Jews, living in graveyard, unclean, touching the dead, unclean. Blood, cutting himself with stones, he's unclean. Surrounded by pigs, he's unclean. Living in a Gentile community, he's unclean. Everything about it says unclean, unclean, unclean. Jesus crosses an ocean, a stormy ocean, to reach this one man. He not only calms the raging sea, he calms a raging soul. And he saves him. And then it says he was clothed. Where did he get his clothes? I think that Christ took him down to the water. First of all, when Jesus told the demons to come out, I think the chains fell off just like they did with Peter. He then takes him down to the water and he washes him. It's like baptism. I think Jesus took off his own robe and then covered his nakedness, like that robe of righteousness. I don't think he carried a robe in his backpack. And then when the people from the community came, they said, Jesus, look, you know, it's awful expensive having you around. It's created this great financial disaster. We're going to have to get the government to bail out our big pork chops that we've lost now. And can you please leave? So what does Jesus do? If you ask Jesus to leave, he leaves. As he's leaving, this man says, Lord, let me go with you. I just want to be in the boat with you and the disciples. I don't want this ever to happen again. And Jesus basically said, look, I've taught you what you need to get started. I want you to go and tell others what great thing God has done for you. As soon as he comes to Jesus, the story ends with him going for Jesus. Jesus crosses this ocean for that one man. It's like Christ crossed the cosmos of space for this one lost sheep, this world. And he will do that just for you. It tells you how precious every soul is. If he would do all that for this one man, one man that everybody else considered hopeless. And if he could reach that one man and make him victorious, can he do that for us? So step one in the life of victory is wherever you are, no matter what your status is, no matter what your past is, no matter how many times you failed, you come to Jesus just like you are. And then allow him to set you free, and then he puts you to work immediately. He didn't say that you've got to go through 9 months of training, though we do recommend that at AFCO. He immediately put him to work.

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3: When I was a boy, I remember my dad was a skilled tailor and pattern maker. I was amazed at how he was able to go from a sketch to a pattern and then a beautiful garment. In Acts 7:44, we read how God had appointed the tabernacle of witness in the desert, instructing Moses to make it according to the pattern he had made. All of the services that God instituted with Israel in the wilderness were a living demonstration pointing to Jesus. All of the furniture, the daily and annual events pointed to the work of salvation. Think about it. From a series of gruesome rituals eventually came the sacrifice of Jesus and much, much more. The Bible says that Jesus is the minister of the sanctuary and of the true tabernacle which the Lord erected and not man. Friend, the good news is that today Jesus' ministry continues from a heavenly sanctuary. Today, Jesus can take something ordinary like you and me and create something beautiful. He wants to do that for you. I'm Pastor Daniel for Faith FM.

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1: 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Each weekday on Tassie Encounters, you can hear what the Bible says about past, current, and future events. You can learn how to study the Bible more effectively. You can get to know who God is, why we're here, and where we're going. And you can experience personal encounters with Jesus. I'm your host, Jason Cook, and Jacob Ellis is back with us continuing our topic for this week, The Same God, Part 2. Welcome, Jacob.
2: Thank you.
1: We've been talking about how God's people are accountable, and we ought not think, if we are part of God's people, if we are a follower, we shouldn't think that we're beyond reach in terms of consequences for disobeying God.
2: Mm.
1: Is that a fair summary of where we've come from?
2: I think it is. That was nice, concise, well done.
1: Of course, last 5 weeks ago, when we talked about the first part of this, the same God, we were looking at how God acted against the people who had rejected him. Mm. Now, in the Old Testament, there's a lot of story about the Israelites, who were God's chosen instrument to reflect him to the surrounding peoples.
2: That's it.
1: They didn't always do a very good job.
2: They didn't.
1: And they did not always follow his instructions.
2: No, they did not.
1: And
2: kind of to the extreme.
1: Yeah, to the extreme. And of course, sometimes, as we discussed yesterday, they thought that they were protected because of their special privileged status and their special city and their special temple. Mm. God won't let anything bad happen. And yesterday we looked at how Babylon was used. King Nebuchadnezzar was actually used to come and,
2: to take God's people.
1: To take God's people away, or many of them, away from the city of Jerusalem and back into Babylon.
2: Yep.
1: So today we're going to look at how some of those people lived, and, of course, the consequences of that didn't just affect the people who were not behaving well in Jerusalem. We read about that they were doing all sorts of things that they shouldn't have been doing.
2: Mm.
1: Didn't just affect those, it also affected those who were trying to live the right way. And we're going to learn about how these, I'd call them the good guys of Israel.
2: The good guys.
1: The good guys of Israel, who they were taken at a young age, at probably teenage years, back to Babylon. And these were the guys who actually truly had a strong relationship with God. They wanted to do the right thing, and even in the situation of being in a foreign place with foreign practices and foreign religions and a pretty aggressive leader, King
2: Nebuchadnezzar,
1: they still held firm in their good practices, their obedient practices of what God had said.
2: I'd be interested to hear what they would actually, like what they would be thinking as they were going there. Like, we know, we'll look through a few scenarios where they've been tested and where they have come through. But ultimately, but like you
1: journey,
2: said, along the journey, these were the good guys, and yet
1: they were the ones being carted away.
2: They were being the ones carted away. And when we actually read like Daniel, it's like, select only strong, healthy, good-looking young men. So it's like, because I actually do all right by myself, I've got to go somewhere that I really don't want to be. So I'd be interested to hear what their thinking was as they were being carted into Babylon.
1: Yes, it would be interesting. Now, I imagine we only hear about four of these people, and I'm sure many more were taken.
2: Yep.
1: We hear about Daniel, Hananiah, Mishael, and Azariah, and they were given Babylonian names of Belteshazzar, Shadrach, Meshach, and Abednego. If you can remember all those names, but we tend to refer to Daniel as Daniel in his original Jewish or Hebrew name.
2: Yep.
1: Whereas I tend to remember the other three guys by their Babylonian names, Shadrach, Meshach, and Abednego. But for whatever reason, that's the way my memory works.
2: No, all good. All good. And, yeah, so we're looking at this going, okay, so what does life look like in this land? Because you would think that when they're actually in this other land, that essentially the nation, well, they're there, they're in this situation. And we've mentioned that these guys were good guys based off this story, but Israel's in this situation because of they've abused religious privilege pretty much, and what they've imitated the other nations. That's how we've come to the conclusion based off other texts that we've looked at. So they're there because of this. So if you're coming to this land that you're not actually, that wasn't promised to you by God, but you're here as a consequence, you'd think the response would be, okay, now we need to get back on track here. Okay, this is very different to what we, it might not have actually been pretty different, but they've been removed from the privileges that they've had.
1: Yeah. Obviously, back in Jerusalem, there were things going on that shouldn't have been going on, so that's why you're implying that might not have been too different. But,
2: yeah.
1: But it should have been very different.
2: Because when correction takes place, it's to... Well, when discipline takes place, it's, okay, I'm recognizing that I don't like this, so if I want to avoid this, I need to do what is right, and I'll continue to do that.
1: It's like after you get caught speeding.
2: Yeah.
1: Have you ever got caught? I think I've asked you this before.
2: I haven't been caught
1: and
2: yet.
1: And you've never been caught.
2: In the 5 weeks, still haven't been caught.
1: You're too young. You're too young. I've been caught a few times, and after you get caught speeding – and you pay the fine, you drive really carefully for a long time afterwards.
2: Yeah. Yeah.
1: Because it's fresh in your mind and exactly. You know the consequences.
2: Yep. So I guess then for these guys, you'd think Israel's response to this, because you just said before, Jason, that there would have been more than just these four guys.
1: Yeah.
2: And there would have been other guys who were good looking, healthy-ish sort of guys that they would have selected to go here. So when we actually look at the tests that are happening throughout Daniel, particularly in Daniel 1, 3, and 6, Israel's really, what would I say, not exactly changing. There are some that are, and there's some that aren't. And so in that, it's almost as if, I'm trying to think from God's perspective, it's like, guys, this is the time to really show that you do belong to me, and I've only got four people,
1: four, including Daniel, who actually did live out what God probably wanted them to live out.
2: Exactly. So I guess throughout this time, we want to reflect on when God is wanting to correct us, do we actually listen to that? Because what God wants, we should find delight in, and what God doesn't, we shouldn't find delight in. So for Israel in this land, they shouldn't be finding delight in this. It should be, oh, this is really different. There's different language. There's different food. It's just a completely different culture. Hey, we want to go back to what God was actually giving us before, where we really want that. So we're going to have a look at just a couple of different tests that they went through. So Daniel 1 was very much about food. And so the food that was presented to them, we won't go through the whole story just due to time, but, yeah, they're presented with a whole bunch of food and they go, man, this is not going to be good for us in this long term. I think he used the word defile. Like, it's really not going to be good for me.
1: And it was against the instructions that God had given the Israelites.
2: Yes.
1: Back in when they were in the desert.
2: Yep.
1: In going from Egypt. So God wanted them to be healthy. He gave them instructions.
2: Yep.
1: And Daniel didn't want to defile himself. Number one, there was probably two reasons. One, because a lot of that food would have been offered to idols.
2: Yes.
1: And from a ceremonial perspective, that would have been defiling to Daniel and his Jewish friends.
2: Yeah.
1: But secondly, there was probably a lot of food in there that was unhealthy.
2: Hmm. So it moves beyond just the actual actions that they were doing to the actual principle behind it. And this is what God's all about, is the principle of why.
3: So very quickly, tell us a story, and then we'll get on with the other couple of stories we're going
2: to
3: share.
2: Yeah, so there was a time, so Daniel and friends are pretty much, they come to the land, they've gone, yeah, we're not eating that. I'm pretty brave, and so they're like, give us a test.
3: They're not going to McDonald's every day.
2: Yeah, exactly. and let's actually determine over this period of time, I think 10 days.
3: Yep.
2: 10 days. Determine whether we are fitter, stronger than these other guys who are eating what you present to them. They go, okay. And after those 10 days, they recognize that Daniel and his friends are definitely...
3: They're doing well.
2: They're doing very well. I think 10 times better.
3: I think that might have been, the 10 times better might have been later, because it was some period of time that they continued on that diet.
2: Yep.
3: And at the end of that period, which I'm trying to read through the text here to find the period, says, whenever the king consulted them in any matter requiring wisdom and balanced judgment, he found them 10 times more capable than any of the magicians. But I think this was
2: a bit later. Yep.
3: But anyway.
2: Point being, they're a lot better.
3: After 10 days, they were looking better.
2: Yep.
3: And after some time, they were 10 times more capable.
2: Exactly.
3: And that set them in very good standing to hold positions of influence within.
2: And the king actually looks favorably on that. They're in a land that they don't want to be, and the king is looking favorably on that. We can't stress that actually enough. They're not sulking, going, why am I in a land that I'm not meant to be? I'm a good guy here. They're going, hey, we're still sticking to God's principles and actually going to see what this actually going to look like.
3: Yeah. Now, as we go on in Daniel, we have a dream that the king has that he can't remember.
2: Yep.
3: Daniel's eventually called in. God gives Daniel the dream, and then he interprets the dream. And that's a dream of a big statue where King Nebuchadnezzar is represented by the head of the statue of gold. And then there are other metals that represent the coming kingdoms. Now, I think the king was pleased that Daniel could tell him the dream and interpret it, but he seemed to forget something along the way, and he decided he was going to build this huge statue of maybe himself, but he wanted people to bow down, and it was all gold. So he was basically making a statement, my kingdom is going to live forever.
2: Pretty much.
3: I want you to bow down to me and my statue.
2: Yep. And that's where we get to Daniel 3.
3: Daniel chapter 3. So tell us about Daniel chapter 3.
2: And I think you've given a pretty good indication there. There's this statue and, come down and bow. When the music plays, you bow.
3: But he was calling all of the officials.
2: He was.
3: And Daniel's three friends were part of those officials. We don't know where Daniel was. He wasn't there at the time. But I'm guessing there may have been some other Israelites, perhaps. We don't know for sure.
2: Yep.
3: Amongst the officials as well.
2: So here's a good chance to actually stick out like a sore thumb, if you like, for Israel. Here's a chance to really show that, okay, you are different. Yeah. So music plays, you bow.
3: Yeah. But these three guys did not.
2: These three guys did not. And because they were actually quite respected because of what they've done before.
3: The king gave them another chance.
2: He gave them another chance. And they said, yeah, nah. Even if...
3: He did that Australian answer, yeah, nah.
2: Actually, it may not have been. I think it would have been a bit more formal than that, especially being magistrates or something. It would have been a pretty formal language, not just a yeah, nah.
3: So they came and they said, King, we will never bow down to your statue because it goes against our God.
2: Yep.
3: And so the fiery furnace was heated up seven times hotter. They were thrown into the furnace, and then Nebuchadnezzar looks into this fire and sees how many people?
2: Four people. One is like a god.
3: It says, it says that, doesn't it?
2: I'm interested in how he came to that conclusion so quickly. It looks like a god.
3: Yeah.
2: Yeah. Anyway, that's another point. But, yeah, and they come out. They weren't burning, didn't smell like smoke. In fact, it was when they opened it, it was the guards around.
3: Yeah.
2: If there's a Daniel 3, the guards around that actually perished and they weren't even in it. Anyway, that's just what makes the story more remarkable.
3: What I think is one of the most remarkable things on this story is that they were prepared to face that fiery furnace, not fully knowing whether God was going to protect them from it.
2: Yep.
3: But they had the faith that he would protect them from it.
2: Yep.
3: But even if he didn't, they were prepared. They weren't prepared to disobey God and bow down to this image. So that's you would think, I'm not really worshiping the image. I could just lean down for a bit, and God knows my heart.
2: Mm.
3: But no, they didn't do that.
2: Yep.
3: So God saves them. Nebuchadnezzar says, "Wow, amazing! Everyone should worship this God."
2: Yep. And the difference here, we're not talking about religious privilege here. They're not just doing it. Anything like that, or because they're entitled, where their heart is
3: faith and trust in God.
2: Faith and trust in God, absolutely. And we see this through Daniel 6 as well.
3: Now, Daniel 6 is interesting because that prophecy about Babylon has come true.
2: Mm.
3: The Medes and the Persians have come in and taken over Babylon.
2: Yep.
3: But Daniel's still there. So this is more than 70 years later. So Daniel's probably in his 80s, 90s, and he's still there in the kingdom of the Medes and the Persians, and people and some of the other officials want to get Daniel. They have it against him. Yep. Tell us the story of Daniel in the lion's den.
2: Pretty much. We want to find something to do with how do we get rid of Daniel? Because he's pretty good with the king there. How do we get rid of him?
3: He's popular.
2: He's popular. And the only thing they could pick on was his faith.
3: Yeah.
2: So, great king, let us pray to no one except you.
3: Yeah, let's create a legislation.
2: Yep. Make it law that no one prays to you for a period of time.
3: No one prays to anyone but you.
2: But then, yes, that's what I'm sorry. Came out wrong. But yes, no one prays only to you pretty much for a period of time. And if they do, they go into the lion's den.
3: Mm.
2: And
3: these were hungry lions.
2: These were hungry lions, exactly. The king was flattered by that. Okay, no worries.
3: He put his seal on it.
2: And, we know what Daniel was doing.
3: He went home and he continued to pray. And even with his window
2: by the
3: open,
2: window, he wasn't hiding underneath the bed praying. He was by the window as was his normal custom, and he continued to pray. And long story short, they find out.
3: And the king has to abide by the law, because even he couldn't repeal that.
2: Persian law. You do not change Persian law.
3: And so the king had to put Daniel in the lion's den, but the lions didn't eat him overnight. And so the king was pretty pleased in the morning when he went to find Daniel and he was still there.
2: And then the ones who wanted him in
3: went into the ones that plotted against him ended up in the lion's den. And in that case, the lions were pretty hungry.
2: That's it.
3: Mm. So what can we learn from these three stories that we've looked at?
2: They're not in a land that they want to be in. That I'm sure they wanted it. They'd continue to be in the land that God wanted them from the very start.
3: Mm.
2: But their response to that should be the response that we continue to carry on each and every day, which is what God expects. It's not just when they're in the exile, when things are not going to plan or what they want. They don't sulk. They continue to live, and they're the lead people, some of the lead people in Babylon.
3: Mm.
2: And as you said before, Nebuchadnezzar gives his heart to God, and I think that is because of the example of these guys.
3: There
2: can't be anything else. There's an influence there that brings him to that point.
3: Mm.
2: And so,
3: and it's interesting too that even Daniel is living on into this next era.
2: Yep.
3: And it was during that Medes and Persian period where that they were allowed to go back to Jerusalem and start to rebuild the city and rebuild the temple.
2: And you'd think you'd be like, "All right, I'm out of here. See you later." But yeah.
3: It's amazing how the influence of Daniel and his friends actually perhaps changed the course of history.
2: Exactly. And look, when we live on this earth, we're not in a land that we ultimately want to be in because we're living with the impact of sin.
3: Mm.
2: There is a better land, but in the meantime, it's not about us sulking and going, this life's just so hard. It's how can I live out what God expects from me?
3: Mm. Even in those difficult circumstances.
2: Exactly.
3: Yep. Stay tuned for our book offer.
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3: Our book offer is called The Coming Judgments of God by Steve Wahlberg. Judgment. Many see it as punishment. Is it really? Or is it God's mercy? Is it is retribution how our merciful God meters out the consequences for wrongdoing? God always warns us, even from the beginning. Still, mankind chooses to step outside the boundaries God has given to protect us. The Ten Commandments handed down at Sinai continue to be for our protection, but people continue to violate God's instruction. In the past, God has warned people of pending disaster. Some listened, most didn't. Today, we are being urged to listen again as time is running out. Despite our rebellion, God put into action a plan. It's not too late for you to accept his plan for you today. Text us in TEM85. That's TEM85. Text it to 0488-880-891. That's TEM85. Text it into 0488-880-891. Thank you for joining us today. And tomorrow we look more at the destruction of Jerusalem, but this is the next destruction, not the Babylonians, but the Romans later. So do join us for that. This is Jars of Clay with If I Stand. May you encounter Jesus more today and each day.

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0: This is fantastic. We are about four meetings into the book of Revelation. And we are realizing that this is going to be a long-term project. Mm-hmm. Our goal, of course, has been to move through the book. In fact, we could have called this moving through the book.
1: Yeah. Mm-hmm.
0: It's salvation in symbols and signs, or Revelation simplified. There's just so much here. And I think, Jason, you were mentioning that you might have your AARP card by the time.
2: Yeah, by the time we get through it, yeah. I'll be retired and a grandpa.
0: And that's good. I'm there already.
2: Yeah.
0: No, that's good, because our goal is not to rush through the book. Mm-hmm. Our goal is to go through it systematically, verse by verse, point by point, truth by truth, so that our viewers can really get a grasp of the book of Revelation, so that we can really get a grasp of the book, mm-hmm, of Revelation.
2: Right.
0: And I don't know about you guys, but even though I've studied this book for over 30 years, I've been learning things as we've been going through this that I didn't know before.
2: Mm-hmm.
0: I think that's part of our goal. We want to be open for the Holy Spirit to actually teach us while we're going through the book.
2: Yeah.
0: And I thought it'd be really good. We've gone through four meetings so far. We've done an overview. We've done an introduction. We've looked at the sanctuary symbolism. We've looked at Jesus first and some of the themes and some of the tools, if you will, to the book. When we buy stuff, when I go to IKEA, I buy a bookshelf or, a piece of furniture. And when I get it home in the box, I'll take out the instructions, and the instructions will say, here are the tools you're going to need to put this together.
2: Mm-hmm.
0: You're going to need a screwdriver, you're going to need a hammer, et cetera. You know how it is. And, sometimes, guys, I don't know what it is about us, but sometimes we just want to put that thing together and not worry about the tools. You know, mm-hmm, we just want to figure it out. Not even worry about the instructions.
1: I know, it's true.
0: And I'll tell you what I've learned over the years. It may take a little time to read those instructions and get those tools together, but it's a lot faster, mm-hmm, and you get it done right.
1: Mm-hmm.
0: And that's the goal for this book of Revelation. We want to jump in and we want to just kind of figure it out. No, we need to look at the instructions and, mm-hmm, to look at the tool, use the tools that God has given us.
2: Right.
0: And so we're laying out these tools. These tools are basically principles that help us to understand how the book is laid out.
2: Okay.
0: And we've touched on a number of those principles. So let's just start, open up here with a word of prayer, and then as we get into the book, let's review, let's recap for us and those listening. Let's recap what we learned so far. Yvonne, would you like to pray for us?
3: Sure, sure. Father God, what a privilege it is to come before you, the creator of the universe, the divine designer, our friend, and we can lay everything at your feet. And right now, we're asking you to be in this conversation, to let your spirit, who is responsible for guiding us into all truth, let your spirit be with us. Let your anointing be here, Lord. Your presence be felt. And help us, Lord God, as we move through the book, help us to understand, comprehend, and to be able to apply what we learn. Thank you again for all that you do and for who you are. In Jesus' name, amen.
0: Amen. Ivor, I'm thinking about this. Tell me what you think. We have a lot more experience in Revelation, and perhaps we'll remember more of these things because, we've studied them more. So I'm thinking we should let these guys go first.
2: Mm-hmm.
0: Like, what do you guys remember? And then we can fill in the gaps. What do you think?
2: Yeah, I think it's a good idea.
0: Okay.
2: Just before we do that, you were talking about the tools and how, mm-hmm, we often like to skip the tools and just try to put it together. But there is the other problem of asking someone else to put it together for us.
1: Mm.
2: You know, hey, I don't even know. You do it. You're the expert.
0: Mm-hmm.
2: People will often come to the book of Revelation looking for someone else to put it together,
0: mm-hmm,
2: for them.
1: Mm-hmm.
2: And so what we're trying to do on this program is give you the tools and the confidence to know,
0: amen,
2: that if you have the right tools and you have the right principles,
0: mm-hmm,
2: you don't need an expert.
1: Mm-hmm.
2: You can look at the framework, mm-hmm, and say, yeah, this goes here, this goes here.
0: Mm-hmm.
2: And it empowers you, as a student of the Word of God to be able to understand your conclusions.
0: Amen.
1: Mm-hmm.
2: And to know that they make sense and to know that, yeah, I'm not off in, left field somewhere.
1: Right.
2: This looks accurate. So yeah, I absolutely think it's a great idea,
0: mm-hmm,
2: that, as you were going through this, you guys can recap and say, hey, listen, this is, am I right or am I wrong on this? These are the principles that we've learned, and this is how we learn to apply it. So yeah, mm-hmm, let's go ahead here with you guys. Now you're on the hot, you know, hot seat.
4: now, with that, correct me if I'm wrong when I'm going over this stuff.
0: So sure, sure.
4: Because, all right, so we learned about some really important numbers. The number three represents like life and death. You have the number four, which is inclusive of all the people on Earth worldwide, the north, east, south, north, west. South, east, and west type of thing.
0: Good.
4: The number 12 represents God's kingdom, Old and New Testament. Then we have the number 7, which represents a complete cycle of time. So there's a lot of numbers. I know there's 144,000 and 2,300 day, which I'm sure we'll touch on. But those are some of the things that I remember.
0: Yeah, that's great. Those are really key to understanding some of the things that are taking place. The understanding of those numbers, because again, the book is symbolic and the numbers represent more than just numerical value. They have a symbolic representation.
3: One of the things that really stuck out with me is the whole idea of the sanctuary symbolism, because I had not, in my reading previously, I had not connected with that. So that's really juicy for me, because it kind of gives me, again, a framework for the overview. If you have that overview, that framework, that outlining of principles, like repeat and enlarge, you know, you can then navigate through the book and kind of know how to apply that as you navigate. And what you just said was really important, Pastor Ivor, about being able to do this on your own, not looking to you guys necessarily to be our experts. Even though you are, you're giving us the tools that we need to study this on our own. God gave us minds. So, you know, we are to use the intellect and intelligence that we have to learn.
2: Right.
3: We're getting the tools from you, and then we take those tools and apply it. So that's really important. With the sanctuary, I made some notes. You know, the way the sanctuary was laid out, you had the outer court, you had the holy place and most holy place, right? So you have the altar of sacrifice and the laver. The altar of sacrifice and the laver, the altar of sacrifice represents the lamb, which is Jesus Christ, right? And then the laver is the purification. So it's actually forgiveness and purification represented in those two areas in the sanctuary. And then we've got in the holy place, the table of showbread, the altar of incense, the candlestick. And I can't even read my own writing. And it says, and so those three things are how God sustains the repentant sinner. So all of these things we can find represented in Revelation, which I had never seen before. And then one of the things that you said, Pastor James, that was so good for me was that whole pre and post 1844 interpretation. And I had never seen that either. So

0: just broadens this whole thing. And he's making sure that we know it. And the last thing. You guys shouldn't have given me the floor, right?
1: Go for it. Come on.
0: And the last
1: thing. The more you say, the less we have to.
0: Is the whole, which for me, as being like the romantic person that I am, the love story. Mm-hmm. That Jesus loves us so much that he would put in this book how he's going to protect, provide, and profess his love, which is us. So to me, thinking that Revelation now is a love story, that's beautiful.
2: Divine romance.
0: Divine romance. I love it. That's another title we could announce.
2: The Divine Romance.
0: Divine Romance.
3: I just want to touch on this, Yvonne, since you brought it up, so that we can all be really clear on the language. The language itself is found in Revelation chapter 21. It says here in Revelation chapter 21 and verse 9, "And there came unto me one of the seven angels, which had the seven vials full of the seven last plagues, and talked with me, saying, Come hither, and I will show thee the bride, the Lamb's wife." There's the language is explicit.
0: Yes.
3: It's not just symbolic, it's explicit.
0: Yes.
3: And so you have these seven letters to the churches. These are love letters.
2: Yes.
3: In fact, the last letter he says, you know, as many as I love.
2: Mm-hmm.
3: And all the way through, you have Jesus Christ wooing and calling. The book of Revelation could be summarized in that sense by John 12:32. "I, if I be lifted up, will draw all unto me." Mm-hmm. He's knocking on the door.
0: Yes.
3: He's throwing the little pebbles at the window. Mm-hmm. You know?
0: Yeah, yeah.
3: He's beckoning, yes. beckoning. "Come, come, follow me, follow me, follow me." And finally, there's a group of people that follow the Lamb wherever he goes.
0: Yes.
3: They don't love their lives, and they've fallen in love with Jesus.
0: Yes.
3: And this is manifest in Revelation 12:17 and Revelation 14:12 by two verses that indicate that there's a people who keep the commandments of God.
2: Right.
3: Now, if you compare that with John, the Gospel of John, chapter 14, verse 15, you'll find what Jesus says there, "If you love me, keep my commandments." They've fallen in love with you. The fact that they keep the commandments of God indicates they've fallen in love with Jesus.
2: Yes.
3: "If you love me, keep my commandments." Now, prior to that time, there are a number of, I would say, religious experiences that we have, that others have, that the world has, that keep the commandments of God out of obligation. The Jews kept the commandments of God out of obligation. Not all of them, but many of them that turned from Christ and crucified Christ, they still kept the commandments. They wanted to keep the Sabbath. But it was obviously out of obligation. They hadn't fallen in love with Jesus. They hadn't fallen in love with God. But here's a people who are going to fall in love, so in love with him that, well, if you love me, they're going to keep his commandments. So that love story theme is just beautiful. And I really appreciate, you know, as we talked about that, Ivor kind of brought this out, and I said, I knew that words were there. You know, the bride, you know.
0: Yeah.
3: But as it's the theme, it's a theme, it's a tool.
0: Yeah.
3: You know, it's the tape measure, it's the hammer, it's the screwdriver, whatever it is. It's a theme. I thought, whoa, we really have to nail that, because that is powerful.
0: That's powerful.
2: Beautiful. Yes.
3: Okay. Any more that you guys can remember? Anything else you can remember before we add a few to it?
4: Just that there's pretty much like a checks and balances type system. So like you were saying, you can realize, you can find out whether or not you're in left field, or if what you're learning is correct and true, and you can test it and prove it.
2: Yep.
3: Love it.
2: Sounds good.
0: It's rich. Good. This is some rich stuff here.
3: It is.
0: And I'm thankful because, again, it's giving me a different feel for the book, because I mean, and I'm sure I'm not the only one that feels this way. You know, I've read it, but I'm like, I'm just reading through it, just like reading it, just not connecting the dots.
2: Yeah.
0: So, you know, what you are telling us is helping to connect the dots.
3: Amen.
2: Yeah.
0: So praise God.
2: Yeah.
3: All right. So another principle I think is important for us to look at too is Jesus first. We talked about that, mentioned it, but it's in the book of Revelation, it is clear that Christ is the first thing that John is shown. The first person that John is, the first vision that John is shown is a vision of Christ.
0: Yes.
3: And the first message that John is given is a message of Christ's love.
2: Mm-hmm.
3: It's the gospel in Revelation 1 verse 5, from him who loved us and washed us from our sins in his own blood. And it's the vision of Christ among the candlesticks that John is first. He's not shown a vision of the dragon or the beast or the horses. He's shown a vision of Christ.
2: Yeah.

0: you know, we talked about the words of that hymn, Anywhere with Jesus.
1: Yes, I can safely go.
0: Anywhere, fear I cannot know. Mm-hmm. And so that's the point. The point is the book of Revelation introduces us to the one who displaces all fear. Because Jesus, God, is love. And the Bible says in 1 John chapter 4 that love casts out all fear.
2: Yes. Mm-hmm.
0: So we want that love that will cast out all that fear. So mm-hmm. Jesus first is another principle.
2: Yep.
0: If you're studying the book of Revelation, look for Jesus. Mm-hmm. Look for him first. And he's going to be able to guide you. As you focus on him, he'll be able to guide you.
3: And it's not usually presented that way. It's usually the beast, the leopard, and these spots and all this other stuff. But it's not usually presented in that.
0: Which is there, but it's in chapter 13.
3: Uh-huh,
0: and many times we want to jump in. Now, when I was, Ivor talked about this in his experience. When I was a teenager and I was raised, you know, in as a Christian, I said my prayers every night whether I was drunk or sober, but I didn't have a relationship with God. But I was interested in Revelation, and we watched the same movies about, you know, all the stuff and what the 666 is. And I remember when we'd, you know, be partying and we'd open up the book of, you know, or talk about Revelation 13. 666. Mm. So in our minds, Revelation 13, 666. Revelation, Jesus? Jesus? And, no. Revelation 13, 666.
1: That's it.
0: That's the book of Revelation.
1: Yeah.
0: It's all scary stuff. So we miss the first half of the book many times. And God, I believe, understands that the world itself and we as individuals are attracted by the idea of, you know, all of the mystery and the number. And so it's there to attract us.
2: Right. Mm-hmm.
0: Most people that you'll talk to, if you're out doing door-to-door work and you have two books and one says, you know, Steps to Christ, the other one says The Mark of the Beast. Oh, give me that book on The Mark of the Beast.
1: Uh-huh.
0: I want to know about The Mark of the Beast.
1: Uh-huh.
0: See, a lot of people, that's so God allows that because he knows that will get our interest. But lo and behold, what do you know? Here's a book about The Mark of the Beast that actually starts with Jesus.
1: Mm-hmm.
2: Yeah.
0: Mm-hmm. Well, what do you know about that?
2: Mm-hmm.
0: And so that's where I think we want to be, is we want to be starting where God starts.
1: Mm-hmm.
0: God starts with Christ, and we want to start with Christ.
3: Now, you guys talked about tools and having the tools and reading the instructions beforehand. People might be wondering, like, what, just like how you have coursework, right? You're in college. There's certain prerequisites you have to take before you get into your major. So what are the prerequisites for reading the book of Revelation and understanding the book of Revelation?
0: Yeah, that's a good question.
1: Mm-hmm.
2: You know, I would say, first of all, the book of Daniel and Revelation go hand in hand.
0: Mm-hmm.
2: And Daniel was written first for a reason. You know, the book of Revelation is based upon the book of Daniel.
0: Mm.
2: And so we're going to be covering Daniel in this series as well, or you know, in this program as well, a little bit further down the road. But understanding the Old Testament in general, the book of Revelation is the consummation of all the books of the Bible.
1: Mm-hmm.
2: Okay, so from the book of Revelation, you're going to find ideas and themes that were woven throughout the entire scripture, which, you know, almost sounds kind of daunting. You mean I have to study the whole Bible in order to get to the Revelation?
0: Yep, that's the prerequisite.
2: Yeah.
0: You got to be a student of the Bible.
2: Yeah, in reality, it's... This is how I like to compare it. Imagine in your, I don't know if you ever played the game called Concentration when I was a child.
1: Oh, yeah.
2: You know, you have the cards and you all the cards are facing down, and then you flip a card and you have to find the match, right?
0: Mm-hmm.
2: Somewhere else. And so as you're going through the game, you have to remember, man, where was that five? Where was that three?
1: Mm-hmm.
2: And when you find a match, you're like, ah, I got it. The book of Revelation is much like that, compared to the whole Bible. So as we're reading these stories in the Old Testament, you're going to find themes in the book of Revelation, and you're, where have I seen this before? Something like it.
0: Mm-hmm.
2: And when you can identify those pictures and make a match, you get excited. Oh man, look. So the key thing is you have to have those pictures in your mind, right? You have to have those, pictures. You have to be familiar with those stories. Of the Old Testament. So, for example, in the book of Revelation, there's a story about three unclean, there's a particular verse about three unclean spirits
0: like
2: come out of, like frogs coming out of the mouth of the beast, dragon, the false prophet. Where have I heard about frogs before? Oh, you know what? I've heard about frogs before in the story of the plagues of Egypt. Mm-hmm. So now I want to go back there to see, does the story of the plagues of Egypt give me any insight into the frogs in Revelation chapter 16?
0: Exactly.
2: Right? Okay. So the more we're able to do things like that, right, that's the basis for which those are the, you know, we talked about the tools, and then, you know, if you're putting a bike together, you got the tires, you got the, you know, all the different parts for the bike. The different parts for the book of Revelation are in the other books of the Bible. Mm-hmm. So once we can get those ideas and bring them together, that is the prerequisite to understanding the book of Revelation.
0: Mm-hmm. Okay. Yeah, that's powerful. And we see that over and over again. When we get into the churches, we'll read about, for example, Balaam. We'll read about Jezebel. And that's why it helps us, because we recognize that these are Old Testament allusions or illustrations. These are Old Testament characters that have been brought into the book of Revelation. They're not literal people now in the literal churches that are mentioned here. These are allusions to people whose story inform us about what's going on in the history of these churches. Mm-hmm. And so you go back to the story, you garner what's going on in that story, you bring it back now to the history of the church, you see where it fits in our Christian history, and you say, oh, yes, okay, that's where we're at. And you're going to see this over and over again in the book of Revelation, because primarily the book of Revelation is a revelation of history. It's the story of the world. It's the story of the church in the world. It's the story of how the world tries to encroach upon the church. It's the story about how Jesus rescues his bride from the world, protects her, woos her, you know, and finally, you know, purifies her. Revelation chapter 12 verse 1 is really our goal. A lot of times when we talk about the book of Revelation, we jump, you know, and think about Revelation chapter 13. But I want you to look at Revelation 12 verse 1, because we were alluding to the words in Revelation, for example, 21, that talk about the bride making herself ready. Well, Revelation 12 1 says, "And there appeared a great wonder in heaven, a woman clothed with the sun, the moon under her feet, and upon her head a crown of 12 stars." This is the bride right here. This woman is the bride. Right? She's clothed in white. She's clothed in the sun, the white righteousness of Jesus Christ, according to Malachi chapter 4 and verse 2. And this is our goal. Once we get to this goal, we've arrived. We're where God wants us to be. And then the dragon is let loose. See, it's not until Revelation 12 that we see the dragon let loose. The dragon, we get his history. We understand what he's all about. And what is he trying to do? Well, he's trying to woo that woman who's been prepared for Christ. He's trying to woo that woman away, just like he did in Eden. That's why in the context of Revelation 12, he's called the serpent. He wooed her away in the garden, and now he's getting another chance in the end of time.
2: I think something else that, think about this theme of the love story. In Revelation 17 and 18, what you have there is the harlot. And I like to call her the devil's girlfriend. So here you have the devil's girlfriend, right, trying to turn the world against the true bride of Christ. And in fact, you know, you should be aware of the company that you hang out with. Devil's girlfriend is trying to, you know, tell the true church, you don't need a man. You know, you don't need Christ in your life. In other words, she is trying, devil sends his girlfriend out to try to corrupt the bride of Christ. Every story in the book of Revelation, as you, every chapter in the book of Revelation, as you look at it in the context of a love story, as you look at it in the context of the stories given in the Old Testament, you begin to see pictures emerging that reveal divine themes. Right? Again, the book is not just thrown together and, okay, this chapter is talking about this and everything is disconnected.
1: Right.
2: Everything is connected, revealing an amazing story. You know, a story that Hollywood couldn't even put together. And in fact, Hollywood usually lifts its stories. So again, understanding these themes, and in fact, you know, in the book of 1 Corinthians, it says the things that were written aforetime were written for our admonition, upon whom the ends of the world are come. The book of Revelation is really a revelation of a repeat of history. There's so many things repeated in the history of Israel in the Old Testament, in New Testament Israel, in spiritual Israel. So understanding the history of Israel, you know, them being upon the borders of the promised land, gives us an insight of you know, where we are and what the devil is going to try to bring at us as we are upon the borders of the heavenly promised land.
0: Mm-hmm. Mm-hmm.
2: And so understanding these things again really helped to crystallize and, you know, bring together the book of Revelation in a beautiful way.
0: Mm-hmm. And as Ivor and I were talking yesterday, he was sharing with me that also it's, in a sense, the book of Revelation is an outline of a repeating of the life of Christ.
2: Mm-hmm.
0: And so you see Christ in his life walking through these different areas of, you know, growing up as a child, being baptized, going out into the wilderness, being led out into the wilderness. In Revelation 12, we see the woman led out into the wilderness. We see the church anointed with the Holy Spirit. Christ was anointed with the Holy Spirit. We see the woman being tempted to be unfaithful to God. The hour of temptation that comes upon the whole world, the mark of the beast is enforced, that's that pull. And so we see all of this in the life of Christ is a picture, if you will, of the experience of God's people, because it's Christ in you, the hope of glory.
1: Mm.
0: And so when Christ comes into us and we live the life he wants us to live, the devil comes against us the same way the devil came against Christ. There's nothing new under the sun. He has no new schemes. He just comes, you know, in these different angles, but it's the same basic history that we see repeated all over again. Well, we have run out of time again, and I'm thinking, you know, as we move through this, that there's going to be people listening who are going to have questions, and we want to encourage questions. That's why I think it's so good that we're all here together, because we, even on the set, we're having these, you know, different questions that are coming up. Hey, what about this? What about that? And this is a very informal, very casual study. It's not, we don't have an agenda. We got to get through this and this and this.
1: Right.
0: And so I'm thinking it'd be, we want to encourage people to send in their questions.
1: Yeah, and they should send them to SSS, as in Salvation Symbols and Signs.
0: Okay.
1: SSS@3ABN.org.
0: SSS@3ABN.org.
1: Mm-hmm.
0: And we will take questions, and we'll try to answer them. We'll throw them out there. And
1: we want video questions.
3: Yes.
0: Oh, video questions that we can put up.
1: That we can put up.
0: Oh, that would be super.
1: And they'll just, you know, they'll
0: anyone
1: be
0: anyone can do video questions now, right?
1: That's right.
0: iPhone
1: take your phone.
0: Yeah. Uh-huh.
1: Just ask the question and send it to, forward it to us, SSS@3ABN.org.
0: Yeah, that's a good
3: and
0: idea.
3: By submitting it, they agree to be on TV.
0: Okay. Yeah. Be on worldwide 3ABN television. Put your face up in there.
1: Yeah. And they can include their email address so we can send them a release form, that kind of thing.
0: Okay.
1: But if they just send it to us, then we can, you know, address it. Because as things come up, people are going to have questions. So we need to be able to address those.
0: Okay. Praise the Lord.
1: Yeah, amen.
2: Sounds good to me.
0: Ivor closes out with prayer.
2: Yeah, let's do it. Heavenly Father, we are so thankful that you are giving us the opportunity, Lord, to open your word, to go through it, to understand the tools and the principles and the laws that govern your word.
0: Mm-hmm.
2: Father, we pray that you would continue to guide us in our study. We pray that you will continue to open our eyes and give us new revelations of your glory and character. And we thank you, Lord, for answering this prayer, because we pray it in Jesus' name. Amen.
0: Amen.
1: Amen. Amen.

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5: Hello, I'm David Curry from Lilydale, and today I want to share with you about Britain's amazing Celtic church. This was a very early church in Britain. Often we call it primitive Christianity. And I suppose that primitive Christianity in Britain is best known through the Celts. They had an Indo-European language, and they were a group of migrants who spread across Europe and into Britain from working in the salt mines near Hallstatt in Austria. These migrants generally settled in Cornwall, the southwest of Wales, Scotland, and Ireland. Important aspects of the life of the Celts reveal that they were the first in Britain to embrace Christianity, and that they were intent on following the faith and practice of the primitive Christians of the New Testament, who were indeed the foundation peoples of the Christian church. Well, now, we don't know exactly the year that Christianity first came to Britain, but it is confirmed that the original Christian beliefs and practices were maintained well before the Italian mission of Augustine in 597. If you were to go for a trip to Scotland and go off the coast into what is known as the Outer Hebrides, you could come to the larger island of Mull and get a little boat over to Iona. Iona is a very interesting island because it's not very large, but do you know that 46 of the kings of Scotland are buried in Iona? Well, why was this? Well, one of the reasons is that one of the very early Celts from Ireland by the name of Columba left Londonderry and moved across to Scotland and out to the island of Iona. And there he wrote some very interesting writings, mainly writing some of the early scriptures. Early legends also state that Jesus himself came to Britain. But it's probably more correct that some of the followers of Jesus made their way to Britain after being driven out of Palestine at the time of the destruction of Jerusalem in 70 AD. Jesus himself had told people to wait for this time and to be ready to flee and not even go into their houses and get things out. And that's exactly what happened. And with the fact that they moved out of Jerusalem, they fled to Pella, which today is in Jordan, and then eventually went to various parts of Europe, and some of them probably came here to Britain. Well, whatever time the church was founded in Britain, it's very clear that it produced some excellent leaders in Patrick of Ireland, Columba, whom we've already mentioned, and he had his ties mainly in Scotland, David of Wales, and Aidan of North England. These were just a few of the early Christian leaders, and as we know it, they were around about the 4th century. Most of the information that is known about the Celtic Church, and there's quite a lot of it, in fact, in the libraries of Britain, the great British Museum Library, and also some in Oxford, they show very clearly that Christianity really began at the time of Patrick. He was born in Kirkpatrick in Scotland about 389, and eventually, after several years, his family moved down to Wales, where he was taken as a slave to Ireland. He worked very hard, and then he escaped to the continent. But there he became a Christian, and he decided to go back to Ireland to try and teach Christian ways to some of those who had treated him rather badly. Well, when he got back, he ministered to their spiritual needs in very remarkable ways. There was some evidence, but not authenticated or thoroughly documented, that Patrick also returned for a short time to Scotland. However, Columba did go to Scotland after ministering for some time in Ireland, where he had founded a number of monasteries and churches. He founded the settlement at Iona, which has since been one of the most hallowed spots on Scottish soil, and hence, as I said earlier, 48 Scottish kings were buried here during the 7th and the 11th centuries. Some of their tombstones are to be seen today. A second Iona, if you like, was established by Aidan on the holy isle of Lindisfarne. One has got to watch when he goes out to Lindisfarne because of the tides. And while there's a sealed road going out, this can be covered by three or four feet, I was going to say, using the old term, but at least a meter of water, and some would-be tourists have been trapped on this. This island in North England became a marvelous base for the promulgation of the gospel in England and parts of the continent. Young people would come here, they'd write out the scriptures, and then they'd share them with people in various places. One of the things that we do know, and has been very well preserved, are some of the beliefs of these early Celtic Christians. And I suppose we should look at those very, very quickly. The first thing was that they certainly believed in the scriptures. They believed in both the Old Testaments, as we know them today, and they were accepted as the divine writings to be read and their teachings to be practiced. They did not appear to know about the apocryphal books, which were later introduced into some of the scriptures of the Roman Catholic faith. Emphasis was on biblical authority, and this led them to literal applications of the great laws of life laid down in the scripture. An early Celtic church leader by the name of Cassian encouraged his people to put away all other books, even commentaries and the like, and devote the whole of their reading to the scriptures. On one occasion, it's recorded that two men, Germanus and an abbot by the name of Nestorius, were talking together. And Germanus inquired as to the best way to expel from the mind the notions of pagan authors. Nestorius replied, "Read the scriptures with the same zeal that you read heathen books and your thoughts will be pure." Well, that's a pretty good example for us today, isn't it? Ireland became a center for learning and a deep study of the scriptures. And it's recorded that Finian founded a school at Clonard, which is now known as Clonmacnoise, which is basically in the center of Ireland. And at this time, something like 3,000 students from all over the continent, as well as Britain, found their way into Clonard. They mainly came to study and read and to share the scriptures. One of the 17th century poets, Moronus, eloquently pictured the trend when he said, "Now haste Sciambri from the marshy Rhine, Bohemians now desert their cold northlands, Auvergne and Holland too, add to the tide. Forth from Geneva's frowning cliffs they throng, Helvetia's youth by Rhone and Saone are few. The Western Isle is now their home." The attraction of the scriptures was very considerable. And with the Celtic cross, you understand also that they believed in salvation through Jesus Christ. So they believed the Holy Scriptures, they believed in salvation only through Christ and not through man's goodness, but through Christ's goodness, and that sinners could claim no other goodness than the goodness of Christ. Good works were not a gateway to heaven, but performed because they loved Christ, who had said, "If you love me, keep my commandments." Another thing that they were very strong on was the Ten Commandments. And because they believed in the Ten Commandments, which is the third point I'm bringing to you, they believed that the whole of the law should be kept. Both Patrick and Columba used in a particular way the first five books of the scriptures as a basis for much of their teaching. And you know, it's rather interesting that the Jews did this. And many rabbis have said, if we had really followed the writings of Moses, that is, the first five books of the Bible, we would have needed no other. One of the strengths of the Celtic Church was that they believed in the seventh-day Sabbath. By belief and practice, they were believers in the Ten Commandments, and the seventh-day Sabbath was a part of their belief. England and Scotland, as well as Wales, also kept the Sabbath for many, many centuries. It's recorded that up in Scotland, something like the 13th century saw the Sabbath being kept right from its very inception. And in Britain itself, even at the time of Oliver Cromwell, there were something like 70 churches that were keeping the seventh-day Sabbath. So the seventh-day Sabbath was very important to them, and they believed in baptism by immersion. And when we pass under baptism, it's like the likeness of his burial and death to us. This was a commentary in Romans 6, verses 1 to 6. And Patrick taught that before baptism, a person must be taught, and then after baptism, the teaching must continue. Now, it's well believed that Patrick carried with him everywhere what we would call today a staff, or it might have been a shepherd's crook. But it evidently had a fairly sharp edge on it, when the edge that touched the ground. Anyway, when he was down in the southern part of Ireland, the king there, or a person like today we would call a mayor, but he accepted Christianity, and he asked Patrick to baptize him. And when they went into the water, into the small river there, Patrick's staff evidently pierced his foot, because as he baptized him, he saw the blood coming out. And he said, "Why didn't you tell me that I've done this?" "Oh," he said, "I thought that this was a part of the ceremony." Well, of course it wasn't, but that was just a little interesting incident in the baptism of Angus in Southern Ireland. They believed in the second advent of Christ. They believed that soon Christ would come again and redeem people to himself. And so the teachings of the Celts were very, very similar to our own, and the people that come from Ireland and Wales and Scotland certainly have a tremendous heritage in this amazing Celtic church. Well, thank you for listening, and this is David Curry from Lilydale.
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12: There's nothing as good as spending time in the Word of God. 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
13: Acts 24. After 5 days, the high priest Ananias came down with certain elders and an orator, one Tertullus. They informed the governor against Paul. When he was called, Tertullus began to accuse him, saying,
14: "Seeing that by you we enjoy much peace, and that excellent measures are coming to this nation, we accept it in all ways and in all places, most excellent Felix, with all thankfulness. But that I don't delay you, I entreat you to bear with us and hear a few words. For we have found this man to be a plague, an instigator of insurrections among all the Jews throughout the world, and a ringleader of the sect of the Nazarenes. He even tried to profane the temple, and we arrested him. By examining him yourself, you may ascertain all these things of which we accuse him."
13: The Jews also joined in the attack, affirming that these things were so. When the governor had beckoned to him to speak, Paul answered,
15: "Because I know that you have been a judge of this nation for many years, I cheerfully make my defense. Seeing that you can recognize that it is not more than 12 days since I went up to worship at Jerusalem. In the temple, they didn't find me disputing with anyone or stirring up a crowd, either in the synagogues or in the city. Nor can they prove to you the things of which they now accuse me. But this I confess to you, that after the way, which they call a sect, so I serve the God of our fathers, believing all things which are according to the law, and which are written in the prophets, having hope toward God, which these also themselves look for, that there will be a resurrection of the dead, both of the just and unjust. Herein I also practice always having a conscience void of offense toward God and men. Now, after some years, I came to bring gifts for the needy to my nation, and offerings, amid which certain Jews from Asia found me purified in the temple, not with a mob, nor with turmoil. They ought to have been here before you, and to make accusation, if they had anything against me. Or else let these men themselves say what injustice they found in me when I stood before the council. Unless it is for this one thing that I cried, standing among them, concerning the resurrection of the dead, I am being judged before you today."
13: But Felix, having more exact knowledge concerning the way, deferred them, saying,
16: "When Lysias, the commanding officer, comes down, I will decide your case."
13: He ordered the centurion that Paul should be kept in custody and should have some privileges, and not to forbid any of his friends to serve him or to visit him. But after some days, Felix came with Drusilla, his wife, who was a Jewess, and sent for Paul, and heard him concerning the faith in Christ Jesus. As he reasoned about righteousness, self-control, and the judgment to come, Felix was terrified and answered,
16: "Go your way for this time, and when it is convenient for me, I will summon you."
13: Meanwhile, he also hoped that money would be given to him by Paul, that he might release him. Therefore also he sent for him more often and talked with him. But when 2 years were fulfilled, Felix was succeeded by Porcius Festus. And desiring to gain favor with the Jews, Felix left Paul in bonds. Acts 25. Festus, therefore, having come into the province, after 3 days went up to Jerusalem from Caesarea. Then the high priest and the principal men of the Jews informed him against Paul, and they begged him, asking a favor against him, that he would summon him to Jerusalem, plotting to kill him on the way. However, Festus answered that Paul should be kept in custody at Caesarea, and that he himself was about to depart shortly.
17: "Let them, therefore,"
13: said he,
17: "that are in power among you, go down with me, and if there is anything wrong in the man, let them accuse him."
13: When he had stayed among them more than 10 days, he went down to Caesarea, and on the next day he sat on the judgment seat and commanded Paul to be brought. When he had come, the Jews who had come down from Jerusalem stood around him, bringing against him many and grievous charges, which they could not prove. while he said in his defense,
15: "Neither against the law of the Jews, nor against the temple, nor against Caesar have I sinned at all."
13: But Festus, desiring to gain favor with the Jews, answered Paul and said,
17: "Are you willing to go up to Jerusalem and be judged by me there concerning these things?"
13: But Paul said,
15: "I am standing before Caesar's judgment seat, where I ought to be tried. I have done no wrong to the Jews, as you also know very well. For if I have done wrong and have committed anything worthy of death, I don't refuse to die. But if none of those things is true that they accuse me of, no one can give me up to them. I appeal to Caesar."
13: Then Festus, when he had conferred with the council, answered,
17: "You have appealed to Caesar? To Caesar you shall go."
13: Now when some days had passed, King Agrippa and Bernice arrived at Caesarea and greeted Festus. As he stayed there many days, Festus laid Paul's case before the king, saying,
17: "There is a certain man left a prisoner by Felix, about whom, when I was at Jerusalem, the chief priests and the elders of the Jews informed me, asking for a sentence against him. To whom I answered that it is not the custom of the Romans to give up any man to destruction before the accused has met the accusers face to face and has had opportunity to make his defense concerning the matter laid against him. When therefore they had come together here, I didn't delay, but on the next day sat on the judgment seat and commanded the man to be brought. Concerning whom, when the accuser stood up, they brought no charge of such things as I supposed, but had certain questions against him about their own religion and about one Jesus who was dead, whom Paul affirmed to be alive. Being perplexed how to inquire concerning these things, I asked whether he was willing to go to Jerusalem and there be judged concerning these matters. But when Paul had appealed to be kept for the decision of the emperor, I commanded him to be kept until I could send him to Caesar."
13: Agrippa said to Festus,
18: "I also would like to hear the man myself."
17: "Tomorrow,"
13: he said,
17: "you shall hear him."
13: So on the next day, when Agrippa and Bernice had come with great pomp, and they had entered into the place of hearing with the commanding officers and principal men of the city, at the command of Festus, Paul was brought in. Festus said,
17: "King Agrippa, and all men who are here present with us, you see this man, about whom all the multitude of the Jews petitioned me, both at Jerusalem and here, crying that he ought not to live any longer. But when I found that he had committed nothing worthy of death, and as he himself appealed to the emperor, I determined to send him, of whom I have no certain thing to write to my lord. Therefore I have brought him out before you, and especially before you, King Agrippa, that after examination I may have something to write. For it seems to me unreasonable in sending a prisoner not to also specify the charges against him."
13: Acts 26. Agrippa said to Paul,
18: "You may speak for yourself."
13: Then Paul stretched out his hand and made his defense.
15: "I think myself happy, King Agrippa, that I am to make my defense before you this day concerning all the things that I am accused by the Jews, especially because you are expert in all customs and questions which are among the Jews. Therefore, I beg you to hear me patiently. Indeed, all the Jews know my way of life from my youth up, which was from the beginning among my own nation and at Jerusalem, having known me from the first, if they are willing to testify, that after the strictest sect of our religion I lived, a Pharisee. Now I stand here to be judged for the hope of the promise made by God to our fathers, which our 12 tribes earnestly serving night and day hope to attain. Concerning this hope I am accused by the Jews, King Agrippa. Why is it judged incredible with you if God does raise the dead? I myself most certainly thought that I ought to do many things contrary to the name of Jesus of Nazareth. This I also did in Jerusalem. I both shut up many of the saints in prisons, having received authority from the chief priests. And when they were put to death, I gave my vote against them. Punishing them often in all the synagogues, I tried to make them blaspheme. Being exceedingly enraged against them, I persecuted them even to foreign cities. Whereupon, as I traveled to Damascus with the authority and commission from the chief priests, at noon, O king, I saw on the way a light from the sky, brighter than the sun, shining around me and those who traveled with me. When we had all fallen to the earth, I heard a voice saying to me in the Hebrew language, Saul, Saul, why are you persecuting me? It is hard for you to kick against the goads. I said, Who are you, Lord? He said, I am Jesus whom you are persecuting. But arise and stand on your feet, for I have appeared to you for this purpose, to appoint you a servant and a witness both of the things which you have seen and of the things which I will reveal to you, delivering you from the people and from the Gentiles to whom I send you, to open their eyes that they may turn from darkness to light and from the power of Satan to God, that they may receive remission of sins and an inheritance among those who are sanctified by faith in me. Therefore, King Agrippa, I was not disobedient to the heavenly vision, but declared first to them of Damascus, at Jerusalem, and throughout all the country of Judea, and also to the Gentiles, that they should repent and turn to God, doing works worthy of repentance. For this reason the Jews seized me in the temple and tried to kill me. Having therefore obtained the help that is from God, I stand to this day testifying both to small and great, saying nothing but what the prophets and Moses said would happen, how the Christ must suffer, and how, by the resurrection of the dead, he would be first to proclaim light both to these people and to the Gentiles.
13: As he thus made his defense, Festus said with a loud voice,
16: Paul, you're crazy. Your great learning is driving you insane.
13: But he said,
15: I am not crazy, most excellent Festus, but boldly declare words of truth and reasonableness. For the king knows of these things, to whom I also speak freely. For I am persuaded that none of these things is hidden from him, for this has not been done in a corner. King Agrippa, do you believe the prophets? I know that you believe.
13: Agrippa said to Paul,
19: With a little persuasion, are you trying to make me a Christian?
13: Paul said,
15: I pray to God that whether with little or with much, not only you, but also all that hear me this day might become such as I am, except for these bonds.
13: The king rose up with the governor and Bernice and those who sat with them. When they had withdrawn, they spoke to one another, saying,
20: This man does nothing worthy of death or of bonds.
13: Agrippa said to Festus,
19: This man might have been set free if he had not appealed to Caesar.
13: Acts 27. When it was determined that we should sail for Italy, they delivered Paul and certain other prisoners to a centurion named Julius of the Augustan band. Embarking in a ship of Adramidium, which was about to sail to places on the coast of Asia, we put to sea. Aristarchus, a Macedonian of Thessalonica, being with us. The next day, we touched at Sidon. Julius treated Paul kindly and gave him permission to go to his friends and refresh himself. Putting to sea from there, we sailed under the lee of Cyprus because the winds were contrary. When we had sailed across the sea, which is off Cilicia and Pamphylia, we came to Myra, a city of Lycia. There the centurion found a ship of Alexandria sailing for Italy, and he put us on board. When we had sailed slowly many days, and had come with difficulty opposite Cnidus, the wind not allowing us further, we sailed under the lee of Crete, opposite Salmone. With difficulty sailing along it, we came to a certain place called Fair Havens, near the city of Lycia. When much time had passed, and the voyage was now dangerous, because the fast had now already gone by, Paul admonished them and said to them,
15: Sirs, I perceive that the voyage will be with injury and much loss, not only of the cargo in the ship, but also of our lives.
13: But the centurion gave more heed to the master and to the owner of the ship than to those things which were spoken by Paul. Because the haven was not suitable to winter in, The majority advised going to sea from there, if by any means they could reach Phoenix and winter there, which is a port of Crete, looking northeast and southeast. When the south wind blew softly, supposing that they had obtained their purpose, they weighed anchor and sailed along Crete, close to shore. But before long, a stormy wind beat down from shore, which is called Euroclydon. When the ship was caught and couldn't face the wind, we gave way to it and were driven along. Running under the lee of a small island called Clauda, we were able, with difficulty, to secure the boat. After they had hoisted it up, they used cables to help reinforce the ship. Fearing that they would run aground on the Syrtis sandbars, they lowered the sea anchor, and so were driven along. As we labored exceedingly with the storm, the next day they began to throw things overboard. On the third day, they threw out the ship's tackle with their own hands. When neither sun nor stars shone on us for many days, and no small storm pressed on us, all hope that we would be saved was now taken away. When they had been long without food, Paul stood up in the middle of them and said,
15: "Sirs, you should have listened to me and not have set sail from Crete and have gotten this injury and loss. Now I exhort you to cheer up, for there will be no loss of life among you, but only of the ship. For there stood by me this night an angel belonging to the God whose I am and whom I serve, saying, 'Don't be afraid, Paul. You must stand before Caesar. Behold, God has granted you all those who sail with you. Therefore, sirs, cheer up, for I believe God that it will be just as it has been spoken to me. But we must run aground on a certain island.'"
13: But when the 14th night had come, as we were driven back and forth in the Adriatic Sea, about midnight, the sailors surmised that they were drawing near to some land. They took soundings and found 20 fathoms. After a little while, they took soundings again and found 15 fathoms. Fearing that we would run aground on rocky ground, they let go 4 anchors from the stern and wished for daylight. As the sailors were trying to flee out of the ship and had lowered the boat into the sea, pretending that they would lay out anchors from the bow, Paul said to the centurion and to the soldiers,
15: "Unless these stay in the ship, you can't be saved."
13: Then the soldiers cut away the ropes of the boat and let it fall off. While the day was coming on, Paul begged them all to take some food, saying,
15: "This is the 14th day that you wait and continue fasting, having taken nothing. Therefore, I beg you to take some food, for this is for your safety. For not a hair will perish from any of your heads."
13: When he had said this, and had taken bread, he gave thanks to God in the presence of all, and he broke it, and began to eat. Then they all cheered up, and they also took food. In all, we were 276 souls on the ship. When they had eaten enough, they lightened the ship, throwing out the wheat into the sea. When it was day, they didn't recognize the land, but they noticed a certain bay with a beach, and they decided to try to drive the ship onto it. Casting off the anchors, they left them in the sea, at the same time untying the rudder ropes. Hoisting up the foresail to the wind, they made for the beach. But coming to a place where two seas met, they ran the vessel aground. The bow struck and remained immovable, but the stern began to break up by the violence of the waves. The soldiers' counsel was to kill the prisoners, so that none of them would swim out and escape. But the centurion, desiring to save Paul, stopped them from their purpose, and commanded that those who could swim should throw themselves overboard first to go toward the land, and the rest should follow, some on planks and some on other things from the ship. So they all escaped safely to the land. Acts 28. When we had escaped, then they learned that the island was called Malta. The natives showed us uncommon kindness, for they kindled a fire and received us all because of the present rain and because of the cold. But when Paul had gathered a bundle of sticks and laid them on the fire, a viper came out because of the heat and fastened on his hand. When the natives saw the creature hanging from his hand, they said to one another,
1: "No doubt this man is a murderer, whom, though he has escaped from the sea, yet justice is not allowed to live."
13: However, he shook off the creature into the fire and wasn't harmed. But they expected that he would have swollen or fallen down dead suddenly. But when they watched for a long time and saw nothing bad happen to him, they changed their minds and said that he was a god. Now in the neighborhood of that place were lands belonging to the chief man of the island, named Publius, who received us and courteously entertained us for 3 days. The father of Publius lay sick of fever and dysentery. Paul entered into him, prayed, and laying his hands on him, healed him. Then when this was done, the rest also, who had diseases in the island, came and were cured. They also honored us with many honors, and when we sailed, they put on board the things that we needed. After 3 months, we set sail in a ship of Alexandria, which had wintered in the island, whose sign was the Twin Brothers. Touching at Syracuse, we stayed there 3 days.

0: base. From there, we circled around and arrived at Regium. After one day, a south wind sprang up, and on the second day, we came to Puteoli, where we found brothers and were entreated to stay with them for 7 days. So we came to Rome. From there, the brothers, when they heard of us, came to meet us as far as the market of Appius and the three taverns. When Paul saw them, he thanked God and took courage. When we entered into Rome, the centurion delivered the prisoners to the captain of the guard, but Paul was allowed to stay by himself with a soldier who guarded him. After 3 days, Paul called together those who were the leaders of the Jews. When they had come together, he said to them,
1: I, brothers, though I had done nothing against the people or the custom of our fathers, still was delivered prisoner from Jerusalem into the hands of the Romans, who, when they had examined me, desired to set me free, because there was no cause of death in me. But when the Jews spoke against it, I was constrained to appeal to Caesar, not that I had anything about which to accuse my nation. For this cause, therefore, I asked to see you and to speak with you. For because of the hope of Israel, I am bound with this chain.
0: They said to him,
2: We neither received letters from Judea concerning you, nor did any of the brothers come here and report or speak any evil of you.
3: But we desire to hear from you what you think, for as concerning this sect, it is known to us that everywhere it is spoken against.
0: When they had appointed him a day, many people came to him at his lodging. He explained to them, testifying about the kingdom of God and persuading them concerning Jesus, both from the law of Moses and from the prophets, from morning until evening. Some believed the things which were spoken, and some disbelieved. When they didn't agree among themselves, they departed after Paul had spoken one word.
1: The Holy Spirit spoke rightly through Isaiah the prophet to our fathers, saying, Go to this people and say, In hearing you will hear, but will in no way understand. In seeing you will see, but will in no way perceive. For this people's heart has grown callous. Their ears are dull of hearing. Their eyes they have closed, lest they should see with their eyes, hear with their ears, understand with their heart, and would turn again, and I would heal them. Be it known, therefore, to you that the salvation of God is sent to the nations. They will also listen.
0: When he had said these words, the Jews departed, having a great dispute among themselves. Paul stayed 2 whole years in his own rented house and received all who were coming to him, preaching the kingdom of God and teaching the things concerning the Lord Jesus Christ with all boldness, without hindrance.
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1: So I had a dream where I was told the end of the world was coming. I would have a part in it. So I decided I was going to go tell people this, not having a clue what the Bible said about this or anything like that, but couldn't think of how to do this, except I remembered from Sunday school as a little kid watching the felt cutouts that the prophets always wore robes. So I took off my clothes and put on my bathrobe. I grabbed my Bible off the shelf, which I had never read, and I started walking to Rockefeller Center, Midtown Manhattan, start screaming the end of the world is coming, because that's what the voices in my head were telling me to do.
0: 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In this third season, we're exploring the inspirational and personal stories of some friends and how they have seen God transform their lives and bring them to the point of overflow. This is episode 19. My name is Carl Lindsay, and I'm joined by my friend and co-host, Philip Miller-Savlovich.
2: Carl, hey brother. Good to see you in the flesh. You're back from Aussie land.
0: Yeah, it's nice to be back in Southern California.
2: You know, usually when I talk to people, I say, oh man, we're in California. It's so good. The weather and the sun.
0: Bro, yeah, I just left summer.
2: You totally did. You have it even better than we do at the moment.
0: Yeah, it was nice over there. That's for sure.
2: Oh man. Hey, so now what are you up to here? What's going on in your life?
0: Yeah, so I work, just started a job with an organization called Quiet Hour, and we normally send mission trips around the world. But of course, pandemic. So right now, what we're doing instead is sending funding so mission evangelism can continue. But we'll keep you guys posted on that, because Philip, you just go on some trips with them too.
2: I do.
0: So maybe there's a chance for some of our listeners to join us in the future on one of those trips.
2: Oh, that would be amazing. I absolutely love Quiet Hour. I've worked with them now for 2-3 years. I'm going to be excited when we get the opportunity to go in person again. I love missions. Elaine and I spent some time in Nepal for some months, and we just love the heartbeat of different cultures and seeing the gospel go. So,
0: yeah, definitely.
2: Hey, you know what else is exciting is this podcast. And I know you have a few really neat updates to share with us.
0: Yeah. So, Philip, did you know that the podcast has reached over 50 countries?
2: Whoa! What in the world?
0: That's so good. I was looking just yesterday, and it's like 53. So it's a huge blessing to know that people are going around. It's kind of humbling, too, to know that our voice is being taken, but not just our voice, the ideas that we're sharing, the ideas that our guests are sharing. They're going around the world and impacting people's lives.
2: Exciting. We want to just thank you, if you're listening right now, to the impact you make when you share these episodes. It is huge, not only to spread the podcast, but honestly, it's really just about adding value to your life. And so if this is adding value to your life, imagine the value that's found in other people's lives when they connect with these ideas that are really paramount to shaping your life in a space where you're living out of overflow. And that's something that's needed for everyone. So we want to just really thank you so much for sharing this with your friends.
0: Yeah, our survey link is still live from last season, choosetooverflow.com/survey. We'd love to hear where you're from, where you're listening from, and maybe a story of how this podcast or just the idea of living from the overflow has impacted you. That's choosetooverflow.com/survey. I want to share a review from someone from the United Kingdom. They said, fundamentally, simply considering the idea of living out of an overflow really challenged my perspective of the spiritual life and made it feel more hopeful. I am being reminded of concrete ways to abide with and in God through this podcast. I really like that. I think it can certainly be a challenging idea when most of the time it seems as though overflow only comes like once a week or on midweek Bible study type thing.
2: Right, right. Oh, it's the weekend, church time, I'm with friends, but what if this is a lifestyle?
0: Exactly.
2: And that's huge. So, hey, props and thank you so much to the reviewer from United Kingdom.
0: Yeah, that's why we're sharing stories this season from people who are living lives that are overflowing. Like with last two seasons, we've talked about ideas and talked to people who can share a little bit of the theory. But now we're getting people on the show to share about their personal

0: experience. So today's guest, friend of mine, who has lived an absolutely fascinating life. Would you agree, Philip?
1: I was so excited to hear this. I mean, you guys, you're not going to believe what all this person has done.
0: Yeah, John Baxter was living the high life in New York City. He was a financial banker in that industry.
1: Wait, let me stop you there. Not just any financial banker. The guy was managing billions.
0: Yeah.
1: Extra zeros beyond what we make as ministry leaders. But yeah, he was in the midst of that.
0: And then he gets picked up by a limo driver who may just have been his guardian angel. He'll find that out in heaven. But we'll leave the story to him to share. He ends up becoming a Christian and moving to India as a missionary. And so wanted to talk to him today about how growing with God happens in his life and how that has really impacted the way he lives out of overflow.
1: Yeah. Well, we're really excited for you to hear it. So here it is.
0: Welcome to the Overflow Podcast, John. Good to have you here.
2: Thank you. Good to be here, Carl. Thanks for inviting me.
0: I think it was back in maybe 2016 when I met you. You were on a recruiting trip for Adventist Frontier Missions. Adventist Frontier Missions, for those of us who haven't heard, is they send missionaries to the other side of the world to a place where people often have never heard of Jesus. And you know, if you've met John, you'll know that his passion for mission is definitely overflowing. So I want to ask you this question to start, John.
2: Sure.
0: We talk on this podcast about how we can have an overflowing life. When you hear the idea of an overflowing life, what comes to mind?
2: Well, I think the first thing that I think of is actually waterfalls, where the water just cascades out and down and flows out and then waters other things. So, and I really like waterfalls. I actually took my wife, my then girlfriend, to a place where there's 22 waterfalls in a 5-mile hike to ask her to marry me. So I really like the idea of overflowing. It's very personal for me.
0: Yeah, no, that's good. So what we're doing on this season of the podcast is exploring stories. So we want to chat with you about your story. And how this overflowing passion for mission has developed. Last week, we talked with Serena, who's from Berrien Springs as well. And she talked about how she found freedom when she made a decision to wholeheartedly believe the message of God's redeeming grace. And we'd now love to hear your story about how your relationship with God has grown throughout your life. I know you haven't always been a Christian. So maybe take us back all those years, John. Tell us a little bit about your journey.
2: Sure. So it's a bit of a wild ride, Carl and friends who are listening. I was sort of raised knowing about Christianity. We went to church occasionally, not consistently.
0: Okay.
2: I can't say that our family was practicing per se, although my father always was a man of integrity. But I went to college. After college, I got a job in New York City working for what is now the largest bank in the world, but I wasn't walking in the light at all. I wasn't even thinking about God. I was living the New York City bachelor lifestyle. And when I left the bank, I was managing about $25 billion of European corporate accounts.
0: Wow.
2: But the drugs, the alcohol, and the immorality, frankly, eventually caught up with me to the point where, and I don't know if you even remember this part of the story, I actually became demon possessed, and which is a terrifying thing to have happen to you. And I'll just share one piece of that. It's the funny part that's bizarre, but has had a real impact in my life. So I thought I had a dream where I was told the end of the world was coming. I would have a part in it, and voices in my head were telling me all kinds of things. Ultimately, I decided I was going to go tell people this, not having a clue what the Bible said about this or anything like that. But I literally walked around New York City all night long in the pouring rain and finally decided I'm going to do this. And now it's snowing. This is in November. And I couldn't think of how to do this, except I remembered from Sunday school as a little kid watching the felt cutouts that the prophets always wore robes. So I took off my clothes and put on my bathrobe. I grabbed my Bible off the shelf, which I had never read, and I started walking from my apartment in Forest Hills in Queens to Rockefeller Center, Midtown Manhattan, start screaming the end of the world is coming, because that's what the voices in my head were telling me to do.
0: Wow.
2: So that's about 7 miles, and I'm walking down literally the middle of the road, and it's snowing. I'm barefoot in a bathrobe, and I get to the bridge that connects Queens with Manhattan, and a guy stops in a stretch limousine and says, "Hey, you look like you could use a ride." And I said, "Sure." So I get in the front seat next to him. He says, "Where are you going?" I said, "Rockefeller Center." He said, "What are you doing?" I said, "I had this dream. God told me the end of the world is coming. I got to go tell people." And he said, "Well, I think you're right. I think the end of the world is coming, and I think God wants you to tell people, but I'm not sure if this is how he would want you to do it." And I said, "What do you mean?" He said, "Well, what do you got there?" And I said, "It's a Bible." He said, "Well, have you ever read the Bible?" And I said, no, I can't say that I have." He said, "Well, why don't you do this? Why don't you go home, read the Bible, find out how Jesus told people the end of the world is coming, and then do it the way Jesus did."
0: Wow.
2: So I said, "Yeah, that makes a lot of sense, right?"
0: Yeah.
2: Anyway, he said, "So what's your name?" I said, "John Baxter." He said, "My name's Sonny Goodson. Here's my card. Tell you what I want you to do. I want you to give me a call. When you're done reading the Bible, give me a call. I want you to come work for me. I got 12 guys working for me, and I want you to come work for me." So I was like, "Wow, cool. Drive a limo." Anyway, he let me off at 63rd, and he went uptown, and I started walking back to this bridge. It's the 59th Street Bridge. And I started thinking about this man. His name's Sonny Goodson. He's got 12 guys working for him. And I thought, but Goodson has 12 guys working for him. So I thought this guy was like Jesus.
0: Right.
2: And I was up on the railing of the bridge dancing around because now Jesus wants me to come work for him. And totally, totally miraculously, I'm up on the railing and I hear somebody say, "Hey, John, come on, I'll give you a ride home." And it's the same guy going the other way. And Carl, and anybody who's listening, I can assure you, people in New York City do not normally pick up guys modeling bathrobes on bridges. So for this guy to do this was incredible. I got home and some of New York City's finest police officers escorted me to a psych hospital. But I did what Sonny said, and that was I started reading the Bible. And there's different ways you can read the Bible. But, you know, there's a verse that says, "You will search for me and you will find me when you search for me with all your heart." I was searching with all my heart. I had no idea how to find healing, but I know I had voices in my head, which at this point I came to realize these were not good. And they almost caused me to lose my life. So I was really praying when I was reading the Bible, even though I was still doing drugs and smoking pot, you know. I was really searching, and I believe that there are people out there who are searching, who are battling things in their lives that they want to have victory over, and you just have to keep clinging and holding on and keep fighting and wrestling with God.
0: Right. So in those moments, in those days there where you are searching, what were some of the emotions that you had during those times when you were before you became a Christian, before you kind of met Jesus? Maybe some of our listeners can relate to that searching. How would you describe that time, those feelings?
2: Fear, darkness, confusion. It was terrifying, really. I don't wish mental illness on anybody. You know, the contrast is so dramatic between what I was experiencing then and now. I haven't really spent a lot of time thinking about what was I feeling there. It was scary.
0: Yeah.
2: You know, when you think the world is going to end, and frankly, I thought I was going to be sent to hell. And that's terrifying. And if you think about it, people who are out there who know better or are searching for something better, and yet they're afraid that they're going to go to hell. That's a terrifying thought. And so the contrast between that fear and the freedom and the joy and the love, knowing that God loves you, wants to save you, is just amazing. I mean, it's polar opposites.
0: Yeah. So you started reading the Bible. What happened next?
2: So I started reading the Bible. I was watching television evangelists. I started getting Bible studies in the mail. I would go visit churches, different churches. I was going to synagogues. I was going to New Age meetings. I was going to anything I could to find help and healing. And I ended up, you know, this shows you how funky I am a little bit, Carl. I'm still a little funky, but I met this guy who made this beautiful furniture. Now, I'm still working at the bank, managing a couple $1 billion worth of assets. And in my mind, I said, you know, maybe if I become a carpenter like Jesus, maybe I'll be healed. So I asked this guy, I said, hey, can I come and interview with you? And he said, yeah, sure, come on down. So I took some vacation from the bank and went down there. I interviewed for the job. I did not get the job. But while I was down there, I was camping in the Shenandoah Mountains. I saw a sign in the window of a camera shop that said, come and find out the amazing facts about the end of the world, what the Bible says about the end of the world. Now, by this time, I had actually read through the Bible twice, although sometimes I was high, sometimes I was drunk when I read it. I mean, I don't recommend that, but so I had a familiarity with the Bible, but I didn't know the author.
0: Piece it together.
2: Yeah, it didn't. And that's actually a good way to put it, piece it together, because when I went to these meetings, that's what happened, is that the pieces came together. And the guy was preaching, and as he preached, I know he was talking about prophecy, but really he was talking about knowing Jesus.
0: Yeah.
2: And so all those pieces that I had stored up in various parts of my brain started coming together, and I realized, oh, this really is about Jesus Christ, and he actually loves me personally and wants to change my life, which is obviously that's what I've been searching for.
0: Right.
2: Anyway, so I was there for about 4 days, and he said, hey, you want to come over and have lunch with us, and we'll have a Bible study. So I went to his house. We had a Bible study. This was on a Wednesday afternoon, and the Bible study was just straight. This is who Jesus is. He's the Son of God. This is who you are. You need a Savior. And at the end of the study, he asked me, he said, so, John, have you ever truly accepted Jesus Christ as your Savior? And I said, you know, I've watched these guys on TV make these altar calls and appeals. What does it actually mean to accept Jesus Christ as your Savior? And he said, well,
0: it's a good question.
2: He asked me, yeah, it is, you know, because what does that mean? So he asked me a couple questions, and I would ask the same questions to your listeners here. The first one is, based on what you read in the Bible, do you believe Jesus Christ is the Son of God? And I said, yes, I believe that based, you know, I've read the Bible, and as far as I can tell, it's true.
0: Yep.
2: And then he said, do you, and again, I'm asking your listeners as well, do you realize you're a sinner? And I was like, oh, you know, I'm smoking 3 packs of cigarettes a day. I drink alcohol like a fish. I smoke pot a lot. We'll just leave it at a lot. And immoral, yeah. And, you know, the whole bit. And I said, yes, I know I'm a sinner, and I've got demons in my head to prove it. Thank you. And then he asked me this question, and this is the really important one for anybody who's listening. He asked me, do you want to be forgiven and do you want to be healed? And I said, yes, you know, that's what I'm looking for. And so we had a very simple prayer, you know, where I said, God, I believe you sent Jesus. He's your son. I believe he died on the cross for my sins. I am a sinner. I need a Savior. And I need you to forgive me and please heal me. And, you know, very simple, and an amen. And, that was Wednesday afternoon. Wednesday evening, there was a meeting because I was going to these public Bible study meetings, and, no meeting on Thursday. And then there was a meeting on Friday evening, which as far as I knew was going to be the last meeting I could attend because I was on vacation for the bank, right, and needed to leave. And at the end of that meeting, He said to everybody that was there, hey, let's come down front and tell God what we're thankful for in prayer. So everybody goes down front. I go down front, and he says, thank you, God, that we live in a land where we can worship you freely. Thank you for our families. Thank you. We don't smoke cigarettes anymore. Thank you. And he goes on. And I realize when he says that it's Friday night, and Friday, Thursday, Wednesday, from the time that I accepted Christ to Friday night, I hadn't smoked a cigarette,
0: wow,
2: in 3 days, and I didn't know I hadn't smoked a cigarette. And I smoke 3 packs a day.
0: You think you'd realize, yeah.
2: Yeah, I mean, this is humanly impossible, right? And then I realized, okay, I haven't smoked any pot in 3 days. I haven't taken any antipsychotic medication, which is what I was doing for the voices in my head. And then I realized the demons were gone. Mm. When I accepted Jesus Christ, he cast the demons out of my heart and mind, and he set me free. And this is real. I mean, just, you know, where are the people telling this amazing news that God actually has the power to do this in your life, you know?
0: Wow. Yeah.
2: And I just, oh man, I was camping. So I went back to my tent and I just wept and wept and wept for joy. I was set free.
0: Mm, that's
2: and,
0: awesome.
2: That was 30 plus years ago, Carl. So hallelujah.
0: Yeah.
2: I don't want to get too excited on you, but hallelujah, man.
0: Yeah. Yeah, for sure. So let's talk then, because that's the moment you met Jesus.
2: Right.
0: So how has your relationship changed? How has your relationship with God changed over the years since becoming a Christian? What's that journey been like?
2: So that has been and continues to be an amazing, amazing journey. So I have made it my practice to read the Bible every day. Typically I'll read the Bible in the morning, and then in the evening I'll read some other devotional literature or spiritual literature that I really appreciate. I don't have a fancy reading plan. I just read through the Bible. I start at Genesis, and actually probably on Sunday I'll be finishing up reading Revelation for the, you know, I don't know how many times I've read through the Bible now.
0: Yeah, time. Yeah, that's great.
2: Yeah. So I was thinking about our conversation, and I just want to warn some people what I consider to be a temptation I fell into but quickly came out of, and that is scholasticism. It can become cerebral.
0: And so let's define scholasticism. What do you mean by that?
2: Christianity is a relationship with a man who is God, Jesus yeah. Christ. And what happens, what can happen too easily is that we digress into making this a scholastic endeavor. In other words, the more books I read, the better Christian I'll be. Mm. Well, I think there's a place for education, and don't get me wrong, you know, I love to read books and all that stuff, but in some instances, I realized this in my own life. So 2 or 3 years down the road in my Christian experience, I noticed that I had a huge bookshelf full of good Christian literature, but I wasn't reading the Bible.
0: Hmm.
2: And so though I was becoming intellectually more advanced, I guess, if you call it, my relationship with Jesus was suffering. And so I just said, you know what? I need to come back to the basics, stick with the Bible, and then make sure I'm always connected with Jesus through his word, because he is the word of God.
0: Right.
2: So,
0: yeah.
2: So that's helped me a lot.
0: Yeah, that's good. So have you noticed any correlation between your relationship with God and that journey of improving or building that relationship, I should say, and then the correlation with that and your relationships with others, maybe your colleagues or just friends and family?
2: Yeah. So, I would say yes. I mean, I hope others might say the same. You know, when I got converted, my parents, you know, I'm here in the South right now, bless their hearts. My parents went from watching their son freak out being in psychiatric hospitals to this Jesus freak, so to speak, and they weren't quite sure what to do with it. Now, you know, one of the highlights of my life was I flew my dad out to New York City, which is where I was working at the time, for his 60th birthday, and surprised him. And we went to church together. He'd never been in a Seventh-day Adventist church before. And so Saturday was a new thing for him. And we had communion that day, and I washed my dad's feet.
0: Mm.
2: And that just broke down barriers that were in our relationship, so much so, you know, we wept, we forgave each other. And 3 years later, when I got married, my father was my best man in my marriage.
0: Wow.
2: And my wedding. So yeah, it transformed my relationship. Last year, my mother moved into our house because her health was failing. You know, maybe I would have done that if I wasn't walking with Jesus, but now it's just, that's what you do,
0: mm.
2: you know, honoring my mom. Because I love her, and because the love that Jesus has shown me.
0: 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Conversations about personal growth in a spiritual direction to help you have a more abundant life. This is episode 19, titled Growing with God, with our guest, John Baxter. You can find this episode and others in full at choosetooverflow.com. So tell us a little bit about the journey of life as a Christian. You're now working to send people, as I mentioned at the top, to send people to the mission field. But you lived as a missionary a while back yourself. So
2: right.
0: Can you share some stories from that time and how that experience shaped your relationship with God?
2: Sure. So when I got converted, I immediately wanted to leave the bank and do something for Jesus because it was just such a radical change. And I'm very thankful that he didn't have me do that, not right away, because I had to find a little more balance in who I was. And I believe that this is a normal, healthy progression in terms of spiritual commitments and growth. So I get converted. I stay in my field of industry, in this case, banking. And then grow in that. I was actually active in doing Bible studies and learning what it means to have church. Mm. And then after I cleared all my debts, then I said, okay, God, what do you want me to do? He ended up moving me into a ministry in New York City where I was feeding homeless people and sharing literature, doing public evangelism. And I went to work for a ministry that really taught me a lot about prayer. And I'm hoping we can get more into that.
0: Would love to.
2: But the main thing was that prepared us to take the next step, which a month after we were married, I came into our bedroom with tears streaming down my face. And my wife looked at me and she said, "We're going to India, aren't we?" Hmm. And she knew I had been praying about India for about 2 years because God had put it on my heart. And I said, "Yeah, I think we need to go now. To at least check it out." We'd only been married for a month.
0: Wow.
2: Yeah. So we did. We just went by ourselves. We didn't look for some agency or anything like that. We used what little money we had left to, because when I got converted, I gave all my money away, basically. Hmm. And we went to India. We had gone. I had been praying for a specific town in India for 2 years. And long story short, we went to visit that town. And when we got there, this is a town that the county has 1.7 million people at the time, and there were 352 Christians.
0: Wow.
2: Zero Seventh-day Adventist Christians. So we were thrilled to see that there was actually an abandoned church in the town, and we went to talk to some people there, and, you know, we're praying, God, what are we doing here, et cetera, and saw this abandoned church, prayed that if it was God's will, somehow we could come back here and open this church. And we went to talk to the government officials, and which in this case, it was the chairman of the district, called kind of like a mayor. And he and his wife said, "Praise the Lord. We believe Jesus is coming soon, and he sent you here to help us." Hmm. So out of 1.7 million people, 352 Christians, the mayor and his wife turned out to be Christian.
0: Two of them, wow.
2: So they ended up giving us, or at least promising us, the church in the middle of town and a place to live for free if we would come back and help.
0: Wow.
2: Things didn't work out quite exactly like that. That's a whole other part of the story. But part of this, and you know, this is, you're asking about the journey here, Carl, is you pray and then you take steps of faith.
0: Yeah.
2: You know, we went to India not having any clue what to expect. And then I've been praying for this town for 2.5 years. There's no way I could have imagined that they were going to give me a church building.
0: You didn't even know there was an abandoned church there.
2: No, right. And anyway, it was just amazing how God led. And we went back and lived in that town for 6 years until they were going to threaten to kill us and had beaten me up a couple times. But we got to see God do amazing things. And there is now a small gathering of Seventh-day Adventist Christians meeting in that church on a regular basis.
0: Wow, fascinating. If only we had time for the full story. I want to touch on prayer, as you mentioned there. So let's talk about that. And this episode in particular, stories about how you have grown in your relationship with God. So prayer is a big part of that, I know.
2: Yeah.
0: Yeah. Can you share some stories, some of the things that you've watched God do right before your eyes? What has prayer done for you in different ways?
2: So, you know, I think there are basically three or four ways that God can strengthen our faith. And one is reading the Bible. Two is corporate worship. But three, for me, this is probably the most important. It's experiential, but always experiential based in scripture. And that is I pray and I ask for God to do things that are consistent with his will. Hmm. And then when God shows up, I mean, you think about this, Carl, we're just little specks on this planet, you know,
0: yeah.
2: And we talk to the God of the universe and he does stuff. It's like the God of the universe is actually listening to me
0: right.
2: and doing things, you know? So, you know, a real simple example here is, so when we were going to the mission field, we needed a car and, didn't have a car, didn't have much money. Long story short, I buy a car for $85. This car could not pass inspection. It was a conference president who sold it to me. He said, I've taken this 5 times for inspection. Every time it fails, it costs $17 to get it for inspection. So it was $85. Anyway, long story short, I take it to a Hispanic mechanic and he does something and it passes inspection. So I get a car for $85. Anyway, I drove that car for 20,000 miles, put a new pair of tires on it. And then we were leaving for India. And I talked to the gentleman who sold it to me and I said, would you like to buy the car back? And he's like, yeah, how much do you want for it? I said, well, Blue Book value is $4,000. And, I said, but I'll give it to you for $85. He said, well, I'll give you the other extra 15 because, you had to get it inspected one more time. Anyway, you know, here God provides that way.
0: Yeah.
2: That's a very simple thing. You know, a more dramatic one would be watching people who have been bitten by, poisonous vipers.
0: Mm.
2: In fact, the mayor's wife that we were talking about, she was on her way over to our little house cottage. And while we were walking together, she got bit by a poisonous viper. And, we slapped some charcoal on there and wrapped it up and raced her to the hospital, and huge crowds of people are there. And the doctors, I had killed a snake, threw it away. Doctor said, hey, we need the snake. So I go back, get the snake. They look at the snake. They say, oh, this is a Russell's viper. You know, if you're alive in the morning, you'll be fine. It's a very deadly snake. And so I had gone back to pray. When I brought the snake back, we had Bible study and we, you know, you may be familiar with this in the book of James. God talks about anointing people with oil that their sins may be forgiven and that they may be healed and raised up. So we did that. We asked God to forgive her and her family for sins as well as myself, and to heal her, and then waited. I didn't sleep very well that night, but off and on praying throughout the night. I went back there just after dawn, and she's in bed, and she sees me. She sits up and she says, praise the Lord. Jesus saved me. God, my God saved me. And that spread across the town.
0: Yeah.
2: That people heard that, hey, the mayor's wife was bitten by the snake. And it's interesting, her husband wasn't a real believer per se, so he actually hired a Hindu snake charmer to come and look at the snake. So I had thrown the snake away in the garbage. I get the snake out, give it to them. Snake charmer looks at the snake and says, this snake did not bite your wife, because no one ever lives when they get this snake bite. And the mayor told me, he said, I know this snake bit my wife, and I know it's because of your prayers that she's alive. And I said, no, it's because of Jesus Christ. It's not anything I did.
0: Right.
2: Jesus Christ saved your wife's life. So that was a faith building experience.
0: Yeah, for sure. In what ways has an overflowing prayer life changed your outlook on life?
2: So probably the greatest thing, Carl, is my understanding of who God is.
0: Yeah.
2: You know, and this is, I'd like to think it's maturity. You know, not just chronological, but spiritual maturity, where I'm moving towards, because I can't say I've arrived, honestly, I can't say I've arrived yet.
0: Hmm.
2: I'm moving towards understanding that God really is who he says he is. He yeah. really is merciful and gracious and patient, and he's abounding or overflowing in goodness and truth. And there are times I'll just weep at God's mercy to me. I have one other story from India that I like to share. I had actually gotten run out of town, but we had come back with some Indian guys to do evangelism. And I had trained some of these guys. We're going to leave them there and I was going to come back. One of the guys got hepatitis, so I had to put him in the hospital. Anyway, so I go to the hospital and there were some guys there, three beds over. There were about 12, 15 people surrounding a bed of a young man. And they recognized me as I'm the only white guy that goes out in public in the whole town. And they had been in the church, come to see what was going on. And they say, hey, come over here and help us. So I go over there and I say, yeah, what's going on? You know, and they say our friend ate some poison. So I check his pulse. I don't feel anything. I try to feel something on the carotid artery. I don't feel anything. I notice there's no respiration going on. And I said, well, what do you want me to do? And they said, well, we heard that God Jesus heals people. And so we want you to pray to God Jesus that he'll heal him.
0: Yeah. Wow.
2: And I'm like, oh, the guy's dead. You know, what do you do? You know?
0: Yeah.
2: Well, here's a bunch of Hindus asking me to pray to Jesus to raise their friend up.
0: Yep.
2: So I said, listen, you know, I believe that Jesus can heal your friend. But sometimes the answer is no, you know, you got to kind of hedge your bets here. And, like, I don't know if he's going to do this, you know,
0: right.
2: I have seen him, you know, heal people from snake bites and other things. And so they said, yeah. Just pray. I said, okay, I will pray. But you have to know if he gets up and if he's healed, it's because Jesus healed him. No other God. They said, yeah. I said, no, only Jesus, you know, because they have multitudes of gods in Hinduism. And I don't want them getting credit for something Jesus does. So they said, okay, fine. So I prayed a very, you know, very simple prayer. God, I come to you in the name of your son, Jesus Christ. I believe he is our savior. Please forgive this young man for his sins. And if it's your will, I ask you to heal him and raise him up in the name of Jesus Christ. Amen. And I say amen and nothing happens, Carl. So it's a little awkward, you know?
0: Yeah.
2: So I said, listen, I'm sorry. I've got to go get some medicine for my friend over here. I'll be right back. And you actually have to buy the medicine at a shop across the street. So I go across the street and get the medicine for my friend. I come back into the hospital and I walk in the hallway where this young man is and where my friend is. And the mother of the young man sees me, runs over, grabs me by the ankles and starts to worship me. And I lift her up and I say, no, don't do that. And I lift her and I look over and there's her son sitting up in bed. His eyes are open. His colors come back. His pulse is strong. He's breathing. Jesus Christ raised him from the dead.
0: Yeah.
2: Right. And, you know, praise the Lord. And Amen. What's really cool is he waited till I left the room to do it.
0: Yes. Yeah.
2: So I didn't get the credit for it, you know, and I thought that was just, you know, that's the kind of thing that God would do.
0: Yeah.
2: It's
0: all for his glory.
2: Touch. Yeah. Amen.
0: Yeah.
2: Amen.
0: That's good. Yeah. It's that prayer is such an important part of that growing the relationship with God and hearing your stories has been faith building, even just hearing the stories. So I want to finish with an opportunity for you to ask our listeners a couple of questions, maybe. So if we're growing our own relationship with God, what kind of questions would you suggest we ask ourselves in a moment of quiet reflection, just to kind of think through this as we're seeking that overflowing life and the closer relationship with God?
2: Yeah. So I think you hit on something there that, just in the way you asked me that is in the moment of quiet reflection. And that, so one of the questions I would ask is, are you creating those events where you have moments of quiet reflection? You know, we live in such a hectic world where, there's always something to do, always something vying for our time. We have so many digital devices that are beeping and honking and, you know, pinging. So are you deliberate in setting aside time? You know, I like to read biographies of, Christians of years past and contemporaries for that matter. And what those people did that struck me that's important is they would deliberately set aside time to pray. And, you know, when I say Christianity is about having a relationship with the man who is God, that's a relationship. And building a relationship takes time.
0: Yeah.
2: You get to know that person by spending time with that person. And, you know, I have a term I use, spiritual McNuggets. You know, if all you do is you read a daily devotional that has one verse and then somebody tells you what they think about that verse, you're living on spiritual McNuggets.
0: Yeah.
2: You think you've just satisfied yourself, but you really haven't developed that relationship. So when you sit at Jesus' feet and you pray and you ask him to work in your life, I mean, there's nothing better than watching God work in your life, man. So one of the questions I would ask is, are you creating those opportunities where Jesus can actually commune with you? And if you were to do an inventory of your own life and you were to compare how much time do you spend on social media and how much time do you spend with Jesus, whether that's in prayer, Bible study, singing, you know, and this is not a works thing. It's just getting to know Jesus, you know.
0: Yeah.
2: The reality is, and it's a computer term, garbage in, garbage out. Whatever you're putting in is going to flow out. So yep. If you're putting Jesus in there, he's going to flow out.
0: Yeah.
2: Another question that I suppose I would ask is, are you seeing God answer your prayers? And if you're not, then back up and say, okay, is there anything that would prevent you, you know, between you and in your relationship with God, is there something that's saying, you know, I can't really answer your prayer because blah, you know, or, maybe we're just not seeing it. You know, there's four ways God can answer your prayer. Just remember, no is still an answer. And no is actually better than the third one, which is wait, which is harder for us to deal with. And then, the fourth answer, which is what I prefer, you know, you have yes, no, wait. The fourth one is you pray and then God gives you something better. You know, you think this is what you want and God says, no, I got something better for you. So keep your eyes open for those. Those are kind of fun.
0: Yeah, no, that's good. Well, thanks so much, John. If anyone wants to get in touch with you, any questions they might have, or if they're curious about more mission stories or being a missionary themselves, how can we get in touch with you?
2: So they can email me. That's usually best. And my email address is jbaxter, the letter J, and then my last name, B-A-X-T-E-R, jbaxter, at afmonline.org. And that's AFM stands for Adventist Frontier Missions, online.org.
0: We're grateful for you sharing your stories today. Thanks so much for sharing.
2: Thanks, Carl. And seriously, anybody who's listening, I would love to be able to talk with you, help you out. Shoot me an email and let's get to know one another.
0: Thanks so much for your time, John. What amazing stories, Philip.
1: Carl, I have to tell you, I was blown away from the beginning to the end.
0: It's a pretty good story.
1: Yeah, from the beginning to the end. You know, I a few things stood out to me that I think are just so important, and I want our listeners to just pay attention to a bit. And the first one is just the sense that it really requires a heart and desire to abide with God. You know, when you truly want to be with him and spend time with him, that's the space he speaks and that he's eager to speak. And I think that's a huge thing that we sometimes forget. God yearns to talk with you and me. And we are so busy. I think of that C.S. Lewis quote, and I think we might have even used it on this podcast before, but he says, we are so satisfied with making mud pies in the sea.
0: Right, yeah.
1: And we don't understand that God has this offer of a holiday at the ocean.
0: Yep.
1: And we're like, just satisfied with our little mud paddle, you know? And it's like, no, God desires to abide in your life, bless your life, take you to the next level of existence.
0: But not just that, it's all for his glory in the way that he works through you.
1: Yeah.
0: And so when you're in that relationship, like John is and was in India, especially, you see miracles happen.
1: Yeah.
0: And God pours out life into other people as well.
1: Yes, yes. What stood out to you? What are you thinking about?
0: Oh, just those two stories. I love mission stories. As we said at the beginning, I work for a mission organization, and just seeing people interact with God in the mission field and seeing how God does work through that really always inspires me. So that, I think that was the top story, especially that last one.
1: Yeah, yeah.
0: It's good.
1: You know, one last thing, if I can just say this, is the fact that he had to pivot multiple times. I mean, going from being a hedge fund manager for billions of dollars to then literally managing nothing, you know, you could say. I mean, he gave away all of his wealth and he pivoted to a new career, a new vision. But, you know, that's something that maybe some of you are thinking about. You're hearing God speak to you in your life, and it's hard because you're like, but I know this world so well. I know what I'm doing here in this place, in this type of work or this relationship. And yet God is speaking loudly and clearly and you hear it. So I just want to encourage you that the pivot is not only a space where God might be yearning for you to go into, but it's also a good thing when you're challenged beyond what you can believe you can do, because it's when you fulfill the promise where God says, when you are weak, I am strong. Mm. And that's where you can then rely on even greater faith, because it actually is never about what you can do. It's about what God can do through you. That's the overflow.
0: Right.
1: So.
0: Yeah. All for his glory.
1: Yeah. Yeah. For his glory. Yes.
0: Well, let's end with these couple of questions that he left us. And maybe we can think about this. Like, we always talk about this quiet reflection moment, but are we actually creating spaces for quiet reflection? Mm. Sometimes, like John said, we're living a busy life. That's pretty hard to do.
1: Yeah.
0: Number two, are you seeing God answer your prayers?
1: Mm.
0: And if not, what may be blinding you?
1: Mm.
0: Ask God those questions.
1: Mm.
0: And then thirdly, how are you spending your time? Like John said, are you giving more time to God or social media as an example? Are we giving enough time to God for him to grow our relationship? So those are the questions. Think about those as we close this week.
1: Time is such a precious thing. And I've definitely found myself a bit distracted these last weeks with some things going on. And, you know, dedicating your time to Jesus is an investment that you will never lose in. Well, as we always do, we want to bless you and speak into your life. And so let me bless you now. Incredible God, your people are here listening. Lord, would you speak life into them? Some are pondering the next step in their life journey, whether it be to have a child, a new career, just figuring out where they're going to make it, how they're going to make it, what they need in life. God, you know the pivots that so many of us are yearning for. And Father, as we look at John's life, we're encouraged to realize, God, you're with us through it all, through the next steps and the next one and the next one. But Father, I pray that you would help us live in the overflow as we abide with you. So bless your people and call them deeper and deeper. May God bless you, and may he speak into you, and may you choose to overflow.
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12: Our theme Bible passage in this Bible study together has been Revelation chapter 14, where we have been looking at one of the characteristics of God's last day people, described in Revelation 14 and Revelation 7 as the 144,000. This group of people are described in various characteristics, but we've been zeroing in on this one particular characteristic where the Bible tells us that they are a group of people who follow the Lamb wherever He goes. They are so fixated on the Lord and where He is going that they do not let Him out of their sight. They follow the Lamb both in the good times and in the trying times. There is nothing that breaks their vision from following the Lamb wherever He goes. I want to be part of that group. Amen? Now, it's interesting. You might find this interesting. We haven't really zeroed in on this too much. But this word follow here is the same Greek word that is used to describe the following of Jesus' disciples. In Matthew chapter 4, verses 20 and 22, the Bible says, "And they straightway," or immediately, "left their nets and followed him, talking about Peter and Andrew leaving their nets and following after Jesus. And then in verse 22, and they immediately left the ship and their father and followed him, talking about James and John. And the word follow there, it literally means to join as one's disciple or to become his disciple. And so as these men left their nets, they left their ship, they left their family, and they followed Jesus, they were becoming disciples of his, following him wherever he went. So the same thing is true with God's people in the last days, the 144,000 who follow the Lamb wherever he goes. They are becoming disciples of Christ, observing him as their example of how they ought to live their lives. How many of you want to be a disciple of Christ? Amen? I want to follow him as Peter, James, John, all of these disciples follow Jesus wherever he went. Now, as I mentioned already, we are in the midst of the trials of Christ. We've looked at four of them. There are six trials that Jesus went through, just as a little refresher here. There are three trials that he went through that were religious, three trials that were civil. The three trials that were religious, the verdict was guilty. The three trials that were civil, the verdict was innocent. The religious leaders were condemning Jesus on the basis of blasphemy that he, as a man, was claiming to be the Son of God. Now, of course, he was the Son of God, so he wasn't being blasphemous in that claim. However, when they brought him into the civil court of Pilate and then Herod and then Pilate again, each time in that civil court system, they did not find anything that was worthy of death. Even though the outcome of these trials was that Jesus was condemned to death. These last two trials, I like to refer to them as the silent trials of Christ. The first four, Jesus spoke in all four of those trials. The last two, he is silent, like a lamb being led to the slaughter. And so now we're going to turn our attention to the next trial of Jesus. We're going to Luke chapter 23. If you would turn there with me in your Bibles, we're going to look at the trial that Jesus had before Herod. Luke chapter 23, and we're going to pick this up. Well, we're going to start in verse 12 here in just a moment. As you probably know, Pilate was vacillating between whether or not he would condemn Jesus to death. He looked at him, in his mind, Jesus was innocent, but the crowd was crying for him to be crucified. And so he wasn't quite sure what to do. And so what we find is that when Pilate found out that Herod was in town and that Jesus was a Galilean, he decided that he would shove the responsibility off from himself and let Herod be the one who ultimately made the decision whether or not Jesus was to be condemned. Now, you probably know this, but the Bible tells us here in verse 12 of Luke chapter 23, and the same day Pilate and Herod were made friends together, for before they were at enmity between themselves. They had a rift between themselves. And Pilate hoped that over the trial of Jesus, that they would be able to heal this rift between these two political leaders. And in fact, that's actually what took place. The two magistrates were made friends over the trial of Jesus. And so Pilate was shoving the responsibility off. He was kicking it down the road, if you will, and wanted Herod ultimately to be the one who made that decision. Now, you probably already know this, but just for the sake of clarification, Herod, the one that Jesus was soon to stand before, this was the same Herod who took the life of John the Baptist. That greatest of prophets, the one who Herod himself knew that he was innocent, that there was nothing wrong with him. Even though John the Baptist gave him stern rebukes, rebuking his sin, he did not want to ultimately put him to death. But as you know, there was the promise that was made and the dancing that took place and all of that stuff. And so he had to come through with the promise that he made. And so, yes, he cut the head of the greatest of prophets off his shoulders as a gift to a sensual dancer who danced before him. This was the same Herod that Jesus was to stand before in trial. Now notice what the Bible says in Luke, the 23rd chapter, verse 8 and 9, the Bible says this. And when Herod saw Jesus, he was exceedingly glad, for he was desirous.

this in the book Desire of Ages, page 729. Looking with compassion into the serene face of the world's Redeemer, he read in it only wisdom and purity. He, as well as Pilate, was satisfied that Christ had been accused through malice and envy. Herod was happy to see Jesus. But he was happy to see Jesus because he wanted to be entertained by the miracles that Jesus performed. He was not happy to see Jesus as his savior. He was happy to see Jesus as some means of satisfying his curiosity. And I wonder to myself if sometimes we have something in common with Herod. Is Jesus a means of entertainment for us? Something that we do on the weekend and in the morning throughout the day to fill up our time, make us feel good? Or are we interested in Jesus because he is our savior from sin? That's not what Herod wanted. He just wanted to see this miracle-working power, some sort of theatrical demonstration, if you will. So he brought in the lame, the decrepit, the people who were sick and what have you. He brought them into his palace there where Jesus was, and he asked Jesus, three times he asked Jesus to perform miracles for him. Jesus stood there, silent. In fact, Desire of Ages tells us this, that Herod told Jesus, if thou canst work miracles for others, work them now for thine own good, and it will serve thee a good purpose. Did Jesus come into this world for his own good? He didn't come there to satisfy himself. He didn't come there to make himself comfortable. If that were the case, he would never have come to this earth to start off with. Am I right? Now, why would he change all of a sudden right here in the last few hours of his life to satisfy his own comfort? Jesus was not there for that. He was not there to satisfy people's curiosity. He came to this world to save people from their sins, and Herod had rejected the prompting of the Holy Spirit in his life. God had spoken to Herod through the mouthpiece of John the Baptist, and Herod had hardened his heart to the promptings of the Holy Spirit. And so because of that, as Jesus stood before Herod, he had nothing to say to him. Whereas Pilate, on the other hand, it was a fresh conviction when Jesus stood before him. Pilate was coming through a fresh conviction, and so Jesus wanted to press that conviction home and work in harmony with the Holy Spirit. And so that's why Jesus spoke so much to Pilate. But as he stood before Herod, he had nothing to say, because Herod had received the truth. God had spoken to him those words of conviction, and he rejected them. Listen to me carefully, brothers and sisters. God is not going to give you more information if you have not already acted on what he has given you. You cannot expect to grow in your spiritual understanding and in your spiritual walk with the Lord if you are not applying what he has already given you in your life. We see that with Herod. And so Jesus just stands there. He has nothing to say to him. He's not going to cast his pearls before the swine. Desire of Ages, page 730, says this. But Jesus had no words for those who would but trample the truth under their unholy feet. I pray that when we find precious gems of truth in God's word, that they are instantly applied in our lives. Amen? Verse 11, the Bible goes on. And it says this, and Herod with his men of war set about him at naught, that is to despise him, and mocked him, and arrayed him in a gorgeous robe, and sent him again to Pilate. Let me ask you a question. What happens when a proud person is ignored by somebody? Good or bad? Does it make him happy? Right? Herod was a very proud person. And in fact, Desire of Ages tells

0: that Jesus, it would have been easier for Herod to accept a direct rebuke from Jesus than it was for Herod to accept silence. It was such a rebuke to him for Jesus to not even acknowledge his presence. And so Herod went from having that tender heart, that compassionate heart, where he, as he looked at Jesus when he first came in, he saw this noble being, this Son of God, if you will. He went from that to having the silent treatment that Jesus gave him. His heart began to harden until he denounced Jesus as an imposter. In just moments, his heart was changed from one of being convicted to being hardened by Satan. And so he puts gorgeous robes on Jesus. They mock him. The Desire of Ages fills in the details here for us. Desire of Ages, page 731. Says this, no sooner were these words spoken than a rush was made for Christ. The words that he denounced him as an imposter. No sooner were these words spoken than a rush was made for Christ. Like wild beasts, the crowd darted upon their prey. Jesus was dragged this way and that, Herod joining the mob in seeking to humiliate the Son of God. Had not the Roman soldiers interposed and forced back the maddened throng, the Savior would have been torn in pieces. That's the second time that's happened, by the way. When Jesus stood before the Jewish Sanhedrin, before he was even condemned in any way, before he even stood before the civil authorities, they did the same thing to him. They're pulling him back and forth and buffeting him and spitting in his face. And the Roman guards had to interpose on what was taking place. They had to push the crowd back. Otherwise, Ellen White tells us that at the Sanhedrin, he would have been torn to pieces. Again, we see that same demonic fury being poured out upon the Son of God as Herod denounces him as an imposter and a heretic, even joining in the promiscuous mob and the cruel, rough mistreatment of the Son of God. Yet, I want you to notice something fascinating. She continues. All that these wicked, corrupt soldiers, helped on by Herod and the Jewish dignitaries, could instigate was heaped upon the Savior. Yet, his divine patience failed not. Do you know what it's like to be rudely treated for something that you've never done? I don't know what it's like. I've never gone through that personally. I can't even imagine what it would be like. But here Jesus is. He's in his fifth trial. He has gone all night long without sleep. He's gone so long without food. He has poured out his heart in anguish in the Garden of Gethsemane. He's been dragged from one place to another. He's been cruelly treated, hit, crowns. I mean, just all kinds of things have happened to him at this point. Physically speaking, he has been drained of his physical energy. Yet as he stands there, as he is mocked by the crowd and even Herod himself, she tells us that his divine patience failed not. I ask you this morning, how's your patience? How is your patience? Listen, if I can't have patience with my dog, how in the world am I going to have patience when I'm being treated like this? If I can't have patience with my husband or my wife, how in the world am I going to have patience when I'm treated like this? If I can't have patience with my brother or sister at church who does something that I disagree with, how in the world am I going to have patience when I'm treated like this. Brothers and sisters, the Bible describes to us that in the last days, those who go through the time of the mark of the beast, those who go through that time of great persecution in the last days, the Bible describes them in Revelation chapter 14 as here is the patience of the saints. We just kind of run right past that Bible passage and we go on to, here is the patience of the saints. Here are they that keep the commandments of God. And we pump our chest out saying, we're the ones that keep the commandments of God. What about the ones who are patient? Brothers and sisters, I want to tell you something this morning. You can keep the commandments of God, but if you are not a patient person, if you don't have the patience of Jesus, you don't have heaven to look forward to. Because it's those who have the patience of Jesus that God has created in their hearts that will keep the law of God from love rather than an obligation. Here is the patience of the saints. If I look at this, I don't know about you, but I think, Lord, there is no way that I can do that. Are you all with me? I'm not the only one, I hope, anyways. There is no way, Lord, that I can do that. Not only was he verbally abused, he was physically abused, he was physically tired, he was drained, yet his patience failed. Not. You can be patient after having eight hours of sleep. But how are your patience when you haven't been sleeping? How is your patience when you haven't eaten? I know how I am. When I don't eat, I get very impatient. My tummy starts grumbling and I get very irritated very easily. The Lord has to change that in me. He has to change that in all of us so that we can have the patience of Jesus no matter what comes our way. This is not of human origin. This is something that God has to give to us. You can try a little harder and you can try a little harder, but you know what? You're going to fail at some point unless it's something that God gives to you. It's very interesting to me, as you read the book Desire of Ages, she tells us something I missed the last time I read the chapter. I read it yesterday again to refresh it in my mind, and I came across this, and it just really struck me. She tells us that as the crowd were jeering and pulling on Jesus and saying, Hail, King of the Jews, and doing all that stuff, the purple robe, and even Herod himself joining in on that, she says that as that was taking place, that there were people who came who wanted to disrespect Jesus in bowing down in a mocking worship to him. That there were people there who came, and as they made their way forward to mockingly worship Jesus, as they looked into his face, they had to turn back because they were afraid to mock the Son of God. When they saw a man who was patient under the most severe treatment, they were compelled, I cannot do this. I cannot mock this man. You see, these people were acquainted with religious hypocrisy. They were acquainted with men who professed one thing and did another, but there stood before them a man who was marvelously consistent in everything he did, that even in the midst of this mistreatment, he did not retaliate in any other way, and they dare not bow down in a mocking worship to this man. And they had to turn away and go away. That's a powerful witness, brothers and sisters. It is a powerful witness. And I believe that God's people in the last days will have this same type of witness. That it may not be what you say, but it may be how you act that turn people to the heart of Jesus. How is your patience? Let us be praying and saying, Lord, give me the patience of Jesus. I hasten on. Go with me to Mark chapter 15. Mark, the 15th chapter. Jesus stands now. It's his last trial. He's weary. He's tired. He's beaten down. The whole world seems to be against him at this point. Now he comes back before Pilate. As you can only imagine, Pilate was not very happy when he saw Jesus came back, not because it was Jesus, but because he did not want to make this decision. He was conflicted. His heart said one thing. His pride said something else. His conscience was telling him, This is the Son of God. You've got to release him. His pride was telling him, if you do that, you're going to lose all of your popularity. And so he was conflicted and pulled in both directions. And then he received a letter. You remember that letter? Who was that letter from? It was from his wife. And as he read that letter, there Jesus standing before him, the promiscuous crowd on the outside crying for the death of Jesus. As he there reads that letter, she says, have nothing to do with that just man. I have suffered much because of him tonight. And she saw in prophetic vision almost, in that dream at night, she saw the whole scenario play out in Pilate's judgment hall. She saw Jesus come in. She saw the crying crowd for his death. She saw the vacillating Pilate, her own husband, going back and forth. And then she saw him condemn Jesus to death, an innocent man. And she woke up in a terror, a cold sweat. And she wrote that letter to her husband, and it got there at just the right time. Have nothing to do with that just man. Praise the Lord for God. Godly women who don't fear to tell their husband something that they need to hear in a loving way. Ah, he was even more conflicted at this point. What do I do? Demons in human form were whipping the crowd up into a satanic fury out in the court. Just the sight of Jesus stirred them to a satanic fury as they cried out for the death of the Son of God. Three times Pilate appealed to their reason to try to help them understand that this man is an innocent man. He brought out Barabbas. Perhaps this would bring them some reason. He showed them Barabbas, a hardened criminal man who was a murderer. And he said, listen, you can pick one or the other, hoping against hope that they would see the difference between Barabbas and Jesus and choose Jesus. And it's almost like his heart hit the ground when they heard them say, Barabbas, Barabbas, what shall I do with this man? Crucify him. Why? What evil has he done? He was trying to reason with them over and over again, but you can't reason with a crazy person. These people were crazy. They had lost their minds. They had sold their souls to the devil. Pilate was trying to reason with them, but to no effect. And so the Bible says in verse 15, and so Pilate, willing to content the people, released Barabbas, a murderer, unto them, and delivered Jesus when he had scourged him to be crucified. Did you catch that? And so Pilate, willing to content the people. You know, the Holy Spirit had spoken to Pilate. We saw that in our last study together. But of the two, Pilate was more willing to content the people than he was to content the Holy Spirit. And brothers and sisters, every day we are faced with the same choice that Pilate was faced with. Am I going to content the Holy Spirit, or am I going to content the crowd, the people, the world that is pressing around me, trying to get me to do one thing, trying to get me to do another thing? God wants his people to have the character of Jesus. The world wants you to have the character of Satan. And there is this conflict that rages in our lives every day. And the question is, who are we going to be willing to content? Are we going to content the promptings of the Holy Spirit, or are we going to content the promptings of the world drawing us away from Jesus? May we be found not as Pilate, but as Jesus. Amen? I want to encourage you to go home this afternoon and read the chapter in Desire of Ages in Pilate's judgment hall. There are so many details here that I just don't have time to go through. But notice what the Bible goes on to say in verse 17. The Bible says, and they clothed him with purple and plaited a crown of thorns and put it about his head and began to salute him. Hail, King of the Jews. And they struck him. They smote him on the head with a reed and did spit upon his face. And bowing their knees, they worshipped him. And when they had mocked him, it wasn't enough just to kill him. They had to mock him as well. When they mocked the Son of God, the Creator of the world, they took off the purple from him and put his own clothes on him. And then they led him out to crucify him. Reminds me of a passage in Isaiah chapter 50 and verse 3, where the Bible says, I gave my back to the smiters, and my cheeks to them that plucked off the hair. I hid not my face from shame and spitting. You think Jesus read this Bible passage? You think he knew it was applying to him? But did it keep him from doing what he did? He was so in love with you. He was so in love with a world that was on a collision course with destruction that he was willing to go through whatever it would take to save humanity. I'm glad I heard one amen. Amen? Desire of Ages says this. Desire of Ages, page 734, says, Satan led the cruel mob in its abuse of the Savior. Who led the mob? Satan. It was his purpose to provoke him to retaliation, if possible, or to drive him to perform a miracle to release himself and thus break up the plan of salvation. What was Satan trying to do? It was his purpose to what? What does he say? It was his purpose to provoke him. And thus, as a result of provoking him to perform a miracle to release himself, he would break up the plan of salvation. Did the devil provoke you this past week? How about this morning when you were getting ready for church? Listen to me carefully, brothers and sisters. It is not humanity that is provoking you. It is the devil that is provoking you. And he was unsuccessful in interrupting the plan of salvation in provoking Jesus. He was unsuccessful. Somebody should say amen to that. But brothers and sisters, he's continuing to provoke humanity because he's trying to break up the plan of salvation in your life. And he knows that if he can provoke you to do something, to retaliate in some unchrist-like, unsanctified way, that he can break the plan of salvation in your life, thus separating you from Jesus, the Son of God. It's not your husband, it's not your wife, it's not a family member, it's not a church member that's provoking you. Next time you are provoked to do something that is unchrist-like, no, it is not that person who is provoking you, it is Satan who is provoking you. He's poking you and prodding you, trying to get you to do or say something that is un-Christ-like. She goes on, she says this, one stain upon his human life, one failure of his humanity to endure the terrible test, and the Lamb of God would have been an imperfect offering and the redemption of man a failure. Did you catch that? It was hanging on a thread, if you will. Let me ask you a question. What do you think would have happened if Jesus went into these trials without the Garden of Gethsemane? What do you think would have happened if Jesus went into these trials without those nights that he had spent together with his heavenly Father? What do you think would have happened? When he was provoked, when he was prodded by the devil, when he heard those false accusations, when he endured all of the cruel mistreatment, what would have happened? I'll tell you what would have happened. He would have acted in an unconverted manner. But because Jesus was so tight with his heavenly Father, because he had knitted that relationship together with him, because he breathed the atmosphere of heaven every day and all day long, because God was all in his life and there was nothing else, when this time came, he did not fail. Somebody should say amen to that as well. Seems like it was such a delicate thing, but Jesus had a firm hold on our salvation. I don't think we can fully understand the temptation that Jesus went through to release himself from this persecution. Satan was tempting him to use his divinity. Do you have divinity? Then you've never been tempted the way Jesus has. He was tempted 100, if not more, fold than you are. He was being tempted to exercise his divine power to call legions of angels from heaven to his rescue, to vaporize his enemies, to release himself from that suffering, from that separation that sin was performing in his relationship with his heavenly Father. That's what Jesus was tempted to do. And brothers and sisters, we have no idea what it's like to be tempted like that. Yet Jesus was miraculously patient and victorious. And if he could be patient and victorious under those circumstances, by God's grace, we can too. Another statement here from Desire of Ages. It says this. Since the Passover, listen to this description. Since the Passover supper with his disciples, he had taken neither food nor drink. He had agonized in the Garden of Gethsemane in conflict with satanic agencies. He had endured the anguish of the betrayal and had seen his disciples forsake him and flee. He had been taken to Annas, then to Caiaphas, then to Pilate, and from Pilate he had been sent to Herod, and then to Pilate again. From insult to renew insult, from mockery to mockery, twice tortured by the scourge. All that night, there had been scene after scene of a character to try the soul of man to the utmost. Christ had not failed. He had spoken no word, but that tended to what? Glorify God. All through the disgraceful farce of a trial, he had borne himself with firmness and dignity. Don't we serve a miraculous Savior? His character was tried to the utmost, yet he maintained his firmness and dignity. Reminds me of the passage we read in John chapter 14 and verse 30, where the Bible says, Jesus talking here, hereafter shall I not talk much with you, for the prince of this world cometh, and what does he say? What does he say? He has nothing in me. Nothing in me. That means that when Satan came to try to tempt Jesus, to provoke him, there was nothing there for Satan to pull on. There was no foothold of Satan in the heart of Jesus in that severe treatment that he went through. There was nothing there for him. And so all that Jesus could respond was in a Christ-like and loving way. All he could do was pour out agape love out of his heart to those people who whacked him in the head with a reed, who jammed those crown of thorns into his head, who put that robe around him and mockingly worshipped him. All that could come out of his heart to those people was agape love. I don't think we understand it, but we need to meditate on it more. Reminds me of what Paul says in Romans chapter 6 and verse 11, that we are to be dead indeed unto sin, but alive unto God through Jesus Christ our Lord. That's what Jesus was in the trials that he went through. He was dead to sin. There was no sin in his life, but he was alive to his Father's call and his Father's will in his life. And I don't know if you remember the quote, but we read this passage where Ellen White tells us that those who hope to be saved one day, that this must be their experience. That the devil comes and has no hold in our lives. 1 Peter chapter 2, verse 21 and 22, the Bible tells us, for even hereunto were you called, because Christ suffered for us, leaving us an example that you should what? Follow in his steps. What kind of example did he leave us? He left us an example of how we ought to act when we are suffering. That's specific. He gave us an example of how we ought to act when we are suffering in humanity and unfairness. He gave us an example of how we ought to act in those situations. And it goes on and it says, who did not sin, neither was guile found in his mouth, who when he was reviled, what did he do? He reviled not. Again, who when he suffered, he what? Threatened not, but committed himself to him that what? Judges righteously. Are you following the Lamb wherever he goes? Are you following him into the trials? not just standing with him on the mountainside when he's feeding the 5,000 and doing all these miraculous miracles. There are lots of people that followed Jesus when things were going good. But everybody scattered when things were going bad. Let us never leave the side of the Lamb of God that takes away the sins of the world. I leave you with one last statement here before we close. Review and Herald, April 14th of 1896, it says this. The forces of darkness will unite with human agents who have given themselves into the control of Satan. And the same scenes, if you're falling asleep, wake up now. And the same scenes which were exhibited at the trial, rejection, and crucifixion of Christ will be revived. Did you catch that? Listen to me carefully, brothers and sisters. What we have just read in the six trials of Christ is what is going to happen in the future to God's people. We read it as though it's some sort of cute narrative that makes us have warm, fuzzy feelings in our hearts about what Jesus has done for us. But let me tell you, brothers and sisters, I'm glad that it gives you warm, fuzzy feelings to see that he was willing to go through all of that mistreatment so that you could be saved. But brothers and sisters, what he was really doing is he was giving you an example so that when your trial comes, you would follow him instead of what humanity might do in that trial. Forces of darkness will unite with human agencies, and the trials, the rejection and the crucifixion of Christ will be revived against God's people. Now she goes on and she says this, through yielding to satanic influences, men will be transformed into fiends, and those who were created in the image of God, who were formed to honor and glorify their creator, will become the habitation of dragons. And Satan will see an apostate race in an apostate race, his masterpiece of evil. What is his masterpiece of evil? Men who reflect his own image. As I read this quote this morning, in preparation for today, I couldn't help but be overwhelmed by emotion. As tears came to my eyes, I prayed and I said, Lord, help us. Satan's ultimate goal, his masterpiece of creation, is to have you reflect his image. That's what he wants. And in the last days, brothers and sisters, it does not matter what you know theoretically. I've told you this I don't know how many times, and I'm going to keep telling you this. In the last days, what's going to matter is whose image do you have? There are going to be a lot of Seventh-day Adventists who have the knowledge, but they have the image of Satan. They have all of the theory right inside of their heads, but they did not give themselves wholeheartedly to God in a full, total heart surrender. Not my will, but thine be done. God wants to impress his image in the lives of his people. Satan wants to put his image in the lives of the world. And we have to choose whose image we will reflect. We will either be possessed by a demonic power or we will be possessed by a heavenly power. You can't have it one way or both ways. You have to choose one way or the other. I prayed and I said, Lord, help us. I don't want to have a masterpiece of evil in my life reflecting the image of Satan. I want the masterpiece to be that God has duplicated his character in my life. Not because of anything that I have done, but everything because of what he has done. So I ask you this morning, as you reflect on your own life, whose image do you reflect more of? And I want to encourage you to not be discouraged by the answer that you might find. It's good to do a little self-reflection every now and then. The good news is we still have time. Amen? The Lord is tarrying because he is not willing that any man should perish, but that all should come to repentance. The good news is that we have time. We have time for the Lord to continue to impress the image of Jesus in our lives. I believe that we should be wise and ask God to reveal to us the weaknesses in our character so that we can make those weaknesses a strength. Right? We talked about this before. So that when the devil comes to buffet me in that time of trial and temptation, in the crisis at the close, he will find nothing in me. That all that will come out is the lovely character and love of Jesus, the atmosphere of heaven. Today I want to ask you, is there something in your life that is keeping you from making that full surrender to the Lord? I don't know what it is. I don't have telepathic powers, and I'm glad that I don't. But is there something in your life that is keeping you from, that's limiting you from God being able to continue that beautiful work of sanctification in your life, making you into the image of Jesus? How many of you want that experience? Lord, give me that experience. Why don't you stand and let the Lord know? Father, I want that experience. I want that experience, Lord, of having the character of Jesus. I can't do it on my own. I've tried over and over again, and it's just not helping me. Lord, I have the theory of knowledge. I have the theory of truth, but I want the heart of truth. But this morning, with your heads bowed and your eyes closed, I ask you, is there something in your life that is keeping you from going all the way with God? Is there some little part of your heart that is not completely surrendered to Him? Keep holding back on it. I don't know what that is, but I'm pretty sure that you do, because as the Holy Spirit speaks to me, I know that He speaks to you as well, convicting you and convicting me of areas where we need to improve. And so this morning, with your head bowed and eyes closed, if there is somebody that wants to surrender that little part of their hearts that they've been holding back, that thing in your life, you know what it is. I want to ask if you want to make that surrender to the Lord, to go ahead and come on forward and let the Lord know, Father, I'm giving it to you. Go ahead, come on up. Don't be like Pilate, who cared about what other people thought, but just stick with what the Holy Spirit is asking you to do. If the Holy Spirit's not asking you to do it, don't do it. But if He is, I'm asking you to come forward. Let the Holy Spirit know. Let God know, Father, I'm surrendering this thing to you. You know what it is. You know why it is holding me back, and I don't want it to hold me back any longer. I'm giving it to you, Lord. It's time for us to stop making excuses and to start making changes. We can point fingers, we can make excuses. My parents did this, and so-and-so did that, and I have this deficiency and that deficiency and this health challenge and that health. It is time for us to stop making excuses and start making changes in our lives. And through the power of God, we can become like Jesus. Amen? Father, You know our hearts. They are desperately wicked. And Lord, there is no way that we are ready to meet this trial. There is some significant growth that needs to happen in our lives. And Father, I pray that You would put Your arms of love around this community of faith, this family, that You would unite us in a way that we have never been united before. That the Holy Spirit would break down barriers in our lives. That He would mend wounds that have festered for years. That He would mend relationships that have been broken. That we would be willing, Lord, to follow the leading of the Holy Spirit in our lives. That nothing would consume us more than doing Your will and Your will alone. Father, as we look at Jesus, we want to be like Him. We want to have that patience, that love that just seeps out of us no matter what happens in our lives. As the song goes that we sang today, that Jesus emptied himself of all but love. There was no depth, no bottom to the amount of love that Jesus had for us. Father, give us that same experience, I pray. And for those of us, Lord, that are here in the front with specific burdens on our hearts, I pray that you would take those burdens away as we surrender that corner of our heart that we've been holding back for a while. You know what it is, Lord. You know the struggle that we have there. But Father, we want to go all the way with Jesus, all the way my Savior leads me. What is there to lose? There's everything to gain. And Lord, for those of us that are standing, I pray that we will not be throwing darts into the back front, but that we would uplift them in prayer as brothers and sisters who want to know their Savior better. Thank you, Father. Thank you for what you are doing in our lives. Thank you for what you're doing in this church. And thank you for the way that you're going to use us as you use Jesus. For it's in His name that we ask these things. Amen.
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4: 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I'm here talking with Nabila Khan, dietitian from the Sanitarium Nutrition Service. So tell us, Nabila, what have they found?
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8: Grace Horizons are pause moments to remind us of how much God delights in us. I'm Liz Bamford. Today, we will unwrap the gift of Jesus. One of my favourite times of the year is Christmas. I love buying presents and watching the joy on the faces of the recipients. In fact, I'm one of those people who would open the gift then and there rather than take it home. I love watching their eyes light up as they unwrap their gifts and discover what is inside. The holiday season brings with it family traditions, lots of food, and a reminder of another gift. 2,000 years ago, wise men travelled from the east of Judea bringing gifts of gold, frankincense and myrrh. They were scholars of prophetic writings and astronomy. Their research indicated that the King of the Jews was soon to be born and they had travelled a long distance to bring him gifts and worship him. The star led them to Judea, where they met with King Herod seeking information about the king. Herod spoke with the Jewish leaders who informed him that prophecy said the King of the Jews would be born in Bethlehem. Herod said, "Go, find him, and return and let me know so I can worship him too." There in Bethlehem, the wise men found baby Jesus and worshipped him. Mary and Joseph would have recognized that these gifts were only the type of gifts that were given to royalty. Meanwhile, Herod was plotting the murder of baby Jesus. He knew the political implications should another king rise up and attempt to take the throne. Few emperors or rulers lived past the age of 40 under Roman rule. They were either assassinated or died from disease. These royal gifts would prove timely, as Mary and Joseph had to take baby Jesus and flee to safety in Egypt. What a story, filled with intrigue, political agenda, and even murder. In this chaos, the wise men recognized the free gift to the world and came to worship him, a baby that would grow up to give the world the greatest gift of all, himself. The Bible says, "For unto us a child is born, to us a son is given, and the government will be on his shoulders, and he will be called Wonderful, Counselor, Mighty God, and Everlasting Father, the Prince of Peace." For more kingdom messages, visit my Facebook page, Grace Horizons.
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10: Years ago, I arrived in Istanbul for the start of a Bible Lands tour. I was tired, jet-lagged, and in a deep sleep at a small hotel, when I recall being woken up to a strange sound around 5 in the morning. I was stunned at first, then I remembered, oh yeah, I'm in Turkey, it's the call to prayer. In Acts 3 verse 1, we read that Peter and John went up together to the temple at the hour of prayer. Clearly, there was a time of prayer in biblical times as well. In the Old Testament, we see that it was Daniel's custom to pray 3 times a day. Praying is always good, and we should pray without ceasing. But what we need to do is pray from the heart. The Bible says we should not use vain repetitions as the heathens do. God is not about Xerox-type, repetitious prayers. He's waiting to hear from you. Yes, you. Not a script, but from your heart. So whatever is on your heart, call upon the Lord while he is near, and he promises to hear and have mercy upon you. I'm Pastor Daniel for Faith FM.

All of us need encouragement at times, and there are no better words for that purpose than those of Scripture. Don't you know? Haven't you heard? The everlasting God, the Lord, the Creator of the ends of the earth, does not tire nor grow weary. There's no searching of His understanding. He gives power to the faint, and to them that have no might, He increases strength. Even boys will tire and grow weary, and young men shall stumble and fall from exhaustion. But they that wait upon the Lord shall renew their strength. They shall mount up with wings as eagles. They shall run and not grow weary. They shall walk and not faint. I pray constantly that the God of our Lord Jesus Christ, the Father of glory, may give to you the spirit of wisdom and revelation in the knowledge of Him, so that the eyes of your heart may be filled with light, to understand the hope of His calling and the glorious riches of His inheritance in the saints, the immeasurable and overwhelming greatness of His power in us and available to us who believe, like the might which He displayed and exerted in Christ when He raised Him from the dead and set Him at His own right hand in the heavenly places, far above all authority, power, might, and dominion in every name that is named, not only in this world, but also in that which is to come. He has put all things under His feet, and given Him to be the head over all things to us, the congregation of saints, which is His body, the fullness of Him who fills everything. Be strong in the Lord, and in the power of His might. Put on the full armor of God, so that you can stand against the trickery of the false accuser. For we do not wrestle against flesh and blood, but against celestial princes and powers, against those who control the darkness of this world, against malice in the realm of the spirit. Therefore, put on the full armor of God, that you may be able to successfully resist in the evil time, and having done all, to stand fast. Stand, therefore, having the belt of truth around your waist, and wearing the breastplate of righteousness. Let your feet be shod with a thorough knowledge of the gospel of peace. Above all, take up the shield of faith. With this you shall be able to quench all the flaming arrows of the wicked one. And take the helmet of salvation and the sword of the Spirit, which is the word of God. Pray always with every kind of prayer and petition in the Holy Spirit. And he who searches the heart knows the mind of the Spirit, because he intercedes for the saints according to the will of God. Therefore we know that God makes all things work together for the good of those who love him. What then shall we say to these things? If God is for us, then who can be against us? He who did not spare even his own son, but delivered him up to death for us all, will he not with him freely give us everything else? And who shall rightfully accuse God's chosen ones? It is God who justifies. Who is he that condemns? It is Christ who died, or rather who is risen again, who is even now at the right hand of God interceding for us. What shall separate us from the love of Christ? Shall trouble, calamity, persecution, famine, nakedness, danger, or war? No! In all these things we are more than victorious through him who loved us. For I am convinced that neither death nor life, angels nor celestial principalities nor powers, things present nor things to come, neither height nor depth nor any other creature shall be able to separate us from the love of God, which is in Christ Jesus our Lord. For I know the one in whom I have believed, and I am fully persuaded that he is able to keep the life that I have committed to him until the day of the Lord.

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1: G'day, my name is Lloyd Grolleman. I'm the Aussie Pastor. I'm the Aussie Pastor Live all over Australia, from one end of this sunburned country to the other. Welcome, welcome, welcome. We're so glad to have you on the show. And Hunty, the superstar on this program, glad to have you here, mate.
2: Very blessed to be here. And listeners, thank you so much for taking time out of your afternoon to join us. We love having you on board.
1: You didn't react to that superstar thing. He is a superstar.
2: Because I'm modest. What's the word?
1: Modest is fine. Can I tell you why he's a superstar?
2: Why is that?
1: Because he co-hosts it, because he produces it, because he directs it. What do they call it when you get it ready before the program?
2: Oh, yeah, pre-production.
1: He does all the, he doesn't do the pre-production on the info.
2: No.
1: But he does all the technical.
2: All the tech pre-production.
1: And sometimes driving this beast is like driving a wild old heap of junk Holden, isn't it, mate?
2: Well, we might one day be able to afford the real tools.
1: It breaks down all the time. And so if you ever hear a couple of pauses when I'm asking Hunty questions, it's because he's desperately trying to fix something else.
2: Brains down a rabbit hole somewhere.
1: And he's desperately trying to fix something else that, again, has got itself in trouble. But wherever you are, we're glad to see you on this. I think it's a beautiful day outside.
2: August, I wouldn't know. I've not been out of the studio since about 6 this morning.
1: August 8, 2023. Special day for you, Hunty. Come on.
2: Big day for me.
1: Here's a chance for you to get out there and let your special girl know that you're thinking.
2: 21 long years.
1: Actually, Hunty has had a good marriage.
2: Very blessed.
1: I have watched him for years from afar. These two are, and I don't say this for every marriage, they are soulmates.
2: Both my wife and I joke about it. We always say, however many years it is, we put the word long years afterwards. That's our joke.
1: Yeah, well, I'll let you pay for that when you get home.
2: It might even be 22 years. Better put this out
1: now.
2: Oh,
1: dear. This day in history, August 8. In 1585, on August 8, Pope Sixtus excommunicated Henry IV of France.
2: Ooh.
1: I don't know really what this was about. It's a bit vague. Henry was a Huguenot who was a Protestant, then he became a Catholic, then he became a Huguenot. I think it might have had something to do with that, where Henry was kind of not sure what he was. And so the Pope said, let me help you, and he excommunicated him. Someone who knows history might want to correct me on that. On this day, August 8, 1786, U.S. Congress chooses the dollar as the American monetary unit. And the U.S. dollar to this day, despite the fact that, would it be fair to say that their economy is a cock case?
2: It's a mess.
1: It sure is. Mm. But still the strongest go-to currency on the planet.
2: Most reliable, solid, yep.
1: And if you've got U.S. dollars, you're doing okay. I got no U.S. dollars in my wallet, but here's a question. I bet you do. Much, Hunty, or not much?
2: I don't know, probably 100 or two.
1: Of US dollars.
2: Always.
1: You haven't been there for a long time.
2: I'm too lazy to take it out because I know I'll need it again.
1: Do you think there are places where you could go into an Australian, give US dollars and they'd take it?
2: Probably.
1: Certainly.
2: Pretty
1: if
2: reliable.
1: I had something for sale and they wanted to give me US dollars instead of Australian, I'd be happy to take it because their dollar's so much more powerful.
2: I've got a wedding to go to next year in the US.
1: That's right, your son.
2: That's right.
1: Good stuff. 1844, Brigham Young, chosen as the head of the Mormon Church after the death of Joseph Smith. Joseph Smith is a guy who they claim. Now, there's a lot I don't go along with the Mormons, a lot of things I do like about them, but their theology is not for me, that's for sure. I don't think it's got a strong base in the Bible at all.
2: Yep.
1: But this Joseph Smith has these visions, apparently, writes down what he saw on these plates, on these golden plates that some angel brought him. Don't say that disrespectfully at all.
2: Yep.
1: And that's the Book of Mormon. He dies probably escaping from prison. We're not sure whether he was killed by the guards or by a mob. It seemed there could have been a mob. I'm not sure. But he died, and then Brigham Young, he's number two. Hey, have you been to Salt Lake City, Utah, the Mormon state?
2: It's a beautiful place.
1: It's amazing what they've built there.
2: Yep.
1: Out in the middle of the desert, nowhere. Have you been skiing up in the mountains?
2: No.
1: The best, apparently, dry powder snow skiing in the world. Hey, should we start skiing again, Hunty?
2: You can. I think I value my joints and knees now.
1: I remember the last time I saw you ski.
2: Uh-oh.
1: With two cameras, no poles.
2: Lights, tripod.
1: And could I say, headed down the hill, totally out of control. And if you've seen Hunter, you don't want to get in the way. Oh, dear.

0: August 8, 1870, first America Cup race.
1: Wow.
0: Do you remember when we won the America's Cup? What year?
1: Oh, that was a big day for me. Was it 88?
0: 1983.
1: 83, yep.
0: Mm. Mm. Bob Hawke gave us the day off. Did you take the day off? I bet you didn't.
1: 83, I think I was at school.
0: No, you were not. Definitely not. You were born, I won't say when you were born, but you were born, you are 19 years old. So unless you failed a few...
1: It gave you a pregnant pause.
0: ...grades. yeah, he doesn't like us telling... I know his birthday too. 1900, first Davis Cup tennis match played. Got that out eventually.
1: Who won?
0: It's been America and Britain, and the Americans won. Oh. Just like the first America's Cup was between America and Britain, and the Americans won. Okay. Americans seem to win everything except when they're playing Australia, because we're probably just naturally a little bit more athletic, a little bit faster, a little bit stronger and more powerful than...
1: Well, we took their cup.
0: Well, just about anybody in the world when it comes to Australia.
1: Despite them changing the rules between each race, we still took their cup.
0: 1945? I can't remember. It was too long ago, Hunter. You're older than me. 1945, US President Harry Truman signed the UN Charter, which brought into place the United Nations. They're pretty good, aren't they, Hunter?
1: Oh, yeah.
0: 1945, the USSR, Soviet Union, established communist country in North Korea, which I think is very sad. Mm. And communism has been, I don't mind saying this publicly, a curse, not just on the world, but on North Korea, perhaps more than any other country to this day where those people are enslaved. 1963, great train robbery in England, $2.6 million stolen.
1: Big deal. It's a house in Riverston.
0: I'll pay that one. Ronald Biggs, I think, was one of the leaders. Do you know that he actually escaped to Australia for a while? Lived in Melbourne. No, he's a bad dude. Sorry, he deserved to go to prison.
1: He stole a house in Riverston.
0: He lived in Melbourne. He lived in Adelaide. Eventually, he ended up, I think, in Brazil. And then finally went back to Britain where they put him in jail.
1: Nice.
0: And he died, I think it was 83 or 4, they let him go eventually. 1966, South Africa bans the Beatles because John Lennon said that the Beatles and himself, he said, we are more popular than Jesus.
1: Mm, fair enough then.
0: Silly thing to say. I don't know whether you'd ban someone over it, but silly thing to say.
1: Yeah, true.
0: 1974, Richard Nixon announced his resignation as President of the United States from Watergate. Big deal.
1: Wow.
0: Don't know much about it, but it's a big deal for a president. He was fired, really, wasn't he?
1: Wow.
0: If he hadn't resigned, he was done.
1: Right.
0: 1983, I know you know this one, Billy Joel releases the song.
1: We should stop the fight.
0: Innocent man.
1: Ah, yes.
0: You know that, don't you?
1: Good song.
0: 1988, ceasefire between Iran and Iraq after an 8-year war where somewhere between 500,000 and 2 million people died. That was a disaster, that war. I kind of remember it. 1990, Iraq annexed Kuwait as its 19th province. August 8, 1990, big mistake, Hunty. Birthdays, Nigel Mansell, 1953, August 8.
1: Top race car driver.
0: You know that he won the Formula One World Championship in 1992, then switched to Indy, which is the American series, which is arguably harder to win than Formula One. And he won it in his first year, Indy.
1: Yeah,
0: this guy was a great racer.
1: Driver.
0: Happy birthday, Nigel Mansell, if you're watching. You gave me in my youth many, many happy days.
1: Indeed.
0: Roger Federer, August 8, 1981. This is his birthday. Happy, happy birthday, Roger Federer. Is he the greatest tennis player that ever played?
1: He's got to be one of them.
0: Got to be right up there.
1: Yep.
0: And in 1983, Willy Tonga, if you're listening to this somewhere on Faith FM, happy birthday, man. Happy birthday. Why do I love Willy Tonga?
1: Oh, does he play for the Broncos?
0: Yes, he played for the Brisbane Broncos and was sent
1: to
0: for the Queensland State of Origin. Their birthday's deaths, Glenn Campbell. Great American country western singer. He died in 2017. He was 81.
1: Yep.
0: And kind of a bit sad as an Aussie for this one. Olivia Newton-John died a year ago, 2022. She was born in 1948. She died last year. She was 74. It is also Hunty International Day of the Cat.
1: I'm a dog guy.
0: You know, I'm not a cat man either. Our cat
1: hates. I can see why you'd love cats because they've got lots of good qualities, but I'm a dog guy.
0: Our cat hates me. There's a story to that. Word for the day, ameliorate.
1: Ameliorate.
0: You're right, that? What do you think that means?
1: Fix.
0: Kind of. It is a formal word that means to make something such as a problem better or more tolerable. So fix, I'd almost give that to you.
1: Ooh.
0: Ameliorate. That's a good, can I use it in a sentence?
1: Yes, please. Oh, no. Why did I say yes to that? Oh, my goodness.
0: For our listeners, I've got to do this every week. Hunty is thinking of selling his Jeep for a Ford Mustang.
1: Oh, yes.
0: Coyote Supercharged V8.
1: Okay.
0: I'm in the hope that it will ameliorate his constant breakdowns in the Jeep.
1: Hey, a minute. My car's not broken down. What are you talking about?
0: I knew he wouldn't like that.
1: Oh, dear. Where's my mute button?
0: Let me give you a real one.
1: Yep.
0: The council is reviewing a plan that aims to ameliorate the town's affordable housing crisis.
1: There you go.
0: To fix it, to make it better. Hey, welcome. Wherever you are in Australia, welcome to the Aussie Past Alive all over this beautiful country. And we're going to see through a window and we're going to look at Jesus today. And I'm out here to tell you that he is beautiful. He is wonderful. Hunty, want to start for prayer?
1: Yeah, certainly. Heavenly Father, thank you again for an opportunity this afternoon. We lift you high in our community, Lord. Thank you for all the listeners who have tuned into our program. Lord, please bless them. Please be close to them. Please provide their every need and give them peace. Lord, also pray for my mate Lloyd as he opens the Bible this afternoon, that your Holy Spirit will rest within him. And the message that you have for our listeners, Lord, he will deliver. So, Lord, thank you for this great opportunity to be a part of Faith FM. And, Lord, I pray for our listeners as we get into our program this afternoon. In your precious name, Jesus. Amen.
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1: Oh, dear.
0: I'm not laughing. I'm not saying a word.
1: I fixed that too. I just didn't reset it.
0: Yes. Okay. It does hate you, mate.
1: It does.
0: It's like a cat.
1: It's a cat.
0: That sting is a cat. You don't have to do much to it and it will hate you. But who cares? It's live radio. It's live radio.
1: That's right.
0: I kind of like all these kind of, well, these little mistakes that we make on live radio because it proves that it is a real deal. Hey, Hunty.
1: Yes, mate.
0: First song today. Okay. I like it. I can see clearly now from Woody Wright.

0: I like Woody Wright. Yeah, and I like that song. Song about prayer and how when God's in your life, it's always going to be better. Yes. I believe that too.
1: Me too.
0: I've always believed that.
2: Always.
0: You know, I've had times in my life where I've got God in my life, Hunty. I've got times in my life where I didn't have him so much, you know. When I've got him with him, life is always better. I always feel more at peace. I feel a sense of the goodness of the world when I've got God, and he softens me. Yes. And I think if you know me, because I can be a pretty hard man, Hunty.
2: Oh, you've got a big soft heart.
0: I don't think, I love how you say that, but I
2: you
0: think,
2: do.
0: Yeah.
2: I think I see you witnessing, I see you.
0: Yeah, yeah. But
2: looking after the sick and the people in trouble.
0: I can be a
2: pretty
0: hard man, and I like what God does to me by softening me.
2: He softens you.
0: Hey, news stories.
2: Yeah, what have you got?
0: The first one, older phones vulnerable to hacking.
2: Okay.
0: Do we need to worry about that?
2: Well, you don't, because firstly, it's
0: Android. Well, I've got my old phone.
2: Yeah, but you're on a Mac, Apple.
0: Apple, yes.
2: Number one. And secondly, it's really, it probably affects less than 1% of the phones on Earth. It's for those people using Android KitKat, which is a really ancient version
0: What's
2: of
0: KitKat?
2: Android.
0: Only KitKat I know is the one I buy at the shop when my wife's not looking. Man, I have trouble doing that because we have the same bank account. So when I go into the shop and buy a KitKat, she get, you know, I'm in trouble. I love KitKat. So what's KitKat, man?
2: Okay, so I'm just quickly having a look at my computer. Apple call their software Ventura or Yosemite or whatever.
0: Yep.
2: Well, Android's got names for their software, and KitKat was a very popular name for one of their releases about 10, 15
0: and
2: years
0: KitKat
2: ago.
0: And KitKat doesn't mind? I'm surprised. So what you're saying is there's no need to worry?
2: Well, no. If you know that 1% of people have got like an ancient Android phone.
0: What's ancient?
2: 15 years. 10, 15 years.
0: Yeah, are there people with 10-year-old phones?
2: Correct. Correct.
0: No.
2: There are a lot of people with 10-year-old car stereos which are running on the Android KitKat as well.
0: Well, it is true that I only got rid of my 7 Plus... How long ago? 6 months ago.
2: Yeah, not long. Yeah.
0: And I got I buy Hunty's second-hand phones. I got an iPhone 10 Plus. What are you running? 13.
2: Yeah, I think 13. Yeah.
0: And it's probably time for you to update because what do we do with your cameras?
2: Well, my phone does a lot of production filming for our ministry.
0: I was saying 80% when we're out.
2: All of it.
0: Yeah, when we're out.
2: Bar the drone
0: when
2: does all of it.
0: When we're not in here, when we're not in the studio, 89. Well, sometimes you use a drone. You also got you bought yourself a little.
2: Oh, I just bought a GoPro a few weeks ago, yeah.
0: Is that better than the phone?
2: Yeah, horses for courses. It's got a use.
0: Don't you love the way we wander off track here?
2: Yeah.
0: So Bottom line is, don't worry about this.
2: Don't do your banking on an old Android phone with KitKat. That's my warning.
0: I'll go further. Don't do your banking on an Android.
2: Yeah, exactly. Exactly. 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
0: Telstra, not Optus?
2: No, not Optus is fine. So as long as it's yours and not using a hotspot, you're safe.
0: Okay, fair enough. I was going to tell a story about in the old days how we used to travel around and Hunty would find hotspots all over. But that's another. Let's not go there, Hunty.
2: It's a good story.
0: might not be, when you really think about it, as good a story as you might. This second one, a ship fire. Blamed on electric vehicles. I love this. Now, I'll tell you why I like this story. Because under your supervision, Andrew Hunt,
2: yes.
0: Under your influence,
2: guidance.
0: I went out and bought an electric blower, an electric brush cutter, an electric hedge trimmer.
2: And how happy are you?
0: And an electric lawnmower.
2: And are you happy?
0: I love them, mate.
2: No fooling with fuel, no trying to get them started.
0: Nah, they start every time. And the batteries, I got four batteries, so I bought four batteries because each one takes two batteries at a time.
2: Yep.
0: Unbelievable, but you told me to keep my lithium batteries outside because they sometimes explode. Is that what's happened on this ship?
2: So they're actually more likely to get hot and catch fire. But on the ship, and by the way, the jury's not out on this, no one's absolutely certain it was a lithium-powered car that caught fire. But there was only four or five cars on this giant container ship. Anyway, so here's the problem with lithium batteries in cars. They are highly packed, highly dense, with very, very thin membranes between the cells. So if they get hot or they get stressed, the cells can erupt and burn slowly and slowly becomes fast and fast becomes a raging fire. Right now...
0: You can't put those fires out.
2: It's hard. You have to take away oxygen.
0: Because if you put water on them, it actually makes them burn hotter.
2: Yeah, no, not particularly. But these things need to have the oxygen removed. You can put them underwater and that'll fix it. But here's a problem with this ship. It's in a very environmentally sensitive part of the world and they don't want it to sink with all this pollution on board. So they've got fire brigade ships parked around it, keeping its hull cold, spraying cold water on it, so that when the fire does finally stop, the ship doesn't sink.
0: Okay. Will the fire stop?
2: When it runs out of fuel, it will, yes, in a day or so.
0: What's it fueled on? Just the cars themselves? Or?
2: The lithium, if they've managed to move all the stuff around the car that's on fire, if they've managed to separate it, then it'll burn itself out.
0: Okay. Why don't we have lithium fires from our phones on planes?
2: Typically, lithium fires are caused by charging, and not a lot of people are charging their devices on the planes.
0: So the more we charge, because you can charge device if you're in business, true?
2: Yes. However, we're talking about very, very smart devices with very intelligent chargers that monitor the temperature of the device you're charging and monitoring.
0: Have you ever heard of a lithium fire from a phone on a plane?
2: I have, and airlines have got special fire bags they can put phones into that they zip lock up the end, and then there's no oxygen, they just go out quickly.
0: What about the Gulf Stream in danger of collapsing? This is our last news item today.
2: Help me out here.
0: Oh, man, it's incredible. The environment is under great stress on our planet at the moment.
2: Yep.
0: And you know how we've had these heat waves up in the Northern Hemisphere? And they've been genuine. We've talked about this on this show, Hunty. You've lived in Europe. You've worked in Europe. You've lived in the US. You've worked there in Britain. You get that these heat waves are a big deal when you're looking at 40, 50 degrees in Britain or, say, totally. Yep. in France or Portugal. They don't have those sorts of temperatures normally. But what's happening is we have the Gulf Stream, which goes up the east coast of the United States of America, up to Canada, then round back down. It's circular, okay? So it's a Gulf Stream in the ocean. You with me?
2: Yep.
0: With this heat, the glaciers and the snow is melting, which doesn't normally melt. And it's dumping a whole lot of fresh water in the ocean. You with me?
2: Yep.
0: Now, the salt water normally gets up north, up past Canada, and sinks to the bottom of the ocean. The fresh water comes over the top, doesn't sink as easy, but kind of drives the current. Right. Does that make sense?
2: Wow.
0: It's quite amazing how God's done it.
2: Mm.
0: But there's so much fresh water, it doesn't sink like the salt water. And because it's not sinking, it's just lying there, there's no current. And they're saying there'll be no Gulf current somewhere between, they're not saying if, they're saying when, somewhere between 2025 and 2050. Now, if that happened, do you know what goes on then, Hunty?
2: What's that?
0: Ever seen a movie called The Day After?
2: Nope.
0: Go watch that, because it's a movie about what happens if the Gulf current, and there's nothing wrong with the movie either. It's clean, it's family. Oh, it's climate disaster.
2: Is it fact or fiction?
0: It's based on fact on what would happen if the Gulf current stopped. Because the Gulf current brings all the warm air up into Canada, into Europe, so it makes it habitable so you can grow stuff. Very, very important. If it stops, all of a sudden we've got an ice age up in Canada, up in Europe. It's awful.
2: Mm.
0: And it'd be a massive disaster. Will it happen? Look, I don't know. There's a lot of scary stuff out there, Hunty, at the moment.
2: Indeed.
0: When it comes to the climate. I think we're headed for hard times. I've never been a pastor who teaches and preaches that the future is good for our planet. I don't think it is, Andrew.
2: Mm.
0: I think we're facing a grim future. I think we're going to see bigger disasters in the environment. I think we're going to see bigger droughts, fiercer storms, bigger floods. That scares me a bit. Because I'm in a flood zone out there. We already lost our studio.
2: Yep.
0: That's why we're here.
2: Yep.
0: And we're a bit higher here, but maybe a flood could still get us here, Hunty.
2: We're not immune.
0: Yeah, in fact, we're ready to go just in case one does come.
2: Yep.
0: Two things I want to guarantee you if you're listening today when it comes to the disasters that are coming to our world before it comes to an end and we see, Jesus. Can't wait, eh?
2: Mm.
0: He's going to come. You know that, Hunty?
2: No.
0: Two things.
2: Can't wait.
0: The first thing is Jesus said that mankind will live here and there'll be seasons and there'll be life until he returns. That's the first thing. So I believe that.
2: Yep.
0: Doesn't mean there won't be disasters, because obviously there will be. The second thing is that no matter what the disaster, no matter what you go through, if you've got Jesus, if you've chosen him as your Saviour, no matter what the world throws at you as it dies, you're going to be okay.
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0: This song, He'll Do It Again, from John Starnes, is about Jesus. And it's about how he'll bless you over and over again. And more than that, you know the greatest blessing Jesus gives you outside of his death on the cross, Hunty? Do you know what it is?
2: What's that?
0: Do you know? You want to guess?
2: Oh, I was actually looking, getting the song queued up, so I wasn't paying attention. You caught me.
0: I love that. What do you think is the greatest blessing Jesus gives you other than his death on the cross?
2: Well, for me, I get peace. I'm very grateful for the grace that gets me to heaven. It gives my life meaning and purpose. There's so many things.
0: But if you're going to choose one, I don't think there's a right or wrong to this. Mm. But for me, I'll tell you what mine is.
2: Yeah.
0: What's yours?
2: Yeah, mine's peace. What's yours?
0: His presence.
2: Nice.
0: Which brings what? Peace. So
2: we're on the same page.
0: Yeah, kind of giving a similar answer there. This song, He'll Do It Again, it means Jesus will stay with you. He'll walk with you no matter what.

0: And again and again and again, and he'll keep doing it until he comes and gets you and takes it, takes you home to be with him.
1: Right.
0: Over and over. Hunty.
2: Yes.
0: I got a complaint.
2: Uh-oh.
0: I have.
2: Fire away.
0: The arm on this thing is creaking. Watch this. Can you hear that?
2: I just got to lube it with some silicone.
0: Can you hear
2: too.
0: That, listeners? He yes. promised he'd fix that before the program.
2: Promise.
0: To it.
2: There was no promise given.
0: There was. There was. You said, you even said it's a silicone-based spray.
2: I said I'd fix it. I didn't promise.
0: Yes, you did.
2: Like every husband who says to their wives, yes, I'll
0: yeah,
2: fix that.
0: Well, yeah, well, that's a scenario we're not experiencing here. What's your favourite song in the religious genre, in the spiritual
2: Luke,
0: genre?
2: I have to go to the great oratorio by the wonderful Handel, and it's The Messiah.
0: Okay.
2: That, to me, is my favourite piece of Christian music.
0: Do you stand up when they play that?
2: I stand up. I'm usually the first on my feet because that's a badge of honour.
0: You know when they play The Messiah, you're supposed to stand up in respect to God.
2: Of course. Yeah. And I've actually been in the orchestra because I play trumpet. I've actually been in the town hall and performed it.
0: You do?
2: That's how much I love it.
0: Yeah.
2: Love it.
0: I got a lot of favourite songs, and this is one of them. It's called As Well For My Soul. In fact, when you want a big song in church, you want to play this one.
2: Oh, yeah.
0: People love it. It talks about how no matter what happens, if you've got Jesus, it will be well. Well, the story behind this old hymn, and it's an old hymn, it's a surprising one, and I'll bet you, if you're listening to this, you might think, because there'll be some out there, especially Christians who think they know the story behind this, I'll bet you don't. Because it's amazing, it's sad, it's tragic, and it ends bad, Hunty.
2: It does.
0: But it's a song, it's a beautiful song, and I think there's something to be said by listening to the story of this song. So let's listen to what it's all about, Hunty.

Horatio Spafford was born in Troy, New York in 1828. He moved to Chicago, where he met and married Anna Larson in 1861. By 1870, he had become a wealthy senior partner in a large law firm. He was a successful businessman, having invested heavily in real estate in North Chicago. He also served as an elder in a Presbyterian church. The Spaffords were supporters and friends with the well-known evangelist Dwight L. Moody. They lived happily in Lakeview with their four daughters. They could certainly say at this time in their lives that all was well. But their earthly fortunes would soon change. On October 8, 1871, the ever-present threat of fire in the crowded city of Chicago broke out. Old wooden buildings and sidewalks quickly went up in flames, fanned by winds off Lake Michigan. Within 2 days, at least 300 people were dead, 100,000 homeless, and $200 million worth of property destroyed, including Spafford's real estate investments and law firm. By 1873, Spafford, concerned about Anna's health, planned a family trip to England to participate in revival services led there by Dwight Moody and music evangelist Ira Sankey. Just before they left, their dwindling finances took another hit during the Panic of 1873. Though he was detained by last-minute business concerns, he sent Anna and the four girls ahead, whom he would follow in a few days. Spafford booked passage for his wife, 11-year-old Anna, 9-year-old Maggie Lee, 5-year-old Elizabeth, and 2-year-old Tanetta, who joined 308 other passengers aboard the French steamship Ville du Havre in New York. They set sail on November 15, 1873. About 1 week into the crossing, at 2 a.m. on November 22nd, the Ville du Havre collided with the iron-hulled Scottish ship, the Lough Erne. The Lough Erne rang the ship's bell and ported its helm, while the Ville du Havre put to starboard, but it was too late. The Ville du Havre was nearly broken in two. Anna hurried her daughters from their berths to the deck, where all was chaos. Having been told that the ship would soon sink, there she knelt down and prayed that God would either save them or make them willing to die. The Ville du Havre sank into the cold, murky waters of the Atlantic in only 12 minutes. 226 souls were lost. While rowing a small boat, a sailor spotted a woman clinging to a piece of the wreckage. It was Anna, still alive, but all four of her daughters had drowned. Another vessel landed them in Cardiff, Wales, 9 days later. There she cabled her husband the famed message that began, "Saved alone, what shall I do?" One of the ship's survivors later recalled Anna saying, "God gave me four daughters. Now they have been taken from me. Someday I will understand why." Horatio immediately left Chicago for Liverpool. As he crossed the Atlantic, the captain called Horatio to his cabin to say that, by his best reckoning, they were passing over the spot where his daughters perished. He wrote to his wife's half-sister, "On Thursday last, we passed over the spot where she went down, in mid-ocean, the waters 3 miles deep. But I do not think of our dear ones there. They are safe folded, the dear lambs." Ira Sankey said that Dwight Moody left his meetings in Edinburgh and went to Liverpool to comfort the bereaved parents and was pleased to find that they were able to say, "It is well, the will of God be done." The Spaffords returned to Chicago, where in 1876 they entertained Ira Sankey in their home for several weeks. According to Sankey, that is when Horatio penned the words of the hymn, "It is well with my soul," in commemoration of the death of his children. Sankey stated that the comforting fact in connection with this incident was that in one of our small meetings in North Chicago a short time prior to their sailing for Europe, the children had been converted. As heartrending as their losses were, these events were not the end of the Spafford sorrows. In 1875, they were blessed with the birth of a son, Horatio Gates Spafford II. But before he turned 5, their son died of scarlet fever. However, in 1878 and 1881, respectively, daughters Bertha and Grace were born. In what is perhaps the most tragic part of the story, Spafford began to drift away from evangelical truth and adopt unusual notions and questionable business practices. He became obsessed with date-setting for the Second Coming, a supposed golden earthly age of 1,000 years, messages and visitations from God, a denial of hell, false prophecies, and many other rather extreme practices. With growing opposition, Spafford and some of his followers found it expedient to leave the country. In August of 1881, this messianic sect left for Jerusalem, where they established the American colony and lived communally to wait for the Second Coming. Near the end, Spafford even imagined himself to be the Messiah, though this was likely the result of delirium from malaria. On October 16, 1888, Horatio Spafford died of malaria. Anna Spafford passed away many years later in 1923.
But the tragedies surrounding this hymn did not begin and end with the sinking of a ship. Spafford penned the famous words of the hymn, but Philip P. Bliss composed the tune, which he dubbed Ville de Havre, after the ship that took the Spaffords' daughters. The complete hymn was published by Bliss and Sankey in 1876. It was first sung by Bliss himself before a large gathering of ministers hosted by Moody on November 24, 1876. After Christmas, only 1 month later, Bliss wired D.L. Moody that he, his wife Lucy, and his two sons, Paul and George, would soon be arriving in Chicago. In the telegram, he said, "Tickets for Chicago, via Buffalo and Lakeshore Railroad, shall be in Chicago Friday night. God bless you all forever." At the last minute, they decided to leave the two boys with Bliss's mother. Philip and Lucy departed on a cold, blizzardy December 29, 1876. At 8 o'clock p.m., on crossing over a ravine near Ashtabula, Ohio, the bridge carrying the train collapsed, and one of two engines and 11 passenger coaches carrying about 160 people plunged 75 feet into the icy river below. 5 minutes later, fire broke out, and fanned by gale force winds, quickly enveloped the wreckage. Two-thirds of the passengers perished in the wreck and the fire. Philip, however, was able to free himself and escape through a window. He returned to pull his wife Lucy out, but found her to be hopelessly pinned in the twisted iron of the wreckage. When he found that he could not save her, he bravely remained at her side until both were consumed by the flames. In 1877, an eyewitness wrote, "He would not escape by deserting his noble wife, and they went home together in a baptism of fire." The newspapers reported, "All that remained was a charred mass."

is why Job, despite the horrors of affliction, could ask, "What? Shall we receive good at the hand of God, and shall we not receive evil?" It is why he could cry out, "Though he slay me, yet will I hope in him." This is why Paul could declare, "For to me to live is Christ, and to die is gain." And this is why he could say, "But whatever gain I had, I count it as loss for the sake of Christ. Indeed, I count everything as loss because of the surpassing worth of knowing Christ Jesus my Lord. For his sake, I have suffered the loss of all things and count them as rubbish, in order that I may gain Christ and be found in him, not having a righteousness of my own that comes from the law, but that which comes through faith in Christ, the righteousness from God that depends on faith, that I may know him and the power of his resurrection, and may share his sufferings, becoming like him in his death, that by any means possible I may attain the resurrection from the dead." This is why Jesus said, "For whoever would save his life will lose it, but whoever loses his life for my sake and the gospel's will save it. For what does it profit a man to gain the whole world and forfeit his soul?" And this is why, if we were to take all the losses we experience in life and add them to the loss of death, they would never add up to the gain we have in Christ. And so, when sorrows billow over us and threaten to sink us, we may confidently sing, "My sin, oh the bliss of this glorious thought, my sin, not in part but the whole, is nailed to the cross, and I bear it no more. Praise the Lord, oh my soul." And so, whatever my lot, thou hast taught me to say, "It is well with my soul."

0: That rendition was from David Phelps, Guy Penrod, and Joy Gardner from Gaither. It's about as good as it gets, and I think it was sobering to hear again the story of the suffering of those who wrote both the words and the music to that beautiful song, It Is Well. And if you've never had the joy of standing in church and singing that song, then come to New Hope, because we sing it regularly.
1: We do, we do.
0: And it is an absolute boomer. And I think the reason it's such a good song is because we're all suffering so much down here.
2: Yep.
0: And there is so much pain. And we need Jesus so desperately. And I say it over and over, week by week by week, weary week, really, in this show, that if you have Jesus, no matter what the world throws at you, you're going to be okay.
2: Yes.
0: It doesn't mean that it'll be always all right, but you're going to be okay.
2: And my testimony too.
0: 59 years of age, and I know how difficult life can be. I've been through my own trials and my own travails, and I know how much better it is to do it with Jesus. It doesn't mean it is easy. It doesn't mean that it's a walk in the park, because it's anything but. But there is a inner peace that comes, and most Aussies don't get this, Hunty. Mm. There is an inner peace that comes by having Jesus. That's why you can throw all this Darwinism and evolution rubbish. Oh, I'm probably not allowed to say it like that, am I, Hunty? Garbage. Garbage. Garbage.
2: You're allowed to say your opinion.
0: Rubbish.
2: Yeah.
0: I never ever have copped it. I don't believe it. Because I have this experience, I'm an ordinary bloke, an ordinary Aussie, with Jesus, and I can truly say, like those who wrote that song, that if you've got him, it is well with your soul.
2: Mm.
0: Bible study, Hunty.
2: It is time for Bible study.
0: Yes. I like to revisit these subjects, but I'm going to come from a different angle, one I've never come from before. I want to have a look at what Jesus has to say about the times we live in. There are three great chapters in the Bible that talk about Jesus and the second coming, or the return of Jesus, and the end of the world. They are Matthew 24, they are Luke chapter 21, and then Mark 13. This is the first time, believe it or not, Andrew Hunt, in 33 years of ministry, I've ever done a Bible study on this particular topic from Mark chapter 13.
2: Nice.
0: I don't normally use this story, because it's the same story told in Matthew, Mark, and Luke. I usually use Matthew or Luke, but we're in Mark 13. So without further ado, Hunty, I want you to read Mark chapter 13, not Luke, Mark 13, verse 3 and 4 only, and then we'll set the scene.
2: Sure. Later, Jesus sat on the Mount of Olives across the valley from the temple. Peter, James, John, and Andrew came to him privately and asked, "Tell us, when will all this happen? What sign will show us that these things are about to be fulfilled?"
0: So if you look at the books of Matthew and the book of Luke, what the disciples are doing is they're coming to Jesus and they're saying, "Hey, what's it going to be like at the end of the world?" Good question, Hunty.
2: Great
0: question. Do you remember when we were there?
2: Oh, every I'll time never we visit this, fantastic.
0: I share that. You do remember?
2: Best time of my life.
0: We were in Jerusalem. I remember before we went to Jerusalem, we were over in Jordan. Do you remember that? Over the Dead Sea.
2: That was great.
0: And I remember the first night we were in Jordan, we were at a conference, for once staying in a really nice hotel.
2: Yeah, I was
0: which
2: too.
0: Doesn't happen a whole lot to us, Andrew.
2: No.
0: In fact, Hunty, here we are in a 5-star hotel. We're guests. We're not paying for this. We're guests of another ministry. And Hunty went and asked for an upgrade.
2: What were you talking about?
0: Yes, you
2: did.
0: You didn't like
2: what
0: that room because it was too far to walk, remember? Too far to walk from where we were. Because we were in one hotel, we had to walk 300 or 400 meters, which incidentally was pretty good for both of us. And Hunty didn't like that, and he asked for it. And we had to walk because the meals were in that other hotel. He asked for an upgrade, and you wouldn't believe it, he got it. Hide as thick as a rhinoceros.
2: That's not the truth.
0: It's the truth, bro. Well, then how did we end up from that lousy, not lousy, but that not as good room to the good room?
2: They had me working on tech things, and I literally didn't have time to get back. Between events.
0: No. You weren't on tech stuff there.
2: Here we go. Itchy and scratchy there, and edit again.
0: You were there having the good time. You were not on tech.
2: I was helping them.
0: His mind's deteriorating. He was actually lecturing them about what they were doing
2: wrong.
0: Where's
2: my mute button for you?
0: Anyway, we're in this beautiful hotel.
2: Yes.
0: And I remember walking out on the first night we were there, looked across the Dead Sea, and there were the lights of Jerusalem.
2: Mm.
0: Do you remember that, Hunty?
2: Beautiful.
0: That was surreal, wasn't it?
2: Beautiful.
0: We did a live shoot. Remember that from
2: yeah,
0: there?
2: Yeah, we did.
0: For our church. We yeah. did a live shoot. I think we got more hits
2: good
0: on
2: times.
0: That. We're going to do more live programs, actually, in places like, not like that, but around the places we're outdoors, which we're doing right this minute, actually, in the studio now. But we're on a shoot around Australia at the moment and enjoying ourselves, aren't we, Hunty?
2: Good times, as I said.
0: It's on the Mount of Olives, which is across the valley from the Temple Mount, where the temple was in Jerusalem.
2: Mm-hmm.
0: They're sitting there, and the disciples say, hey, what's it going to be like at the end of the world? Good question, isn't it?
2: Great question.
0: What did Jesus say in verse 5?
2: Jesus replied, don't let anyone mislead you, for many will come in my name, claiming I am the Messiah. They will deceive many.
0: Do you reckon that's happening, Hunty, much at the moment?
2: I haven't seen anyone claiming to be Jesus. I've heard about it, but I've not seen anyone.
0: Actually, it is on the increase.
2: Did David Koresh claim to be Jesus?
0: Yeah, he did.
2: Okay.
0: The Messiah.
2: Yeah.
0: Impersonate. but that's not where I want to go today, Hunty.
2: Oh.
0: I want you to listen to a video that I've got. If Ooh. You're watching this on Facebook, you can watch this show on Facebook. Is that right, Hunty?
2: Totally. How yeah, we're on the Faith FM Facebook page.
0: So whether you're watching this or live or not, it'll be on our Faith FM Facebook page. It'll be on also the Aussie Pastor.
2: Yeah, later on tonight we'll copy it across to the Aussie Pastor page. Yep.
0: We're not doing this live.
2: Yeah, actually, we could, actually. It is linked.
0: Whatever.
2: Yep.
0: I'm not sure what's happening there. We'll work that out later. I want you to listen to this video because I think it's very important to what I'm trying to share with you today from the Scripture when it comes to false Christs and false messiahs. I think this is really relevant. Now, what it is, this is Congress, and they're talking to a scientist, to a man who was involved with the American government in the looking at extraterrestrial life and UFOs. Now, Hunty,
2: yes.
0: Am I a conspiracy theorist?
2: No, not at all. The opposite of.
0: Okay, so that's why you need to listen to me on this, because I'm no conspiracy theorist, but I see something happening. Listen to the video first. So this is politicians in the United States Congress talking to this guy who worked for the US government as a scientist on extraterrestrials, and then I'll draw a... conclusion, Hunty. Fire.
1: They, I guess, human or non-human biologics?
3: Non-human, and that was the assessment of people with direct knowledge on the program I talked to that are currently still on the program.
1: You've stated that the government is in possession of potentially non-human spacecraft. Based on your experience and extensive conversations with experts, do you believe our government has made contact with intelligent extraterrestrials?
3: Something I can't discuss in public setting.
1: Okay, I can't ask when you think this occurred. if you believe we have crashed craft, stated earlier, do we have the bodies of the pilots who piloted this craft?
3: As I've stated publicly already in my News Nation interview, biologics came with some of these recoveries, yeah.
1: Were they, I guess, human or non-human biologics?
3: Non-human, and that was the assessment of people with direct knowledge on the program I talked to that are currently still on the program.
1: And was this documentary evidence, this video, photos, eyewitness? Like, how would that be determined?
3: The specific documentation I would have to talk to you in a skiff about.
0: That's on Sky News.
2: Right.
0: That's on mainstream news. Talking about extraterrestrials. Is that how you say it? Extraterrestrials?
2: Yes, extraterrestrials, yeah.
0: Beings from other planets.
2: Yep.
0: About spaceships that have crashed, that have found biological remains in those spaceships. Before I go any further, I want you to read 2 Corinthians chapter 11, verse 14. But I want you, before that even, Hunty, to read again Mark chapter 13.
2: 13, 7?
0: Yeah.
2: Yeah, good.
0: 13 verse 5 again. Oh. So let's. I'm getting myself mixed up here. Read Mark 13:5,
2: yep.
0: And then have a pause, and then we'll read 2 Corinthians 11:14.
2: Sure. Okay. Jesus replied, "Don't let anyone mislead you, for many will come in my name, claiming I am the Messiah, and they will deceive many."
0: Okay. You're saying not a lot of that's happening at the moment. more and more is happening. We get human beings doing this. But watch this, 2 Corinthians 11:14. Then I'll share something with you that I'm going to open up more over the next few weeks.
2: But I'm not surprised. Even Satan disguises himself as an angel of light.
0: 2 Corinthians 11:14. Read it again, bro.
2: 2 Corinthians 11:14.
0: Yep.
2: But I'm not surprised. Even Satan disguises himself as an angel of light.
0: I don't have time today, but I'm going to do this in the next couple of weeks. The Bible says that an angel, who is Satan, appears on the planet disguised as an angel of light.
2: Wow.
0: Now, I want to tell you something straight out. Extraterrestrials, are they there? The book of Job says, yeah, they are. There are many worlds that God has created, but hear me, Hunty,
2: yep.
0: They are unfallen. No unfallen world. Every other planet in the solar system, if there are other planets in the solar system, in the universe, in our universe, in the multiverse, every single other planet with inhabitants on it, whatever they are, serves the Lord Jesus Christ and bows low before God. Our planet's the only one that is in rebellion. You with me, mate?
2: I'm with you.
0: So if we have extraterrestrials turn up claiming to be great messengers from another life, from another planet, we need to understand it's a deception from Satan himself. Because the Bible says, and I've just picked one verse here, remember I'm going to unpack this more in the next few weeks.
2: Yep.
0: Read 2 Corinthians 11:14 again, Hunty.
2: Okay, 2 Corinthians 11:14. But I'm not surprised. Even Satan disguises himself as an angel of light.
0: Satan will turn up before the end of the world disguised as an angel of light, will claim to be Jesus the Messiah. Can you imagine that? And I believe when you've got the US Congress, a staid body of gentlemen and ladies who is not likely to get involved in conspiracy theories, looking at these extraterrestrial events starting to occur on our planets, I think there's a very good chance that what you've got here, Hunty, is Satan preparing the way for his arrival on this planet. It's a serious time. So what does that mean to us personally? I think we need to have a relationship with Jesus.
2: Totally.
0: We need to be in prayer every day. We need to be in Bible study. So as these signs unpack and this world comes to a crashing end with some of the fiercest, most powerful deceptions the world has ever seen, including Satan himself turning up on the planet as an angel of light, claiming to be the Messiah with great light on what the human race needs to do, with the whole world being deceived, we need to be so immersed in Jesus, knowing what is happening, because we've got the Holy Spirit so powerfully that we will see the deception for what it is. And the only way that you can have that experience is to be in a day-to-day walk with Jesus Christ. Now, this stuff 100%. Might seem way out. I get that. It's not your day-to-day Bible study. I'm going to unpack this more in the next few weeks. I'll guarantee you. In fact, next week I'll be onto this again.
2: Yep.
0: The Bible is very clear this is going to happen. We need to know Jesus. You know Jesus, you're going to be okay, and you'll see every deception that Satan will throw at us, including when he arrives on this planet.
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0: One of the ways of knowing Jesus is to spend time with him in prayer. And this is the Oak Ridge Boys, one of the biggest bands, country bands in America, and they're talking with Jesus and they're sharing with us this song. I like it, Hunty.
2: Me
0: it's
2: too.
0: It's fun.
2: It's a great song.
0: It's fun, but if you listen to the message, it's powerful. Just a little talk with Jesus, Oak Ridge Boys.

Give me a turnaround on that, Gordon.

0: That's a beautiful song, that one.
1: Yep.
0: I enjoy it a lot. If you want to get through what's ahead of us, you better be talking to Jesus. Harold, have we got you on board?
2: Yes, we are here, Lloyd.
0: Okay. I can't see you, but I know that you're there somewhere.
1: I can fix that.
0: No, I'm happy for that because I've got the timer on that other one, so I'm happy to do this without seeing him, Hunty.
1: Oh, you can see him now, surely.
0: Yeah, but I can't see my timer.
1: Oh.
0: So just give me the timer and let Harold go. I can talk to him as though we're on the phone.
1: Very good.
0: No worries at all. How are you going up there, Harold?
2: It's having a good day today, Lloyd.
0: That's good. We've got an interesting one today. We're going to talk about Florence Nightingale.
2: What a wonderful person she was.
0: I reckon, I don't know, but I think that everybody must, at least in the Western world, have heard of Florence Nightingale at some stage or another.
2: For sure.
0: Yeah, yeah. In fact, my daughter is a nurse, and I'm trying to remember as I was looking at this story with you whether or not Florence Nightingale had a part in her graduation. And I think it was a two-part graduation. There was a Friday night and then a Sunday. And I think on the Friday night, they all carried lamps down the aisle of the church they were graduating in. I think we're going to find out that's something to do with Florence Nightingale.
2: Right. Yeah, still today.
0: So she's had a major impact even on modern nursing. But let's look at a story. Let's look at a story because it's a good one. When was Florence Nightingale born?
2: Well, she was born in May 1820, but it was in the city of Florence in Italy.
0: So she was born in Italy, but is she British?
2: I would say so. The name is very British, Nightingale.
0: Who was she named after?
2: Well, she was named after the place where she was born. She was born in Florence, and they called her Florence Nightingale.
0: It's kind of not a name you hear a lot of people call today, is it? But a beautiful name, nevertheless. Was she born into poverty or wealth?
2: No, she wasn't in a poor place. Her family were very wealthy. They were in high society, and so she wasn't asked to work. You're just part of this great family.
0: So she could have lived a life of ease and luxury, I'm guessing.
2: Well, let me tell you, the family all had servants. She didn't have to do anything. And the house, this mansion they lived in, had 15 bedrooms.
0: So she, in reality, with the culture of that day, they would have expected her to live a life of wealth and ease and not to work, correct?
2: Right.
0: But that's not her. How old was she when she decided she wanted to do something special with her life?
2: Well, when she was just six, she said, I want to do something special with my life. And that was the decision from her early age.
0: What did her father teach her?
2: Well, didn't go to school, but her father was a good tutor. And listen to this. He taught her Greek and Latin and German and French and Italian, besides history and philosophy, and then went into mathematics as well.
0: Reality is she might have been better educated than a lot of us today.
2: That's right.
0: What did her mother expect from her?
2: Her mother just wanted to get married and have a family. Her mother wanted some grandkids.
0: So she turned 16 years of age. What did she decide?
2: She decided then to take God into her life and put herself in the hands of God.
0: Really, that was probably the pivotal decision of her life. Would that be fair to say?
2: It always is. If I do that, that's the biggest decision of my life, and it was of hers too.
0: Yeah. So what did she do? And we're starting to get a little look into her character. What did she do in the Great English Depression of the 1840s?
2: Well, she had moved back to England, and it was the big depression there, but she took medicine and food and clothing to the poor who were starving to death.
0: So she's already starting to serve.
2: That's right.
0: So she turns 24, which I might want to tell our listeners was a ripe old age back in that time. She should have been by now married, settled down with kids, and living her life. She turns 24. What did she decide God had called her to do?
2: She felt God was leading her, go and become a nurse, and then you can help the sick and the poor who are sick.
0: Now, remember, she's rich, correct?
2: That's right.
0: This is the last thing her parents wanted to do. Is that right?
2: They hated that decision. They tried to stop her. They would be scandalized if this high society girl went down and worked with the poor.
0: But she goes and does it anyway. What were the hospitals like in her time?
2: Oh, they weren't like today. They were filthy, dark, poorly run, all kinds of diseases, all put together in one room.
0: Would it be fair to say that it might have been safer not to go to hospital than it was to go to hospital?
2: Well, if you went to hospital, you had a fair good chance of dying.
0: Yeah. You talk about the pressure her family put on her with her choice of nursing. Do we know much about that?
2: Well, we know a little because the pressure was there. Don't be a nurse. And she said, I want to be a nurse. And she had a little nervous breakdown.
0: Okay. So it was the pressure her parents were putting on her not to do this was having an impact.
2: Sure did.
0: But she continues on. Where did she go to further her career in nursing?
2: Well, she heard of this place in Kaiserswerth over in Germany, not far from Dusseldorf, and there at the Institute of Deaconesses, she learnt nursing by practice.
0: Do we know whether her parents supported this or not, or we're not sure?
2: Well, I don't think they would have left her destitute, so yeah. There could have been a little support there.
0: Were there men interested in her? Because she's 24 and older now, and how did she respond? Because she's a young woman, she falls in love. Were there men interested in her?
2: There were quite a number of marriage proposals. Will you marry me? They kept asking.
0: Mm.
2: But she had refused them all, and finally she took work in a London charity hospital.
0: So she's very, very committed to her life and her work to the point where she excludes love.
2: That's right.
0: What did England become involved with in 1854, which was really important to this story?
2: Well, the war started in Crimea and England decided to come into it. Mm. And so that was the big deciding factor.
0: So by now she'd be one of the best trained nurses, not just in England, perhaps the world. Is that right?
2: Well, she knew more about hospitals than anyone else in England.
0: That's right. So what happens? She's asked to become involved over there. Tell us that story.
2: Well, the Minister for War, he was a special friend of Florence, and he said, will you take a bunch of nurses and go over to Crimea because we'll have wounded soldiers and we need you there.
0: How many nurses did she take with her?
2: She took 38.
0: What were the state of the hospitals when she got there?
2: Oh, they were filthy. They were usually in derelict places. And it was terrible, the situation where she found herself.
0: So this is where she really starts to make world-changing decisions. What did she introduce?
2: She introduces vast improvement in hygiene, keep it clean. And the death rate went down from 40% to just 2%. She even got soap and knives and forks for the people and toothbrushes.
0: So she basically what she's doing, she's bringing cleanliness into the hospital.
2: That's right.
0: So she's had this. This is great success. So you're talking about a 40% death rate down to 2%. That means at least 38% were dying because of the filth. You would think she got great support from the other medical practitioners, including the army doctors?
2: No, the doctor said, you're going to spoil the breach. Don't do that at all. And they resented her tremendously.
0: Even though there was this great life-saving stuff going on, they resented her.
2: That's right.
0: What was she known as and why by her patients?
2: Well, she talk about an eight-hour day. She worked sometimes up to 20 hours in a day, and at night she would carry a lamp. And so she was known as the lady with the lamp.
0: And that's why my daughter, is this correct, carried a lamp in her graduation ceremony.
2: Correct, that's why.
0: So she, to this day, she is a great hero in the health sector, is that correct?
2: She was the name above all others.
0: I mean, it's a silly question, but she was wildly successful in Crimea, correct?
2: She was. In fact, there is a museum in an army barracks in Istanbul. I've been there, and it shows all the things connected with Florence Nightingale. It's hard to get into because it's a military place, but there is a museum there.
0: I'd love to go there one day, Harold, and do a story with you.
2: Amen.
0: Yeah. Who took notice of her work? Because she was starting to have an influence, and people were, it wasn't all hostility. Who took notice of her work, and what did that guy go on to set up?
2: Well, she got noticed by Jean-Henri Durant, and he was the guy that started the International Red Cross in Geneva. So he knew what she was doing in hospitals.
0: So she had a major influence on the guy who started up the Red Cross.
2: That's right.
0: Did she? Was it just practical work, or did she write anything? Did she leave anything behind, you know, for those following her?
2: She wrote a book called Notes on Hospitals, and it showed how to make hospitals better with good ventilation, more room, good drainage, and cleaner and a sanitary place. She was an expert in this.
0: What did she open in 1860?
2: She opened a training school for nurses, and the nurses were called Nightingale Nurses.
0: Wow. This is in England, I'm taking it.
2: That's right.
0: And she dies eventually. She died an old lady. When did she die?
2: 1910.
0: Okay.
2: 1910 in London.
0: So I'm trying to work out how old she was born. I'm trying to remember when she was born.
2: 1820.
0: So she's 90 years old.
2: 90 years old.
0: So her practices, which she obviously incorporated into her own life, probably extended her life as well. And today in hospitals, it'd be fair to say that much of what we do is built on the foundations of her life, of her nursing ministry, and it was a ministry.
2: Right. She really changed hospital procedures forever.
0: And all the time, a devoted follower of Jesus Christ.
2: Amen.
0: What do you reckon we can learn from her life? Amazing story, actually, Harold, of this lady. I'd heard a lot about her through the years from afar, but it was good to look at her today. What do you learn? You're a historian. What do you learn from looking at her story and her life?
2: What can a person do who devotes their life to Jesus and says, let me help, and he will use you just like he used Florence?
0: Hey, one question without notice. Do you think it was Jesus that also helped to bring light into her life on all these issues which were, you know, causing so many problems in the hospitals?
2: Of course. He brings the best of life and the best of health to us.
0: Okay. Well, she's an amazing story, and I really enjoyed that one, Harold. Thank you.
2: Good one.
0: God bless, and we'll see you next time.
2: Sure will. Bye then.
0: Bye-bye.
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0: You like that story, Hunty?
3: What a great story.
0: Have you got nurses in your family, mate?
3: I was married to a nurse for a long time.
0: But none of your kids or anything like that?
3: No, none of my kids.
0: Listen to this, mate. My auntie was a nurse. In fact, my auntie and my auntie were nurses. My mother was a nurse. You with me?
3: I am.
0: My daughter is a nurse. I am surrounded by nurses. I don't know why, but the women in my family and my nephew, a male now, Jack, he's a nurse. So there's nurses. My sister-in-law is a nurse. It just keeps going. And it's interesting to see the what I would call the influence of Florence Nightingale on their lives and on their work to this day. And what I like about that story is she was a devoted, committed follower, believer, disciple of Jesus. And how many people who follow Jesus and believers of him have made a difference in our life? I take it this next song's The Love of God.
3: Yes.
0: Again, Guy Ponrod. Same guys.
3: Yeah.
0: Guy Ponrod and
3: Dave Phelps.
0: David Phelps. Yep. Hope you enjoy it.

0: That'd be one of my favourite songs too, Hunty.
1: Yeah, it's a good song.
0: I really like that song, really The Love of God. Song. How rich and pure, how deep it is. This next message I'm going to share with you, a little testimony. Lauren Michael Cotton's son, Graham, suffered from, and I don't know a lot about these problems and challenges, Asperger's syndrome, bipolar disorder and depression.
1: Oh, Asperger's, I know a bit about that.
0: So he's in deep trouble.
1: Yep.
0: Nothing they tried helped him, and they surrendered it all to God, which is a good place to go when you've got your back
1: always,
0: up against the wall.
1: Always.
0: There's nowhere else to go. While homeless, Graham was robbed of everything he had. So their son gets robbed of everything he has, and after that, he experienced a revelation of God's love. And it's amazing how God will, if we ask him to, step into situations, rectify them, save them, and heal the situation and the person involved. Listen to this testimony for power.
2: Nobody wants to admit that they don't like their child. I mean, it's your kid. You love them. And I did love Graham, but he was hard. He was very, very hard.
3: Great day for both of you.
4: We met at church doing some ministry together.
2: We were a little bit older when we got married, so we talked about having children quickly. They were going to become Christians at a very early age because we were going to have them in church. I think 10 months after we were married, we had Graham. We didn't really have a comparison, so we didn't know exactly at the moment that things were different. He was just very, very, very active.
4: He didn't have friends. They would make fun of him.
2: We took him to the doctor, and he was diagnosed with ADHD. That may be true, but there's something social that we're missing. We disciplined out of anger on several occasions. It was scary, you know, sometimes to think, what are we doing? We're spanking all the time, we're disciplined all the time. We're supposed to be having fun. We're supposed to have great relationships with our kids, and it's not turning out at all like we thought it was supposed to. At 10 years old, he was diagnosed with Asperger syndrome. But instead of like a terrible news, it was kind of a relief. It was like, finally, I knew there was something else. When he was probably about 12, his behavior, it just was so overwhelming. I remember just going in my bedroom and being so exasperated. I just fell down on my bed and I just began sobbing and I cried out to God and I said, God, I'm tired of asking you to help me because I can't do it. You need to do it. It was pretty amazing because I heard him say in my spirit, Graham is going to get it. And I sat up and I looked around the room and I said, what? And God said to me again, Graham is going to get it. I'm glad God gave me that at that point because it was pretty much downhill after that. Around 13, Graham began using marijuana. He began the ritual of cutting himself to relieve anxiety. He would start fires in our house and we wouldn't know it. And then it was at that point that he and his dad got in a fight.
4: I partly think it's my fault, but he ran out and he got a rock and he threw it and he hit me in the head. And I said, call 911.
5: The victim of an assault has facial injuries.
2: The police said, that's enough, and we know you're going to let him come back, but we're not. And so they actually put a restraining order on him, and he went to jail. Shortly thereafter, he had some kind of emotional breakdown. He broke into a home, and he got in trouble with a very strict county in Texas. For 2 years, they had him bouncing back and forth from the mental hospital to jail. I wanted Graham to have peace and have joy. And then I thought, well, peace and joy is Jesus. That's a person. So I began to just pray, God, please let Graham experience you. But when he finally did get out, he decided that he was going to go to Colorado. He got a bus ticket. Colorado wasn't everything he thought. So he ended up hitchhiking to Portland, Oregon. We're actually on a vacation in Mexico during this time, and Graham called us just half crazed. He was crying and screaming and mad because he had ran out of all of his medications, and he was at a hospital, and they wouldn't give him any more medications. I said, Graham, we can wire you some money, but there's nothing else we can do. He got upset. He hung up on me, and right before he hung up on me, he said, I'm going to hurt somebody. I couldn't jump on a plane. I couldn't call him. He lost his phone. He called me from the hospital. There was nothing. This feels very bad. It feels like the end. And so all we could do was pray. And I just told God, he is so yours. And he's always been yours. I want so badly to go rescue him. But I know you brought me here. I believe you brought me here for a reason, and you took me out of the way. And I need to trust that. So please help me just to let it go and to let you do your thing with him. And amazingly, I closed my eyes and I fell asleep. We were in Cabo for 2 weeks. We came home and I brought my mind back to my son. So 2.5 weeks later, I got a call from California. I answered it and I heard Graham. He called me and he said, Mom, I lost everything. He said, I knew I didn't know anybody for thousands of miles, but I knew God.
3: I was in Sacramento. I had just hopped a freight train down with a bunch of people from Portland. And I had this like vision. I saw like hell. And it wasn't just this place where people were eternally tortured. It was this place where people chose to do things their own way. The next day, I was so filled with compassion and love for other people that the people I was hanging out with couldn't stand to be around me. They actually kicked me out of their group.
2: Graham had experienced God. It's pretty amazing.
3: God showed me what my life would look like if he did heal me and what it would look like if he didn't. And the difference was extreme. And he gave me a choice. He also made that choice very easy.
2: Amazing transformation since then. Graham is off all his medication. He's off of all drugs.
4: He's walking with the Lord. What we've prayed at his youth has come to pass in his older age.
3: Jesus is the only source of peace that I have found.
2: What I used to trust God for was an outcome. It was what I was praying for, that I trust that that would happen. And now it's not about the outcome, but it's about trusting God for trusting God. He knew how far to go with Graham. He knew when and how and where Graham was going to respond. And he did it. And I'm very, very grateful.
0: You know what?
1: Yep.
0: I'm struggling with the mute button today, mate.
1: I'm noticing.
0: I don't even remember putting it on.
1: That's all right.
0: Why am I putting the mute button on? I usually rely on you.
1: I know, right?
0: Have I lost trust?
1: Maybe you had a cough.
0: Story after story after story after story, what Jesus can do in people's lives if they ask him for help.
1: Yes.
0: He's a God who, when you're in trouble, no matter what the trouble is, will come and help. Always will come and help. And that's another powerful testimony, mate. Of the goodness of God. This song, I chose it because I knew what that testimony was about. Jesus is the answer. This is from a choir, an Adventist choir in, and I've got to get this right. I can't read it.
1: Okay, it's the Burns Creek Seventh-day Adventist Contemporary Choir.
0: Out of what country?
1: Solomon Islands.
0: Thank you.
1: No worries.

0: Beautiful song.
1: Absolutely.
0: Love that song. Beautiful song, that one, Hunty.
1: Great song.
0: I've always enjoyed it. They actually are from the Solomon Islands, but they were recording in Fiji. You used to do a lot of that in the old day, didn't you? You'd go to the Pacific.
1: I mean, I was so blessed to hear the wonderful harmonies and the enthusiasm. Those guys can really sing.
0: They really do know how to sing. Hey, Ask the Aussie Pastor, you ready, mate?
1: Yeah, my favourite segment. You know what? Let me give a quick shout-out. If you wanted to send us a question, you are welcome to. Not for today, obviously, but if you ever do, you can text
0: us. Is there any chance they could get through today?
1: Yeah, if you send it right now as an SMS, I'll read it to you today. Anyway, here we go. 0488880851 is the text number, or you can email us, and the address is theaussiepastor@gmail.com.
0: He'll only read it if he gets time, listeners. Yeah, I'm going to qualify that.
1: We're almost out of time, so.
0: You'll only read it if we get time. Okay, right, mate.
1: Let's
0: move
1: into
0: it.
1: Okay, question one. Can God heal broken marriages, and have you seen it?
0: The short answer is yes.
1: Of course.
0: He can and he does, and yes, I have seen it.
1: Yes.
0: But not always. Because I've been in a broken marriage, and it takes two to tango.
1: That's right.
0: If you want to see your marriage heal, both the husband and the wife have got to be into it.
1: Correct.
0: Because if it's just one or the other, you can't. You know, I knew a guy once. He was a pastor. He actually got caught in adultery, which is a pretty serious thing for a pastor to get caught into. Not impossible, though, Andrew Hunt.
1: Yep.
0: But pretty serious thing. It came out, as it often does. Not always, but often comes out. And when it came out, it devastated his marriage. And both he and his wife had to make a decision on what they were going to do. You know what they did?
1: What's that?
0: They decided to work with it with God. And they did. And it took a long time and a lot of counselling and a lot of tears and a lot of heartache and a lot of pain. But from the most, what I would call damaging, or one of the most damaging things that can happen to a marriage, adultery, step by step, as they took good counselling, as they prayed together, as they got into the Bible and studied together, God was able to bring that marriage back to a point where they would today, and they're still friends of mine, have one of the most powerful marriages in one of the most powerful ministries, not exactly as a pastor, but powerful ministries of anyone I have seen. So, yes,
1: wow.
0: God does heal broken marriages. I have seen it, and I've seen it many times.
1: That's great.
0: But I want to qualify that. It does take two to tango. In fact, it takes three to tango. The husband, the wife, and God. And if you've got those three ingredients and you really want your marriage to heal, you've got every chance of having success, Hunty.
1: All right, moving on. Oh, this next question, what a ripper. Why does God give us sexual desires and yet when we act on them, the Bible says it's wrong?
0: You like that question, Hunty?
1: I could have wrote that, I reckon, but I didn't.
0: God gives us sexual desires because God created us sexual beings. Sex is for pleasure. It's for procreation, but it's for more than that. It's for pleasure too. That's why the Bible says, you know, to husbands and wives, don't spend too much time apart because it's healthy that you be together. So God created sexual desires because that's a part of who you are. But with those sexual desires, he

0: what I've just said. But it's not what I'm saying. It's what the Bible says. So I think as Christians especially, you make a decision. If you're going to be a Christian, a believer, and a disciple of Jesus, you make a decision. Either I'm going to follow God and I'm going to do what he asks and I'm going to live within the parameters and within the boundaries that he sets out, or I'm not. Well, Hunty, I choose to. I get when other people choose not to. So sexual desire is not a bad thing, but you've got to act on it if you're going to be Christian. If you want the peace that only God can give that transcends human understanding, if you want that, you've got to practice your sexuality within the boundaries God has given. And if you don't, well, there's no peace, and it'll cause strife one way or another in your life. So does that make sense, Hunty?
1: Yes. Can I add to that question a little bit to make it more difficult for you?
0: I'm a bit nervous, but yes.
1: Do you think that God matched the sexuality of males and females?
0: Yeah.
1: So equal amounts.
0: You mean the desire?
1: Anecdotally, I would suggest that men get a whole lot more desire.
0: No, I think it's different.
1: It's the same?
0: It's not the same. It's different. I've got to be careful because I'm no expert in this area. But
1: me either.
0: Men are very visual. So, you know, I'm attracted to my wife visually.
1: Yep.
0: Big time.
1: Yep.
0: So it does have an impact on me when I look at her visually in the different forms that my wife comes to me in, without saying too much.
1: Gotcha.
0: Women attracted, well, you want to thank God that your wife's not attracted visually, Hunty. And I think I ought to thank him for the same thing.
1: True.
0: I've been around marriage long enough to know that if I'm loving my wife, if I'm doing things for her, if I'm giving her a sense of security, if she knows I'm there for her, well, then that's going to go good for my sex life.
1: Nice.
0: You know that, Hunty. And so, yeah, we do work on different... you know, what does it say? Men are from where? Mars, and women are from Venus.
1: Don't
0: get me too much into that because I'm no expert, mate.
1: All right, moving on.
0: But I do know this.
1: Yes.
0: Handbrake.
1: The handbrake, yeah.
0: I have fully effective. Practiced sexuality outside the boundaries of what God sets in my life at times. It's been very damaging. Always leaves me hurt and wounded, and has always hurt others and wounded them. Does that make sense?
1: I'm hearing you.
0: And the great thing is that if you're on that road now, you don't have to stay on it. Come back to God, cease the forbidden sexual practices that you've got in your life. God will heal you. He'll renew you, and you can have that peace with him again. And, of course, I have found with sexuality, following God's way is always the right way. Not that I've done it, Hunty. I want to make that clear. Yeah, I haven't always done it.
1: But we know that God's way is always the right way.
0: Okay.
1: All right, next question. Does the Bible say there will be a financial collapse at the end of time?
0: What a great question that is.
1: Well done, listener.
0: Yeah. The Bible says that at the end of time, men will be marrying and giving in marriage, that they'll be doing business, they'll be selling, and they'll be buying.
1: Yep.
0: So there seems to be an element of normalcy when Jesus returns a second time. And I say an element because the Bible's very clear also that the world will be in total chaos.
1: Yep.
0: But that at least will be going along to an extent. Will there be financial collapse? Well, we've already had financial collapse with the Great Depression. Some will all argue that 2008 was a financial collapse.
1: GFC, yep.
0: Others would argue that we're on the verge of a financial collapse. Now, I think we will see financial collapse before Jesus comes a second time. I think we may see it more than once. And I think it'll bring great hardship. Does the Bible say there'll be financial collapse? Well, in Revelation, it does talk about the struggles that businesses have as business collapses. I tend to suspect, without getting too heavy onto it, Hunty, that there'll be pretty serious financial stress as we head into the end of the world, as with the other things we've already talked about today.
1: Yep.
0: Yeah.
1: All righty. Actually, I think there's some Bible texts that would indicate that too. Anyway, moving on. Could Jesus...
0: If you don't know them, don't even say it.
1: Don't even raise it. Yeah. Could Jesus come today?
0: He can do whatever he wants.
1: Of course.
0: He can come today if he wanted, I reckon.
1: But don't a few more things need to line up first?
0: No, I don't reckon.
1: No?
0: No.
1: So time
0: there's
1: is right.
0: A lot of Adventists will be listening to this and going, oh, you reprobate Lloyd Grolman. Look, every single thing Jesus said was going to happen before he comes kind of has. Name them. Go to Matthew.
1: Yeah,
0: If you want to argue with me on that, go to Matthew 24 and go to Luke 21. Go to the entire book of Revelation and show me what could happen that hasn't happened. But will he come today? Don't think so, because I think that the battle's got to become a little fiercer and a little bit more intense. And I think the Bible does indicate that there are some things that are going to unpack yet. But could he come today? He could.

0: And you know what? When he does come hunting, there's a lot of people it's going to be a big surprise to.
1: That's true.
0: A really big surprise.
1: Yep.
0: So don't say, oh, there's things yet to happen. He's not coming today. Man alive, that would be a very dangerous approach.
1: No, you can never, the Bible's very clear, you can't put a time on God.
0: No, you can't. And you need to be ready right now for Jesus to come.
1: I think the text just comes like a thief in the night.
0: Yeah, and there's going to be a lot of people really surprised when Jesus comes. They go, oh, didn't that prophecy or this, No, no. You be ready right now.
1: All right. Well, time for a quick shout out, and then this segment's
0: We've got another question here, bro. Let's go.
1: We do.
0: Okay, let's do it.
1: Do I need to go for professional help for depression when I'm a believer in Jesus?
0: Yes. Yes. We heard the video, the testimony of the power of Jesus, that young man. But if you're really struggling with depression, Jesus has given us others to help us. Go and get help. Find a Christian counselor, psychologist. Go and get help. That's why I wanted you to... I saw that question earlier on, Hunty, and that's why I wanted to put it in. It's very important.
1: Right.
0: If you're struggling and you're battling with life and you're down and you're in a dark hole and the black dog of depression has got you around the throat, man, go get help. I could not say that strong enough.
1: Exactly.
0: Go to a doctor, go to a counselor, get as much help as you can, and rely on God, because together with the counselor, with the doctors, with those around you, and God, you're going to get out.
1: Yes, sure.
0: Okay,
1: Hunter. All right, we're done.
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0: The Blackwood Brothers, who are a quartet, singing My Most Fondest Desire, the return of Jesus to get me and you if you choose. The song's called What a Day It Will Be.

0: is coming soon and is coming for you if you choose him as your Saviour. Let's pray. Dear Lord, thank you for being with us today in this program. Talked about some pretty deep stuff. And I just pray you'll bless our listeners in a big way, most of all with your presence. This is my prayer in the name of Jesus. Amen.
1: Amen.
0: Again, thank you for joining us today. My name is Lloyd Grolleman. I'm the Aussie pastor.
1: And my name's Hunty, and I'm the Tech Man in Black, and we love you, but
0: Jesus loves you so much more. We are going to see you when?
1: Next time. Goodbye.
2: Thanks for joining the Aussie Pastor. 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
1: The tension isn't success felt empty. It's the dream collapsed, now what? From a young age, we're told to chase the dream. You work hard, you stay focused, and success will come. My guest was a rising racing prodigy with a future that looked incredibly bright. But when that dream began to fall apart, he was forced to ask a much deeper question. Who are you when the future you planned for simply disappears? For Lawson, that question led him somewhere he never expected. This is Cut Through. Lawson, really good to have you on Cut Through. Thank you for joining us.
2: Oh, stoked to be here.
1: How old were you when you realized you were a racing prodigy?
2: It's a hard question to answer because, you know, I guess you don't want to put yourself too forward in those kinds of conversations. But I would say the time that I think you can say you're a prodigy is when you're consistently beating those around you, when you're consistently winning. And I would say for me, I hit that when I was about 10. When I was about 10 years old is when I'm finding myself at the top of the podium regularly, locally, and then, you know, in the state, and then eventually nationally.
1: And it's not just in your age group either, is it?
2: Well, at the time, yes, but as I started to come up through the ranks in the Australian system, when you start shifting from the best in a class to, you know, the best in maybe some classes to one of the best in Australia.
1: And what kind of racing were you doing? Describe that to our audience.
2: Great question. It's a bit of a journey because when you start off in motorcycle racing, you're usually starting in one particular discipline. And I think a lot of people's journeys is in that discipline to, you know, a level of success. For me, I started off racing motocross when I was like 5. And I didn't stick at motocross for very long. I'd find myself in other disciplines, particularly, you know, flat track, speedway, then road racing. The reason for that shift is I think in my first year at motocross, there was a few times where we're rocking up to the track and they were having a memorial for some 10-year-old, 11-year-old kid who died or something. And my dad wasn't super stoked, just wasn't super fond. My parents weren't looking at that, you know, very, with a great sense of security. So we moved over to some different styles of racing. That's where I started to get better and really dig into what it was about.
1: Did you have a passion for racing young? How did you get into it?
2: That's such a good question. Because my journey into racing didn't come from like a lineage or pedigree of racing. My parents aren't racers. My uncles and aunties or anyone in my family don't really come from that background. For me, it was doing laps around the backyard on my Piwi 50. I think I was 4 or 5. You know, I'd hit my granddad's car once and bounced off a tree a few times. So just learning. I didn't have any particular talent for it, but, I think the passion started for me when I'd seen some kids come to school who were motorbike racers with big gold trophies. And they're like, yeah, we won these racing bikes. And I was like, man, I'd love to be a part of that. I'd love to have a piece of that. You know, I saw it as a, like an avenue, even as a young kid, I'm like, oh, that's an avenue of success, you know, to do something great. And so that's kind of when I started to become passionate about it. And that passion grew voraciously, very quickly. My parents would stand outside my door. I'm laying in bed making motorbike noises and they're laughing. And, you know, because I was just so keen to go the next day, every day after school, it was the thing that I wanted to do. It was the thing that I was focusing on. It was the thing that I wanted to be a part of.
1: I know they were supportive, but did they really believe you had what it would take?
2: Again, this is a great question because I feel like for all these questions, there's a real story to it. You know, for my parents, when I started racing bikes, particularly when I'm going to the track and racing first motocross, then in flat track, whatever, I was not a quote unquote prodigy. Like I wasn't this amazing natural talent immediately. My parents could see how much I loved it, but they could also see I'm like getting lapped. I'm coming last. And, you know, for them, they're like, maybe, you know, Lawson can be at best an aspiring hobbyist. They took me because, you know, they wanted to support me to do something I loved. But yeah, man, like, there was, in fact, to the point where there are a few weekends, you know, Dad's had a long week at work and he has stuff to do over the weekend. And so my dad's, we've gotten the car to go to the motocross track or the racing track. And he's intentionally drove me to the wrong track when nothing was happening and gone, oh, I guess there's not a meeting on today. We'd eat brekkie somewhere. He'd drive home. I'd ride around the backyard and my dad would do some work, you know, just the nature of a busy life. Now, I don't hate my dad for that. That was totally fine. I was not very good, but yeah, definitely in the beginning, there wasn't any, you know, there was no aspirations.
3: That's real love, eh?
2: Yeah.
3: Supported you, took you places, yeah. But we're willing to put the brake on just to look after your self-esteem.
2: Yeah, for sure.
3: Yeah. When did the switch flip from your dad not believing you should be in a race to you're actually starting to get on the podium?
2: Such a good question as well. So the club that I grew up racing in was the Curry Curry Junior Motorcycle Club, which for those who are familiar with motorcycle racing and motorcycle racing history, Curry Curry is special. Curry Curry is special, which is, you know, we both live in the Newcastle area. It's just, you know, it's a small town in the Hunter Valley, but it's where Chad Reed and Casey Stoner, two of the most successful Australian motorcycle racers of all time, come from in two different disciplines as well. I grew up racing there, and essentially if you're racing a Curry week in, week out, and you get to the level where you're winning in Curry or you're doing well in Curry, you can say, oh, I can rock up to a state or national championship and be towards the front. And so for me, you know, racing in Curry as a, you know, 5, 6, 7, 8 year old, I'm at the back of the pack. I'm getting lapped. And then, you know, at the middle of the pack. And by that point, I was like, oh, let's go along to a state title. And I'd go to the state championships, get last or something. I don't know. And then as I started to work my way towards the front, I remember I was 10. It was the first meeting of the year. We just had summer break and it's the local club day. And I rock up and I win my first race and I was stoked. Like for a lot of people, it's just the local club days, whatever, but it's at Curry Curry against the boys. And I won my first race. I'm fist pumping. I'm stoked. You know, very much it felt like a switch had flipped because I hadn't had much success up to that point. And that turned into winning every week and, you know, being on the podium every week in the various classes that I was racing in, you know, different size bikes. And then going from there to coming to the state championships and going from back of the pack, you know, maybe barely making the top 15 or, you know, something like that at best to getting second. I think I was second in this state championship. This is 2009. I'm second in the state, you know, couldn't believe it. And from there just started to lay the foundation. There was every state championship I was going to, I was a, you know, a threat for the podium. Every Australian championship I'm rocking up to, I'm a threat for the podium. And that culminated in end of 2009. I win my first Australian, you know, junior motorcycle championship and staying at the top step. We're down in Canberra and I was wearing a New South Wales shirt because we're patriotic people, you know, me, my family. And yeah, just this, you know, hey, we've finally achieved something.
3: What did it take for you to become that good?
2: Oh, great question as well. So my dad, And I love him for this. Like he was able to see that winning wasn't necessarily about updating equipment. And it also wasn't necessarily about just blind track time. My dad was able to work out that winning would take my dedication to, you know, to practicing and being willing to train, but also coaching and knowledge coming from some other source. And so I started working with coaches when I was about 9. It was some coaches around and that was the thing. It was just day in, day out, riding at home and then going to coaching sessions, working with coaches and then being intentional about being up the backyard or wherever it was and applying what I was doing. And it was through that avenue that I was able to get to the front essentially.
3: When did you transition from racing being something you did to being everything you were?
2: Oh, so I would say it was that 10-year-old year. You know, once you win something and it took years to get there, even at the amateur level, it's like, oh, if I'm one of the best in Australia, if I'm at the top of my age group for this, then, and that's sustained success, there is a good chance that I could make this my entire life. This could be my profession. Australia is a pretty strong sporting country in general, but motorcycle racing as well. We have a really good pedigree of famous, successful, world level champions. And so that's kind of the dream, is if see all of the people that have achieved something, they won locally, they won in Australia. And so if you get to that level, it's like, hey, this could be me, this could be my life.
3: You win your first major race at 10, and then it just escalates. Tell us about your subsequent achievements.
2: Yeah, sure. So how junior racing works is that you get to the top of an age group, and then you eventually get older and you move up. And so 2009, I win my age group. I then moved up to the next age group. I go from like 9 to 11 to 11 to 13. So that was the next age group. And so that next year, kind of a bit more of a lull. I'm still, you know, in the top 5 in state and national, but not right up there. You know, I think I got a third place in an Australian title. And then that next year, 2011, I would win 3 Australian championships that year in multiple disciplines. So at the time I was racing flat track, speedway and road racing. I would get two national championships in flat track. I would win a national championship in road racing and in speedway, which is, these are very interesting, you know, disciplines of motorcycle racing. In speedway, the championship is actually, it's 11 to 16. It's a really big window. And as a 13-year-old racing against the 16-year-olds, I would get third in Australia at the end of the year. So in multiple disciplines that year, 2011, going into 2012, I'm at the top level. The next year, 2012, I start flirting with international racing. I went over to race the Junior World Speedway Championships, and I found myself about mid-pack. Again, I'm 13. It's an under-16s championship, and I think I ended up finishing 25th out of the 50 guys that qualified from all the different countries. 2012 as well, I get invited to go over and do some try out for a Red Bull Racing League, this kind of thing. I'm at the front of Australian competition. And then that next year, 2013, I'm 14, and I'm in the 13 to 16 class, and I win the Australian National, you know, Junior 250 Championship for road racing. And I was able to acquire some dispensation to race in the outright 250 Championship. I remember particularly there's some states where it was okay, but especially in New South Wales, they were like, oh, you know, you need to be 15, 16 to race in the open class. We got special dispensation to race, and I ended up winning that too. So by 14, in, you know, for the bike that I was racing, I was outright national champion. And also that year as well, setting multiple lap records. That's a big, I think, display of success. It's like, it's a really important barometer for success. It's one thing to beat your competition, but a big aspect of racing is the clock, is the stopwatch. And that year, I think I'd set 5 or 6 lap records nationally. And so you're not just better than the best people that are there at the time that you're racing against, but you're objectively going faster than the greats that have come before you.
3: Than Casey Stoner.
2: Okay, yeah. You know, there is, I would say, you know, in motorcycle racing, like technology updates and whatnot. But yeah, within all of the parameters that we can see of, you know, the people that were heading overseas and getting success and whatnot, and comparing me to them, if I'm beating their lap times, and I'm beating the competition, it's like, okay, from here, the next step is overseas. And so that was the decision that we made. I was 14, turning 15, and it was, hey, let's jump on a plane, pack up and move to Spain and contest the under 21 world championship.
3: How are you feeling about yourself, your self-esteem? What's your worldview? What are you thinking internally?
2: This is also an amazing question, because that was such a battle that I had. And this was one of the things that really motivated me to do well. Classic story. I'm sitting on the start line of the Australian, of an Australian championship. I think I was 11 or 12, and it was one that I was like slated to win, and I did win. I went out and I won. My dad's sitting there next to me. We're in Brisbane, traveled up there, you know, and he's standing there, and I'm looking down the start straight, and I'm thinking about everything I need to do. And all of the kids are beside me with their dads that were prepping the track at the time. And all of the dads, oh, you got to think about this. Oh, you got to push really hard. Don't give up. Da, da, da, da. But for me, the way my brain works, I just put a lot of pressure on myself. Like no one needed to push me like that. And I think that led to a decent amount of my success. So my dad's standing there beside me and instead of, you know, coaching me, he's just going like, Lawson, like, what are we eating for dinner after this? You know, where are we going? And it's your pick, Lawson, because you know, and I'm like, what are you talking about? Like looking at my dad and he was doing that really intentionally to calm me down, to get me out of a space of, oh, if I don't win this, my life is over. Cause that's where my mind would go. It was so life or death for me. Very, you know, I put so much pressure on myself. So dad was just trying to calm me down and that worked really well. Me and my dad, like throughout my junior career, it was like, we were this duo. We were the team and, everywhere we went, you know, it was just me and dad getting it done. And that he really had that role in my life because I was putting such a high level of pressure on myself. Cause I think my success was very much tied to my self-esteem. And when you're winning, you know, things are good. I didn't really rest on my laurels. I just wanted to keep winning. But, you know, when I would struggle, when I'd have a bad result, I'd feel it. And I'm like, oh man, what's wrong with me? What's wrong with me? This is always a question that I'd be laying in bed looking at the ceiling at night. And after a bad result, you know, which for me at that time was second or third, I'm like, man, what's wrong with me? What's wrong with me? But yeah, at that point in my life, when there's success, it's like, oh, okay, well, at least, you know, keep going.
3: Success after success, you end up in Spain,
2: yeah,
3: training and racing with literally the best in the world. What was that experience like?
2: It was such a big jump. So like nothing can prepare you for. I was racing in the under 21 world championship. And at that level, you're talking about, if we compare it to other sports, you know, it's like playing basketball in the top colleges in America, that kind of thing. The kind of space where those guys jump up to the NBA and immediately, you know, a force and make millions of dollars. I remember a couple of the races in the junior world championship, like it's under 21s. That's the age cap, but most of the top guys are 15, 16. I was 15 in my first year. And these guys are setting outright lap records at the track. So in some spaces, they're faster than the top flight world championship. The teams that they're racing for are fully manufacturer supported. They're like junior versions of the teams that are in the world championship. A lot of these guys have come through academies that lead you there. When you come from Australia, there's just none of that infrastructure. And so jumping into it, it was a starstruck moment. I remember my first race racing in Jerez, which is a famous track, racing against famous teams, racing against guys that already had an international profile. It was crazy. I'm like, man, I couldn't believe that I was at that level, but then you're immediately humbled by how good they are. And you know, from the first race, it's like, man, the level's so high here. I'm going to have to take such a massive jump.
3: And did you?
2: So that's another good question. We started to really put in the work, you know, fitness wise, training wise, at the Australian level, there was definitely a focus on that. But when you're at a world class level, it's you accept like, oh, there's no slacking off I can really do. Like I have to become a world class athlete. I have to eat at these times of the day, this particular diet. Like at that time I had left school. So I'd completed up to year 9 in school. And I'm not a, you know, great academic and whatnot. And so the decision was made that, hey, Lawson, we're just going to focus on this. Like we're just going to 6 hours a day. You're going to be on the push bike or running or in the gym. You're going to be eating this food and you're going to be training at these times and you're going to be living this way. This is your lifestyle now. It was tough. Again, such a big jump and learning so much. Like you think you know so much about motorcycle racing and then it's like there's a whole new world and it's a jump of only a couple of seconds, but those couple of seconds are insane. Like the amount of work that it takes to get there is crazy. And my 2 years in Spain were really learning, failing, learning, failing. I come to the end of my second year. At that time, I was hovering around the 15th to 20th places in the junior world championship. And I'd had some big crashes, you know, big, you know, 200 plus kilometer crashes and whatnot. And we're looking at the next year and it's, we could tell that there would need to be a change in my team and equipment and things. And I did a test at the end of the year, on a new bike, new manufacturer, and started doing times that would, after a little amount of laps, started doing times that would put me up towards the top five, which is when you're in that top 10 in the Junior World Championship, that's kind of when you're ready to take that jump. And that's what I was, it started to get really serious. Like, oh, this next year, 2016, this could be Lawson's breakout season after a couple of years here already. And now that he knows the tracks, now that he's familiar with the racing, this could be a breakout season. And this could be the beginning of his professional career.
3: But it didn't go that way.
2: No, it did not. And, you know, which was really sad at the time for me. Essentially, I came to the end of the year. We had preparations, you know, for next year, that, hey, this is where Lawson's going to be. He's going to be in this team. He's going to be racing. And, some things fell apart back in Australia with, my family, and yeah, particularly on the, you know, both my parents divorcing and splitting up, and then financially some things falling through. At that level of racing, the best you can hope for, if you were like the prodigy, you know, we talked about prodigy earlier, if you're the prodigy of the Junior World Championship, like if you're the best of the best in the Junior World Championship, what you can hope for at that level is to break even, is to not have to pay for your racing. And then that next step is getting paid, like going into the world championship, because motorcycle racing is so prohibitively expensive. This is one of the most difficult things about the sport. Now, I was really privileged. I came from a family that my dad had built this business. And so there was support coming from my family, and, you know, various sources. But coming to the end of 2015, with my parents' divorce, but then also a collapse in their business, going bankrupt, some other sources, you know, no financial, I wasn't able to accrue any sponsorship, for the year. And yeah, just everything just kind of fell through at once. You know, you're feeling on the precipice. You're on the precipice of making it. And you're like, oh, if I can just have that breakout moment, you know, whatever it may be, then finally I'll make it. And that's kind of where everything really crumbled for me. You've already done all the work. You've already made all the achievements back in Australia. You're already fit and have a six pack because all you've done for the year is just train. You've got the scars from broken bones and all those kinds of things. And then it just all crumbled at the same time, just all fell away. And that's kind of where I was at the beginning of 2016.
3: From what I understand, you're back in Australia.
2: Yeah.
3: You're sleeping on your sister's couch.
2: Yeah.
3: Your identity and self-esteem that came from racing is gone. What's going through your mind? What are you thinking about yourself, your future?
2: Yeah. It was a really heavy time because the timing in which it happened, it wasn't like there was anything. I couldn't latch onto any opportunities here in Australia. Also I'm like 16, 17, my family's like falling apart. And so the landing pad for the end of my aspiring high pressure career, yeah, it was not like, oh, well, Lawson, you know, just finish up school, just go to uni. Oh, here's a job, you know, go and do that. It was, oh, we've lost the house. My family's fallen apart. Dad's sleeping in a car. That was the landing pad. And so it was really heavy times. And at that point in my life, I just started to really believe like, wait, I've failed. And with everything falling apart around, it's like, is there really a future for me? As I said, by this time I'm 17, I left school a couple of years earlier. So I didn't really have academic prospects or anything like that. I'd put all my eggs in one basket and now the basket's collapsed and the eggs are broken and everything's gone. I'm like, man, what's my future? And I think when you start to go down that road, particularly as a young person that doesn't have the experience to see through it, that's when it felt like the end of my life, kind of, which is, it feels melodramatic to say, you know, I sit here as a, you know, a 27 year old man. So 10 years later, and I'm like, man, life is good. But at the time, yeah, I couldn't see through it.
3: You can't see through the darkness, but what are you seeing? What are you hoping? What are you desiring? Yeah. Or have you just given up on life?
2: Yeah. So I remember I went to TAFE and, I was doing like an IT course at TAFE or something. I'm like, maybe I can make myself a success in some other way. And after a period of time at TAFE, actually, they were like, oh, well, you have to pay for this course. And again, my parents going through bankruptcy, like, you know, and as well, I tried to like apply for Centrelink or something to pay for it. And they're like, oh, there's too many assets in your parents' name. Like you, we won't pay for that. And all of those assets at the time were being liquidated by the bank, you know? So it was just super, I just felt so stuck. And that's when I started to really head down the road of, is life worth living? Is life worth living if I can't be special? Is life worth living if I can't do great things? If I'm relegated to a life of, you know, for me at the time, I'm like, I can't even go into a TAFE course. Like, does my future mean anything? Who even am I? And, again, with the hurt and the pain that was in my family at that time, it just felt like from all angles, like I didn't have an outlet or a support or something just to kind of, you know, come around me and say, hey, Lawson, like, no, things are going to be okay. Here's the future. It really felt like, I really don't know what's in store for me. I don't know who I am. I don't have an identity anymore. I can't go around and tell everyone, oh yeah, no, I'm a prodigy motorbike racer, because I'm not. Like, it's fallen apart. It's come to an end. I'm a nobody with no future. And, you know, that's this space that I'm in. And that's, I woke up every morning and there's just this loop of, that's who you are, Lawson. You're a nobody with no future.
3: When you're successful, when you're a star, friends abound.
2: Yeah.
3: What was it like when you lost that success, your friends, your social circle?
2: Yeah. So there are some lovely people in the motorcycle world, and as well, you know, my family. Like, I love my family. And they've been one of my biggest supports in my life. But I think it's a two-way street. It was definitely a two-way street for me. It's on one hand, it's like, oh, where's Lawson gone? Like, he's just dropped off the face of the earth, you know, because you're not racing. You don't have that, you know, success to fall back on. I think there's definitely a degree to where your success influences, you know, how many friends you have in that world. But simultaneously, I started to become really embarrassed of myself, because I was like, oh no, I'm a failure. Like, I'm a washed up 17-year-old motorbike racer. And for that reason, I also started to really shut myself off from the motorbike world, from friendships. Again, I'd left school at 15, so I don't necessarily have a school friend group and whatnot. And it was a super isolating time, because I just felt like, oh, well, I'm just a loser. Like, I'm a failure. Like, no one wants to talk to me. Again, all of these things I look back on and I chuckle, because I'm like, man, I have such a different life now. But that's where I was at. Again, I'd done some amazing things, but now it's, oh, because I can't keep up that success. You know, it had been 3, 4, 5 months since I'm living in Spain in an apartment on the beach, training for my goal of being a world champion motorbike racer. And 5 months later, I'm like, I'm a nobody. I'm nothing. But I think being in that environment, that's what it sets you up for, because the only thing that quantifies your value is your ability to succeed. And when that was no longer an option for me, it's just, I'm no one.
3: When we link our identity to success and success disappears, there's no identity.
2: Mm.
3: Not only that, but success fades. You know, I often think of some of the best athletes from the last century. No one remembers their name.
2: Yeah.
3: No one remembers who the world champion of the 1960 Olympics 100 meters was.
2: Yeah.
3: Life moves on, and it's dangerous to build our identity solely around our successes.
2: Absolutely. I remember hearing a famous quote one time. I'm trying to remember who it was. Maybe like a Michael Phelps, some Olympian swimmer or runner or something like that. And they said, if you're not enough without the medal, you'll never be enough with one. There's so many stories of people coming out of their professional career, not people like me who failed before making it, I would say, but people who made it, like people who really made it, coming out of their career and, you know, just losing it, just really falling apart. I think there's a statistic, again, I like to reference the NBA, because I see that as, you know, the pinnacle of sports and money in our world. I think it's 60% of NBA players, you know, go bankrupt within 10 years of finishing their career. And so you have that financial stress, you know, this work that you gave yourself to that only lasts for a very short amount of time. You know, the benefits of it, the fruits of it dry up. And then the sacrifices that you made along the way, whether it's friends and family and these kinds of things, when you kind of look around and you see that you've got nothing after such a sustained period of success that you sacrificed for, man, it's hard. It's hard for even the best of the best of the best.
3: You're sitting here as still a young man, but yeah, you've got a very different outlook. What changed from that period of deep, intense darkness, embarrassment, loneliness to where you are today? What was the turning point?
2: So I would say meeting Jesus. Like, this is knowing who Jesus is and the lengths that he has gone for me to enable my, not just success in life, but my success in eternity. This was the thing that changed my life. But for me, it went down before it went up, definitely. During that period of time in 2016, you know, I started to fall heavily into alcoholism. I struggled already with self-harm a bit because high pressure situation that I was in, as a motorbike racer. And these are things that, like, my parents loved me and cared about me, but these were things that I was hiding from them. I was hiding from everyone. Just trying to portray, like, oh, Lawson, high level, normal person. But struggling so much with the pressure, and then, yeah, having everything fall away, you know, yeah, struggling with self-harm, struggling with alcoholism, struggling with depression, and then eventually finding myself in hospital, in an institution after an attempt in a mental institution on suicide watch. And that time, you know, during those weeks, I did have some people, some family of mine, and some friends that I had, like, actually rally around me, which was cool. I started to actually have some spiritual conversations. I knew some people that were Christian in my life, that were, you know, friends of family and that kind of thing. And I started to think, oh, is there a future for me? Now, I would come out of hospital and still struggling with alcohol, still struggling with self-harm. But it's at that point where I think, really, I started to open the door to God in my life. And that happened as a result of a very funny encounter, a very, very funny encounter. And that is that I come back from hospital. I move in with my older sister, Haley. I'm living in a house here in Newcastle. It's about 11 o'clock in the morning and I get a knock on my door. And I walk downstairs and I open the door and there's these two girls standing there in front of me. Both of them, you know, they start talking and they're foreign. One's from America, one's from Finland, and they just introduced themselves and what they're doing. It was pretty funny. They're like, "Hi, my name's Jordan. This is my friend Elise. We're from a local organization called Rethink Your Faith, and we're just getting to know people in the community." And me being a 17-year-old male who had just, you know, come home from overseas, and so I'm clocking, you know, some similarities. For some reason, I saw it as an opportunity to flirt. And so I start asking them, like, "Oh, cool. Where are you guys from? What are you doing here?" You know, just having a conversation with them. I thought, you know, the two cute girls standing at my door and, you know, asking them questions. And then eventually what I really needed to hear is they invite me out to dinner. They say, "Lawson, you seem like a cool guy. Firstly, feeding my ego. You should come to dinner with us. An opportunity to hang out with cute girls." And I was like, "Yeah, sure." Now, these two women, lovely, amazing people, were actually, you know, young Christians who had just moved into the area with a group of other Christians to start a church in Newcastle. All of them were foreign. So all of them were, you know, from different parts of the world, from America, Brazil, Europe. And so they didn't really have connections. And so they were just like, "Let's just knock on the doors of people in our neighborhood and just get to know them." And that was me. I was one of their doors. And so they knock on my door, ask me out to dinner. I'm like, "Yeah, sure, let's do it." A couple of days later, we go out, and at that moment I sat in the presence of like 10 to 12 young people who just genuinely had this air of real, true contentment and happiness and love. It was something I'd never encountered before. And these were young Christian people, young Seventh-day Adventist Christians. And I sat among them, we're at grilled, you know, eating a burger. And I was like, "Man, this is incredible. This is incredible. And that was the start of my journey towards God, was loving people, literally knocking on my door. You know, as Revelation chapter 3 says, you know, Jesus knocking on the door, these young people knocking on my door and just saying, hey, Lawson, come hang out with us. So that was the beginning.
3: You've mentioned this encounter with people who believed in God,
2: yeah,
3: and openness to God.
2: Yeah.
3: Growing up, though, did you have any sense or context of God, faith, religion?
2: Great question. I come from an incredibly secular family. So my dad is my grandfather, who I admire very much. He was a Double Diamond commando in World War II, fighting behind enemy lines, come back to Australia, had 10 kids. He was a rare, like, 1960s atheist. And so that's kind of the disposition that my dad had. My mom's side, she was nominally Catholic, but she had left the church at quite a young age. And so that's the context that I'm growing up in. Now, I did go to Christian schools and had Christian friends. And I thought Christianity was all right. Like, and I thought Christian people were all right. I'd gone to youth group a couple of times when I'd been invited by, you know, good Christian kids, you know, trying to reach out to their non-Christian friends at school. But I really was like, for any Christian kids that are listening to this, that grew up going to school and they've got those, you know, kind of naughty non-Christian friends that are a bad influence. That was kind of me. Again, I had a really great loving family, but my just really secular upbringing.
3: If those girls hadn't knocked on your door, where do you think your life might have ended up?
2: Oh, I'll say this. The catalyst for them knocking on my door, one of the biggest factors, I believe, was that at the time my sister was praying for me. She was having her own journey into Christianity. She started dating a guy to whom she's married to now and we love. She started dating a Christian guy. She wasn't a Christian herself, but started going along to Bible studies and things and learning about it. And one night at a Bible study, while I was in hospital on suicide watch, she asked the people running the Bible study, you know, this Bible study group she's in, if they could pray for me. And so they prayed for me. And actually their prayer was something along the lines of, Lord, come into Lawson's life in a powerful way and give him something to live for. That was essentially their prayer. And, you know, it's kind of a bit of an Esther situation. You know, if relief doesn't come from here, you know, God will do something about it. But I think God worked providentially as a result of those amazing intercessory prayers to bring these two girls into my life. Now, if they hadn't come, I think my sister would still pray. But if my sister wasn't praying, I don't know where I'd be. Like, it's highly likely, you know, one likely option is I'm not alive. One likely option is, you know, something else. I don't know. But at one of the most pivotal times in your life, like, not only am I at rock bottom, but I'm also a 17-year-old kid. You know, that's the moment when you're making your decisions of the direction of your life. That's where God met me. That's where he came in and started to work.
3: I want you to try to describe the experience for those who haven't had that encounter with God. You have no religious context, no faith. You're not praying. Yeah. You don't have any belief. What does it look like? What's happening in your mind as you're hearing, seeing things? I mean, you're getting good food,
2: yeah,
3: getting good fellowship,
2: yes,
3: saying nice things about, yes, you. But aside from that, what's that spiritual journey like from nothing to something?
2: Yeah, so it was really cool. These young Christian people that I'm starting to interact with and spend every Thursday with, going out to dinner, every Sunday with, playing volleyball. Then eventually they invite me Friday night for a Bible study. As I'm listening, I'm hearing things, and that was super agreeable. Like, the content of the Bible, I think, is so good. And I'm hearing, you know, wisdom and stories, and I'm like, okay, that's fair. But I know at that time in my life, I was looking for something. And so,
3: what were you looking for?
2: I was looking for a future. I was looking for a purpose. I was looking for a goal. And as I'm hearing things about God, I'm kind of warming up to the idea that, hey, this is like, God is actually pretty cool. Jesus is a nice guy. Of course, I think I had that impression already. But then I'm seeing it lived out in the lives of Christians. you would hear some things then, you know, I come from a very, I'll call myself like a stereotypical Australian. In fact, I call my family like aspirational bogans. Like we're Aussie people, from Australia.
3: For our American friends, that's rednecks.
2: Yeah, essentially rednecks. That, you know, like that's who we were. So I still had some very much like cultural objections, and some personal ones. For example, like, you know, your classic, oh, how can you prove that God is real? You know, why do you believe in something that's invisible? I think at the time as a result of like the Royal Commission, say, is some very big controversies that Christianity and the church in Australia was in. I'm like, oh, how can you say God is in this? So I had those objections, but they were constantly being met and beaten by the conduct of loving Christians and the truth of the Bible. As I'm learning more about the Bible, I'm saying, wow, like this is so different to what I thought it was. I thought it was a book that was maybe just a collection of sayings and nice things, some stories about Jesus. But all of a sudden I'm realizing that the Bible is one of the most real, honest, and revealing books about humanity.

care because of what I'd been through, of my lack of failure, of the fact that, you know, on my own to achieve greatness, I'm actually not good enough. I'd become aware of that because of my failure. But it was the moment that I realized that Jesus had a desire to come in and to help me, to be a part of my life, to stand beside me as someone that had my best interest at heart. That was the moment I realized, like, oh, no, this is actually someone that I want to be, like, this is something that I want. Where I really realized that is at a moment in, it was actually the first time I ever went to church. And the first time I ever went to church, it wasn't a church. It was someone's house. It was probably about 12 to 15 people sitting in a circle. The reason I went is because I got a text message from one of the people who went there, one of these young people I was friends with, that there would be food. And I was actually really hungover. I was super hungover. I'd spent the night drinking and I drove there. I rock off. I got like a pounding headache. I'm still a bit drunk. And I walk into this room of people sitting in a circle and they're like, Lawson, oh, you're here. Thank you so much for coming. And I sit down next to them and they're like, welcome to church. And I wasn't prepared for that at all. They say, welcome to church. And then that's followed by, all right, let's start singing. And they start singing hymns like a cappella. And bro, it was the worst. Like I was hating it. Now I'm like a musician and, you know, I love hymns. I love Christian music. It's a big part of my life. At the time, like, this is the worst. And I think, you know, the big factor there being my headache. I'm sitting there and then they start going through, you know, some announcements for their group and what they're going to be doing. And I'm like, oh man, I should just leave. Like, that's really how I felt. I should just get up and go home. I don't know these people anything. I'm not loving this. Have I even been kind of tricked into being here? I started to think that. They said there'll be food. The food comes after the church. I'm not playing this game. Like, I'm here to eat and hang out, not to go through this. So I started thinking all these thoughts. But then there was a thought that hit me, which was, hey, Lawson, these people are so nice. And they're kind of there's something that you're aspiring to be. There's something that you don't have. So why don't you just give them the time of day? Just listen to what they have to say. I'm like, oh, okay. And that day I heard a sermon. It was preached by my good friend, Joseph Scaff, who I've been working with on the radio up till recently. He preached this sermon about a character in the Bible named Mephibosheth, which is one of the most epic names. I tease my wife, actually. I'm like, our first kid, Mephibosheth. She's like, no. But this guy, Mephibosheth, he was lame in the legs. And which was already kind of put you on the social ladder, but he was also the grandson of King Saul, who by the time that Mephibosheth gets introduced in the story, Saul is dead. Jonathan, his dad, is dead. And David is, you know, establishing himself as the king of Israel. And common practice at the time was to kill the rest of the family of the previous royal lineage, get them out of the way, get rid of them. And instead, the story is beautiful. David takes Mephibosheth in as his own son, this like lame guy. And the appeal at the end of that sermon was, which by the way, was a great sermon because, you know, we're reading through this story. It was just so historical. It was so real. Like as we're reading, I'm like, man, this is real. This is amazing. But the appeal in the end was in the same way that David took Mephibosheth in, even though he was lame in the legs and a part of the wrong family and kind of was marked for death. He was a failure. He didn't live up to any, he couldn't provide anything. Even though that's who Mephibosheth was, David still took him in. And in the same way, Jesus is wanting to take us in with all our deficiencies, with all our failures, with our past and our history, with our shortcomings. Jesus is wanting to be that for us. He looks past it and he wants to come into our lives and make us more than we are. And as I'm sitting there listening to that, as someone that was so aware at such a young age of my failure and the fact that I wasn't enough, I was blown away. I was shocked. And that's when Jesus started to work in my heart, really. I started to say to God, hey, come in, like, come into my life, like, show me what you want for me. Show me who I am. Show me my purpose. Show me

0: my future. It really started there.
1: I want to explore that just a little bit. For those that haven't experienced, you talk about Jesus coming into your heart.
0: Yeah.
1: And it's a way of describing a sense of peace, a sense of contentment. And people might worry that we're hearing voices, or those who are Christian are hearing voices. But it's essentially what a lot of secular people call the conscience.
0: Yeah.
1: It's thoughts, it's perceptions, maybe a conviction, an idea, an impression that there is something more. It's real. But it's also supernatural, and it's very hard to describe or to explain until you experience and encounter it. Would that be fair?
0: Yeah. Coming from a rather rational, secular background, like, I was aware of this as it was happening. I'm like, okay, I want Jesus to come into my life and heart and speak to me, but also at the same time, am I a crazy person? You know, like, am I crazy? Is this crazy? But what really rationalized things for me and made it real was the Bible, was pairing my journey with the truth that I was learning about Jesus, about who he was and the things that he was teaching in his word. And so it was reading the Bible at the same time as having this experience of calling out to him and then finding the answers really in his word. It was all of those things compared together. Also, some of the circumstances of my life working in certain ways, all of those things coming together, it was very clear that God was working. And particularly from coming from a place where your success comes from what you put in. And usually your failure is very easily traceable. It's like, hey, you did this wrong, and that's why you failed. When things just start to come together so quickly, simply, and easily, when I start saying to God, hey, like, give me purpose, give me a future, help me to know who I am, help me to overcome my addictions, help me to stop struggling with drinking, help me to stop self-harm. Like these are things that you can sit in a counselor or a therapist's office and work out over years. You know, my wife is studying counseling, and I think that's an amazing work. But when Jesus, when it's happening in your life so rapidly, when things are just changing so quickly, I'm like, man, this has to be supernatural. This has to be something else. Now, that's the anecdotal experience. And then the other side, as I said, the Bible, finding truth. And that was, I think, the big jump that I made in my mind of wanting God to be a part of my life. It was first knowing that Jesus was wanting to come into my life and knowing that he knew who I was. But then secondly, actually being able to verify, oh, wait, like, I can actually rationally believe in God because of the truth of the Bible and how it proves him true.
1: And I think it's important to highlight, especially for our young audience, that this experience is cognitive. There's an element of truth. You're wrestling with this. What's the logic? What's the science? Does this make sense? Is this true? There's a relational. You're doing this in community.
0: Yeah.
1: With other people. There's the emotional.
0: Yeah.
1: And there's also the supernatural.
0: Yeah.
1: All four of those elements combine together and align to create this experience. It's not just one or the other. And I think sometimes people are looking just for an emotional experience or just a cognitive one, or they make it just about community. But for you and for many who experience that true life change, it's a combination, a synergy of all those four things. Now, there are a lot of young men who may be exposed to faith, to God, to Christianity, like you. You had some friends that invited you. They're seeing things on social media and other places. But there's a bit of reluctance, a bit of resistance. Maybe they're afraid of something or wary.
0: Mm.
1: Why do you think that is, and what would you say to them that are maybe on the edge, on the verge of being open to it, but something's holding them back?
0: Yeah, great question. I think there's a few factors that play into it. I think one of them is because of alternative goals that they have for their lives, and maybe seeing that, oh, that doesn't necessarily live up to a life that God is wanting me to live. Not realizing, this is my experience, that when you actually give up those goals and you make Jesus your priority, he provides everything that you actually need to.
1: So they're afraid of loss. They're afraid of giving things up.
0: Yeah. Afraid of loss. I think the other side, this was a big one for me. This was a big hurdle for me until it wasn't, was how am I ever going to be sure? How am I ever going to be sure that this is real? You know, there's plenty of people who believe in plenty of religions and go to great lengths, to be dedicated to them. And those great lengths can actually be violence and terrorism and these kinds of things. But so in a world full of religion that are actually leading to people to do terrible things, how can I be sure that this one that is currently appealing to me, that is working in some way in my life or in my friend's life, how can I be sure that that's really the one that I should go into? I think that was a big one for me. That was a big one for me.
1: How did you overcome those two obstacles, challenges? One, giving up things.
0: Yeah.
1: The fear of losing things. And secondly, how can I be sure?
0: Yeah. I'll start with the how can I be sure? Cause that was what God dealt with first in my life. I was really skeptical of spirituality in general. And I was skeptical of the truth claims of the Bible, you know, that God created the world and that it was in this certain amount of time, that Jesus rose from the dead. I had a healthy amount of skepticism because most people that say that are telling a lie. And that's the truth of our world. So I asked the question, like, how can I know that that's true? And what answered that for me was studying the Bible. And specifically, when we started to study Bible prophecy, that's when I started to really come around. And the reason is because how Bible prophecy functions, Jesus says this in John 14:29, he says, I tell you these things before they come to pass so that when they come to pass, you might believe. How Bible prophecy functions is that the Bible says something, it says it's going to happen in the future. And then if we live after the event or we've lived through that event, we can then verify looking at the words that were written originally, whether the things that were said were true. So it's a very easily testable thing. And when I sit down and start studying the Bible with people, they're like, hey, check this out. I remember my first ever Bible study on Bible prophecy. It was Daniel chapter 2, which is a classic passage of the Bible. Really, I would call it ABCs of Bible prophecy. And it essentially lays out what the future political movements of the world from Daniel's time 2,500 years ago up until our time today will be. And so as we're doing this Bible study, they're taking me through this. And they're like, okay, so this is what Daniel said would happen, or this is what God through Daniel said would happen. And then let's look at the history. And so we start looking at each one of these kingdoms coming and going, just as the Bible said. And one of the greatest truth claims of that particular passage is that, hey, and the final kingdom, which is actually a divided Europe, which, you know, Europe was divided at the fall of the Roman Empire and in, you know, the 500s AD, that will last indefinitely. And at the time, I'm sitting there giving me this Bible study and playing on our TV in 2016 was the confirmation of Brexit, essentially England leaving the EU. And this would mark, you know, the European project is still going on. The EU still exists to this day now. You know, we're living in 2026, so 10 years later. But what the EU set out to achieve, which is, you know, the reuniting of Europe, it still hasn't done so. And I was shocked by that. Like, I'm sitting in my chair like, hey, the Bible said this would happen. We can do an honest look at history. I can get on Wikipedia or go to the library or go on my uni website and research this and say, hey, what the Bible said would happen is true. And that was my introduction to it. And I'm like, okay, so this is one page in the Bible. Is there any more of this? And so week by week, we start going, I say, so the Bible said this would happen. The Bible said this would happen. The Bible said this would happen. And for me, someone coming from the outside and someone that was so ready as well to dismiss the Bible and dismiss my faith, even though there was benefits coming from it, I was super ready to dismiss it if I could find anything fishy. Because my family aren't Christian. A lot of my friends from my previous life aren't Christian. Like, you know, yeah, it was benefiting me in some way, but I don't need to be here. So I was ready to just throw in the towel and leave at the sight of something fishy, of something not lining up. But consistently, the Bible proved itself true. The more stress test I put on the Bible in this particular area, the more it proved itself to be right. And that's when I said, okay, what can I say to this? What can I say? So that was the truth claims of the Bible and being able to trust that, oh, wait, the things that this book says about God, I can actually believe, because what other book out there has successfully told the future?
1: And in my journey, that was definitely the strongest evidence or proof, I would say, that really challenged me to take God seriously. Mm-hmm. If I went to, you know, an astrologer, or a crystal ball reader, and they were able to predict my future accurately, you'd start to put a bit of confidence in them. We know they can't, and they're guessing and they're grasping at straws, but
0: sure.
1: The Bible does that consistently.
0: Yeah.
1: What about that second challenge about the fear of loss, the fear of giving something up or leaving something behind?
0: Yeah.
1: I mean, I know you're in a dark place, but there were opportunities for you to perhaps get back into racing, to have that sort of success and identity that comes from being somebody in, you know, on the world stage. How would you talk to young people about that fear of loss when they follow God or are open to God?
0: Yeah. This was a hard space for me, a hard thing to deal with. It was, I think, just as difficult for my family, particularly my parents, you know, having invested so much into this for them and for myself, and knowing that at one point in time, I was in the upper echelon of, you know, ability and skill and success of it. It's like, why just give it up? Why walk away from it? I was challenged. I could tell, I could see as I'm learning more about God, learning more about the Bible, I could see that, hey, my future is no longer in motorbike racing. Like that's, God is calling me away from that, to something else, to live for Him and specifically to ministry. I could see that pretty clearly and pretty quickly. You read the Bible, you see, I mean, the first time I ever started reading through the Bible, I started in the book of Matthew, and you get to the end of Matthew, go ye therefore and make disciples of all nations. I took that call like super seriously, but I could already see that, hey, that means that motorcycle racing is probably going to fall to the wayside. Because like, if I can't give it 100%, then there's no point. There's too much at risk. There's too much at play. People die doing this. And if it's not the 100% number one priority, if God becomes that, I can't continue in it. So this was my struggle, and it was a struggle for my family as well. I had some really good conversations at the time with a pastor who I was studying the Bible with, and actually shout out Pastor Peter Watts, a good friend of mine and someone that you know as well, works for the Faith of Him radio station too, which I was working at. And he was really journeying with me at that time through these questions. And he just really appealed to the fact that if Jesus is God, if God is God, like if the Bible is, if the God, does, if the Bible is describing God as, you know, if you believe that that's true, what the Bible is saying about God, then He will provide abundantly more. He will do abundantly more through you than what you want to achieve for yourself. When I started to really take that on board, again, seeing that the Bible was true through studying prophecy, seeing that my life was improving in various ways, like seeing that God's already ticking all the boxes, and then, but God, what about motorbike racing? There's some other parts as well. The other big thing for me, I was still struggling with drinking pretty heavily, and I could very clearly see from the Bible that God was calling me to be sober and, you know, give up that kind of lifestyle that I started to develop, which was, you know, drinking regularly, drinking every day, and then, you know, partying on weekends. And God was calling me out of that too. I remember having a, you know, just back and forth in my mind of like, but this is good. This is, you know, I like this. This makes me happy. And I remember the final appeal for me was with Peter. We're studying the Bible, and he just basically said, look, Jesus wants to do for you more than alcohol or motorbike racing could ever do for you. And Jesus loves you more than, Jesus loves you more than you love those things. And Jesus loves you more than those things love you. And that made it click for me, because I had experienced like falling out of favor, particularly in the motorbike world. And I'm like, oh, wait, like if I go back to this, it's so easy for this to happen again. This is so fleeting. Like I started to realize, wait, this actually means nothing. Like being good at this and achieving actually means nothing for my future. Yeah, it can provide me, like if I made it, it could provide, but there's such a high chance that you fail. And there's no safety net that world is offering you. Why would I ever do that? And as I started to realize, no, God's got something better for me. God's got something so much better for me with so much more provision, care, and love. That's when my mind changed. And that was kind of the final thing to click into place of, no, my purpose is now living to honor God, and especially, specifically for me, living to bring others to Him. And that was... I can remember, it was November 2016. I kind of made those decisions. December 2016, I got baptized. I became a Christian. And ever since, God has taken me on an amazing journey that has been filled with Him continually proving to me that everything that he is, everything that he said, that the Bible says about him is true, because he's consistently done it in my life.
1: I feel sometimes we're like children holding onto a pebble.
0: Yeah.
1: And God's saying, I want to give you a gold bar.
0: Yeah.
1: And we're like, but this pebble, you know, it's just so smooth and so good. And God says, but what I have for you is so much better.
0: Yeah.
1: And your experience is a testimony to that as well.
0: Mm.
1: We won't go through all of the story, but since then you've had the chance to become a breakfast show radio host.
0: Yes.
1: You're speaking to literally millions of people on an annual basis. That's quite significant. It's exciting. Mm. I know your identity comes from God, but that's still pretty cool to do. Give us a 30-second overview. View of what that's like to be on the radio live morning after morning talking to thousands, tens of thousands and millions over a year.
0: Radio is such a cool thing. I've kind of always had a bit of a personality to me. And I remember being younger, maybe like 15, 16 in my motorbike racing life and listening to radio in Australia and go, man, like I'd love to do something like that. Cause I just love talking. Like I've loved talking and I've always, you know, kind of been a bit of a clown, bit funny. I'm like, oh man, I'd love to talk and to entertain people. That's what I thought when I was younger. Now I was too dedicated to the motorbike life to think about that as a serious option for me. But I become a Christian and I, you know, very immediately I went to like a Bible school and started working in local churches and I got the call from a good friend of mine, Lyle, who was working in the Faith FM, you know, radio station at the time. And he said, hey, Lawson, come and have a bit of a tryout. I was like, yeah, sure. And I was so stoked. I did a bit of a tryout. I don't think it actually went that well. I was so nervous and kind of left it at that. Then later that year, I got a call. Hey, we need someone to fill in on radio. Lawson, come in. I was like, yeah, okay, I'll do it. And I was filling in. I was working with the other host of the time, Monica. She was under the impression that I had done radio before, specifically with Faith FM. I remember actually sitting there and we're about to start the show. We were, you know, 10 minutes out from the show beginning. And she's like, oh, so you've prepared, you know, a story and some things to talk about. And I'm like, no, what do you mean I've prepared? She's like, oh, Lawson, like what? And, so we're rushing things together in the last couple of minutes. And then, you know, we go live and I remember super clunky, like just, I didn't have much experience, but what started from there is, you know, things went well. I did a 3-day stint. And then from there, it's just every time they needed someone to fill in, they'd call me up. Hey, Lawson, come in. Then it was, hey, there's this conference happening down here or this event happening over here. Lawson, take some microphone equipment. You can go interview some people and then we can play it. And then, at some point I just started just regularly filling in, you know, the host at Faith FM at the time. I think it was Monica started transitioning out of her role. And so they got me in and more and more I just was involved. There was a few times there was some offers to work for them that came through, but I was preoccupied by some other things happening in my life. And then I became permanent with Faith FM in 2021, through to the end of 2025. And it's been so incredible because Faith FM, like my first show, I was 19 and my last show, I was 27. And so Faith FM has seen me through like my late teens, through my early 20s. Faith FM has seen me like get married, become a pastor. The Faith FM listeners, the people that really have journeyed with us over years, like it's been a massive part of my life. And so I've just been privileged to get up every morning and just talk about

0: Jesus and the Bible and how it's to be a part of something better.
1: Now you're switching tack again to a different focus with university students.
0: Yeah.
1: Tell us about why.
0: This is the other area of my life that I love so much. So I'm working as a pastor now, and that has been such a journey over years to bring me there again with so many privileges. Like, really, God has opened so many doors for me. So I'm the pastor at a church that functions on a secular university campus, and our big goal is to create a way for students to know God and to know something better. Something that we saw is, there is an epidemic of loneliness in university, particularly at our big secular universities here in Australia. A lot of international students come over and very much struggle to acclimatize, struggle to find friend groups, struggle to find meaning. And what that leads to is a few different really negative paths. You know, we have like an epidemic of depression and suicide for young people. We then have an epidemic of alcoholism, and that's big in Australia with our drinking culture, alcoholism and drug use, you know, a lot of different like negative paths that people can go down. Now, they can also go to uni, get their degree and come out successful. But we see that sometimes that can, getting through can take a toll on their life, their well-being, whatever it may be. And so we're like, man, we want to be there and show love to these students as Jesus would love them, and give them an alternative option to clubbing, partying, drinking, the things that will inhibit them from achieving their goals and from finding contentment and happiness. And so I started with Newcastle Uni Church just as a member. I was just going along there in 2020. At that time, I was studying ministry and had goals to be working that. Then 2021, I got employed to be there as a Bible worker, which is an interesting position. It's, you know, essentially just someone who goes out into the community and studies the Bible with people. And that time in my life was so special. Like, there's so many amazing stories I could share of meeting students that are looking for something, just like I was looking for something, meeting students that are looking for God, or looking for hope, looking for peace, looking for contentment, and being able to open the Bible with them and see their lives completely change. And then did some more study, and then now I've come back there as the pastor. And again, just getting to be present on the uni, working with students, and seeing their lives become something amazing as a result of the work of God.
1: You're engaging with young people that are where you were.
0: Yeah.
1: If you could go back to when you were at your peak, 15, 16, you're racing in Spain, you've upgraded your bike, you're having top five times, what would you say to yourself back then, knowing what you know now?
0: Yeah. Oh, it's hard because I'm thinking of like, what would I listen to? You know, I could say something,
1: yeah.
0: but maybe I'd just ignore myself, you know. I think if I could go back, and this is, you know, what we do with students now, is like, I'd appeal to myself. I'd say, Lawson, is this really making you happy? And my response would be at the time, no, because I was struggling. Like, that amount of pressure, that amount of work, I was under it and I was feeling it. And I was also, you know, I was in Spain and watching from a distance as my parents' relationship falls apart, and it was heavy. And honestly, if I could respond to myself as a 16-year-old, I'd say no. And then I would say, Lawson, what if I could offer you the opportunity to achieve more, to have greater happiness and contentment, and that path would actually be simpler, easier, you know, full of, you know, certain difficulties and whatever it may be. But what if I could give you true certainty? I think that if I was appealing to myself in that way, that was the biggest thing I struggled with at the time. I think that where the pressure comes from is it going to really work out? And if I could just communicate to myself, if I could communicate to the young people of today, and that's what we're trying to do, like, hey, there is so much going on. There's, you've got such an immense amount of pressure on yourself to achieve. What if we could bring a factor in that would give you certainty? And certainty, of course, not only of success in this life, but of an eternal home in heaven.
1: I want to finish with a

0: Last question that we've been asking every guest.
1: Sure.
0: What would you dare young people to do in the next hour or so? Something that's reversible, something that is going to lock them in to change their lives for the better, to experience the hope, the certainty that you're talking about. What would you dare them to actually do in the next hour?
1: Oh, such a good question. In the next hour that could change their life, man, the thing that changed my life in a very short amount of time was going to church, to be honest. People are at various different stages of their life, and various different spaces with God. I think maybe I would say a different thing to different people at different spaces. But to the person that was like me when I was 17, I would say, man, find people who know God and spend time opening the word with them. Let your life be changed. You know, I could appeal. I could say, hey, open the Bible. I could say, hey, you know, do this or do that. But man, find somewhere where the people of God are and let God start to work. This is what we try to do. This is what we do in our work now. It's bringing the places where people of God are and where people can experience change. We're bringing it to them at the uni. To the people that aren't there, the places that we're going, come to us. Come to us and experience God. Experience peace. Experience contentment. Experience the hope of a future. Experience love.
0: I like that. And maybe we can make it really practical for our listeners. If you know someone who is a Christian, pick up the phone, message, call them and say, I want to come with you to something.
1: Yeah.
0: A small group at church. If you don't know anyone that's a Christian, just look at your phone, Google Christian church near me and rock up, turn up.
1: 100%.
0: Now, I can almost guarantee that most of them will be a good experience. You may hit a dud, but most of them will be, don't give up on the first try. Try another one, even if you don't believe in God.
1: Yeah.
0: Turn up, ask questions, challenge, push back.
1: Yes.
0: Come with an open mind and your life will be changed.
1: 100%. Yeah, oh, man, I love what you're saying. Like, bring you. I just feel like, man, as someone who was as messed up as I was, coming to church, found all of the things I could ever hope for, you can too. So go. Go and find it.
0: Lawson, it's been really good hearing your story. Thank you for sharing, for being open, being vulnerable.
1: Sure.
0: And thank you for inspiring many young men who are going through similar things to you. There is light at the end of the tunnel. There is hope, and there is definitely something better.
1: Yeah. Amen.
0: Thanks, mate. If this conversation raised bigger questions for you about purpose, faith, or what really matters in life, we've got something for you. We're giving away a free copy of Hero of Hacksaw Ridge, the true story of a man who discovered the real strength he's found in courage, conviction, and living for something bigger than himself. 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
12: G'day and thank you for listening. My name's Paul, I'm from Ballarat. And if you like the music you're hearing in the background, come and have a visit to my website, which is www.animo, and I'll spell that for you, ANAMOE.com.au. Thought for today. A few years ago, I spent 2 years up in the land of Mildura. It was an interesting time where I would have a new appreciation of a line of work that I knew nothing about before then. Growing grapes. Have you ever grown grapes? Have you ever watched the vine and wondered how easy it all looks? How far from the truth that is. There is so much that has to be done, the planting, the watering, the spraying. There is so much. But you know, in all of this, there is one thing that we need to remember. You see, all the work is being done by the owner of the block. Nothing is being done by the vine itself. And you may say, well, what's the problem? What is the big deal about this? You know, as I take in this scene, as I contemplate that scene, I am reminded of the words of the Bible that talks about our Father in heaven, who is trying to do so much for us each one, that we are given the best chance possible of being in heaven. Consider with me the following. In Isaiah chapter 5 verses 1 and 2 I read, "Now will I sing to my well-beloved a song of my beloved touching his vineyard. My well-beloved hath a vineyard in a very fruitful hill, and he fenced it, and gathered out the stones thereof, and planted it with the choicest vine, and built a tower in the midst of it, and also made a winepress therein. And he looked that it should bring forth grapes, and it brought forth wild grapes." In verse 4, the question is then asked, what could have been done more to my vineyard that I could not have done to it? Wherefore, when I looked that it should bring forth grapes, brought it forth wild grapes. What a problem to have. He so much wanted to have a good crop, but it did not turn out the way that was planned. So what was there to do? What was the thing that the owner could do with this type of thing happening? In Isaiah chapter 5, verses 5 and 6, we read, "Now go to, I will tell you what I will do to my vineyard. I will take away the hedge thereof, and it shall be eaten up, and break down the wall thereof, and it shall be trodden down. And I will lay it waste, it shall not be pruned nor digged, but there shall come up briars and thorns. I will also command the clouds that they rain no rain upon it." I have a question for you today. Can you relate to any part of the story? Can you hear your Father in heaven wanting to be there for you, and yet you push him aside all the time? And you know, dear friend, that is a dangerous thing to do. For one day, he may just walk away and leave you alone. And that is the last thing that you would really want to see happen. For he alone is the only one who can give real hope for the world in which we live. You want to know your Father in heaven? You know, with that thought in mind, let's talk to him now. Our Father in heaven, how we all long to have you in our lives. We are so prone to wander and to go astray, and we know that you really do want to be there for us. Please forgive us when we fall short, and make us ready for that wonderful day when Jesus shall return. For in Jesus' name we pray. Amen. Thank you for listening. And until next time, may God keep you safe in his care. Bye for now.

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3: Grace Horizons are pause moments to remind us of how much God delights in us. I'm Liz Bamford. Today, we will explore ways God is always with us. We often hear in Australia, "She'll be right, mate, no worries." Do you feel like your circumstances just may not be right, mate? 1 Kings 18 and 19 tells us of a story of a man by the name of Elijah. Emboldened by his faith, Elijah had only just recently prayed to God to bring fire down out of heaven to consume a water-soaked altar. This revealed the power and the glory of God to the ancient prophets of the religion of Baal. Elijah heard that the king's wife Jezebel was out to kill him. He didn't hang around. This woman was known for her cruelty. He fled to a remote place to hide. And this is where God found him, discouraged and alone. I love this narrative as it reveals a compassionate God. God fed Elijah, listened to his story. And yet Elijah told God three times, "I am the only one left that does not follow after the religion of Baal. I'm all alone." Did God rebuke him? No. Instead, together God led him to a mountaintop, and there he revealed himself to Elijah in a still, small voice. This intentional God conversation empowered Elijah back onto the trajectory of faith, even though the circumstances around him hadn't even changed. God can handle your anger, even your arguments. He's touched by your pain and your loneliness. Keep an eye out for those God moments. A friend may ring you, or someone may drop food off. Maybe you receive a text message of encouragement or read a message of hope. Maybe God brings to your mind a scripture promise or a favorite song of praise. Is God gently asking you to take retreat time with Him? God is with you even when it doesn't feel like He is. He was with Elijah all the time. He just lost sight of God's presence through his distressing circumstances. God understands. Remember, He is gently taking care of you. Jesus says, "I am always with you and will never leave you." For more information on Grace Horizons, please look for my Facebook page titled Grace Horizons.
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6: Welcome back to 10 Minute Marriage, tips to keep you hitched. And that's what I am looking for, looking to stay hitched, learning from my brothers, Dr. Phil
7: Well, we've got an extremely special guest in the studio today.
6: This guy looks like the guy from that other show called Perfect Storm.
7: Yeah, it looks like you've
8: He's
7: done
8: an extremist.
7: Yeah, that guy. We wouldn't get him on, but we'll get this guy instead.
6: Extreme 10-Minute Marriage Tips today. We've changed the name of the show. Thanks for joining us.
7: Yeah.
6: Marriage, spiritual leadership.
7: Look, I got a verse to start us all off.
6: Let's hear it.
7: This is a controversial verse. Okay.
8: That's where you bring me in, isn't
7: world.
8: It?
7: This is why I got you here, Justin.
8: You're throwing me under the bus here.
7: 1 Corinthians 11, verse 3. But there is one thing I want you to know. Just one thing he wants us to know, right? The head of every man is Christ. The head of every woman is man. And the head of Christ is God. So today we're talking about spiritual leadership in the home. Now, often my wife gets frustrated at me if I don't lead in worship. She really wants me to lead in worship. She really wants to come in and me to be that spiritual leader. She doesn't like to call the worship. She doesn't like to, you know, which she doesn't mind doing the worship, but she really got that deep thing. That's why I wanted to talk about this today, and I wanted to bring the expert in leadership. You lead this whole conference as well as you. I dare say you lead in your marriage. What is this concept? Because today, in today's world, we've got equality. We've got a lot of marriages that aren't working. We've got a lot of women, dare I say, that aren't letting the man lead, aren't letting the man be men.
8: Is it the women not letting them, or is it the men not leading?
7: That's a very good question. This is my question for you. So what's your wisdom on this, Justin? And, you know, what should be happening? The Bible clearly states that Christ is the head of us,
6: the men.
7: Yeah.
6: But not the women. The men are the head of the women. Is what the Bible says.
8: You guys love this.
7: Explain it.
8: You love it. All I can say is I know my wife loves it if I, like you said, lead out.
7: Yep.
8: If I initiate it.
7: Yep.
8: That we read the Bible. I'm a bit of a Bible guy. She loves it when I do Bible study with her because that helps explain it. My wife's a nurse. She works. So when the kids are at home and I was pastoring in the mornings, I'd have to take responsibility for it.
7: Yep.
8: With the kids, we would memorize scripture, prayer. My wife loves it when I pray and I request it. It's a funny thing. I find women in the church are much stronger than men.
7: Yep.
8: Spiritually.
7: Yep.
8: I find again and again churches are filled with women more than men.
7: Yep.
8: The numbers of people that get baptized, the numbers of women is always larger than men. Yep. Generally in our society, the men have let go of the spiritual mantle.
7: Mm-hmm.
8: I'm generalizing. So when you find a man that will step up, women absolutely love it. To all the single guys out there, if you want to step up spiritually, you make yourself very attractive to a woman.
7: Yeah, a Christian one at that. So,
8: well, even the non-Christians.
7: How do you? You got a few men out there listening to this. How do you lead spiritually in the home?
8: It's wow. That's a big question, really, isn't it? Because
7: where do you start?
8: Having worship as a family or as a couple.
7: Yep.
8: I know my wife loves it. I'm very individualistic in the sense that I like to have my own worship, my own Bible study, and I like my own. She wants me to join her butt. And I'm quite content to do stuff on my own, but that affects her. So I think you should share in your worship time. It would be one way you can lead.
7: Pray together, stay together.
8: Pray together and stay together. It's a funny thing. Everyone will vary on this, but generally men seem to like to do their own thing.
7: Yep.
8: And that's not helping us. We do have a role in Scripture, it says, and I just find in my own personal journey it's a whole lot better for her. And, of course, therefore, I'm held accountable by my wife as well.
7: Yep.
8: Men need accountability.
7: Yep.
8: Everyone does, but men more the so. And when you're being leader, it's an accountability that comes with that you don't possess when you're just the lone ranger.
7: Yep.
8: And so there's a lot of power in that community of the family, in the community, in my relationship with my wife, when we have that open journey spiritually together, it brings us closer together in every other area. Now, you know, that it's broader than just worship.
7: That's right.
8: You're generally in your relationship, we always come in as equals and we act in respect, but our roles vary.
7: Yep.
8: And it's really easy for me to be leader because I'm just born that way.
7: Mm-hmm.
8: And so my wife will look to me to lead. I love to just take that mantle off sometimes and just say, you make the decision.
7: Yep.
8: I'll just roll with you. And I think a lot of us guys, we're kind of wore out, we're busy, we've got everything going on, we don't want any little extra thing is the straw on the camel's back, so to speak. So we just want to throw that off at home.
7: Yep.
8: That's hurt us.
7: Yeah.
8: So to actually pick your mantle up at home and make that more important than your workplace, more important than all those other things, that you be the leader your wife wants you to be. It's not that you're ruling over some dictator. You're not going shopping. You know, that's not what we're talking about. We're talking about she wants you to lead. And there, so many guys don't want to. They don't want the responsibility. You make the decision. You would do it anyway, you know, and they have an argument over it. Be leader. A leader will always take people with them.
7: Yep.
8: If you're leading in your relationship, your wife's very much on board with where you're going. That's the style of leadership you have. And there's a great misconception that the women's liberation movement or whatever would bring to the table to say men are trying to lord it over their wives. That's not what we're talking about. We're talking about stepping into a place of leadership. And I have to say to the wives, if you show me a woman that is the dominant figure in a relationship, as in they're laying down the law to the husband all the time, you show me that woman, I'll show you an unhappy man every single time.
7: Yeah, it turns up a lot when you're doing marriage.
8: Boy, oh boy.
7: So, look, somewhere to start coming into the front. I'll tell you what I used to do is when I've come, my kids are at home and I'm smashed, I'm tired, I've come to the door, I clap my hands. I used to just clap my hands and get myself back into the mode. Now I have to be on. The kids are going to come running to the door. I have to turn up and I plan out the night. So I'd say, okay, we're going to have some dinner and then I'm going to call us to worship. And then, you know, I'll go around and pray with the kids and they'll go to bed. And that used to be my kind of ritual that I used to do it. And I used to have to plan out what I was going to do that night. Otherwise, it wouldn't happen. So I have it clear in my head. And it didn't all the time. I just say, can we do worship now? Trish, do you mind reading? Da-da-da. It doesn't have to be me doing the worship, but I lead the thing and go, do you mind doing it? Or Poppy, can you do that? Or, you know, my son or whatever it is, can you pray now? Or, you know, it's like.
8: And I was never home at night.
7: Yeah.
8: My wife did the night stuff. I did the morning because I'm out doing Bible studies. Yep. So I was never home and that's probably bad. But you have to share it, there's no doubt, because you got responsibilities and everything. But a woman really loves a man that will lead.
7: And if you're out, ask questions about it. How did the worship go? How did night go? Start somewhere is the big thing. Thank you, Justin, so much for coming in.
6: Thank you, Justin.
7: Yeah, that's been awesome.
6: We have a free offer for this episode as well. That's the book by Nancy Von Pelt called Effective Marriage. If you text the word marriage to 0482 082876, we will get that out to you. That is 0482 082876. Thank you for your time, fellas.
7: Thank you, Carl. Appreciate
8: it. Good on you, mate.
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11: Hey, thanks for joining us for another chat at Mums at the Table. It's so funny, this next topic that we're going to be talking about is high-tech potty training. High-tech potty training. Who would have thought? What is it?
12: I think a man probably put technology into the process that
11: of high-tech
12: yes, exactly.
11: potty training.
12: Exactly.
11: Right.
12: So we took the process that is the most low-tech that humans could do,
11: yes.
12: added a little bit of technology to it.
11: As so, you do.
12: Yeah.
11: That's what you would do.
12: Yeah.
11: Definitely make everything about social media, online, take it to the toilet now.
12: But fortunately, we're not posting. That's not what this is about. The first one we'll start with is iPotty. So iPotty is basically this little potty that has a... you know, a little case for the iPad to sit in there. Of course, it's splash-proof, keeping those accidents from happening on the iPad there. But, I mean, let's be honest. A lot of adults are taking it to the taking their phones to the toilet and taking their tablets to the
11: right.
12: toilet. So it's just allowing the kids to get on the potty and to be able to relax and to make the potty a fun place for them so they can stay there long enough to be able to do what they have to do.
11: The whole process of toilet training is definitely daunting. So I can understand, I guess, some parents are just finding ways to make it easier
12: yep.
11: for them to learn how to go to the toilet and be comfortable
12: yep.
11: in this new step. I guess it's kind of scary.
12: You have four girls and three of them are potty trained. Did you add any tech to the process?
11: No, there was definitely no high tech. It was all low tech. It was straight, girl, we need to get to the toilet. It's time. It is definitely time. We can't be changing nappies now. Your legs are too long and it's awkward.
12: Yeah.
11: So
12: I'll have to get
11: I was old school.
12: I'll have to get some tips from you after the show.
11: A little bit of discipline, a little bit of screaming, a little bit of rant.
12: Yeah, because it can be a really frustrating time, you know. So I guess this whole iPotty idea is getting the kids there. I definitely am in the beginning process right. of this with my son.
11: So you're using technology?
12: Not using the iPotty, but
11: right.
12: I have been using technology because I know what motivates him. And I know he loves letters and numbers. So I know that I could motivate him to get to where he needs to be into
11: right.
12: the potty by telling him that the letters and numbers are in there waiting for him. So... I don't know.
11: And it just keeps him there longer.
12: Yeah, and I think it helps him to, you know, have fun in the potty, make
11: yeah.
12: it not a, you know, place that he doesn't want to return to again.
11: But I know online as well, they also have like toilet training cartoons that the kids can watch
12: yeah.
11: and learn how to use the toilet and they're toilet friendly.
12: Yeah,
11: kid friendly.
12: Daniel Tiger has one in particular.
11: Right.
12: And basically helping them to understand the signs of when it's time to go to the potty.
11: Yes.
12: And I know that there are songs that will play for the length of time the kid needs to stay there, because that's one of the big problems is
11: right.
12: they won't sit on the potty for the length of time that they need to be there.
11: Yeah.
12: So it just encourages them to stay there as well. So
11: yeah.
12: there are lots of little different tips and tricks that are out there to help parents through this process.
11: Yeah, I guess. And it's one thing, as parents, we're just trying to do what works best. So I know Colette, who's our resident psychologist,
12: yes.
11: she actually said to me that you do what works for each child. And for my third child, for Eden, she's reward-based. So we told her we'd get her a gift and she went to the toilet. Prior to that, she was just straight lazy. But look, thanks, Rach, for those high-tech potty training tips. I guess as mums, we just do whatever we can do when it comes to potty training. The struggle is definitely real. So I sympathise with all mums out there. Do what works for you. High-tech, low-tech, just do what works for you.
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10: 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It's a show about, well, experimenting with faith. 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
1: We're happy to be with you for this worship service, and we hope that this service will bring you the courage and the strength that you'll need for this coming week. My father has a very interesting subject. It's concerning the world before the flood, the world which is now, and the world to come. The title is The Three Worlds of Holy Scripture.
2: Of these three worlds, one is past, one is here, one is yet to come. The Creator of the universe is not caught by surprise. He knows what's coming. To him there is no unknown future beyond the present with its sorrow and war and trouble. He sees the blessed accomplishment of his own merciful purpose. It is written in Deuteronomy 32:4, his work is perfect. The Son of Man, our Lord Jesus Christ, was associated with the Heavenly Father in the creation of the world. This we read definitely in John 1, verses 1 to 3. All things were made by him, and without him was not anything made that was made. Man was created as an intelligent being. His happiness depended upon his perfect union with the principles of righteousness. This earth and the beauty of its original creation was given to him. It was his dominion under God, as we read in Genesis, the first chapter. Now, law is founded on moral principles. It's so with the law of God. When the first angel was created, his responsibility was love to his Creator. This was true also of the first man, Adam. Love to God was the fundamental principle of his life. As soon as Eve was created, love to each other was added. This principle of love underlies the law of God and goes out in two directions, love toward God and love toward man. Therefore, says the apostle, love is the fulfilling of the law. Romans 13:10. As long as love was the guiding principle of life, there were peace and harmony in God's universe. The earth was beautiful as it came from the hand of the Creator. Nothing to mar it, no sin, sorrow, pain, death, or destruction or war. But a change came, a shadow fell over the earth. Sin first changed man, then the world. For the wages of sin is death, we're told in Romans 6:23. The human race began to collect the wages. Man was cast out of the home of his creation. God placed an angel guard about the tree of life in order that man should not partake of it and thus immortalize sin. As we read in Genesis 3:22, while the sentence of death passed upon man and he became subject to its ravages, the spark of life was so strong in him that it took centuries for him to die. Adam lived 930 years, Methuselah 969. In those days when men lived hundreds of years, the fear of death had little restraint upon them. Because of Adam's sin, God placed a curse upon the earth. Cursed is the ground for thy sake. In sorrow shalt thou eat of it all the days of thy life. Thorns and thistles shall it bring forth unto thee. Thou shalt eat the herb of the field. In the sweat of thy face shalt thou eat bread. Genesis 3:17. Hard labor was now necessary, and as such was ennobling, a discipline rendered necessary to place a check upon wrong, develop self-control. Think of it, for nearly 1,000 years Adam could repeat to his descendants the story of Eden and the story of his fall. But men neglected or rejected God and went deeper and deeper into sin and apostasy, in rebellion, until the last violence filled the earth, as we read in Genesis, the sixth chapter. And God said, my spirit shall not always strive with man. Noah, one of the direct descendants of Adam, warned the inhabitants of this first world for 120 years, but he was mocked. At last they passed the bounds of God's forbearance, and the great flood came. The Apostle Peter, speaking of it, says in 2 Peter 3:6, the world that then was, being overflowed with water, perished. Before the flood there had been no rain. The earth was watered by a mist which arose from the earth. In Genesis 7, we learn that the Lord caused it to rain on the earth, and all the fountains of the great deep were broken up, and the windows of heaven were opened. The waters above joined the waters that broke through the crust of the earth. At last the flood ceased. The waters receded from the earth into vast oceans and mighty seas. Clouds arose from these bodies of water. The sun's rays falling upon the drops of the ensuing showers painted upon that dark background the 7-colored arch of the rainbow. God says that when he looks upon the rainbow, he will remember his everlasting covenant between himself and every living creature, that the earth will never again be destroyed by a flood of water. Genesis 9:16. The flood of Noah's day changed the face of the entire world. We see its results in the fossil-bearing strata of many ranges of uplifted mountains and great plains over all the earth. We shall call the world before the flood world number one. It was not annihilated, but it perished as a beautiful world. Now we come to the next phase, the world which now is, in which we live. Quoting 2 Peter 3:7, but the heavens and the earth which are now, by the same word, that is the word of God that created the world and brought the flood upon it, are kept in store, reserved unto fire, against the day of judgment and perdition of ungodly men. The first world came to its end in a flood of waters. The second will come to an end in a flood of fire. We describe also here in the Scriptures what will come to pass just before then. Notice the effects of time on the earth and the curse. Thou, Lord, in the beginning hast laid the foundations of the earth. The heavens are the works of thine hands. They shall perish, but thou remainest. They shall all wax old as doth a garment. As a vesture shalt thou fold them up, and they shall be changed. Hebrews 1:10. This is the destiny of our world, with the atmospheric heavens around it. It will wax old as doth a garment. So with our earth swinging through space with a curse upon it. Earthquakes shatter its crust, volcanoes erupt it destructively, tornadoes and hurricanes sweep across its surface. Its protective atmosphere becomes polluted with the gases and poisons of man's industrial revolution. And people all over the earth today are compelled to breathe the radioactive particles from nuclear explosions. We must not be pessimistic, for we're Christians. Though the visible marks of the curse are upon the earth, its beauties are still so marked that life is enjoyable. Noble deeds are performed. Self-sacrificing individuals still bring their blessing to the world, and God's benediction upon those who love and serve him. Even now, life is worth living in this second world. But the word of God declares, as the days of Noah were, so shall also the coming of the Son of Man be. Jesus said that. For as in the days that were before the flood, they were eating and drinking, marrying and giving in marriage, until the day that Noah entered into the ark, and knew not until the flood came and took them all away, so shall also the coming of the Son of Man be. The words of Jesus in Matthew 24. There's nothing wrong in eating and drinking. Proper times, nothing wrong in marriage or being betrothed. But in the days of Noah, these things were carried to extreme. There's no time for God's work. People paid no attention to the preaching of God's servant or the signs which were all about them. Later on, before the destruction of the cities of Sodom and Gomorrah, similar conditions existed. For Jesus said, as it was in the days of Lot, they did eat, they drank, they bought, they sold, they planted, they builded. But the same day that Lot went out of Sodom, it rained fire and brimstone from heaven and destroyed them all. Even thus shall it be in the day when the Son of Man is revealed. Luke 17:28. There it is. Business as usual. Nothing wrong buying, selling, planting, building. But to carry these things for merely selfish ends is to wind up with idleness, intemperance, licentiousness, like that in the days of Noah. The Apostle James says there will be a great heaping up of treasure for the last days, with vast dislocations of labor and management. Read it for yourself in James 5. The release of water stored up in the earth and in the atmosphere brought an end to the world number one. And fire stored up in the earth, in the very heart of the atom, will be the element of destruction for world number two. But why does God wait? Why doesn't he bring an end to evil at once and start over again? Here is your answer in 2 Peter 3:9. The Lord is not slack concerning his promise, as some men count slackness, but is long-suffering to usward, not willing that any should perish, but that all should come to repentance. You might ask yourself, have we ever come to repentance personally? In a small country church, a well-to-do man had been for years the leading elder. They were looking for a new minister, and this elder always interviewed each minister who preached as a candidate. Finally, there came a truly born-again man, and his sermon was on repentance. After the service, this elder said to him, I dislike very much hearing our people called sinners. Are you a Christian, sir? Asked the minister. Of course I am, came the reply. Then you were a sinner and sought Christ for salvation? Oh, no, I never was a sinner. Well, then it's impossible for you to be a Christian, because it was sinners whom Christ came to save. Speaking of his mission, Jesus said, I am not come to call the righteous, but sinners to repentance. There in Matthew 9:13. Soon this second world will pass away, be changed in a moment, in the twinkling of an eye at the last trump. 1 Corinthians 15 tells us, all heaven is waiting. Thousands of earnest men are laboring that every sinner should come to repentance. The day, the hour, the minute, the second will finally come, when the day of the Lord will come as a thief in the night, in the which the heavens shall pass away with a great noise or explosion, and the elements shall melt with fervent heat, the earth also. Also what? Answer, shall melt with fervent heat like the elements, not burn up. What then shall be consumed? Answer, the works that are therein shall be burned up. Every scar of sin, all the evidences of evil through the ages will pass away. Seeing in that all these things shall be dissolved, what manner of persons ought we to be in all manner of holy living and godliness? Man himself seems to have discovered some new elements. Yes, the elements will melt with fervent heat then. Yes, he's even made some new elements by fervent heat and nuclear fission. It's heat that's manifested instantaneously in a moment. So it will be in the day that's coming. Notice the question, what manner of persons ought we to be? The restitution of the Edenic world will be complete. There'll be new heavens and a new earth. The former will pass away. This will be world number 3. World number 1 is gone. World number 2 is here. World number 3 is about to come. Wherefore, beloved, seeing that ye look for such things, be diligent that ye may be found of him in peace, without spot and blameless. A certain doctor noticed his patient seemed to have great peace of heart. The doctor himself was not satisfied with his spiritual life. He said to his patient, I wish you'd tell me how to have faith in Jesus so I can find the peace that you seem to have. The patient said, well, doctor, it's like this. I've felt that I could do nothing in my own case and have put my life in your hands. I'm trusting in you and what you can do for me. This is exactly what every poor sinner must do. He must trust in the Lord Jesus. The doctor did just that. And so may you and I, and then someday, by his grace, we too may sing the song of heaven and homeland.
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12: I'm Callum from Bowral, and you're listening to Faith FM right across Australia.

For thousands of years, the same yellow sun has risen over the vast collection of people that in the last century we have come to call India. The term country just doesn't seem to capture it. 28 states, more like 28 countries, with a multitude of traditions, languages and styles stretching over a geography that varies from the soaring Himalayas to the steamy Bay of Bengal. And yet, within this riot of colour and culture, one building has come to represent India to the world.

ivory-coloured stone, intricately carved and perfectly proportioned, glows in the rising sun. Its central dome and flanking towers soar above the plain of Agra. Here, shimmering in the sun beside the river Yamuna, is one of the most celebrated buildings in all the world. Breathtaking, isn't it? It's no wonder the United Nations has awarded it World Heritage status. More than 2 million people travel here every year to admire its architectural beauty. But few know the equally beautiful story behind its construction. Today, we will journey into this magnificent masterpiece and discover the lessons this building contains. Lessons of love that are shared with the greatest book the world has ever known, revealing practical tips for those strained relationships that cause us so much stress and hurt.

The very approach to the Taj Mahal shows why historians believe it to be the finest example of imperial Mughal architecture in India. The Great Gate is a monumental construction in mostly red marble that mirrors the greatness of the earlier emperors. Its surfaces are decorated with sacred scriptures and the elaborate geometric designs that are found in other red sandstone buildings in the complex. But these intricacies are only a pale reflection of the beauty that lies beyond. The Taj Mahal is the creation of the greatest emperor during the golden age of the Mughal Empire, Shah Jahan. In 1632, the emperor ordered construction to begin on a complex that would take thousands of craftsmen 22 years to complete. It would bring together the best that man and nature could provide. A garden 300 meters on each side incorporates raised pathways and reflection pools that represent the rivers of paradise. And the culmination of this earthly beauty? Four Muslim minarets that surround a fabulously decorated 35-meter white marble cube crowned by an iconic onion dome. The Taj Mahal is widely acknowledged as one of the seven wonders of the world, but there's more to its claim to fame than awe-inspiring architecture. The Taj Mahal might be the creation of a king, but it isn't a palace. It's actually a tomb built to commemorate a love story that is even more beautiful than its pale white walls. This magnificent work of art is a monument to an unusual relationship, and its story starts further up the River Yamuna. Agra's spectacular red fort was Shah Jahan's palace and the seat of his empire. It was a statement of his power and prestige, befitting of the greatest emperor India had ever known. And every other part of his life was expected to follow suit, including his marriage. In Shah Jahan's day, royal marriages were almost always a matter of political alliance. There was expected to be a payoff for getting hitched, but Shah Jahan chose differently. One day, Shah Jahan was visiting a certain royal bazaar and his eye fell on Arjuman Banu. Now, he was a man used to beautiful things, but Arjuman arrested his eye. She would become the unquestioned love of his life. The emperor asked for her hand in marriage and was accepted, but then had to wait 5 long years before court astrologers decreed that the stars were properly aligned for a royal wedding. During that time, Jahan and Arjumand never met, never saw each other, but their love remained strong. From the day of their wedding, the two became inseparable. Royal poets wrote that the beauty of Arjumand made the moon hide its face in shame. But Jahan appreciated much more than her physical beauty. His bride proved so intelligent that she soon became his most trusted political advisor. She was generous and compassionate, each day drawing up lists of helpless widows and orphans and making sure their needs were attended to. Arjumand bore her husband many children, and despite the complex problems of ruling an empire, Shah Jahan enjoyed an idyllic existence with his wife. Shah Jahan was so taken with his wife that she became not only his chief consort, but his empress. And he conferred on her the title by which she is still known today, Mumtaz Mahal, the chosen one of the palace. When the Shah had to go on a military expedition against rebel forces in the south of India, Mumtaz Mahal insisted on going along to be at his side, even though she was pregnant. And it was during this campaign that tragedy struck.
After giving birth to her 14th child, Mumtaz died. Shah Jahan was devastated.

0: He locked himself in his quarters and refused to eat. He lay moaning on his bed for 8 long days. And when the Shah finally emerged, he seemed to have aged several years. Mumtaz Mahal, the love of his life, was gone. The love that seemed eternal, snatched away. But this man found a way to immortalize his passion. He decided to build a mausoleum for his empress as beautiful as their love. And so the Taj Mahal was built, an exquisite monument enshrining Mumtaz Mahal's remains. The perfect match had been cut short, but Shah Jahan made sure it would be remembered for ages to come in this exquisite structure. This would be the emperor's monument to their love. When people stand before this structure, they are really looking at the physical manifestation of a commitment that transcends even death. And many are moved by the eloquence of one man's undying devotion to his wife. The Taj Mahal is a wonderful monument. But you know, I believe each of us can build an equally beautiful living monument with our marriages. In a world of stunted relationships, we can each make our own eloquent statements about undying love. We all love someone or something. We are made for giving and receiving love. Solomon, who was supposedly the wisest man who ever lived, suggested there is something wonderful, almost mysterious, about a couple falling in love. Are we any closer in our current times in understanding how we fall in love? Current brain research is providing new insights into the nature of love. We're discovering more about how the different parts of our brains and our various hormones work together to produce feelings of love and affection. Many people fail to understand love because they think of it as a single thing, a feeling or emotion. It certainly includes those, but love is actually more like the ancient Indian art we call pietra dura. Highly polished colored stones and other material are glued or driven into a surface to create an intricate pattern. God's idea of eternal love works the same way. Many appealing elements making up the one beautiful relationship. You can see the same technique employed in the decorations of the Taj Mahal. Many elements making up one beautiful result. And the best place to find it in the Bible is Paul's first letter to the Corinthians. Chapter 13 is the Bible's great love chapter. And it's as beautiful, and if not grander, than the Taj Mahal. After telling us that without God's kind of love, we accomplish nothing, we are nothing, Paul focuses on its specific qualities. He tells us the way love behaves. Love is patient, love is kind. It does not envy, it does not boast. It is not proud, it is not rude, it is not self-seeking. It is not easily angered, it keeps no record of wrongs. In these two verses, Paul contrasts two mindsets, patience and kindness versus pride, boastfulness, selfishness and anger. The first expresses love and builds it up. The second destroys it. God's kind of love is the great adversary of selfishness. The self-centered life is always trying to protect itself, keeping threats away by putting up a proud, boastful exterior. It's a me against them approach, one that's easily irritated and angered. Love is God's weapon against this most basic human problem, selfishness. The person who is receiving and giving God's kind of love is secure enough to move beyond that little circle of self. He's able to be sensitive to other people's needs as well as his own. This love is the bedrock of a lasting marriage. Nowhere is it more essential than in the union of two individuals. Marriage requires that we step out of ourselves. Now, that's easy to do at first when the heat of infatuation drives us to gaze lovingly into the eyes of our beloved. But as the years go by, that old tendency to self-centeredness catches up with us. Giving our time, our attention, our concern, ourselves to our mate doesn't always come naturally. Only God's love is strong enough to keep us giving throughout a lifetime. Only His love can generate patient kindness when the going gets rough. That's when it really counts, isn't it? It's easy to love when the flowers are blooming and your spouse is beaming and the paycheck just came in. But when the garden flops and your spouse is fuming and the bills flood in, human love usually collapses. That handsome groom, who seems so charming and considerate, leaves his dirty socks on the floor and spends most weekends watching TV. And that lovely bride, who seems so sweet, gets irritable and spends her time on the phone gossiping to friends. Sooner or later, we all realize we didn't marry Mr. Wonderful or Miss Perfect. This is when the conflict becomes more frequent in the relationship. Now, we all know that conflict is inevitable as there are two viewpoints coming into the relationship. But the key is how we take time to listen and understand what is important to one another and work together to get the best outcome. Patience, forbearance, kindness. During the tough times, that's God's kind of love. Beck was driving to work one morning in rush hour and got a little too close to the man in the car ahead. When he put on his brakes, she didn't stop in time and crunched into his rear fender. Both cars stopped. Beck got out, surveyed the damage, and broke into tears. She knew it was her fault, and her car was brand new, just 2 days from the showroom. How was she ever going to face her husband? The other driver was sympathetic, but explained that they needed to note each other's license and rego numbers. So Beck reached into her glove compartment to get the documents. But when she pulled them out, she saw there was a note attached. In the heavy masculine scrawl of her husband were these words addressed to her. In case of accident, remember, honey, it's you I love, not the car. That's kindness when it really counts. That's the kind of love that lasts a lifetime. Millions come to see the Taj Mahal every year, but many miss an interesting feature inscribed on the walls of this majestic building. Passages of the Quran are inscribed throughout the complex as decorative elements. They were chosen to reflect themes of judgment. In a building that has come to symbolize the love of a husband for his wife, there are hundreds of reminders that God has His eye on the way we treat each other and will hold us to account. The self-centered lash out at problems, while the patient try to solve them. The self-centered react in anger to any threat, while the patient overcome anger with kindness. There was a time when venting your feelings was standard advice for married couples. We'd come to realize that suppressing anger, holding it inside, is emotionally unhealthy, even a threat to physical health. So the solution was, get it all out. Healthy relationships, we were told, require total honesty. You must say exactly what you feel. But intense expressions of anger, resentment, and dislike don't solve too many problems. Expressing anger freely usually doesn't make it go away. It only intensifies it. ugly habits are reinforced. A survey was carried out involving 350 couples who'd been married 15 years or more. The goal was to discover what makes lasting relationships work. It discovered that the majority of these happily married couples strongly agreed that regularly expressing your anger in an intense way could have damaging effects. They felt restraint was important, and that a certain calmness is necessary in order to deal with conflict constructively. It's still true that, as the book of Proverbs says, a soft answer turns away wrath. Patience and kindness are what solve problems, and they are what bind people closer and closer together over the decades. Paul's letter to the Corinthians tells us, love does not delight in evil, but rejoices in the truth. It always protects, always trusts, always hopes, always perseveres. Did you know that there are an awful lot of couples who seem to delight in evil? They love keeping a record of wrongs. And as the years go by, people often notice more and more imperfections and weaknesses in their spouse. What a difference it would make if we concentrated on the best in our partners rather than keep a record of wrongs. Selfishness dulls a relationship. Love values, protects, polishes. God's kind of love focuses on the good in the other. It emphasizes the best. Do you appreciate your partner? Then express that appreciation. It will diminish and may even die if it isn't given a voice. But your love will blossom if it's expressed. Focusing on the positive does make a difference. It can transform our perspective and put an end to problems before they take root. There was a young wife named Amber who walked into her pastor's office one day looking terribly depressed. She began to pour out a long, painful story about her husband Ben. He treated her with contempt. Nothing she did pleased him. Each day, she dreaded the moment he returned home from work. Now, Amber was a beautiful young woman, but her sense of rejection had turned her into a defeated, tense, and distant wife. And the more she felt Ben's disdain, the less motivated she became to please him. Amber was trapped in a vicious cycle. The pastor decided he'd better have a visit with Ben. This guy was astounded to hear that he was the cause of his wife's depression. Like most men, he didn't understand how well his wife could read his attitude toward her. Well, this pastor came up with one specific suggestion. Find 10 positive qualities in Amber, he said, and thank God for them. Thank God twice a day, on the way to and home from work. Now, that didn't seem so hard, so Ben agreed. Ben began thanking God for the things he liked about Amber. And before long, she actually began to change before his eyes. She became more affectionate. Ben continued to be thankful for her, and Amber grew in self-respect and motivation. After some time, the pastor asked Ben if he'd memorized his list of Amber's 10 positive qualities. He replied, I've not only got them memorized, I'm finding new ones to be grateful for every day. Now, wouldn't it be wonderful if each of us decided to find new things to be grateful for in our spouses? Instead of looking at the flaws, the things that irritate, we decided to discover and appreciate those facets that reflect God's glory the best. If you're having a hard time appreciating your husband or wife, let me challenge you to do one simple thing. Write down things you do like about him or her. Now, if you're wrestling with bitter experiences, it'll be hard at first. The pull to keep a record of wrongs is hard to resist. But look hard, look carefully. There are qualities you can appreciate in your spouse. Begin by concentrating on them, thanking God for them. And I believe you'll see your partner transformed before your very eyes. Some senior couples declare that they're experiencing the best love they've had in all their time together. Are they just being forgetful? Or might they be close to the truth? I think they might be right. A marriage as God intended it does get better with time. A marriage filled with love, forgiveness, kindness. A marriage that looks out for the other rather than yourself. That's a beautiful thing, which reflects in an earthly way the immense love that God has for all of us. Like Shah Jahan, God loves us with an everlasting love that transcends even death. And through our marriages, we can show an example of that love to others in the world. We have the privilege of reflecting something divine as a couple. Each of us, in our homes, can build a Taj Mahal, a lasting monument. Shah Jahan, the builder of that splendid tomb, experienced one more great tragedy sometime after the death of his beloved wife. His own son became greedy for power and turned against him. In 1658, the son led a plot against his father and usurped the throne. Shah Jahan was confined in his own palace. He lived there the last 8 years of his life, a prisoner in a gilded cage. But he had one consolation. Through his window, he could look out across the Jumna River and see his wife's resting place. The monument still stood. The symbol of his love remained as beautiful as ever. It's said that when the guards found Shah Jahan dead at the age of 74, his eyes were still open, fixed on the sparkling jewel of the Taj Mahal. God wants each one of us to have a monument like that, an expression of the love that lasts forever. He wants our marriages to fulfill that high calling. He longs for our homes to be a foretaste of heaven. And we can have that kind of marriage if we center our lives on God's kind of love. That can become our greatest resource, the love that God gives. If we're feeding our hearts and minds on that each day, we'll be able to exhibit patient kindness and believe the best when it really counts. Being in a healthy and happy relationship can be one of the most rewarding things you'll ever experience. If you would like to learn more about strengthening relationships, then I'd like to recommend the free gift we have for all our incredible journey viewers today. It's a booklet called 14 Steps to a Happy Marriage. This booklet is our gift to you and is absolutely free. I guarantee there are no costs or obligations whatsoever. So make the most of this wonderful opportunity to receive the free gift we have for you today.
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0: Mother, our relationships, our marriages are so vitally important to us, so vitally important to our happiness and well-being. And Father, we pray that you will build those relationships, that we will base them on the foundation of your love. Bless each one of us now, we pray, and grant us your love and your blessing, for we ask this in Jesus' name. Amen.
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9: Desire of Ages, Chapter 33. Who are my brethren? The sons of Joseph were far from being in sympathy with Jesus in his work. The reports that reached them in regard to his life and labors filled them with astonishment and dismay. They heard that he devoted entire nights to prayer, that through the day he was thronged by great companies of people and did not give himself time so much as to eat. His friends felt that he was wearing himself out by his incessant labor. They were unable to account for his attitude toward the Pharisees, and there were some who feared that his reason was becoming unsettled. His brothers heard of this and also of the charge brought by the Pharisees that he cast out devils through the power of Satan. They felt keenly the reproach that came upon them through their relation to Jesus. They knew what a tumult his words and works created, and were not only alarmed at his bold statements, but indignant at his denunciation of the scribes and Pharisees. They decided that he must be persuaded or constrained to cease this manner of labor, and they induced Mary to unite with them, thinking that through his love for her, they might prevail upon him to be more prudent. It was just before this that Jesus had a second time performed the miracle of healing a man possessed blind and dumb. And the Pharisees had reiterated the charge, "He casteth out

0: devils through the Prince of Devils. Christ told them plainly that in attributing the work of the Holy Spirit to Satan, they were cutting themselves off from the fountain of blessing. Those who had spoken against Jesus himself, not discerning his divine character, might receive forgiveness, for through the Holy Spirit they might be brought to see their error and repent. Whatever the sin, if the soul repents and believes, the guilt is washed away in the blood of Christ. But he who rejects the work of the Holy Spirit is placing himself where repentance and faith cannot come to him. It is by the Spirit that God works upon the heart. When men willfully reject the Spirit and declare it to be from Satan, they cut off the channel by which God can communicate with them. When the Spirit is finally rejected, there is no more that God can do for the soul. The Pharisees to whom Jesus spoke this warning did not themselves believe the charge they brought against him. There was not one of those dignitaries but had felt drawn toward the Savior. They had heard the Spirit's voice in their own hearts, declaring him to be the anointed of Israel. In the light of his presence, they had realized their unholiness and had longed for a righteousness which they could not create. But after their rejection of him, it would be too humiliating to receive him as the Messiah. Having set their feet in the path of unbelief, they were too proud to confess their error. And in order to avoid acknowledging the truth, they tried with desperate violence to dispute the Savior's teaching. The evidence of his power and mercy exasperated them. They could not prevent the Savior from working miracles. They could not silence his teaching. But they did everything in their power to misrepresent him and to falsify his words. Still, the convicting Spirit of God followed them, and they had to build up many barriers in order to withstand its power. The mightiest agency that can be brought to bear upon the human heart was striving with them, but they would not yield. It is not God that blinds the eyes of men or hardens their hearts. He sends them light to correct their errors and to lead them in safe paths. It is by the rejection of this light that the eyes are blinded and the heart hardened. Often the process is gradual and almost imperceptible. Light comes to the soul through God's word, through his servants, or by the direct agency of his Spirit. But when one ray of light is disregarded, there is a partial benumbing of the spiritual perceptions, and the second revealing of light is less clearly discerned. So the darkness increases until it is night in the soul. Thus it had been with these Jewish leaders. They were convinced that a divine power attended Christ, but in order to resist the truth, they attributed the work of the Holy Spirit to Satan. In doing this, they deliberately chose deception. They yielded themselves to Satan, and henceforth they were controlled by his power. Closely connected with Christ's warning in regard to the sin against the Holy Spirit is a warning against idle and evil words. The words are an indication of that which is in the heart. Out of the abundance of the heart, the mouth speaketh. But the words are more than an indication of character. They have power to react on the character. Men are influenced by their own words. Often under a momentary impulse, prompted by Satan, they give utterance to jealousy or evil surmising, expressing that which they do not really believe. But the expression reacts on the thoughts. They are deceived by their words and come to believe that true which was spoken at Satan's instigation. Having once expressed an opinion or decision, they are often too proud to retract it and try to prove themselves in the right until they come to believe that they are. It is dangerous to utter a word of doubt, dangerous to question and criticize divine light. The habit of careless and irreverent criticism reacts upon the character in fostering irreverence and unbelief. Many a man indulging this habit has gone on unconscious of danger until he was ready to criticize and reject the work of the Holy Spirit. Jesus said, "Every idle word that men shall speak, they shall give account thereof in the day of judgment. For by thy words thou shalt be justified, and by thy words thou shalt be condemned." Then he added a warning to those who had been impressed by his words, who had heard him gladly, but who had not surrendered themselves for the indwelling of the Holy Spirit. It is not only by resistance, but by neglect that the soul is destroyed. "When the unclean spirit is gone out of a man," said Jesus, "he walketh through dry places, seeking rest, and findeth none. Then he saith, I will return into my house from whence I came out. And when he is come, he findeth it empty, swept, and garnished. Then goeth he, and taketh with himself 7 other spirits more wicked than himself, and they enter in and dwell there." There are many in Christ's day, as there are today, over whom the control of Satan for the time seemed broken. Through the grace of God, they were set free from the evil spirits that held dominion over the soul. They rejoiced in the love of God. But, like the stony ground hearers of the parable, they did not abide in his love. They did not surrender themselves to God daily, that Christ might dwell in the heart. And when the evil spirit returned, with 7 other spirits more wicked than himself, they were wholly dominated by the power of evil. When the soul surrenders itself to Christ, a new power takes possession of the new heart. A change is wrought which man can never accomplish for himself. It is a supernatural work, bringing a supernatural element into the human nature. The soul that is yielded to Christ becomes his own fortress, which he holds in a revolted world, and he intends that no authority shall be known in it but his own. A soul thus kept in possession by the heavenly agencies is impregnable to the assaults of Satan. But unless we do yield ourselves to the control of Christ, we shall be dominated by the wicked one. We must inevitably be under the control of the one or the other of the two great powers that are contending for the supremacy of the world. It is not necessary for us deliberately to choose the service of the kingdom of darkness in order to come under its dominion. We have only to neglect to ally ourselves with the kingdom of light. If we do not cooperate with the heavenly agencies, Satan will take possession of the heart and will make it his abiding place. The only defense against evil is the indwelling of Christ in the heart through faith in his righteousness. Unless we become vitally connected with God, we can never resist the unhallowed effects of self-love, self-indulgence, and temptation to sin. We may leave off many bad habits. For the time, we may part company with Satan. But without a vital connection with God, through the surrender of ourselves to him moment by moment, we shall be overcome. Without a personal acquaintance with Christ and a continual communion, we are at the mercy of the enemy and shall do his bidding in the end. There are none so hardened as those who have slighted the invitation of mercy and done despite to the Spirit of grace. The most common manifestation of the sin against the Holy Spirit is in persistently slighting heaven's invitation to repent. Every step in the rejection of Christ is a step toward the rejection of salvation and toward the sin against the Holy Spirit. In rejecting Christ, the Jewish people committed the unpardonable sin, and by refusing the invitation of mercy, we may commit the same error. We offer insult to the Prince of Life and put him to shame before the synagogue of Satan and before the heavenly universe when we refuse to listen to his delegated messengers and instead listen to the agents of Satan who would draw the soul away from Christ. So long as one does this, he can find no hope or pardon, and he will finally lose all desire to be reconciled to God. While Jesus was still teaching the people, his disciples brought the message that his mother and his brothers were without and desired to see him. He knew what was in their hearts, and he answered and said unto him that told him, Who is my mother, and who are my brethren? And he stretched forth his hand toward his disciples and said, Behold my mother and my brethren. For whosoever shall do the will of my Father, which is in heaven, the same is my brother and sister and mother. All who would receive Christ by faith were united to him by a tie closer than that of human kinship. They would become one with him as he was one with the Father. As a believer and doer of his words, his mother was more nearly and savingly related to him than through her natural relationship. His brothers would receive no benefit from their connection with him unless they accepted him as their personal savior. What a support Christ would have found in his earthly relatives if they had believed in him as one from heaven and had cooperated with him in doing the work of God. Their unbelief cast a shadow over the earthly life of Jesus. It was part of the bitterness of that cup of woe which he drained for us. The enmity kindled in the human heart against the gospel was keenly felt by the Son of God, and it was most painful to him in his home. For his own heart was full of kindness and love, and he appreciated tender regard in the family relation. His brothers desired that he should concede to their ideas, when such a course would have been utterly out of harmony with his divine mission. They looked upon him as in need of their counsel. They judged him from their human point of view, and thought that if he would speak only such things as would be acceptable to the scribes and Pharisees, he would avoid the disagreeable controversy that his words aroused. They thought that he was beside himself in claiming divine authority and in placing himself before the rabbis as a reprover of their sins. They knew that the Pharisees were seeking occasion to accuse him, and they felt that he had given them sufficient occasion. With their short measuring line, they could not fathom the mission which he came to fulfill, and therefore could not sympathize with him in his trials. Their coarse, unappreciative words showed that they had no true perception of his character and did not discern the divine blended with the human. They often saw him full of grief, but instead of comforting him, their spirit and words only wounded his heart. His sensitive nature was tortured. His motives were misunderstood. His work was uncomprehended. His brothers often brought forward the philosophy of the Pharisees, which was threadbare and hoary with age, and presumed to think that they could teach him who understood all truth and comprehended all mysteries. They freely condemned that which they could not understand. Their reproaches probed him to the quick, and his soul was wearied and distressed. They avowed faith in God and thought they were vindicating God, when God was with them in the flesh, and they knew him not. These things made his path a thorny one to travel. So pained was Christ by the misapprehension in his own home that it was a relief to him to go where it did not exist. There was one home that he loved to visit, the home of Lazarus and Mary and Martha. For in the atmosphere of faith and love, his spirit had rest. Yet there were none on earth who could comprehend his divine mission or know the burden which he bore in behalf of humanity. Often he could find relief only in being alone and communing with his heavenly Father. Those who are called to suffer for Christ's sake, who have to endure misapprehension and distrust even in their own home, may find comfort in the thought that Jesus has endured the same. He is moved with compassion for them. He bids them find companionship in him and relief where he found it, in communion with his Father. Those who accept Christ as their personal Savior are not left as orphans to bear the trials of life alone. He receives them as members of the heavenly family. He bids them call his Father their Father. They are his little ones, dear to the heart of God, bound to him by the most tender and abiding ties. He has taught them an exceeding tenderness, as far surpassing what our father or mother has felt toward us in our helplessness, as the divine is above the human. Of Christ's relation to his people, there is a beautiful illustration in the laws given to Israel. When through poverty a Hebrew had been forced to part with his patrimony and to sell himself as a bondservant, the duty of redeeming him and his inheritance fell to the one who was nearest of kin. So the work of redeeming us and our inheritance lost through sin fell upon him who is near of kin unto us. It was to redeem us that he became our kinsman, closer than father, mother, brother, friend, or lover. Is the Lord our Savior. Fear not, he says, for I have redeemed thee. I have called thee by thy name. Thou art mine. Since thou wast precious in my sight, thou hast been honorable, and I have loved thee. Therefore will I give men for thee and people for thy life. Christ loves the heavenly beings that surround his throne, but what shall account for the great love wherewith he has loved us? We cannot understand it, but we can know it true in our own experience. And if we do hold a relation of kinship to him, with what tenderness should we regard those who are brethren and sisters of our Lord? Should we not be quick to recognize the claims of our divine relationship? Adopted into the family of God, should we not honor our father and our kindred?
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8: Have you ever looked at someone and thought, if only I had his life, I could be truly happy? If only I had her career. If only I had his good looks. If only I had a marriage like
9: this. If only
8: this.
9: I had a body
8: if
9: like
8: this. If I was
9: hers.
8: Taller
9: if
8: like
9: I
8: him.
9: Had her skin.
8: Her brains.
9: His car.
8: If only I had their
9: if
8: house.
9: If only I had
8: if
9: their
8: only,
9: money.
8: If only.
9: If only. If only.
8: 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It's a mental spiral that threatens to take you down. 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
10: Well, Signs Radio is out and about today, not stuck in a studio, but out in, I was about to say sunny Queensland, but it's actually a little bit overcast today. But yeah, just in the northern suburbs of Brisbane, I guess. I'm never quite sure if I'm in the bottom of the Sunshine Coast here or the top of Brisbane, but in Dakabin, Queensland, at the annual Adventist Big Camp Convention. And I'm here with one of our authors. This is Grace Thomas. Say g'day, Grace.
11: Hi, how are you, everyone?
10: Yeah, it's great to have you here on Science Radio, Grace, and thanks so much for writing an article for us in this month's magazine, the October magazine.
11: Yeah, it's my pleasure, and thank you for having me.
10: Yeah. Now, you're a teacher, is that right?
11: Yes, so I'm a teacher aide, so support for kids with special needs at a high school.
10: Wow. Okay. So, wow. That would be interesting. Like supporting kids with, I guess, getting them up to reading level or up to maths level,
11: exactly,
10: or whatever they're struggling with.
11: Whatever they're struggling with, doing assignments and things with them, modifying their programs so that they can actually achieve their goal, and then seeing them graduate. Because I work at a high school, it's the highlight. Or moving up a level from like a grade 3 to a grade 5 level, even though they're 18-year-olds.
10: Wow.
11: So it's really fulfilling.
10: Wow. So you really have a passion for kids, and I know you're also part of a large family, so
11: yes,
10: there are a lot of kids in your circle as well. And in your article that you wrote for us, it's entitled Comparison, the Thief of Joy. You talk about an encounter with one of your nieces, and I guess we should explain to our listeners that because there's some fairly sort of sensitive personal content involved here, we're not using Grace's real name. Well, her real name isn't Grace, and neither if we refer to your niece and you know some of her friends or other relatives, we won't be using their names either, just to protect their privacy.
11: Yes, that's right.
10: So I'm sure people will understand that. But look, we know you're a teacher. We know you love kids.
11: Yes, I do.
10: So you mentioned in your article that you have a teenage niece, and she confessed to you one day that she was actually considering killing herself.
11: I mean, that's right.
10: How serious was this?
11: I was visiting her. I was on holidays, and I came to her house, and it was just, you know, an aunt and niece time, bonding time. She was 13 at that time.
10: Mm-hmm.
11: And yeah, we were having a wonderful time, and we ended up chatting about different things that were bothering her. But out of the blue, she told me that she wanted to kill herself. And as you know, this is somebody I love, this is somebody that I have seen being born, and to hear that coming from her mouth really shattered. I think I felt my blood just drain to my feet, and at that time the only thing I could do was I did a quick prayer in my head. I said, God help me, I don't know what to say. Because I think when they're in that very negative state of mind, it's very hard to tell them or tell them, there's nothing for you to worry about. You look wonderful, because it's not going to go in. It's not going to be processed.
10: Mm.
11: So that was quite difficult.
10: Yeah. What really impressed me about this is that, you know, you're someone who is a high school teacher, so you're around teenagers all the time. You know they can get pretty dramatic.
11: Yes.
10: And it's really easy to get, I guess, some sort of, you know, compassion fatigue.
11: Yes.
10: When you're dealing with these teenagers whose emotions are up and down and
11: yes,
10: up and down, and
11: yes,
10: they can be real, you know, very dramatic.
11: Yes.
10: I don't know if this is sexist to say, but maybe particularly the girls
11: can
10: get very dramatic. And instead of you just sort of wiping this off as, this is just teenage angst, you took this really seriously, and you actually decided to stay with her, to stay over that night and to spend some time talking with her.
11: We stayed up basically all night. I wanted to get to the bottom, or I wanted to know what it was that was bothering her. And we just chatted for hours. And when the more she talked, the more she said that she wanted to be like her cousin.
10: Uh-huh.
11: Same age, I think 3 months apart. And all she wanted to do was be like her because, you know, Isla was beautiful and she wanted to be like her. And
10: you say in the article, Isla was taller, Isla was like better looking, all these sort of things. So she'd been looking at her cousin all the time, wishing she could be more like that.
11: That's right, wishing and hoping for that. So I wanted to get to the bottom of it. And she had forgotten the qualities that God had given her and the beauty of her, you know, her soul. And so, yeah, we ended up staying all night and just chatting about what was really happening.
10: And I guess this brings us to the title of your article, which is Comparison, the Thief of Joy.
11: Yes.
10: You and your niece explored this theme and how unhealthy it is to, to compare ourselves with one another. And I'm actually impressed with how you systematically worked through and even like wrote down a list of things that, you know, that are difficult and dangerous about comparison and suggested some more positive sort of strategies to put in place instead. And you're going to take us through some of those
11: today. Yes, I can talk about those.
10: Before we do that, though, is this just an issue like with teenagers and young women in particular, or do you see this as being a larger issue? I mean, now that you're mature, you're an adult, you've got your career sorted, is this still an issue in mature life, do you think?
11: Yes, definitely, but I think in different ways. What I have found is that teen girls or younger girls, they compare themselves to more of the physical beauty of others. Oh, look how beautiful she is, how tall she is.
10: It's not just a gender thing too. I think men can also struggle with this. I mean, like you say, career, you know, you look at the car that someone else has or the career that someone else has, or you manage to get a peek at their paycheck and you think, oh my goodness.
11: I know.
10: You know?
11: Yes.
10: What did I do wrong not to be able to achieve this?
11: That's,
10: you know,
11: right.
10: on the weekend, you know, the other guys are riding around on fast motorbikes or have a cool boat or something, and It can be tough.
11: Yeah. And I think men, see, before you mentioned that girls are more, you know, dramatic, and I think it's more emotional and they tend to speak and act what they're feeling. Men tend to reserve, or boys tend to reserve. And so we tend to think that, you know, they're not going through whatever girls are going through. But yeah, I think it's unequal. They're just quieter about it, as well as men. They're quieter about it than a woman with another woman they can talk about and be
10: more
11: audible.
10: Which can actually be more unhealthy to
11: keep pushing. Extremely, yes.
10: Wow, okay. So I guess I just wanted to sort of expand, you know, that discussion so that our listeners don't think, well, this is just an issue if I have a teenage daughter or a teenage granddaughter.
11: No.
10: If not, I'll just switch off, because this is a human issue that all of us face. Although, of course, you know, you're coming at it from your experience with Taylor, you know, your niece. So are you able to take us through some of these steps? You talk about the deadly cycle. And I guess there's this idea of you keep comparing and it's like a spiral that just takes you down and down and down, down the plug hole. Yeah,
11: I know. And even though it sounds dramatic, like the deadly cycle, I think truly that it is a deadly cycle. Because we tend, like the first thing I would say, we tend to fall short. So if we start comparing ourselves with somebody else, we will always fall short because we're not like that other person. So we will never reach that level. Our skills, our attitudes, our looks will never be the same as that person.
10: I mean, I guess whoever you are, however rich you are, however good looking you are, you can always look around and you can always find someone who's smarter than you, who's richer than you, who's, you know, taller than you, if tall is what you want.
11: Yes.
10: You know what I mean?
11: Exactly, yes.
10: I did wonder, though, like reading this about, you know, you will always fall short. Yes, but I think some of us also fall into the trap of trying to find someone who we feel is lesser than us.
11: To feel
10: and
11: better.
10: And comparing ourselves with them.
11: Yes.
10: To push them down, to put them down. Oh, they're so immature.
11: Yes.
10: Oh, goodness me, they have no class. They, look at what they're doing.
11: Yes.
10: Sort of reminded of the biblical story that Jesus told. He told a parable about a tax collector and a Pharisee, and then a very rich sort of religious sort of guy.
11: Yes.
10: And the religious guy prays to God, thank you, God, that I'm not like this this sinner over here. And Jesus said, you know what, it's that guy did not get his heart right with God because of that attitude. So I know this sort of goes off the track a little bit of your article, but do you think also comparing ourselves with people in order to put them down and lift ourselves up is also problematic?
11: Oh, yes. Also just as bad. And I think that sometimes we do that, or if we start doing that, is because we're trying to make ourselves feel better. We're still comparing, but we are doing it in a more, you know, I am this, I am that, which is not helping at all. It's not healthy at all either.
10: Well, it's certainly not healthy in terms of relationships, is it? If you're constantly looking to put other people
11: down,
10: you'll
11: find yourself very alone.
10: Yeah. In the same way that you can always find someone who's better than you, richer than you, smarter than you, you can always find someone to look down on if that's what you need psychologically.
11: That's right, yes. And I think that because none of us are perfect, and we put somebody on a, you know, pedestal, it's not fair for that person, because that person is also as flawed as we are, and we don't know their struggles. And I think it's unfair for them as well, or to be comparing ourselves to them.
10: Yeah, yeah. And you do describe it as a deadly cycle, and you say it can be a vicious circle. It's never ending. What do you mean by that?
11: Never ending. I mean that once you start comparing yourself with someone else, say that person, you don't look at them anymore. You start comparing yourself with somebody else, and then that person's like, it could be like a little, I don't know how to explain it, but
10: almost an addiction, it sounds like
11: an addiction. And then once you move on from that person, you move on to another person, and you start comparing yourself to that. And I think that changes as you get older, and your lifestyle changes. So when you're younger, you could compare yourself to their looks. As you get a little bit into university, you could compare yourselves to their brains, you know, how smart they are.
10: Yeah, sure.
11: If you go into getting married kind of thing, then you start comparing yourself to the marriage she has. So you're always comparing yourself, and it's like a never ending.
10: Mm-hmm.
11: When do you stop?
10: On a positive side, I mean, where do you think the line is between this unhealthy comparison that you're talking about and the legitimate desire for a role model or a mentor or someone to look up to, someone to help you sort of guide in your way? Someone, because sometimes you see someone accomplishing something and you think, wow, it's possible. Like this person, you know, did it, or you know, they might even get alongside you and say, hey, I can help you all on the same path. Where does it, is it sort of healthy and unhealthy? You have a sense of the dividing line there?
11: Yeah, I think that when it's unhealthy, it's when you just sit back, don't do anything about it, just say, you know, I want a job like she has, or I want to be, so you, or that skill that she has, but you don't do anything about it, and you're just resenting it, and you're just feeling a bit, why does she have that and I don't? But if you want somebody as a role model, you will actually talk to them about it, or email this time, you know, email these days, you can email them anytime you want, and just say, look, how did you get this career? I'm interested in doing this. And instead of feeling put down or depressed or resentful towards this person, you actually feel encouraged to follow in that kind of pathways, because you, even though she gives you all this advice, you'll still go on your own path. It's just an encouraging and it's an exhilarating kind of feeling.
10: So you're saying that there's nothing wrong with admiring someone, admiring who they are, how they present themselves, how they like their accomplishments. It's almost a question of what you do with that. Do you resent them and wallow in it and, you know, drag yourself down, or do you use that as motivation to learn more and build yourself up
11: as a stepping stone to, you know, move on to the next thing and say, you know, I want to do that, I'll follow in that kind of steps. So yeah, definitely there is a big difference between them, and you'll know by the way you feel inside if you feel that resentful, that bitterness, or that anger, or even depression, as to when you're actually admiring someone instead of comparing yourself to them.
10: Wow. Okay. And you suggest that this process of comparing and sort of wallowing in it, can this vicious cycle can go on and on and on. And if you actually start counting up the minutes and hours you're doing this, you start to realize this is crazy.
11: Yes. And if you're on, for example, Instagram, let's name a platform, and you're scrolling through there all, you know, the day just to see what everybody's doing, what their life looks like. Those are hours that are wasted. So, you know, if you want a beautiful home because you're admiring the one on Instagram, clean your own. And, you know, fix it up and add those beautiful cushions or decorating tips that you really want. So do something about it instead of just looking through it. Or if you want to be healthier and get fitter, then instead of looking at all those women that have the muscular body, just, or men even, just do something about it. You know, start exercising, start walking, get accountability partner. And I find that the more you scroll through this or the more you think about it, the less time you have to do anything and strive to do better.
10: There is a strange paralyzing effect of social media, it seems, that you can somehow spend hours and hours like scrolling through stuff, like researching into stuff. I know I've been guilty of this a few times. You get a particular interest. I think maybe some of us are a bit, I know we tend to nerd out a little bit and we get right into something and we know everything about it and we do all this research and all this reading and scroll through everything and have all these heroes, but we never actually do anything about it. And it's like, I could have used that time much more, you know, in a much more focused way. So I guess a couple of times in my life, I've said to myself, enough, you know, like, you're either interested, if you're seriously interested in this, what are you going to do about it? You know, it's not doing you any good just continuing to sit on the couch and research it on the internet.
11: Yes, I agree.
10: And I guess it's then pretty obvious that why you say in your article that comparison robs us of joy, and which is in fact, you know, the title of your article, Comparison is the Thief of Joy. It robs us of joy, and I guess we can see the mechanism by which that happens.
11: Oh yeah, definitely. It's like a toxic, it's like a disease that we feel, we start with an unhappy thought and then it continues on until we're quite resentful and it's hard to get out of that. But, and it kind of entangles in our minds. It's like a web, you know, a spider web. And it's hard to get out of it. And we're not happy. We're not happy with anything.
10: Yeah, yeah. Look, I'm really glad that when you were, you know, speaking with your niece about this, you didn't leave it at that in terms of all the negatives. But you actually started to help. And this is, you know, it's often easy to criticize, isn't it? Easy to come up with the negatives. And you can spiral down with that too.
11: Yes.
10: Oh, this is terrible. Oh, it's an inescapable, you know, vicious cycle, blah, blah, blah. But you and her actually got together and came up with some practical and positive tips to sort of escape that cycle, which you also put in your article, which I'm very grateful for. Can you take us through some of those, please?
11: Yeah, sure. So we talked about gratitude. So actually being, and I do this personally, and we talked about it, and actually being very disciplined every morning and write at least 2 or 3 things that you're grateful for. Because sometimes we think, I have nothing, I have no money, and we forget the little things. You know, I had shelter, it rained last night, I had a warm bed. Or, you know, the other day it was funny because it rained really hard and I remember that I was wearing boots. And for some reason I looked up and I said, God, thank you, I have boots, my feet are not getting wet. You know, just the littlest things. But being very conscious of that gratitude is very important. So, and it's hard, it's hard to do when you're not in that state of mind, but it gets easier the more you practice it. So that's something conscious.
10: You can train yourself. Like you say, it's really easy to go through your day and every single thing that goes not quite how you planned it, to complain about, oh my goodness, my life is terrible, it's all falling apart. But if you look for those exceptions, those little glimpses of happiness and of when things went right, and grab onto those, and you start to realize that, hey, my day is like this sort of string of pearls, you know, there are these little moments through the day where things went right, things I can be grateful for. So here's your challenge right now, Grace. What do you you were nervous about coming to this interview. What are you thankful about right now? I'll put you on the spot.
11: Well, I'm very thankful that I actually got here safely because I drove almost 50 minutes.
10: Okay.
11: So from home, and there were trucks and the wind was crazy, but I'm grateful that God brought me here in one piece. He's a traveling mercies.
10: There you go. Well, you're an expert. You've clearly done this. Okay. Now, You suggest that sometimes a part of the issue is that we just sit there and I guess our, you know, the blood begins to pool and settle and we need to just get out and move a little bit, just get outside, get some fresh air. How does that help?
11: Oh, it helps so much. I think God created nature for a reason.
10: Mm-hmm.
11: And I find that when I am going through this, you know, either stress or I'm not feeling 100%, being outside, going for a quick walk, doesn't have to be exercise. Don't look at exercise because that could turn you off. More like a gentle stroll to get your mind into another space. Mm. And, you know, that's when new air, oxygen comes in and your blood starts pumping and you start looking around and there are so much things happening that you kind of forget about your own, you know, personal issues. But definitely a stroll, a little walk, even the backyard, but getting out of that moment of negativity and doing something completely different.
10: Yeah. So it's a change of scene just for starters, isn't it?
11: Yeah, completely.
10: But then, like you say, fresh air, a bit of sunshine, and getting moving a little bit. Not that it's exercise. We wouldn't want that. But you're right. It can stimulate endorphins.
11: It can
10: do a lot of things. I love that. Now you say in your article, only compare yourself to you. You obviously don't do much English teaching because I'm not even sure that makes grammatical sense.
11: I know.
10: What do you mean? Only compare yourself to you.
11: If you want to compare yourself to someone, for example, she's an author. I want to be an author. Then you compare yourself. Well, what can I do to become an author? What skill can I improve? what can I develop in this area? How can I develop in this area?
10: I like in the article, it actually says to go for your personal best, you know, like athletes do. And this is something you often hear from athletes, like elite athletes. Yes. I mean, you know, people who are at Olympic level who are aiming at breaking Olympic records and all this sort of stuff. You often hear them talk about their PB. Yes, you know, their personal best. Mm. And I find this really, really interesting psychology that they don't have to wait for that big championship event or that big Olympic event to be able to sort of measure their success, or you know, they actually take a lot of pride in measuring their personal progress and their personal best.
11: Yes.
10: So in that sense, they are comparing themselves to themselves, aren't they?
11: Yeah.
10: Very much. And you can get a sense of progress. Like as those scores and those times improve over time, you're like, hey, I'm improving.
11: And then you want to do better.
10: Yeah, without reference to anyone else
11: at
10: all.
11: That's right.
10: Yeah.
11: Yes.
10: No, it's a great comparison there. Oh, ban negativity, you say. Ban negativity. It's funny, you know, you're talking about gratitude and all this sort of stuff, banning negativity. One of my favorite movies from when I was a kid is Pollyanna.
11: Oh, yeah.
10: I really love it. And these days, what people will often say with a sneer on their face, oh, that's a very Pollyanna-ish attitude, like that's a negative thing. But if you watch that movie, here you see a girl who, exactly what you're saying about gratitude, you know, through whatever circumstances present themselves, what is there to be glad about? And I guess the flip side of that is what you say in your article, ban negativity. Yeah. How do you do that? I mean, when people say Pollyanna-ish, they often mean you're not connected with reality.
11: You
10: know what I mean? So how can you ban negativity without losing touch with
11: what's
10: real life? Yeah, and the real challenges that are there.
11: Well, one thing that I have found personal, like in my life, is when I have a negative thought or something that comes into my mind, I have learned the only way to battle that is either a quick prayer to God, talking to Him, and saying Bible verses, or even singing a Christian song that's going to uplift. Because as soon as you do that, that negative thought has to go away. It hasn't got room for you anymore. So you need, it's like breaking it. Mm. And so suddenly you're thinking about this Bible verse, and then another one comes into mind, then you're singing about it. And it doesn't mean that you're still not going to come and face the issue you're going through, but it means that it's a lot easier and there's some hope.
10: Mm. You're not going to let it drag you down.
11: No, you're going to strive for it. You're going to surpass that.
10: I like that. And look, you were mentioned Instagram before, and you suggest perhaps, you know, if this is your particular issue of what's dragging you down, of what's causing you to play this comparison game, that perhaps you should go on a social media fast.
11: Yes. And I remember that one of my sisters went on, she decided to do a little experiment. She found that she was going on Facebook a lot.
10: Yeah.
11: So she thought, I seem to be on Facebook a lot, but she didn't know how a lot was. So she decided to get rid of the app from her phone. And she noticed that in less than, 1-2 minutes, she went on it more than 15 times. She was looking for it. And she says, that was an addiction that I didn't even know, but I noticed that I was a bit, you know, in a bad mood after I went on Facebook, or my attitude was a bit different. So as soon as she did that, she realized this is not good, and she got rid of it. She closed her account. I mean, you don't have to close your account. That was a personal choice of hers.
10: Some of us need to go cold turkey, but you say in your article, some of us maybe need to go on a detox, limit ourselves in some way.
11: Yeah, baby steps or something like that.
10: I like it. Focus on your potential and strengths, you say. I guess that's pretty obvious, but sometimes it's hard for us to see our own potential and strengths. What do you suggest there?
11: One of the best things you can do is ask a friend, ask a family, a loved one. You know, what do you think are my strengths? What do you think I'm good at? And write it down. That's one of the ways that you can find out about it.
10: Mm-hmm.
11: And I think that's very important. I'm actually going through that at the moment, because I was talking to a friend and I need to upskill. I want to do some other things, but I needed to write, what are my skills? Because I don't know. I'm not sure. I know this comes easy to me, but is that a skill? So I started asking my friends, and they're like, oh, you're good at this and that. And I started reading on it. I'm like, oh, yeah. And it already makes you feel, you know, good about yourself. And say, okay, I want that skill to get even better. Mm-hmm. So I'm going to work towards that. But
10: wow. No, that's great. This one made me laugh when I first read it, you know, because it's almost a cliche in some ways. Oh, I'm feeling so down, blah, blah, blah. Get a hobby, they say. Get a hobby.
11: It's true.
10: But it's for real, isn't it?
11: Yes.
10: It's a cliche for a reason.
11: Yes. I think getting a hobby, or it's kind of like a distraction. You will use your creativity creativity, you will use your strength, you will use your mind in a different area that's more positive. If you like painting, paint. If you want to learn a musical instrument, you know, learn. There are, I think even on YouTube you can find people who teach you how to play something to begin with, or find someone who can mentor you for a few dollars. But getting busy is so important because your mind hasn't got that time to wallow in the negative thoughts. It has to be using your creativity.
10: And you actually take it one step further than that by saying, well, I mean, a hobby's great, but it's often very self-focused. It's about what you're interested in and what you want, what you enjoy. Yeah. But you also suggest, hey, you can get out there and in your community and volunteer and help other people out. How is that different from a hobby in terms of the impact it might have on us?
11: Something where you use your creativity, it makes you feel good, de-stresses you, all of that.
10: Yep.
11: But when it comes to getting involved in something outside of you, more charity work, you're impacting somebody else's life. And it's incredible how much it helps you personally. Like, I've had this experience where I wasn't feeling, you know, I was feeling a bit depressed, a bit down. And then a friend came to me and he had problems with a relationship. So he talked to me about it. And after I finished advising him, praying with him, I felt like a new person. So the focus was not on me anymore. The focus was on someone else. And I feel that, you know, when Jesus was on earth, what was his focus?
10: Yeah.
11: People, helping, doing, because he wasn't focused on himself. And I think that's a great example for any of us.
10: I think he even said he referred to himself as the Son of Man. He said, you know, the Son of Man did not come to serve, to be served
11: yes.
10: but to serve and to give his life as a ransom for many. And we see that recipe in our own lives. We're not here to be served. We are here to serve one another. And I think there's a lot of, you know, like happiness psychologists, you know, these sort of people have looked into this and found that, yes, if you spend your life focusing on what makes me happy, how can I make myself happy, go away everyone, I'm here making myself happy, we actually end up being miserable. And you know, paradoxically, the answer to happiness seems to be, from a lot of this sort of positive psychology research, is that when you focus on someone else's needs and help them out, help them accomplish their goals, you suddenly, when you get around to thinking about how you feel again, you suddenly realize, actually feeling really good. That's good. And, but I do like the way that you finished the article, and we have to finish our interview too because we're running out of time. But it's not all about just you and your friends and your family trying to sort stuff out by yourselves. There is a time, I mean, your niece, for example, talked about suicide.
11: Yes.
10: That's a serious issue.
11: That's a serious.
10: And we definitely shouldn't resist the idea of seeking some sort of professional help. I guess what were you talking about? What, a counsellor?
11: Counsellor, psychologist, psychiatrist, whoever is going to be able to help you put strategies in your mind. It's a great thing to do. I'm up for it. I know there are some people that don't believe in that, but I think God has left these professionals to help us because we live in a sinful world and we need all the help we can get.
10: Yeah.
11: And with a good spiritual life and with some help, even in some cases medication, you know, you can stabilize your life again. You can establish something healthy and strong. But I'm all for this professional help. Even if it's, you know, social media detox or anything that's little, get someone to talk to. Talk to someone.
10: I think that's really important. I mean, you know, some of our listeners might be, you know, coming from a Christian point of view, and it's in church circles sometimes you hear this idea, oh, you know, if you've got God, just strengthen yourselves with yourself with him. You won't need counselling. You won't need medication. I think, you know, really, if you broke your arm, would you say, I'll just get someone to pray over it? I mean, no. We need God. We need we need that spiritual life to be strengthened. But we have these resources out there, and you know, God has allowed them to be there. So why not make use of them?
11: And find someone that aligns with what you believe. So someone that you can connect with and that will help you. You can find.
10: And it might not be the first person you approach. I mean, you might try your GP, you might try a counsellor. You know, I would say, you know, don't give up, because sometimes the first person you talk to doesn't quite get it. So you need to seek, you know, a range of supports around you. Don't just hang all your hopes on one person and then get all depressed when it doesn't work out. Hey, thanks so much. I really appreciate it, Grace, for you giving us your time today and for writing this article.
11: No, thank you, Kent, for having me. It's been awesome.
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3: 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I'm here to share with you the verse of the day. It comes from Ecclesiastes chapter 10, verse 12. Words from the mouth of the wise are gracious, but fools are consumed by their own lips. 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
4: Hey, thanks for joining us for another chat at Mums at the Table. It's so funny, this next topic that we're going to be talking about is high-tech potty training. High-tech potty training. Who would have thought? What is it?
5: I think a man probably put technology into the process that
4: of high-tech
5: yes, exactly.
4: Potty training.
5: Exactly.
4: Right.
5: So we took the process that is the most low-tech that humans could do,
4: yes,
5: added a little bit of technology to it.
4: As so, you do.
5: Yeah.
4: That's what you would do.
5: Yeah.
4: Definitely make everything about social media, online, take it to the toilet now.
5: But fortunately, we're not posting. That's not what this is about. The first one we'll start with is iPotty. So iPotty is basically this little potty that has a... you know, a little case for the iPad to sit in there. Of course, it's splash-proof, keeping those accidents from happening on the iPad there. But, I mean, let's be honest. A lot of adults are taking their phones to the toilet and taking their tablets to the toilet. So it's just allowing the kids to get on the potty and to be able to relax and to make the potty a fun place for them so they can stay there long enough to be able to do what they have to do.
4: The whole process of toilet training is definitely daunting. So I can understand, I guess, some parents are just finding ways to make it easier for them to learn how to go to the toilet and be comfortable in this new step. I guess it's kind of scary.
5: You have four girls and three of them are potty trained. Did you add any tech to the process?
4: No, there was definitely no high tech. It was all low tech. It was straight, girl, we need to get to the toilet. It's time. It is definitely time. We can't be changing nappies now. Your legs are too long and it's awkward.
5: Yeah.
4: So
5: I'll have to get some,
4: I was old school.
5: I'll have to get some tips from you after the show.
4: A little bit of discipline, a little bit of screaming, a little bit of rant.
5: Yeah, because it can be a really frustrating time, you know. So I guess this whole iPotty idea is getting the kids there. I definitely am in the beginning process of this with my son.
4: So you're using technology?
5: Not using the iPotty, but I have been using technology because I know what motivates him. And I know he loves letters and numbers. So I know that I could motivate him to get to where he needs to be into the potty by telling him that the letters and numbers are in there waiting for him. So... I don't know.
4: And this just keeps him there longer.
5: Yeah, and I think it helps him to, you know, have fun in the potty, make it not a, you know, place that he doesn't want to return to again.
4: But I know online as well, they also have like toilet training cartoons that the kids can watch and learn how to use the toilet, and they're toilet friendly,
5: kid friendly. Daniel Tiger has one in particular.
4: Right.
5: And basically helping them to understand the signs of when it's time to go to the potty.
4: Yes.
5: And I know that there are songs that will play for the length of time the kid needs to stay there, because that's one of the big problems is they won't sit on the potty for the length of time that they need to be there.
4: Yeah.
5: So it just encourages them to stay there as well. So there are lots of little different tips and tricks that are out there to help parents through this process.
4: Yeah, I guess. And it's one thing, as parents, we're just trying to do what works best. So I know Colette, who's our resident psychologist, she actually said to me that you do what works for each child. And for my third child, for Eden, she's reward-based. So we told her we'd get her a gift and she went to the toilet. Prior to that, she was just straight lazy. But look, thanks, Rach, for those high-tech potty training tips. I guess as mums, we just do whatever we can do when it comes to potty training. The struggle is definitely real. So I sympathise with all mums out there. Do what works for you. High-tech, low-tech,

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3: Have you ever been caught out in a foreign country, not able to communicate because of the language barrier? In Acts 2 verse 4, we read about how the disciples were all filled with the Holy Spirit and began to speak with other tongues, as the Spirit gave them utterance. Some Bibles translate this as speaking in other languages. Now that makes sense, because in the audience at Pentecost, there were thousands of people from all over the Roman Empire. These people needed to hear the good news about Jesus Christ. The Bible says that God is not the author of confusion. If you're confused about tongues in some modern-day churches, that's understandable. The gift of languages is meant to be understood and not meant to cause confusion. 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
0: And today, if you're listening live, it's Thursday, the 20th of August, 2026. I'm in the studio with Miss Lindsay. Good morning to you, Lindsay. Good to have you back.
1: Good to see your face, Scaffy.
0: Likewise. And good morning to Producer Shell. How are you, Producer Shell?
2: I'm good. I'm not so confident Lindsay meant what she just said.
1: No, I was like, I was just saying it.
0: Oh, I think she's totally meant it. I think she's absolutely
1: Scaffy,
0: ecstatic that I'm here.
1: Missing Scaffy for like a month now. I've been so sad without him here. So happy that he's back.
0: Yeah, it's good. Yeah.
2: Is this your first?
1: This is my first time with him back.
2: Really?
0: Since a long, for a long time,
1: yeah, because I was sick last week.
0: Yeah, that's right.
1: Yeah.
0: There you go. Yeah, it's good to have a familiar face.
2: I thought
0: face.
2: You were in on Monday.
1: Yeah, but he wasn't.
2: Oh, you still weren't here on Monday.
0: Yes,
2: that's right. You
0: I
2: didn't
0: was in
2: start
0: kombucha.
2: Back until Tuesday. Mm-hmm. That's yeah. right.
0: Yeah, that's right. Yeah, it's been a long time.
2: That's right.
0: Very good. I missed you too.
1: Oh, my gratitude for this morning is that Scaffy is back.
0: Oh, thank you very much. Look, I don't have such a selfless gratitude. You know, I'm very grateful that you're here as well. But I have another gratitude as well.
1: Okay, go for it.
0: I'm grateful for honest people today.
1: Like me.
0: Yes, yes, like you and Producer Shea and our listeners. Yesterday, look, I did something that normally is not really advisable, but I did it anyway. Oh. I left my car with my wife.
1: Oh.
0: And
1: not always advisable. Yeah. What's that?
0: I'll tell you why.
2: That makes it sound really bad.
0: Yeah. She parked my... She's a great driver, by the way. But she parked my car under a very special tree, probably home to a whole family and extended family and relatives of kookaburras.
1: Oh.
0: So they left their mark in my bonnet, you know, and there was a considerable amount of bird droppings.
2: Yep,
0: it was almost like my car went through a paintball course, but the paint was only white. So I said, okay, I have to do something about it because this thing is driving me nuts. So I took my car to my local car wash.
2: Yeah.
1: Okay.
0: And they're going to fix me up.
1: No.
0: And when the blokes that were working there saw it, they said, hey, you know, boss, would you like us to scrub it out of your car before you go through the automatic car wash? And I said, yeah, sure, go for it. I was on the phone. I was not paying too much attention, but I said, gave them a thumbs up. And, you know, they cleaned it up. I was very grateful, cleaned my car, came back up, you know. But then when I left my car a few, you know, moments later, I realized that my bonnet was all scratched up.
2: Oh, no.
0: Oh, yes. It was all scratched. It was looking absolutely horrible. It was like two different colors. It's just like, man, it's just like absolutely ruined.
1: Oof.
0: So I said, what do I do? Do I just, you know, forgive and let go and just, you know. But I said, I'm going to go back. Even if the guys, you know, won't admit that they've done it. I say, hey, look, guys, just watch out because this can damage other cars' paint. So at least you don't do this again. So I went there. But you know what? The guys were absolutely, they owned it. They say, look, we're sorry. Look, we're going to pay for it. We're going to, you know, pay for like someone to go up and polish it. Here we go. Like, no. They're
1: so
0: not trying
1: good.
0: To defend themselves. Just like, sorry. Yeah, we made a mistake. We're fixing it for you. So I was just very grateful for that attitude. You
2: yeah,
0: know?
2: It's getting rarer nowadays.
0: It's getting rarer, isn't it? So I'm very grateful for these guys. And yeah, well done to you.
1: I wonder if your approach to them of being like, hey, look, I'm not really going to, you know, tell you guys off, just letting you know that this can affect other people.
0: Yeah.
1: Probably put them not in the defensive.
0: Yeah, that's right. Yeah, it did not come fuming or anything.
2: But unless you ask for them to pay for it, they're not going to. They're not going to offer it.
0: Yeah. So, but in this case, they offered. So I'm very grateful.
1: Good.
0: Yeah, it's good to see honest people.
2: We were discussing it the other day. The modern paint is much weaker than
0: it is.
2: And so I do feel bad for them because they're just scrubbing like they would normally. But all of these new cars have really weak paint. I mean, my car is really new and it's already got like 12 chips in it.
0: Yeah. My car has a very thin paint. I think that they're doing this with all the modern cars. It's just like extremely thin paint. I think they're really...
1: Planned obsolescence. So you pay for more. So it's basically a subscription. Yeah.
0: But not. I just embraced. Yeah. I just embraced. Just not wear and tear.
2: Yeah.
0: You know?
2: It is what it is.
0: Yeah.
2: Yep.
0: What about you, Producer Shell? What are you grateful for today?
2: I am grateful for audiobooks helping me to sleep. Yeah. So listening,
0: that was, why is that?
2: Listening to Steps to Christ Lessons. I don't know. I just couldn't sleep. My mind was just in a going everywhere. Wires crossing here, there, and everywhere. And
0: right.
2: I went to bed at 8:30, and then I woke up at midnight, and I just could not shut my brain off.
0: Oh no!
2: And so I tried for like an hour or two, and then I gave up, and I put on Steps to Christ and had that just playing next to me.
0: Did you read the whole book?
2: At least three chapters. I think, it might have been three and a half. But, and then it came to the end of the book and went into an ad for you have reached the end of the book, blah, blah, blah. And so, yeah, but still, I was, really blessed to have been able to have that to help me cool my brain down.
0: Yeah, so were you able to go back to sleep naturally after that?
2: I think once my alarm went off and I'm like, no, I'm snoozing it and I'm trying to sleep. So I slept for like 15 minutes.
0: I'm grateful that you're here. Grateful for these audiobooks as well. They're great. Look, you know what else is great?
3: What?
0: What we have in our pipeline today.
3: Ooh.
0: Because we're going to be talking about Esther becoming a queen in the first hour. Then we're going to be looking into the recoveries of artifacts from that big museum heist in France. I'm going to be sharing a story about transforming a God moment into a lifetime mission. So I have a really good, feel-good story. And our interview today is going to be absolutely special. We're going to have John Ashton here. Ooh. And he's going to be sharing with us about his latest book, How to Eat Chocolate and Feel Good About It. You know the name of his book? The Chocolate Diet. If you'd like to learn about it, you have to listen to us today.
3: I'm so excited.
0: 7:35. And in our encounter with God, we're going to be looking into our discussion in, speaking in tongues. What does the Bible talk about it? It's in 1 Corinthians 14. We're going to be going verse by verse as we do. This is Michael Card. Now, this is The Final Word.

0: This is Michael Card with the final word. You're listening to The Breakfast Show on Faith FM with Scaffy Lindsay and producer Shell. And it is now the time for us to get a brand new, shiny, polished quiz question. Please, producer Shell.
1: All right, all polished up and ready to go. How many chapters are in the book of Psalms? How many chapters are in the book of Psalms? We have a correct answer already from Miss Competition herself, Lindsay. We've got two correct answers. 0491-064-669. Play along with us. Send in what you think that number is. How many chapters are in the book of Psalms?
0: Okay. Yeah, that's a great question. Yes. I have a bit of a project with the book of Psalms.
2: Do you?
0: Yeah. I'm going through them and I'm marking some of the key words in my Bible and then I'm writing down for what kind of occasion that psalm is good.
2: Okay.
0: Because the way that I see the psalms, they're almost like, medications that you have in a pharmacy.
2: Okay.
0: You know how you have like a box, this is for, headaches, this is for like stomach aches, this is for cold and flu. Psalms are like that. They're like prepackaged prayers that will help you get words to express some things that sometimes you don't have words. This is like, Psalms are kind of like the ChatGPT of the time, of the Bible. I'll tell you, because how sometimes people go to AI, it's like, I don't know, how do I say this like nicely? You have an idea, but hey, how can I say that? I've used it a few times. Hey, how can I say this thing, but very politely? And then it will write down to me, nice. Like, it's just exactly what I want to say.
2: You need help asking about being polite?
0: Well, sometimes I do.
2: Man, I should try that.
0: Yeah, it is actually phenomenal, the work that they do. And the Psalms are like that. It's like, hey, God, how can I express this absolute anger in my chest, but in a very nice way?
2: I haven't gone to the Psalms for the angry one so far, but sometimes when something really good is happening and I really want to praise God, I go and find a Psalm. And
0: yeah, they praise as well.
2: Yeah, God. I just praise God really excitedly. Now, when I was first reading through the Bible all the way through about, I don't know, like 8 years ago or something, I was like, oh man, David and all his big emotions, my goodness, like I don't like the Psalms. There's just too much crying going on. So I really avoided it a lot of the time, but I sat down, I was like, I am reading through the whole Bible. I have to do this somehow. So what I would do was I would as I started to read the Psalm, I would get the vibe of whether it was a happy or a sad or whatever, angry kind of Psalm. And then I would make up a tune to go along with it, and I would singing out, just make up a tune to sing it out
0: nice.
2: Loud, or do it in my head.
0: That's
2: to
0: really
2: that tune.
0: Nice.
2: Yeah,
0: that's a great.
2: So
0: idea.
2: That's what got me through reading the whole thing.
0: Yeah, I love it. That's
2: it was
0: that's
2: quite
0: a, great
2: a slog,
0: idea.
2: But I made it. Now I'm okay with it.
0: So that's my little psalm project. And look, there are psalms, for example, if you're feeling resentful against a person, well, go to Psalm 109. It's the best place to go. Or if you're feeling really depressed that nobody cares, nobody knows what you're going through, just go and read Psalm 88.
2: Okay.
0: So there's a psalm for every season in life, and I'm just cataloging all of that so that if you're afraid, man, go Psalm 91, Psalm 23. If you're looking at politics and you're you say man, what's going on in the world, just go for Psalm 2. There's so many good, great psalms for that.
2: Okay.
0: And so psalms, if you're happy, if you're joyful, say, hey, God, I just want to give you thanks that it just goes a little bit beyond. You say, hey, thank you, Jesus. And there's so many of these psalms to express gratitude to God. If you've been injustice, I think Psalm 8 is a great one. Mm-hmm. So there's some for every season.
2: Awesome.
0: All right. So how many of these psalms there are? That's the big question. If you do know the answer, 0491-064-669. Now we're going to get into the story of Esther.
1: Yes.
0: So Yester. We are going to start with chapter 2 and verse 17.
2: Did you miss my little dad joke?
0: No, I did. Let's say that again.
2: I said Yester.
0: Oh, Yester.
2: You just kept talking. Shell had a little chuckle, but you just missed it.
0: There we go.
2: Oh, dear. All right. So we're in, Esther chapter 2.
0: Chapter 2 and verse 17.
2: Verse 17. So I'll read it out, but I think I want us to back up to a couple of things as we go.
0: 100%.
2: So verse 17, the king loved Esther more than all the other women, and she obtained grace and favor in his sight more than all the virgins. So he set the royal crown upon her head and made her queen instead of Vashti. Then the king made a great feast, the Feast of Esther, for all his officials and servants, and he proclaimed a holiday in the provinces and gave gifts according to the generosity of a king.
0: Okay. You're gonna make any comments?
2: Here? Yeah. Okay. So obviously this is the high moment, at least of this chapter. Like, yay, she got married.
0: She made it.
2: She's a queen. They even made a holiday. I didn't realize that. Like, they made a holiday for her at this point, and then they made a holiday based on her actions later on in the chapter. Mm-hmm. So, but this is the holiday for the Persians. The later one is the holiday that's for the Jewish people for all time afterwards.
0: Mm-hmm.
2: So, I've got underlined in my Bible here, okay, grace and favor in verse 17.
0: Okay.
2: And then also previously earlier in the chapter, mm-hmm, in verse 9 and verse 15, we see favor come through a couple of times. So back in verse 9, now the young woman pleased him. So him being Haggai, the guy in charge of the girls in the harem. And she obtained his favor, so he readily gave her beauty preparations for her. And then down in verse 15, when the turn came for Esther, the daughter of Abihail, the uncle of Mordecai, who had taken her as his daughter to go into the king, she requested nothing but what Haggai, the king's eunuch, the custodian of the women, advised, and Esther obtained favor in the sight of all who saw her.
0: Mm.
2: So she has gone into the harem. Haggai is the guy in charge, and for whatever reason, she obtains his favor, and he gives her everything that she needs, and not only that, but as time goes on, she's getting favor from everyone, mm-hmm, around her. Now, in verse 17,
0: yeah, he's a popular girl.
2: She obtained grace and favor in his sight, so in the king's sight. Now, there's something special about favor, and I even want to jump across to Luke chapter 2. We're talking about Jesus here as, okay, he's growing up as a young person. So in Luke chapter 2, verse 40, it says, and the child, Jesus, grew and became strong in spirit, filled with wisdom, and the grace of God was upon him. And then verse 52, and Jesus increased in wisdom and stature and in favor with God and men.
0: Mm-hmm. Okay.
2: So you see, this is a spiritual gift. That's how I see it anyway. What do you think, Scaffy?
0: Yeah, look, I actually, I love that. I also made a big point from my passage in that one.
2: Yeah.
0: I think it's a gift. Well, there's two gifts here. There is a gift of you being able to obtain favor with people just liking you. Mm-hmm. That's a great thing. Mm-hmm. It's a good thing. The excess side of this thing is you become a people pleaser,
2: of course,
0: and become addicted to that. But at the same time, the other extreme of that is that you're just a person that people don't like to be around. It's not, you know, we also don't want that,
2: mm-hmm,
0: to be that person. But it is also a gift from God. Like, whenever, yeah, we receive kindness from someone else, mm-hmm, we have to acknowledge that this is a gift from God. I even mentioned yesterday about a guy who he's on Instagram, and I think you're going to really like it, and you too, listening friend. He's doing a project. He's an atheist.
2: Okay.
0: And he's doing a project. He's saying, I'm going to believe, I'll live my life for 30 days as if God fully existed.
2: Mm-hmm.
0: I'm going to just like exercise the faith that I don't have, but I'll just do whatever God says I'll have to do. I'll just do it for 30 days. And like in day 5 or 6, like he came up in the camera and he was just crying. He was in tears. Mm-hmm. He was deeply touched because he said that he was thinking of this lady who is the mother of one of his friends. And he says, like, she's just a very kind lady to him, just super kind. And he says, like, before, you know, just in my atheist days, I just, yep, she's a just great human being, just move on. But then he said, for the first time, I had the thought that the kindness that she shows towards me is actually a gift from heaven.
2: Mm.
0: And he was just, like, in tears saying, like, how profound it is that God is loving me through this lady, through, yeah, her kindness.
2: That's so cool.
0: And I think that we sometimes we take kindness for granted. The other really amazing thing as well, yesterday my mind was blown away with our interview with Maria Andreoli. Okay. She's talking about the different narratives that we tell ourselves and how that shapes our mental health. She's talking about, you know, the contamination narrative, which is the story that we tell, that we you know, oh, my life was great and something happened and nothing was ever the same again. And we just, like, that just brings us to this very depressed state. Whereas she showed different narratives. One of the narratives is the communion narrative, where, you know how sometimes you are wronged by someone? We all have been wronged by someone at some point in our lives. That's part of the human experience. But she says the narrative of communion is, instead of focusing on who actually harmed you, you actually focus your narrative and you tell who actually was there to help you and to support you and to show you kindness. And sometimes it's God. All the time it's God, but other people as well. And when you're telling our story, we can tell, but let me know who stood by my side. This is a person, this person, this is what they've done. And when we shift our minds to focus on how we have been blessed and helped by others, that also helps us to reinterpret, reframe our trauma in a light that is actually be conducive to our healing.
2: Yeah. No, that's so good. Yeah. Awesome.
0: No, I love it. It's a great, great thing. And look, again, when we're looking at Esther, we have to think about Esther's not a superhero.
2: No.
0: Mordecai not a superhero. The book of Esther is designed with all the language, with all the ambiguity to say, hey, they're just absolutely everyday people.
2: Yeah.
0: Absolutely everyday people.
2: Yeah.
0: But God, look how God is. And that whenever we see God doing something in the background, one of the big themes of Esther, this is probably one of my favorite thing of the book of Esther, which used to be my least favorite thing. I used to not like the book of Esther too much.
2: Why? What?
0: But now I love it for the exact same reason that I didn't used to like it, because I just seeing it in a different perspective.
2: Okay.
0: It's the topic of the hiddenness of God.
2: Oh.
0: Because throughout the Bible, God is it's showing up very upfront everywhere. In the book of Esther, God's name is not even mentioned. But because we as the readers, I believe that God wants us to see, hey, God is there. Actually, God is more so in the book of Esther than perhaps in any other book of the Bible. But he's hidden through the seemingly random events. But when you look at them at the big picture, like, they're all interconnected. Mm-hmm. They're all there for a purpose. They're all there for a reason. And when we look at the book of Esther, we should read our own stories there. The stories of when we received favor in our lives as being a present of God. When there has been opposition to what we were trying to do, that was also part of the greater narrative of the great conflict between good and evil in our lives.
2: Yeah, absolutely.
0: You know. So let's read just the verse 19 before we move on to our song.
2: Okay. When virgins were gathered together a second time, Mordecai sat within the king's gate. Now Esther had not revealed her family and her people, just as Mordecai had charged her, for Esther obeyed the command of Mordecai as when she was brought up by him.
0: Yeah, let's pause here. There's a few interesting things in this passage that I want to talk with you, Lindsay, and see what you think about it. But before we get into that, you know, one of the things that I really love about the book of Esther is that the boot camp that she went to beautify herself and prepare.
2: Yeah.
0: And I think she's a great example of, hey, you know, it pays off to be living well, to look after yourself, to take care of your body, to take care of your mind. And look, but you know what? This is not only the privilege for queens and kings. This is the privilege that every person that has a faith in Jesus can have. This is why we have a Bible study here called Living Well that's going to show you all the Bible beauty tips, all the tips for you to beautify not only your body, not only your skin, not only your mind, but your soul, your character. So you can become beautiful more beautiful in absolutely every way you know possible. And the Bible has so many tips that are proven by time to work. And if you are curious to know, hey, how can I actually live the life and become even more beautiful than I already am, text us here, #livingwell, and we're going to tell you all the secrets. We're going to send them to you either by mail or as an online copy.
1: We're going to send you the
0: copy.
1: First one.
0: The first one?
1: Yeah, the first one.
0: The first one of the series.
1: And then the rest can come after.
0: Yeah. Okay.
1: But we'll send the first.
0: All right. So it's a Bible study guide called Living Well. You've never seen a Bible study guide like this before. Text us here. I'll give you the code word after the song. We're now going to be listening to Indelible Grace music with a prayer for the brokenhearted.

0: This was the Indelible Grace music with a prayer for the brokenhearted. And now I'm going to reveal to you the code word for our giveaway today. I was telling you about this Bible study about how to live well. If you'd like to know all the secret tips that the Creator has for us to live better and live well, hashtag living well is the password. Hashtag living well to 0491-064-669. Secret. Don't share with anyone. It's super secret. Only you are in the know, listening friend. Hashtag living well, 0491-064-669. If you forget about it, you can also ask producer Shell, because we have a thing here with you. We want you to know.
1: Right. We actually want you to get this. So we'll do everything we can to help
0: That's
1: you.
0: That's right.
2: All right. Keep it a secret. Don't let them know. They're not allowed to have it.
0: Yeah, I do that. I have a friend of mine from my church, and he cooks the most amazing like sourdough bread.
2: Okay.
0: And I try to do this trick where whenever it's potluck time and his sourdough is there, I just tell people, hey everyone, just so you know, the sourdough on the table is horrible. Don't even try. I'm just going to eat like one small little piece just to please my friend here. But it never works. Never works. It's the first thing to go missing from the potluck, that bread.
3: I think a lot of people like that trick.
1: Yeah, that's right.
0: All right, Bruce Rochelle, what is the answer to our previous quiz question? How many chapters do we have in the book of Psalms?
1: We have 150 of them.
0: Yeah.
1: And yeah. So well done for those who played along. Our next quiz question, second of the morning, and Lindsay's yawning, so take advantage real quick.
0: Okay.
1: All right. What prowling animal did Peter compare the devil to?
0: All right, boom.
1: We have correct answers in studio. 0491-064-669. What prowling animal did Peter compare the devil to? Please play along with us. We love our quiz time. You can tell.
0: It's an animal that also yawns a lot.
3: It's a praying mantis.
0: You know what? Since we're talking about animals, let me just say another thing about the book of Psalms, because I love it so much. It's... we said that there's like 150, right?
3: Yeah.
0: I see each psalm like a bird as well.
3: A bird?
0: Yeah. Because you know how sometimes, you know, if you don't have trained eyes, you see some brown birds and you think, hey, it's a brown bird.
3: Yeah, okay.
0: But if you are a bird watcher, no. This is not a brown bird. This is a, you know, I don't know, a bush thornbill, whatever. And
3: it's a tawny frog mouth.
0: Because... like birds, even though some birds are similar, they're not identical. And sometimes it's just like some little details in the feathers that will set them apart. And why I say that to psalms, because psalms as well, there's some psalms that they look a lot like each other.
3: Yeah,
0: and if you're just reading superficially, you think, I mean, I think I've read this psalm before somewhere or something like that. But when you compare them, sometimes they just have like one word different. And that word actually makes the whole difference.
1: Mm. Okay, so... two questions. What's your favorite bird?
0: Look, I don't have a favorite bird. Just like asking me what my favorite children, you know, my favorite child. Yeah,
1: it can't possibly be that bad.
0: But. I like birds. Look, I really don't have a favorite. But
3: I like resellers. So
0: no, I'll tell you one. I'll tell you one that is one of my favorites.
1: What
0: though.
1: Did you? Which bird did you give to your favorite psalm?
0: No, look, I don't compare my psalms to it. I don't give birds to the actual psalms. That would be nice. But I'll tell you one. I really love the kestrel.
3: The kestrel.
0: Kestrel is a little like bird of prey, and he's tiny. He's cute. He is a little hawk, but he does one thing that is quite amazing.
3: Is he always a he?
0: Or she? They do something quite amazing, which is, and I have one not far from my home, and they can actually hover in the air. Without flapping their wings.
3: Like
0: they look like they're like floating supernaturally there. And this is the one of the only like species of birds can do that. Like a helicopter. It's amazing how they do
3: is
0: that.
3: Is it because it's so little?
0: It's little. It does a thing. I do not know exactly the physics behind it. But like when you see one, it's just like, what? Like it looks like he's just frozen in time. Mm. And he's looking down, looking at the bushland, seeing if he can find a little mice or a little lizard to eat. And then he swoops down and dinner's ready.
3: There you go.
0: Yeah, there's one in a hill not far from my home, and every time that I stop there, it fills my heart with joy.
3: So which kind of psalm is a levitating bird of prey?
1: We'll let you think about
0: it. I'll think about that one, okay? All right.
3: Let's keep reading in Esther, shall we?
0: Let's keep reading in Esther. So look, there's a few interesting words here in that passage that we read. It says here that the king loved Esther more than all the women. She found favor and kindness. You know what word that is, kindness?
3: Grace, chesed.
0: Chesed, which we spoke about it at length here. I think that we spoke about chesed for weeks in this show. If you like a reminder of what chesed is, my favorite word in the whole Bible is chesed.
3: Okay.
0: Because chesed, and it is probably one of the most difficult words to translate.
3: Oh, okay.
0: In the Bible. Because it's a concept.
3: It's a concept that we don't really have.
0: We don't really have
3: the Western world so much.
0: No.
3: Yeah.
0: It says here it's kindness. It's the kindness.
3: It's a kindness that it's life-saving and you need someone else to give it to you for your life to be saved.
0: Well, that's a nice way to put it.
3: Yeah, because like if you think of the story of like Ruth and Boaz, right?
0: Mm-hmm.
3: There was a lot of chesed in that story. Mm. And it was chesed in that without Boaz taking Ruth as his wife, then Ruth and Naomi would be without a male protector. So that was life-saving for them in that society, as well as the fact that Ruth gave chesed to Boaz in choosing him, even though he was a much older man and she could have chosen any of the young men, which he says. So she gave chesed to him and saved his lineage.
0: Wow, yeah. Oh, beautiful. That's
3: and
0: really
3: Jesus
0: beautiful.
3: Comes
0: I
3: from
0: never
3: that
0: knew
3: lineage.
0: That. Yeah. I never knew that chesed was so prevalent in the book of Ruth.
3: Absolutely.
0: The thing about chesed, why it's so difficult, because chesed, and I'll tell you what's my two cents of chesed. I even wrote a little definition myself some time ago, is that chesed is, you need to have a covenant to have chesed.
3: Yep.
0: And covenants is something that we don't have this day and age. I mean, we do have, but we don't talk about them.
3: Yep.
0: The only kind of covenants that we kind of still have today in the modern age is our relationship with God. Know how we said like, oh, you know, you need to have a relationship with God. That the kind of relationship, it has a name, it's a covenant. Marriage, from a biblical perspective, is also a covenant. And a covenant, some people talk about contracts.
3: Yeah.
0: A covenant is like a contract. I do not know if you've heard theologians
3: business
0: say that.
3: Business contract is like a very, very basic form of a covenant.
0: Except that there's a big difference.
3: At a very secular level.
0: Except that there's a big difference. In a normal contract, and yes, it's the closest thing we have, but with a huge difference.
3: Okay.
0: The huge difference is this. In a contract, if you don't do your part of the deal,
3: mm-hmm.
0: I don't give my part of the deal.
3: Okay.
0: In a contract, there's conditions.
3: Yeah.
0: Like, if you give me the money, I'll give you the goods. So if you don't give me the money, I'm not going to give you the goods. In a covenant, if you don't do your part of the covenant, I'm still liable to do my part of the covenant.
3: Interesting.
0: So in a marriage relationship, for example, both parties promises to love one another and to be patient with one another and so on. It means that if one party loses their patience to another party, if you are a covenant-keeping person, you're not going to use that as an excuse to lose your patience against them.
3: Yeah.
0: That's the and God is a covenantal, faithful God. So God always does what is right and just, irrespective of our faithfulness.
3: Yeah, so it's not
0: always
3: transactional
0: faithful.
3: Like a no. modern day contract. It is beyond that.
0: It is way beyond that. And of course, a covenant is a relationship that lasts for life.
3: Mm-hmm.
0: And the only thing that can break a covenant is death.
3: Yes.
0: So this is why covenant is just like a contract plus, plus, plus. And I find it fascinating, if not even downright surprising, that we see the word chesed applied from Xerxes, which is a very erratic man, a people-pleasing man, a man that we can see here that is even has dubious character. But the Bible says that Esther found chesed from him towards her, covenantal faithfulness. He swore on it, said, you know what, for this lady, I'm going to treat her well, I'm going to treat her kindly and fairly, irrespective of what she does or she doesn't do. And we will see that this chesed actually, we will see it's in action.
3: Mm.
0: We will see it in action. But I find that word being here, I'll say, man, how can a pagan Gentile king that is, you know, like a pushover, a total pushover, How is he able to show chesed? But he will end up showing chesed.
3: Interesting. Okay.
0: So I think it's quite fascinating. I think this was like, what? Xerxes, chesed. Okay, tell me more, because I have to know.
3: So back to the covenant thing just for a moment, mm-hmm. just so we can get a really good view of it. So we're talking about covenant being a thing that's beyond a contract where both parties have to hold up to their end of the bargain no matter what the other person does, yeah. essentially.
0: It's a promise of eternal faithfulness.
3: Yeah, and the way that the people in the ancient Near East used to declare a covenant was that they would indicate that, hey, I'm going to keep my end of the bargain, and if I don't, I'm calling upon the gods or the one true God to witness this covenant, and they can strike me dead if I don't yeah. hold my end of the bargain. That's usually what was said, something like that. Yeah. And they would either sacrifice an animal or have a knife or some type of symbol of death, and they would point it toward themselves if it was a knife to indicate that we're calling upon the gods to witness this and to kill me if I don't mm-hmm. hold up my end of the bargain. Ultimately, the covenant between God and humanity is Jesus dying on the cross for us, and he upholds his end of the bargain through death. So it's a pointing towards Jesus, yeah. every covenant that there is.
0: Absolutely. And the amazing thing about the covenant in Jesus is that Jesus fulfilled the covenant by being faithful as God.
3: Yes.
0: He showed up, but also as a human being.
3: Yes.
0: And he even fulfilled the part of the bargain, saying, hey, the law says that the one who transgressed against God needs to die and be punished by God and receive the wrath. You know, okay, I'm

0: Not nothing. No one ever in the entirety of the human history that have shown that kind of faithfulness. It just doesn't. It's not there. No other religion. No other place. It's, you can only find that level of faithfulness in Jesus. That's why we can safely commit our lives to Him.
1: Mm. Yeah.
0: He proved it. He's shown it.
1: Definitely.
0: So let's move on. Esther had not yet made known her kindred, her people, even as Mordecai had commanded her. For Esther did what Mordecai told her as she had done under his care. Look, they were afraid of anti-Semitism, and I think there's some good reasons for that as well.
1: But it's also clear that she's obedient and has been an obedient child, and now she's an obedient like teenage girl. So she's still obeying the one authority that she has in her life.
0: Yeah.
1: You know what? As I was reading
0: that's
1: this
0: a great point.
1: Recently, we were talking about the hiddenness of God and the hiddenness theme that's in mm-hmm. this book, and the fact that she's hidden in plain sight as well. So something that jumped out at me as I was reading this last night was that the fact that her parents died was possibly part of God's plan for her to be in the palace. Because if she had parents and if she had other siblings and was a part of the community much larger, people probably would have taken notice of the fact that she ended up in the palace and would have talked in community and said, oh, do you know Queen Esther? Yeah, she's like one of us Jews. Whereas because it was just her and her uncle Mordecai, and they were very closed mouth on the topic, and he worked in the palace and he was already a very discreet man and he was encouraging discretion for her. This really worked in the favor of all of the Jewish people because they were sleeper agents. Nobody knew that they were Jewish people.
0: Very interesting.
1: And there was nobody else who knew them well enough to talk about them.
0: Yeah, that's fascinating. Never thought about that.
1: Mm.
0: Yeah. Love it.
1: She would have been kept very close.
0: Yeah.
1: Like he probably was very protective of her and didn't allow her out into public a great deal. And so even the people who knew him as Jewish probably didn't know the connection between them.
0: Very interesting. Yeah, I never thought about that. Yeah, that's great. Thanks for sharing. Well, let's read in verse 21 here and see what happens. Verse 21 to verse 23, there's a little story there.
1: In those days, while Mordecai sat within the king's gate, two of the king's eunuchs, Bigthan and Teresh, doorkeepers, became furious and sought to lay hands on King Ahasuerus. So the matter became known to Mordecai, who told Queen Esther, and Esther informed the king in Mordecai's name. And when an inquiry was made into the matter, it was confirmed, and both were hanged on a gallows. And it was written in the book of the Chronicles in the presence of the king.
0: Yeah, it is a very interesting story here. The king's life gets saved, and Queen Esther, she, you know, informed the king without being called.
1: Mm-hmm.
0: You see that there's an interesting thing here in the book of Esther.
1: She made a report whether she probably didn't have to like turn up or say it herself necessarily.
0: But look, Vashti, when the king summoned Vashti, mm-hmm. Vashti didn't come.
1: Mm-hmm.
0: Now with Esther, when the king didn't summon her, then mm-hmm. she came.
1: Mm-hmm.
0: But she came this time and said, hey, king, look, I'm here. I know that I haven't been summoned, but hey, it's important. Like your life is on the line.
1: Mm-hmm.
0: And the nice thing about Esther as well is that she gave the credit to Mordecai.
1: Mm-hmm.
0: She informed the king in Mordecai. She could have totally taken the credit. Hey, king, I foiled the plot for you. I know what's happening here. I have sources. No. Look, king, it's Mordecai, the Jew who's sitting at your gate. This is what he found out. And the king investigated. And he, you know, that was the whole ordeal was written in the Chronicles of, in the king's presence. And what we would expect is that Mordecai would be thanked.
1: Awarded.
0: Exalted, glorified, whatever it is. But we'll see. That doesn't happen.
1: Mm. Time passed, nothing happened.
0: That doesn't happen, and that has some really profound implications because we often think, hey, but sometimes people say, hey, wait, I've done so many things, I haven't been recognized. And sometimes, you know, you don't get recognized, you don't get recognized by your workplace adequately, you don't get recognized by the community adequately sometimes, you don't get recognized by your family sometimes. And that can bother us, but we can see that even God is behind all these things.
1: Yeah,
0: as
1: and you
0: well.
1: Know, he continued to work faithfully despite the fact that nobody recognized what he had uncovered.
0: Yeah. Absolutely. We'll continue that story tomorrow because now we are going to be moving on to a song. This is by Tim Graves. This song is called Precious Memories. Tell us what you think about the Book of Esther. If you have any questions, any comments, any insights here, hey, text us 0491-06.

You were just listening to Tim Graves with the song Precious Memories. Now we have a really awesome giveaway we want to offer you guys today. This is a study called Living Well. From the latest superfoods to the perfect workout, juice cleanses to gym classes, everyone has an opinion. Being healthy doesn't have to be so hard. In this free series on health, you'll receive expert advice to give you an overview of the essentials of good health, get practical tips to help you feel good right now, and set up positive habits for your future self that will thank you for. So in this series, we have living well, good eating, healthy heart, sugar issues, the silent killer, plants and fats, staying in control, moving well, less

0: is more and so much more than that. If you want to get your hands on the first one in this series, you can text us hashtag livingwell to 0491-064-669. That's hashtag livingwell to 0491-064-669. We can get that to you either digitally or a physical copy. Let us know which you would prefer. And hey, we now have a quiz answer. Please produce a shell.
1: We do indeed. So our quiz question number two was, what prowling animal did Peter compare the devil to? That was a roaring lion.
0: Wow. Not a praying mantis.
1: Not a praying mantis. No, that was not a correct answer.
0: Okay.
2: Mm-hmm. Yeah, roaring lion.
1: So yeah, we got lots of people who sent in lion for that one. And yeah, we got somebody who's like, I think I might have missed you reading out the question. Sorry, you must have been lying down on the job.
0: I was lying down on the job for a minute.
1: Yeah, that's it.
2: Oh,
1: dear.
2: Very good. And look, I thought about a psalm that I would attribute.
0: Yeah.
1: To good.
2: Castro. How about Psalm 91? One of my favorites. It's a psalm of extreme courage. If you're like afraid, if you read Psalm 91, it's just like, you know, spiritual thing that is just like, you know, gets the fear out and just like makes you feel invincible, really.
1: Mm. I think probably Psalm 23 and 91 are the two most loved.
2: Yeah.
1: Mm. Yeah.
2: Yeah. Okay. But yeah, Psalm 91 is like extreme protection from God. It's a powerful psalm.
1: Mm.
2: Thank you very much, producer Shell. We're talking about lions. We're talking about psalms here. And we're going to be talking about a whole lot of things more, including the recovery of artifacts from the museum heist in France. There's some news there. I'm going to be talking about how to transform a God moment into a lifetime mission. How to eat chocolate and feel good about it. That's going to be our interview with Dr. John Ashton. You cannot miss that one. And our encounter with God. We're going to be continuing our journey through 1 Corinthians chapter 14 and the topic of speaking in tongues. What does the Bible say about that? This is Ellie Hukam with All of My Days.

0: Good morning, I'm Lee Harrison. Israel's military has declared it's cleared personnel of any criminal wrongdoing over a 2024 strike which killed seven aid workers, including an Australian. The IDF released the findings and the deaths of the World Central Kitchen workers in Gaza, saying there were failures leading to a mistaken assessment. Hamas operatives were in the vehicles, but decisions did not raise reasonable suspicion of criminal misconduct. The Prime Minister says he has every confidence in his Veterans Affairs Minister amid calls for him to resign. Former defence personnel are accusing Matt Keogh of rolling his eyes and refusing to shake their hands at a meeting over health funding. The opposition argues he should be stood down over this behaviour, but Anthony Albanese has told Parliament he has total faith in Mr Keogh.
1: I have every confidence in the Minister for Veterans Affairs. Yeah. And indeed, I consider it to be one of the great privileges of my time in this place, get to engage with those men and women who wear our uniform.
0: A raft of changes will begin from January next year, tightening rules around the promotion of gambling. Labor's reforms have passed federal parliament after the federal government reached a compromise with the opposition. The changes include restrictions on the number of betting ads on TV and radio, and people will be able to opt out of online gambling ads. The Australian Border Force has crippled a major international smuggling ring following a joint operation with Chinese authorities. Jack Fenwick reports.
2: The operation led to the seizure of more than $92 million worth of illicit tobacco destined for Melbourne and Sydney. Acting on intelligence shared by Beijing, officers intercepted more than 100 shipping containers between January and May, with 91 of those carrying 60 million illegal cigarettes and 60 kilos of loose leaf tobacco. Chinese authorities have arrested 60 people linked to the smuggling of the Southeast Asian manufactured cigarettes. Jack Fenwick reporting.
0: Researchers want to create a diagnostic test to help women going through menopause know if they're at high risk of cardiovascular disease. They say preventing heart disease in just 20% of those at risk could save 56,000 Australian women from hospitalisation. The Heart Research Institute's Professor Mary Kuverma says blood vessel dysfunction during menopause can be an early indicator.
3: And so these changes really position the menopausal transition as a critical window of escalating cardiovascular vulnerability. And we think that we need to really be vigilant in monitoring blood vessel changes during this period.
0: And US President Donald Trump says he'll delay imposing new tariffs on Canada for 3 days as the countries firm up a trade deal. This is Air National News. Jeremy Howe and Steel Sidebottom are in line to return for Collingwood against Brisbane tomorrow night. Braden Maynard will wait another week to get his knee right before returning. Port Adelaide spearhead Mitch Georgiades has penned a fresh 2-year extension, keeping him at the club until the end of 2029. The 24-year-old was already contracted for 2027, with the West Australian turning his back on interest from rival clubs including Geelong. Unlike his housemate Zach Butters, Georgiades says he was ready to make his decision.
4: I've obviously seen what's happened with Zach this year, and there's a lot of pressure, media around it all, and the decision, and I just felt like I was in a good place to do it now.
0: To rugby league now, and the Sharks are shutting down talk of finals footy after successive losses. Cronulla is fighting to get back into the NRL top four, starting with Sunday's clash with lowly Gold Coast. Prop Tom Hazelton says they're not looking too far ahead.
5: To worry about September now is pretty foolish. We have, you know, 3 rounds till then, and, you know, an important one that, you know, we have on Sunday, and that's, for us at the moment, the most important one's the next one.
0: Nick Kyrgios has been suspended from tennis after testing positive for cocaine. And the Hockey Roos have played a 4-all draw against Chile in the World Cup, keeping their tournament hopes alive. Australian Independent Radio News.
6: In the weather today, we have Sydney with a top of 23 degrees, partly cloudy. Melbourne, 18 degrees with showers increasing. Brisbane, 23 degrees, a shower or two. Perth, top of 21 degrees, partly cloudy. Adelaide, 17 degrees with a shower or two. Hobart, 18 degrees, partly cloudy. Canberra, top of 17 degrees with rain increasing. Darwin, 33 degrees and sunny. Newcastle, 22 degrees, partly cloudy. And the city we're praying for today is Malang, Indonesia, 30 degrees and sunny.
7: 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And today, if you're listening live, it's Thursday, the 20th of August, 2026. This is the second hour of our show. The first hour, we were covering the story of Queen Esther in the Book of Esther. And now we are going to be looking into some good news and some current news, including some recoveries of artifacts that have been taken from the Louvre Museum in France. So that's going to be Lindsay's story for us this morning. And we also have producer Shell giving us a brand new quiz question. So please, producer Shell, what's question number three for today?
8: Okay, question number three. What did Jesus bend down to do after the woman caught in adultery was brought before him? What did Jesus bend down to do after the woman caught in adultery was brought before him? We have correct answers in studio. How about you? Do you know this one? Text us in on 0491-064-669. Give it a shot. Tell us what you think that answer is. 0491-064-669. We're after what did Jesus bend down to do after the woman caught in adultery was brought before him? You can find that answer in John 8:6 as well.
7: I'll tell you what he didn't do.
9: What didn't he do?
7: He didn't open a chocolate package.
9: Oh, bag of chips.
7: Yes. No, specifically chocolate. But we are going to be talking about chocolate today.
9: Okay.
7: We're going to have our interview with Dr. John Ashton, who is a food scientist. He just wrote a book called The Chocolate Diet and How to Eat Chocolate Without Feeling Bad About It.
9: I'm keen.
7: So if you have questions about chocolate, is chocolate good for you? Is chocolate bad for you? What do you do about chocolate? Today is the day that all your questions will get answered by an absolute expert.
8: I hope he's bringing in some coffees.
9: I know. Me I was like, too. Is he coming in? Is he bringing us chocolate?
8: And is he bringing chocolate and the book? We will want the book. And does the book come with the chocolate bar?
9: I specifically want the chocolate.
7: Is it an edible chocolate book? That would be the next level.
9: Oh,
7: imagine,
9: dear.
7: Like you, every time that you read a page, you just like tear it, and then you eat it, and it's just like, you know, tastes like white chocolate.
9: In Revelation, there's a book that John is told he should eat, and it's sweet to the mouth, but it's bitter to the stomach. So it was tasted like chocolate, but didn't feel like chocolate.
8: Later. I feel like the interview is going to also teach us ways that we shouldn't eat chocolate.
7: I don't know, I think you're throwing some spanners in my works here.
9: Yesterday I ate green chocolate. It was Whitaker's Goody Goody Gumdrops from New Zealand. One of my classmates just came back from New Zealand and brought this.
7: You know what? There is a type of chocolate that I ate a while ago, and it was really nice. It was like red chocolate or ruby colored chocolate.
9: Ooh, yeah, they can naturally grow pink chocolate beans now.
7: Yeah. Is it nice? Yeah, it's really good. Well, we can ask all these questions to Dr. John. So prepare today. It's going to be a very chocolatey day for all you chocolate fans.
8: I feel like that statement was a bit of an oxymoron, though.
9: What?
8: They can naturally grow red beans now.
9: So?
8: So that means that they would have had to have modified them in some way in order to do it.
9: I don't know.
7: No, apparently it's like it's naturally occurring.
8: Yeah, so
7: just very rare.
8: So they've obviously found some. Yeah, so either they're an ancient bean that has always been around, or else they've modified them. So it can't be.
7: No, but it can actually. You know what? In this world of modified foods, there's different ways you can modify. You can modify them
9: just
7: like genetically,
9: like selecting.
7: But yeah, but natural selection, just like how you get dogs, different breeds of dogs, you can do the exact same things with
9: plants.
7: You
9: don't have
7: as
9: to
7: well.
9: Go and gene modification technology and things.
8: Bananas. So that's a little bit of gene modification if you're doing that, but that's still.
7: You're not modifying.
9: Selective breeding.
7: Not artificially.
8: Selective breeding. According to the genes of them. Yeah.
7: That's right. For example, bananas. Bananas used to have
9: big seeds.
7: A lot of seeds.
9: Yeah, and they still do in some parts of the world. There's like over 300 different varieties of bananas.
7: Yeah. Plantains have seeds
9: some
7: in them.
9: Some are only for cooking, some are for eating and milkshaking. Yeah. So, yeah.
7: But, you know, I'm very glad that we get bananas with no seeds these day and ages. It's amazing.
9: All righty.
7: Speaking of, you know, stealing things, what have you been reading about stealing stuff?
8: We weren't speaking about stealing
7: Stealing seeds from the bananas.
9: Nobody said anything about stealing.
8: Don't know if that segue quite worked.
9: That was an almost good segue, Steffi. Oh, we love you.
7: Okay. All right. Lindsay, tell me about people that are, you know, artifacts that have been found.
9: Okay. Everybody by now should have heard about the Louvre heist that happened in October 19, 2025. There were four masked thieves that executed a brazen 7-minute daylight robbery.
7: No, wait, when was the date?
9: That was last year in October.
7: 2025.
9: Yeah.
7: Yeah, right. It was so that
9: nearly
7: recently.
9: A year ago.
7: Mm-hmm.
9: Yeah, they stole 8 pieces of the French crown jewels from the Galerie d'Apollon, valued at approximately 88 million euros or $102 million.
7: Probably worth more than that. I think that this is a number that's like really...
9: Anyway, that's what the Google tells me.
7: Yeah.
9: So what's interesting is that this was one of the last, probably the last museum heist in a wave of museum heists in the months leading up to this one.
7: Oh, really? There was like a pandemics of museum heists.
9: Yeah.
7: Pretty much.
9: This, like, the Louvre should have known better by this point, honestly. Because there was about 4 or 5 different ones just in France alone. And even there's been one in Italy as well that I was reading about. So there was a heist at, what's this one? The National Museum of Natural History in France. And that was just a month before the one in the Louvre. They stole,
7: what did they steal? Like dinosaur bones?
9: They stole raw gold in its mineral state, which was worth 600,000 pounds or euros, sorry, 600,000 euros. And then at the Adrien de Boche Museum, I don't know how, I probably just...
7: You debauchered.
9: I debauchered it. They stole, what did they take? They took, I don't know, a bunch of stuff, but it was in the same weeks leading up to the Louvre incident.
7: Okay, so
9: as well.
7: It was a thing that was happening a lot.
9: It was a thing. And then the Musée Lalique, I don't know if that's correct, but that was an overnight raid on a museum by a masked gang, and they stole 27 rare pieces of precious Art Nouveau and Art Deco jewelry and glass art, which was estimated at 4.5 million euros. There's a lot of stuff getting stolen. Louvre was just the tip of the iceberg. Wow. At this point. Musée de Paix Châtillonnais. Don't know if that was right or not. I don't speak French, guys, just in case.
7: Pardon my French.
9: Pardon my English. It was a daylight operation. 2 men posing as regular museum visitors bypassed security measures. They walked out with historic 2,500-year-old gold torque from the famous Vic's grave treasure. Just like it keeps going. There's so many of them.
7: Well, casually robbing museums.
9: Yeah, exactly. So there's this one museum in Italy where the Italian police actually recovered some of the stolen artwork by Renoir, Cezanne, and Matisse worth millions of dollars.
7: Wow.
9: They're not going to tell us how or what leads they got, obviously.
7: These are big names.
9: But like at least a little bit was recovered, you know?
7: Yeah.
9: But like, it's just fascinating to me because how are all of these museums getting robbed within the space of a couple of weeks, and they're not letting the other museums know, hey, like there's some robberies that just happened, like you should probably up your
7: security.
9: And with all of this taking place, some of the museums have discovered, oh yeah, we've got like really outdated CCTV cameras, we're low on security stuff. Like some guys literally just broke in through a window. So one of these, I don't know which one at this point after reading it all, but one of the museum break-ins, some guys stole a truck with a automatic lift on the side, which allowed the guys to get onto the lift and go up onto a balcony of the museum and get in using just angle grinders through the glass window.
7: I think that was the Louvre.
9: Was that
7: heist.
9: The Louvre?
7: I think so.
9: That was the Louvre heist. And they didn't have any armed, you know, guns or anything. They were just waving the angle grinders in the security guards' faces to get past them. Like, they were just using their power tools to threaten people. Like, you know what this makes me think of? This makes me think of the kind of attacks the human race has been suffering at the hands of Satan and demons for thousands of years.
7: How so?
9: Because, like, there has been so much loss and suffering and like, Satan is this prowling lion seeking for whom he may devour, and he's just trying to get at us in any particular way. But he doesn't have ultimate power. He's just getting away with it by waving power tools in God's face, right? Or in our faces particularly. Like, we're not actually standing up against Satan and the demons that are wreaking havoc and whispering lies into our ears. They're just stealing and killing and destroying at will as they desire, with no one standing up against them, with no one upping the security on, you know, our mental and spiritual strength to stand up against this. Like, if we just read the Bible more, if we spend time abiding in Christ, we have full security against Satan and his attacks, right? We don't need to allow these heists to be taken place in our own lives spiritually.
7: Yeah, I love that application. And you're right. Look, you know, particularly with Satan, he will find, like, you know, sometimes your front door can be really well locked.
9: Yeah.
7: But if you're leaving a window open, he'll just go through the window.
9: Exactly.
7: And Satan is trying to really get Christians or people in general through means that they never expect.
9: Mm.
7: And that's why, look, I have some friends that unfortunately have been attacked by, fell into some of the devices of Satan because they thought that they had it all, but then they were leaving some breaches in their armor.
9: Exactly.
7: You know, and they stopped going to the church and they stopped reading the Bible. They're not praying well. And before they know, boom, something happens and they didn't even see it coming because their spiritual discernment was at an all-time low.
9: Exactly.
7: Just like these museums, instead of being on the alert, Jesus says, look, be on the alert.
9: Mm.
7: Be vigilant. Be watchful. Pray and watch. Watch is like, okay, it is an attitude of, hey, am I leaving any breaches for the devil in my life? Or am I, you know, everything that I, because every day God reveals new things for us to work on.
9: Yeah.
7: And if you walk in these things, we're safe.
9: There's a couple of things that I want to, I guess, hit on. What are some of the breaches in our armor or our security against the wiles of the devil? Some of the things that we listen to, whether it's music, certain types of music, we can think that certain things are even Christian music, but they might actually have been influenced by demonic devices. And it's really important for us to have spiritual discernment about the things that we listen to, because that's coming into our mind and it's opening doors for the enemy. Some of the things that we watch, and something that just came to mind was, like, I don't know, the Secret Lives of Mormon Wives, like those kind of TV shows and stuff like that. People might be enjoying this, thinking it's harmless fun, but it's actually allowing a lot of immorality to be instilled into your mind. So I don't know what it might be that you find attractive or whatever, but even if you think it's harmless, it can be an open door for the enemy into your life.
7: Absolutely good point. And I would say as well, lack of, you know, spiritual disciplines, or lack of, you know, being part of a community of faith, all of these things, they add up, and before you know, there's all kinds of vulnerabilities in the house of your soul, which is your body.
9: Well, hey, if you want to have a life that is guarded against the wiles of the devil, we have got a giveaway here called Living Well. It's a study guide on how to live a really good life. And parts of the ways that you can guard your mind is by having a healthy body and a fully functioning, healthy, active brain and body all together. We can help you out with this. We've got a guide that will teach you the best way to live a healthy life and to have a healthy spiritual life that's all interconnected well. If you want to get a hold of this guide, you can text us the code word hashtag livingwell to 0491-064-669. That's hashtag livingwell to 0491-064-669. We're now going to be listening to John Guerra with I See the Birds.

0: You were just listening to Junk Wearer with I See the Birds. This is the breakfast show on Faith FM, and we have a quiz answer, don't we, producer Shel?
1: I think we do. I think we all knew this one very well. So Jesus wrote on the ground with his finger was what we were wanting for our answer there. To what did Jesus bend down to do when the woman was brought before him?
0: Okay. And Shel, I have a question for you. What's all this chat happening about puns going on?
1: I've been sending out, you know, well done's to the people who get the quiz question correct. And yeah, the last two have had little puns in them.
2: Oh, really?
0: What little puns have you been including?
1: So the first one, the answer was lion. So I said, you guys aren't lying down on the job. And the last one was writing on the ground. So I said, you are right, but the wrong kind of right. You know, so the pun, yeah.
0: Interesting. Okay, well, if you're listening, if you want to get a hold of some of Shel's fun little pun responses, you got to text in and let us know what you're thinking so you can hear from her directly.
1: That's right. Text us in. We've got two more quiz questions to go in the next hour, so make sure you play.
0: And hey, we're going to be talking about some interesting things in a moment. You're free to let us know what you think. So, Scaffy, what are we talking about now?
2: All right, look, I want to share about a very interesting story. And the news about it, it's because it is a ministry that has just celebrated 25 years. And the story that I'm about to tell you is, it involves a retired couple from the American Midwest. So people that lived in Virginia, but they were born in Illinois. I do not know if producer Shel knows that part of the U.S. very well, the Midwest, like Illinois. And
1: well, I drove through Illinois them. So many times. Yeah.
2: So look, this story is about this couple. They were in their they were retired already. They were in their late 60s and early 70s, like 69, 71 years old.
0: Okay, I got you.
2: But they started something extraordinary. They were part of a Lutheran church group in the United States, and they decided to go on a mission trip in 1999 to Tanzania. Mm. And when they were there in Tanzania, they noticed that there's a lot of children with really significant physical disabilities. And so they were asking their tour guides and their hosts, hey, what future did these kids have? And the answer broke their hearts. They said, hey, no future really. And that really hit hard to that couple. It's Don and Joe and Tommy. And they felt so hard, and they had such a heart for these people that said, you know what, we have to do something about it. So they started a school, like a boarding school for children with disabilities in Tanzania. Now that school has, you know, hundreds of children. And even though they started that ministry when they were like in their 70s, in about 20 years that they were serving that ministry, they traveled to Tanzania 35 times.
0: Like into their 90s?
2: Yeah, into their 90s.
0: That's crazy.
2: So they died at, you know, in their early 90s. But every year they're going there and they're making it happen, making it work.
0: I love that, honestly. Like, I was just thinking earlier, you know, a lot of people think that, you know, you should retire, in your 60s, and then you probably die in your 70s, 80s, or something like that. But I know people who live to, like, 120. Like, I know people, personally, who have lived into over 100. Like, that's, like, an extra 40 years of life and, like, service that people can give
2: absolutely.
0: To the world.
2: They were retired already, and they're well into their, you know, in their 70s. They say, hey, God, you know, they said that this was a God moment that they had. And then they started the Faraja Fund. Because, look, it is expensive to maintain a school for 100-plus children with disabilities in Kenya where they can learn, they can have a future, they can learn a trade, they can be well taken care of, they can learn the Word of God. So they started this fund called the Faraja Fund. Faraja was the name of the school. Faraja is the Swahili word for care, you know, for comfort.
0: Okay.
2: And they have to raise like over $300,000 per year. So not only you were there in Tanzania, like building the school, you know, and organizing the teachers and the well-being for the children, but when they came back to the U.S., they were engaged in raising funds every single year, over $300,000 per year to maintain that school. So that's what it is, a God moment that ended up becoming a lifelong ministry. And you know what? They did really well. The succession planning for that one, because even though Don passed away in 2020, Joanne died in 2022, well into their 90s, both of them, their sons, their grandchildren, and a network of more than 200 donors kept the school going through the Farage Fund Foundation.
0: Wow. So good.
2: And his eldest son, David, is the CEO, the leader, the president of the board of the foundation, and he's doing that. And it's interesting to see how this is a story of faithfulness that it goes beyond generations, because Don's mother, Don was born in the 1920s. Don's mother already had a heart, and she had a ministry to support kids of Mexican immigrants in the United States.
0: Oh, wow.
2: And Joanne's mom, Joanne grew up with her mom looking after children with disabilities in the United States. And so they looked after kids with disabilities in the United States. As also, they came up with seeing their parents giving them that example of service. And caring for others as well. And that now, so it's three generations now in that family of caring for those who are the least advantaged in our societies, in our communities. So today, the residential school serves about 100 students at a time. It offers full primary education under the Tanzanian curriculum, room and board, physical occupational therapy, medical care, and vocational skills such as tailoring, carpentry, jewelry making, and computer skills. And it is the only residential primary school of its kind in the Kilimanjaro region that focused specifically on children with physical disabilities. The locals call it the Miracle by the Mountain.
0: Wow.
2: They have also now set up a little van that drives around and offers medical assistance and activities for over 2,500 children around the region as well. So now that's being led by their oldest son, David. And look, it's not solving the entire problem. In Tanzania, there's hundreds of thousands of children that live with disabilities. Some estimates say that it's about between 600,000 and 750,000. But you know what? They're doing their part. So, look, we can look after 100 of them. We're going to look after these 100.
0: Yep.
2: But much more needs to be done in that. And across Eastern and Southern Africa, the figure is about 29 million children living with disabilities that have little to no prospects of a future.
0: That's crazy.
2: Yeah.
0: Wow.
2: Only about 15% of Tanzanian children with special needs receive any kind of formal education. There's a lot of stigma. Sometimes these disabilities are seen as a curse or seen as the mother's fault. The fathers often leave the family and can't cope with the stress. Many rural children never see a doctor. And mainstream schools are overcrowded. Their staff lack training or accessible facilities. So it's not an easy thing, not an easy life that they have.
0: Mm-hmm.
2: But here you go. These elderly couple, well into their 70s, decided to do something for God.
0: Mm-hmm.
2: And look, that story reminded me of a passage in the Bible, particularly in the book of John 17, verse 12. This is a prayer from Jesus to his father, and says, "While I was with them, I was keeping them in your name, which you have given me. And I guarded them, and not one of them perished, except the son of perdition, so that the scriptures would be fulfilled." When Jesus is praying to God about us, he says, "Father, these people that you have given to me as a gift, now I'm returning them back to you." Jesus looks at us as if we were a gift. The Father sees us as a gift. He gives us as a gift to Jesus. Jesus transforms us and gives us back as a gift to the Father. So if the love language of the Godhead, of the Trinity, is gifts, guess who are the gifts?
0: We
2: are the gifts.
0: Interesting.
2: And it's a nice thing to think about it. And I think that when I look at that story, these elderly couple are looking at these children as their gifts that they can give to God. So we can also pray like Jesus, say, "Hey, Lord, all these precious people that you have given to my life as a gift, we have invested in them, we have loved them, and now we are returning them back to you now as our gift to you." So we are the gifts of heaven. We are the thing that God values the most. And looking at that example, I think, wow, man, that's fascinating. They transformed that moment of pain, of suffering, of gut compassion for these children, and they could easily just have gone home and forget about it. but no, they decided to do something about it. And look what, you know, how God blessed. Hmm. Now hundreds of people are involved and hundreds of children have their lives absolutely changed and transformed to their ministry. This is the gospel in action.
0: So good. Yeah. So good. Thank you for sharing that.
2: Yeah. Hope that you enjoyed that story. And what about you, Radio Friend? Do you have any charities, any missions that you are involved with? Or is there any experience that you had that really broke your heart and you're wondering, God, what can I do about it? Let us know what was that experience. We can pray for you. Maybe God wants you to take the initiative, like Don and John, and Joanne, who really gave their lives, poured their lives into that which they believe to be the work of their lifetime in Jesus. Let us know, 0491-064-669, what are the causes that you're passionate for? You know, what kind of human suffering do you feel most tenderly towards in order to help? Let us know.
0: You know what I care about the most is the plight of the singleness of my generation.
2: Yeah, well, there you go. That's a very important need.
0: Yeah.
2: This is Jess Ray with Lilies and Sparrows.

0: That was Jess Ray with Lilies and Sparrows. 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He is with us to talk about his book, The Chocolate Diet. How do we chocolate and feel great about it? Good morning to you, Dr. John.
1: Oh, good morning.
0: It's great to have you here. Tell us a little bit about this chocolate diet. Look, the book is, the cover is very enticing. There's a fork piercing through a strawberry that is dipped in chocolate. So a lot of people are wondering, what is this diet like? You just eat all the chocolate you want and you get skinny, or how does it work?
1: Yes, well, the title certainly, I think, misrepresents the book, but that was the title that the publisher chose. Yes, okay, and it is called The Chocolate Diet. The idea was, though, how can we genuinely do something in our diet, make a lifestyle change that isn't too drastic that can help us lose weight? And the whole idea behind the book was that the polyphenols in chocolate, which are particular compounds in chocolate that are highly beneficial for us, can play an important role in weight loss in a number of ways. But most people like chocolate. And so the secret is that a little bit of chocolate, particularly dark chocolate, and I'm really talking about, you know, dark chocolate, 70% cocoa plus type chocolate.
0: Okay.
1: A small piece of that chocolate instead of a dessert will give you a much lower calorie intake. And so often people, when they finish meal, they feel like something sweet. But by just having one small piece of chocolate after a meal instead of that piece of apple pie or those couple of biscuits or some other dessert will in actual fact give you a lot less calories. And the same goes for morning tea, you know, the traditional thing where you have a beverage and a couple of biscuits. When you do the calculations, there's less calories in a small piece of dark chocolate than in a couple of biscuits. And so it's just based on the maths really from that perspective. But chocolate, and particularly the cocoa polyphenols have some interesting properties. So a study that was done in France where they took a cohort of women, probably from memory it was in the ages about 25 to 45, and they got them to smell some dark chocolate. They just—they weren't allowed to eat it. They had to just smell
0: it. Just smell it. What a torture.
1: Just smell it. Yeah. And what they found was that they ate less. So they were then allowed to go and have a meal and have whatever they wanted. And
0: really?
1: They ate less than the group of women who didn't smell the
0: what?
1: Chocolate beforehand. So that was quite an interesting finding. The other thing, of course, too, that has come out recently, that the cocoa polyphenols have, you know, a lot of other benefits. They can, for example, help us lower our blood sugar, these sort of things. Possibly one of the best ways to get the cocoa polyphenols, though, is rather than eating a block of chocolate, which has some of the added cocoa butter added to it, so it does have the extra calories, is just to make yourself a drink using the cacao powder. So cacao powder is different to cocoa powder, which is treated, goes through a more high-temperature process. So cacao powder is just the raw chocolate powder with minimum heat treatment. And so the concentration of polyphenols in that is sort of slightly higher because less have been destroyed by heat. And just making a drink of take a heap teaspoon of the cacao powder, which you can buy in most supermarkets and mm-hmm. health food shops, and then mix that with your favourite you can have it just with water or a little bit of oat milk. It makes a lovely chocolate drink or however you want to have it, and maybe sweeten it with a little bit of honey. But the idea, again, is the cooler the temperature you can operate at, the better. And the same with honey. If you can make your drink and then cool it down and then add your honey and of course, ideally raw honey, you get the benefit as well, a double benefit, because the cocoa will help, or the cacao will help with blood sugar control, and also honey itself is low glycemic index if it hasn't been heated too high. So honey has amazing properties as well.
0: That is amazing, Dr. John, because, look, I'm a chocolate fan myself. I do enjoy chocolate, and I know that, you know, sometimes chocolate gets a really bad rep. But what you're saying here is that you're talking about, like, the higher concentration of cocoa, like 70% plus, or using, like, the raw cacao powder to make a drink. And one of the things that I've noticed in my life is that if I have a smoothie with, let's say, soy milk and banana and some cacao,

0: But also there are effects, you know, on the brain as well. So the brain affects the release of certain hormones that control satiety, control hunger, and so forth. So obviously it seems that these polyphenols affected a response in the brain that helps, control diet.
1: So what kind of chocolates actually are the villains, or should we should avoid? Is there a thing? Because I'm sure that some of the chocolates are so full of fat and sugar that they're not going to help anyone too much in their weight loss, particularly if you're eating too much of them. So how should we choose a good chocolate, and what are some of the pitfalls to avoid?
0: Yeah, so that's a very important question. So when we look at a high quality chocolate, it will be a mixture of some cocoa butter, which is the natural fat that has been extracted from the chocolate. So they separate out the chocolate and the fat, and so this fat actually that comes in the cocoa powder is a mixture of different fatty acids, and essentially they're good for us. Part of them is a saturated fat, but it's a saturated fat that our body converts into a monounsaturated fat. So it doesn't have the same negative effects of other forms of saturated fat. And saturated fats too, and the right sort of fats, are actually good for us. They help strengthen our cell membranes and so forth. So we ideally don't want a totally fat-free diet. A little bit of fat is good. And the fat in cocoa is a good type of fat. Now, a lot of chocolates that are made and they're called compound chocolate. They're made by using other vegetable fats and sometimes hardened fats. So they are definitely the ones to avoid because they've got the wrong sort of fat. Now, in the high quality chocolates where they're just the cocoa butter and the cacao and some sugar, a small amount of sugar, you know, that's fine. But most of the, when we're talking about 85% 70% plus cocoa chocolates, that's very high. When we consider that, according to the food regulations, I think to label it dark chocolate, it only has to be above about 40% cacao. So that's a lot lower, and yet people say, oh, it's dark chocolate, must be good for us, but really it's only got about half the cocoa polyphenols that you are getting the benefit from. So it's actually much lower. If we go to a milk chocolate, that might be typically only about 10%
1: of
0: cocoa. So it's quite low. And then, of course, you've got the milk powder as well. And it's quite fascinating for example, dairy. A lot of people have thought that, you know, the fat in dairy is the bad one, particularly for atherosclerosis. But it's interesting, the research shows that the type of protein, the type of casein that is in our common milk varieties that we use now, the A1 beta casein, is actually quite highly atherogenic, whereas the beta casein, which you get in the A2 milk or in goat milk or in the old Jersey cow milk, that's not atherogenic to anywhere near the same extent. So the milk powder, of course, that you're going to find in most chocolate is going to be the typical A1 milk powder.
1: Wow.
0: So a lot of little subtleties like this. And I find it quite fascinating, you know, like the Bible talks about how goat milk is health for your maidens and this sort of thing. And, of course, the use today of the A1 milk as a result of intensive breeding of the Friesian cows and so forth, yeah.
1: That's very fascinating. Look, but the book is really about a sustainable way towards weight loss, and I'm looking at the table of contents here, and it's saying, like, you know, why it can be hard to lose weight, how can we train our body to burn fat, weight control is about balance, and so on. So it looks a very down to earth approach to losing weight, particularly now that we're living in an age where the GLP-1 drugs are so popular, but then there's also all kinds of health risks associated with them. I'm interested in asking about this chapter about how can we train our body to

0: burn fat. What is that entails?
1: Right, so this is where, you know, people have talked to me and said, look, you know, I do all this exercise, but I'm not losing weight. And I think it's very important to maximise weight benefit. You need to, if you're doing exercise, do exercise for more than 40 minutes. And the reason is that if you do exercise less than that, you're just going to burn energy stored as blood sugar in your system.
0: Mm.
1: But if you can do exercise for a longer period, right, more than the 40 minutes, then your body will switch over and start burning the fat. And so if you're doing exercise, you know, for a short period and then you eat, you've just replenished your blood supply. You're not getting anywhere. And that's why often you see most cyclists are quite thin people. And that's why, because most cyclists just don't go out and, you know, ride for half an hour. They ride for several hours. They do it for a long period of time. And so that's the secret there. It's sort of, and I use an analogy in the book there, that if you're driving in a car and you've got your fuel tank and you've got a jerry can of extra fuel in the back, right, which is adding weight to your car, and you drive along and you use 2/3 of the tank of petrol and then you fill up again, right, you've still got the same weight in the car because you've still got your jerry can. But if you drive to the point where you've used up all your fuel and, oh, the gauge is near on empty, I've got to tip the fuel out of the jerry can in, and you use that, the car's now lighter because you've used that, right?
0: Burn
1: that up. And so over accumulated time, and that's why, for example, when I used to run and jog, not so much now, I still do my walk jog, is to do it before breakfast and to make sure you're doing it for that longer period of time. Try to do an hour or so if you can fit it in, and it doesn't have to be. You might do a 40-minute run and then, say, 20 minutes of sort of weight-bearing exercise, this sort of thing. Or do gardening. You know, it doesn't have to be some other thing. Get up in the morning, get out, do your gardening, take the bins out, whatever it is. Do quite a bit of exercise before, if you can, before you have breakfast, because, again, that will give you a shorter time. You've been fasting overnight. A shorter time, your body will switch to fat burning.
0: Wow, that's amazing. This is some fascinating information, Dr. John. And look, I'm wondering, is that book of yours available? Can people still find it online if they're interested in...
1: Oh, yes, it's still in print, available like Amazon.com or any bookseller can get it in. The co-author, Lily Stojanowska, is a world authority on women's health. And also we had a PhD student who was a brilliant dietitian. She actually worked out a meal planner. So in the back of the book, there's actually a meal planner where you can go through and work out a whole series of meals, all different types, both vegetarian, non-vegetarian meals, to take you through a weight loss program. There's also a section on weight loss for children, what to do if your child is putting on weight.
0: Wow.
1: And how to deal with separate issues with children's weight loss.
0: That's amazing. Dr. John, thank you so much. And look, if you enjoyed our conversation about well-being, look, you have to check it out, Dr. John's book, The Chocolate Diet. You can find it on Amazon. If you'd like to also learn about how to live well based on science and what the Bible has to say, we're actually giving away today a Bible study guide called Living Well, written by Dr. Darren Morton and Dr. Christiana Lemena. And they're talking about how to eat well, how to have a healthy heart, what about sugar issues, what is the silent killer that we don't know, how to live in freedom from addictions. All of these things, they're based in the latest peer-reviewed research, but based in biblical principles and foundations. If you like to live a better life, if you're, you know, want to do something about your health, if you want to lose weight, if you want to have more energy, more zest for life, this is the book for you and the Bible study. Text us here, hashtag living well to 0491-064-669. Do it fast. Hashtag living well to 0491-064-669. And we are going to send you a free copy of that material so you can enjoy the fullness of life that Jesus has in store for you. This is Matt Minicus featuring Clint McCoy with Higher Ground.

0: Good morning, I'm Lee Harrison. The Israel Defense Force has cleared its personnel of any criminal wrongdoing in a strike on a humanitarian convoy which killed an Australian. Zomi Frankham was one of seven people killed in the April 2024 incident. The IDF says serious failures led to officers mistakenly thinking Hamas operatives were in the vehicles. The Army has now joined in the search for missing Sydney hiker Lily Hooper. The 18-year-old hasn't been seen since last Wednesday when she set out for the Natai National Park in the New South Wales Southern Highlands. 100 ADF personnel have been called in to help scour bushland for the missing teen. A report aimed at disrupting online child abuse has detailed how offenders use tech and finance systems to create the material. The research has found modern technology and financial systems have made it easy to proliferate the content. Australian Institute of Criminology spokesperson Rick Brown hopes the research will put a spotlight on the issue.
1: For us to basically look at ways in which we can prevent it. At the end of the day, this is a technology and financial system facilitated crime that you'd think could be tackled.
0: The US president has paused a looming tariff on Canada as they finalise a new trade deal instead. The import levy was due to be imposed on a range of Canadian exports. Donald Trump says it now looks like they've secured a better outcome for both countries.
2: It was supposed to be a 50% straight across the board tariff that was going into effect at 7 o'clock this morning. And I delayed it at the request of Canada for 3 days so we can iron out the details. But it's going to be a wonderful deal. Hopefully a wonderful deal for everybody.
0: Australia's total debt is expected to tip over $1 trillion for the first time today. Analysis from the Independent Parliamentary Budget Office suggests the nation's government will owe $2 trillion by the end of the decade. Popular online game Roblox has agreed to make changes to its platform. The eSafety Commissioner has found adults are able to contact children without parental consent. People who have bird feeders in their yards are being urged to pull them down as the H5 bird flu spreads. The Biodiversity Council says the devices can create hotspots for disease transmission. And today marks 40 years of the Cancer Council's annual Daffodil Day, which raises money for cancer research and support. Spokesperson Naomi Watson says any donations help the organisation assist those battling the disease.
3: Sadly, one in two Australians are likely to hear the words, "you have cancer," in their lifetime. And that's a number that is just too high.
0: This is AIR National News.
4: In the weather today, we have Sydney with a top of 23 degrees, partly cloudy. Melbourne, 18 degrees with showers increasing. Brisbane, 23 degrees with a shower or two. Perth, 21 degrees, possible morning shower. Adelaide, top of 17 degrees with a shower or two. Hobart, 18 degrees, partly cloudy. Canberra, 17 degrees with rain increasing. Darwin, 33 degrees and sunny. Newcastle, top of 22 degrees and partly cloudy. And the city we're praying for today is Malang, Indonesia, top of 30 degrees and sunny.
5: To the breakfast show on Faith FM with Kathy Lindsay and with producer Shell. This is the third hour of our program. We're looking into 1 Corinthians chapter 14. But before we get into any of that, what do we do, producer Shell and Lindsay?
4: We have quiz time!
5: Quiz time! And Lindsay's ready.
4: We're so excited!
5: She has her notepad in and ready to go.
4: I'm awake and alive and ready to go.
5: The rabbit and the hare competition here. No, the rabbit and the tortoise. I'm the tortoise because I'm the tortoise. Tortoise? How to say that?
6: Turtle and a tortoise are not the same animal.
5: They're not the same animal, but they're similar.
4: A tortoise is a land turtle.
6: And they live to an incredible age.
5: There you go.
4: They have legs, not flippers.
5: Some new things. I'm definitely not a turtle's expert.
6: I got schooled on this by my son the other day because it's one of my granddaughter's favorite animal.
5: Oh, so she knows all about them.
6: So yes, calling a tortoise a turtle did not go over.
5: Yeah, right.
4: What about a tarpon?
6: What's that?
4: It's like a snapping turtle.
6: Oh, okay. But it is a turtle then.
4: It's a tortoise or a turtle. It's a tarpon.
6: I'll have to look that up.
5: I had a pair of turtles as pets when I was growing up. And they escaped, believe it or not.
6: You must have been gone for quite a few hours while they made their run.
5: They were found later on, but they were like a few kilometers away from their original location, wow. Which is quite impressive.
7: A terrapin is a small semi-aquatic turtle that lives in fresh or brackish water, such as ponds, marshes, or tidal swamps. There you go.
6: So it's a turtle.
7: It's yep. a turtle.
5: Okay.
7: Mm. Semi-aquatic.
5: All right. Well, speaking of it, we have a new quiz question, Producer Shell.
6: All right. Oh, yeah. But you got to answer faster than a turtle.
5: Okay.
7: Tortoise.
5: A tortoise.
6: What did Samson do to the gates of Gaza? Gaza? Yeah, what did Samson do to the gates of Gaza? That is our question. I can't read your handwriting. I know you're trying to be fast, but you got to do better than that, Lindsay. 0491-064-669 is our question. Okay, we got correct answer there. We've got...
5: I get extra points. Come on, because I tell this whole
6: right.
5: story.
6: You're both right.
7: I was
5: but
7: right.
5: But did
7: really
5: get
7: quick.
5: All the details?
6: That's no, my question. No. Both of you have left on. Out. Both hold of you on. Have left out one of the details that I have.
5: Oh,
6: so,
5: really?
6: Yeah.
5: Okay, I'm keen
6: but,
5: to see which one
6: I'm
5: it is.
6: I'm satisfied with both of your answers.
5: Okay.
6: Okay, we got the we extra got answers here.
7: I got an extra, specially good answer. Yes. Okay. Right?
6: I don't know. Yours is it's about the same as his. So yeah.
5: Okay. All right. Well, we'll find out.
6: But
5: what's
6: they're both correct.
5: We'll find
6: so
5: out.
6: Why
5: what's
6: are
5: the
6: you upset,
5: answer.
6: Lindsay?
5: She's like Jonah, the
6: She's
5: prophet.
6: She's like, I have to do better than him.
7: Yeah,
5: that's right.
7: Exactly. It's been like this my whole life. I used to get really upset in school because there was one boy that was taller than me, and I refused to admit it.
5: Oh, he was taller than you.
7: Oh, I have to be the tallest.
6: All right, our number 0491-064-669. Play along with us. What did Samson do to the gates of Gaza? Gaza.
5: Okay. All right, Lindsay, are you ready for us to get into 1 Corinthians? So we are looking from verse 22.
7: Okay.
5: So read it for us, and we will talk about that.
7: Hold on. So 1 Corinthians 14:22, correct?
5: Yeah.
7: All right, you don't have to say verse 22. It could be any verse 22 in the whole Bible, you know? Anyway, verse 22 says, therefore tongues are for a sign, not to those who believe, but to unbelievers. But prophesying is not for unbelievers, but for those who believe.
5: All right, so talking about tongues, which, you know, again, there's two big interpretations, main interpretations. One, people say, no, tongues are unintelligible, ecstatic utterances. People say this is like the language of heaven. And the other interpretation, which is the one that I think it's more persuasive, and that's why we're reading also with that one. It's just like tongues being just a Greek word for foreign languages.
7: Okay.
5: And every time in the Old Testament, in the Septuagint, in the Greek version of the Old Testament, that the word glossa is mentioned, is always just referred like a human languages.
7: Mm-hmm.
5: There is never any kind of innuendo of, you know, a heavenly or a language that is extra human. And here, I think it's an interesting point because in a lot of theological books and presentations that I've read and listened to on the subject of speaking tongues from charismatic interpreters, they often say, hey, no, like speaking tongues is a sign for yourself. It's to edify yourself. And now it's an assurance that the Holy Spirit is with you and it's a blessing. But when we read here in chapter 22, we see that Paul is saying that this is actually the opposite. They say, hey, tongues are for a sign to unbelievers.
7: Hmm.
5: You know, unbelievers will see that and they say, hey, this is supernatural. And prophecy is for a sign to unbelievers, but to those who believe. So if you're looking at a supernatural manifestation of you being able to speak in a tongue, in a foreign language, for example, that you didn't know before, that would be really impressive.
7: Mm.
5: And it has been done so. And look, I have some friends that have mm-hmm. had that experience. Some of them... in Papua New Guinea, for example.
7: Yeah.
5: Actually, were you there? Do you have some stories of people receiving that speaking in tongues gift?
7: Yeah, so I was preaching in Papua New Guinea along with a lot of other people who went across there about 2 years ago, maybe 2.5 years ago almost. And I think, so where... The location where I was at, the people said that they could understand us really easily, even in their own language, even though they didn't understand English. And I know a lot of other preachers who were English speakers who didn't have translation into pidgin or into the local dialects. They were also easily understood by people who didn't understand English.
5: Mm.
7: So, yeah.
5: Very interesting. So that's a sign. A lot of people say, hey, how come? And when you look at the Bible, the first instance that the speaking of the gift of tongues has been shown to us in the book of Acts, where when the disciples were preaching the gospel, and then the people that were there from all corners of the world say, hey, like, who are these? How come these unlearned men are speaking these mysteries in our own native tongues that we can understand? And that was a really powerful testimony, so much so that, you know, on that day, over 3,000 people decided to be baptized.
7: That's in amazing. Jerusalem. So good.
5: And that's what Paul is saying here. He's saying, hey, look, these, you know, and there's elements to this, to the gift of tongues. There is gift of tongues that you can earn by learning the language.
7: Mm-hmm.
5: And speaking it to preach the
7: gospel. Keeping your Duolingo streak active and alive.
5: Which for a lot of population groups can be pretty much impressive enough, particularly around the times of the apostles, where you didn't have like Duolingo and, you know, language schools everywhere. It was quite a thing to see a foreigner. Even today, if a white person goes to China, or a black person goes to China, and they're speaking fluent Chinese, let me tell you, heads will turn around.
7: Oh, yeah. I remember my nana, who's Serbian, she was in Serbia one time, and this African guy was talking, like, better, more fluent Serbian than my nana does.
5: Yeah.
7: And she's like, what on earth?
5: It's mind-boggling.
7: Yeah.
5: It's mind-boggling. Same thing, you know, particularly in countries that have a low rate of immigration, like, you know, Japan, in certain countries in Asia. You know, like if you go to Vietnam and if you're speaking, you know, fluently Vietnamese and you're not from a Vietnamese background, like, this is, like, really impressive.
7: Mm.
5: And it's even more so impressive if this is in the context of you preaching the gospel to them and you didn't learn the language before and yet they are understanding it in their primary language. So that's why it is for a sign for the unbelievers, differently from what is often shared or preached, that no, this is not, because the opposite is also true. See, if you get into a church, for example, and they're having a session where people are speaking in tongues according to the interpretation that speaking in tongues is to speak in these ecstatic utterances, that it's unintelligible, people cannot understand. I have had a lot of friends that got into like prayer meetings or worship sessions where that was happening. And guess what? They did not leave that place impressed. They were actually scared.
7: Like, yeah.
5: What's going on here? This doesn't sound right.
7: Yeah.
5: So it's definitely not. And I think that it's not a sign for unbelievers. This is why you don't go to YouTube and you see, you know, okay, let me tell you about Jesus. And then someone starts talking to you in an unintelligible language. Well, there's a reason. Number one, because it doesn't work. Number two, because that's not how the gift is supposed to work either.
7: Yeah, definitely.
5: Okay, so let's go to verse 23 here and see what it says.
7: Verse 23 says, therefore, if the whole church comes together in one place and all speak with tongues, and there come in those who are uninformed or unbelievers, will they not say that you are out of your mind?
5: And the answer to the question is, oh, they will. So Paul is making that point, not even me. Paul's saying, hey, look, I mean, if you're all speaking in different tongues, and again, the church in Corinth was an extremely multi-ethnical, multicultural, multi-language church, and people came in to worship together. Each one wanted to contribute and speak in their own language about the things that God is doing, and it was just a chaos. And Paul is trying to correct the chaos and say, hey, guys, look, if people come in here and they're seeing each person trying to say something in their own language, it's not going to work. Mm. People are going to come in here and they think, hey, you guys are mad.
7: Yeah, definitely.
5: It's all about order. The thing of 1 Corinthians 14, the big problem that Paul is facing is not teaching people about languages. It's order in the church.
7: Yeah, absolutely. And that's really important to keep in mind as you read this, because I feel like a lot of the time when different church groups discuss the gift of tongues and what it is and what it isn't and stuff, they completely miss the fact of what's going on in the rest of the book of 1 Corinthians, that Paul is dealing with an unruly group of believers that are just off the rails in every which way. And he's like, guys, get yourselves together. This is not like, oh, a very nice exposition on, you know, speaking in tongues and you get to talk gibberish and just, you know, have a good time. And that's all a very beautiful spiritual experience. That's not at all what he's saying. He's like, guys, get yourselves together or smack you.
5: Stop doing it because it's not good. This is why, for example, the gift of tongues is only mentioned. There's three lists in the letters of Paul about spiritual gifts.
7: Mm-hmm.
5: Tongues is the only one that is only mentioned in the Corinth church. So it's not even the other church is not, it's not even crossing their radar.
7: Yeah.
5: He didn't have that problem. That problem that Paul's trying to correct is only in the church of Corinth because, you know, there was this order in the church.
7: Yeah.
5: Let's move on and read verse 24.
7: 24 says, but if all prophesy and an unbeliever or an uninformed person comes in, he is convinced by all, he is convicted by all.
5: That's right. If everybody's prophesying and doing that in order, you know, and they're talking about the Bible, they're calling people to repentance. He says, hey, you know, if he gets convicted by all these people, he's called to account by all, because this is, again, part of the gift of prophecy, is, you know, calling people to repentance and calling people to account. And Paul's saying this is way more important than impressing people with your language skills. Read verse 25.
7: Verse 25. And thus the secrets of his heart are revealed, and so falling down on his face, he will worship God and report that God is truly among you.
5: Yeah, that's an interesting thing about prophecy. What do you make of that particular verse of, you know, how do you think the secrets of a person's heart would be disclosed?
7: Well, I think a lot of people think that prophecy is just telling something that's in the future that's going to happen. But prophecy is really giving a message for a person or a group of people so that they can act on it and they can change their ways. That's generally what prophecy is about throughout all of scripture. So when prophecy was given to the various nations back in like Jeremiah or, I don't know, Ezekiel or Isaiah, all those different places, it was so they could be convicted of sin and ideally change their way so that the judgment would not come upon them. So to prophesy in a church context, for all the people to prophesy is to say, hey, this is what sin is.
5: Mm-hmm.
7: Maybe it's a sin that's applicable to you particularly. And this is what's going to take place if the things are not changed, if they're not dealt with. And if a person, an unbeliever comes in, they're like, oh yeah, that is something that I get up to.
5: Yeah.
7: That is something that I'm struggling with that I can't seem to get control over. Yeah. I'm going to fall down and worship God and say, God, help me.
5: Mm-hmm.
7: I don't want to have the natural results of my sin and of my rebellion against God. God, help me. I want Jesus in my heart. I want the Holy Spirit to fill me so I can be responding to God in love and in the Spirit.
5: Yeah, absolutely. You're absolutely, I agree with you there. And look, there is a supernatural element. Sometimes people prophesy and say, hey, God gave me a revelation that you're doing this, and that.
7: Yeah. I've had a friend text me and say, hey, I don't want to sound like a prophet right now, but like gave me very prophet-sounding language saying, these are some sins in your life. And I listened and then they were true. And I was like, wow, why is God telling other people my business? But hey, I needed to hear it because like God wasn't getting through to me directly. So I had to have one or two friends say, hey, these are some things that God's revealed to me. I was like,
5: And sometimes it happens like in more subtle ways. Sometimes you're like, you know, have you ever like preached a message or shared a devotion and or someone shared it with you and say, man, this was exactly what I was needing to hear today.
7: Yeah, absolutely.
5: Well, that happens as well. So let's move on to the next verse.
7: Verse 26 says, how is it then, brethren, whenever you come together, each of you has a psalm, has a teaching, has a tongue, has a revelation, has an interpretation. Let all things be done for edification. If anyone speaks in a tongue, let there be two or at the most three, each in turn, and let one interpret.
5: Yeah, okay. So so let's pause here. So he's saying, look, when you're coming, like everybody wants to share. Everybody has something. You have a psalm, you have a song, you have a teaching, you have a revelation, which is just like an insight into the Bible, or you have like something that you want to share in your tongue, in your mother tongue, that, you know, you're really, really dying to share. So, hey, if you want to do this, okay, but let's have maximum two or three people. Otherwise, it will become boring. And only if someone is there to interpret so that we can all understand what you're talking.
7: Yeah, absolutely. Hey, we have got a giveaway here about living well. If you want to live the best life possible, the healthiest, happiest, most spiritually enriched life possible, we've got a series of guides that are completely free for you today called Living Well, talking about the science of physical health as well as other things, living in freedom, living free from sugar, living free in having enough sleep and sunshine and all sorts of different things. So if you want to get your hands on this book, this giveaway guide, you can text us hashtag living well to 0491-064-669. That's hashtag living well to 0491-064-669. We'll get that to you as soon as we can. And now we're going to be listening to Kayla Hopkins with the song Greater Than Grace.

0: 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This is The Breakfast Show on Faith FM. I'm sitting across from Scaffy, and Scaffy, we're talking about 1 Corinthians chapter 14.
1: Yeah, some speaking interesting in tongues. Chapter, isn't it?
0: What on
1: speaking
0: earth?
1: Speaking in tongues. There's going to come a moment that Paul says that women are not supposed to speak in the church as well. We're going to tackle that one.
0: We are going to tackle that, but it is still quiz time. Before
1: quiz time?
0: Okay. You can't skip over quiz time. It's the best time.
1: Right, Producer Shell, what were the...
0: what was the answer to that question that you weren't too convinced that either of us had the full extent of the right answer?
2: Oh, I was perfectly convinced. I said you just didn't have something that I had down.
1: What did you have?
2: I said that he carried them away on his shoulders.
0: Yes. Oh, okay. And he carried them up to the top of a hill.
1: Yes.
0: I think.
1: Yes. And it was at midnight, too.
0: Yeah.
1: Devil sent in that detail.
0: It was sometime overnight. Well, yeah, it makes sense that it would have been at night because the gates would be barred, locked.
1: That's right.
0: That's what happened at nighttime in the cities.
2: And he wanted in.
1: It was once.
0: He wanted out.
2: He
0: slept over.
2: He took them up the hill.
0: He slept over with the girl, and then he left in the middle of the night. So.
1: Yeah, he's one strong cookie, that one.
0: Yeah.
2: Yeah. One on each shoulder. Can you imagine?
1: No.
0: Anyway,
2: it's giant gates.
0: Yeah, giant guns.
2: Yeah, giant guns.
0: All right, muscle man. All right, let's get that final quiz question.
2: Last one. What was King Ahab's house famously made of or decorated with? What was King Ahab's house famously made of or decorated with?
0: Was I close?
2: Not even. No. 0491-064-669. 0491-064-669. And we've got a correct answer from Scaffy. No, two attempts. You can take one more if you want, but three strikes and you are out.
1: The turtle.
2: I know that baseball isn't that
1: again.
2: Common here.
0: The turtle. The tortoise.
1: The tortoise strikes again.
2: The turtoise. Okay.
0: Turtoise.
2: I can assure you that it was not made out of turtoise. What was King Ahab's house famously made of?
0: Famously.
2: Or decorated?
1: I was between two things. One of them was gingerbread. The other one was the actual answer. I ended up going with the actual answer.
0: I got it.
2: You got it on your third attempt.
1: Oh, well.
2: Did you cheat?
0: No, I just thought hard. Okay. And I was like, that sounds excessive, but give it a shot. It's the only thing coming to mind now. There we go.
2: Well done. All right, play along with us, please. 0491-064-669. I already have my pun ready to go for this one. So
1: come on,
2: text.
1: Nice.
2: I need some people texting in answers.
1: All right, let's read a message that came from Saidu. Read it for us, please,
0: yeah.
1: Lindsay.
0: Absolutely. Positively. All right. Good morning, guys. Always a pleasure waking up to the word of the Almighty. May the Lord richly reward you guys. I've heard of some churches in which the practice of speaking in tongues is actually people attend classes to be taught how to speak in tongues. And sadly, you see these people then come out to say that they have the Holy Spirit manifesting in them because of them saying things that people don't understand. Stay blessed, guys.
1: Yeah, absolutely. I've seen that as well. Yeah. No, thanks for sharing the testimony.
0: I have a friend who, she goes to a more conservative Pentecostal church, and she was telling me that because she doesn't speak in tongues, the leadership wanted to like get her and just teach her how to speak in tongues and say, just do it. Just start talking. And she's like, no, I don't want to. Like, and they're like, no, do it, do it. And she's like, stop pressuring me into doing this. Like, I have no desire to speak like this. Like, she goes to the church.
1: Yeah.
0: She doesn't seem to mind it when other people do it so much. But she's like, stop trying to make me do it, guys.
1: And again, this is not a reflection on anyone's character. On the contrary, I've met like absolutely lovely Pentecostal Christians. Mm. And so we're just having a conversation here about Bible interpretation here.
0: Yeah.
1: And tomorrow I am going to be revealing my document with 14 points of why I believe that speaking in tongues is not about an ecstatic utterance, but rather an actual existing human language. And I have a very special prayer that I like to invite for people, particularly if you're wrestling with that topic as well. And again, my philosophy, which I believe it's warranted by the Bible, is let's understand the Bible first, and then we interpret the world, as opposed to let's have an experience with the world and then impose that on the Bible.
0: Mm.
1: I think that's a differentiation that I want to make for my life as well. Let's get back here because we are going to tackle, and we're going to finish up that chapter today, Lindsay. So let's keep reading. And so we're talking about, you know, it's all about order. So the chapter is the chapter of law and order, order in the church. And Paul is not only talking about tongues. He's talking about tongues because that was one of the big problems. But he's going to be talking about people speaking out of turns in general and even prophecies. Paul just said, like, prophecies are an amazing thing. I wish that all of you could prophesy. But even in regards to prophesy, what does Paul has to say? So let's read in verse 29.
0: Yeah. Says, but...
1: Oh, sorry. Oh, we didn't read verse 28. It's an important verse before I go to 29. Okay,
0: right. But if there is no interpreter, let him keep silent in church and let him speak to himself and to God. Okay, that's so just silent prayer.
1: Yeah. So look, if you have a tongue that nobody can understand other than you and there's nobody there to interpret, you know what? Just to keep the order, just talk between you and God. Guess what? You don't even need to talk in an audible voice with God. That's the beauty.
0: Yeah.
1: God can read your thoughts. Isn't that amazing?
0: Yeah. I do a lot of silent prayer and God keeps trying to convince me to pray out loud.
1: Yeah.
0: And then I just keep not doing it.
1: So okay. Oh, I pray out loud all the time.
0: Yeah.
1: When I'm by myself. But sometimes you just have to, like, if I'm talking to someone and
0: you know, wanting to pray mentally in the middle of it all, like, give me help here. I don't know what to say to this crazy person.
1: Oh, that happens so much.
0: Yeah. Okay. So let two or three prophets speak and let the others judge.
1: Oh, no, sorry. Just one thing before we get there. I just want to say here that even if you would say, no, I'm convinced that, you know, it's talking about ecstatic languages and so on and so forth. Well, if that's the case, Paul's saying here, hey, there's no one to interpret. Just stay silent. It's not even supposed to be doing it in the church.
0: Yeah.
1: It's going against, the practice is it's against. And some Pentecostal churches I've seen, they say, look, in our church settings, there's no one speaking in tongues, period. If you want to speak in tongues, you do it in your own private home, in your own private time with God. Mm-hmm. Speaking in tongues with that interpretation of ecstatic utterances,
0: sure.
1: Not with what I believe to be the biblical interpretation, which is just the speaking a foreign language that exists and it is intelligible, like a human language. Let's move on to now verse 29, please.
0: 29, let two or three prophets speak and let the others judge.
1: All right, so pause here. So even with the prophets, I say, hey, even with the prophets, we don't want everybody to come with a prophecy. Look, you know, organize yourselves, have two or three, come up with a prophecy and let the others pay attention to judge it, to see if it's in the Bible or not, to make sure that it's a true prophecy and so on. So again, the word of the day is order.
0: Okay. But if anything is revealed to another who sits by, let the first keep silent.
1: Okay, so I'm going to say, look, if you're sitting down and like God gives you this insight, hey, before you share your insight, you know, with your enthusiasm, well, wait until the first person finishes and then it's your turn to speak. Mm. How about that?
0: Yeah.
1: Doesn't that sound reasonable?
0: That sounds reasonable.
1: Well, that's what Paul is saying.
0: Yeah, don't interrupt. Then nobody can understand what's going on.
1: That's right.
0: We learn that as children, don't we?
1: We do.
0: For you can all prophesy one by one that all may learn and all may be encouraged. And the spirits of the prophets are subject to the prophets.
1: Oh, this is like a powerful
0: Have
1: Bible
0: some
1: verse.
0: Self-control, guys.
1: Yeah.
0: The Holy Spirit is a good Holy Spirit and doesn't want to interrupt somebody else speaking words by the Holy Spirit. Yeah. So it's not going to force you to say things that pop into your head as they pop into your head. You're allowed to think of it, hold on to it, jot it down, write a note, do a voice note in your phone if you need to.
1: Yeah.
0: For later, and then you can share it with the
1: That's
0: crowd.
1: Right. You can control your tongue. You can control your mind. Yeah. There's actually double meaning, I think, in that passage. And I think the Pope perhaps intended both of them. The primary meaning is like the spirit of the prophets are subject to the prophets saying, hey, guys, you can control yourselves. Okay, if you're a prophet, you just don't have to be blurting out while someone else is speaking because you think you have a more important revelation. Wait until it's your turn, and then you give your prophecy.
0: Like if people are like just randomly yelling out stuff, we think they have Tourette's. Or that have some type of medical condition, right?
1: Or just like not or lack of education.
0: Lack of it's usually considered lack like a mental issue.
1: Oh, if you can't control
0: the words that are coming out of your mouth, that's typically Tourette's or some other kind of medical condition, right?
1: Yeah. Mm-hmm.
0: So if you are, you know, in your right mind, and then you feel like the Holy Spirit is saying something, you don't need to say that straight away.
1: Yeah, you're not going to die if you wait a few moments to share something that you have to share. So. That's good advice here. And but it also, the other interpretation of that, which I think it's also intended, is that the spirit of the prophets are subject to the prophets, also meaning that, hey, like the like if you have a message from the Holy Spirit, that also message has to be subject to the prophets of the Bible.
0: Mm-hmm.
1: You cannot come up with a prophecy
0: that's not in line with scripture.
1: No, and we have other Bible verses to talk about mm-hmm. that. But I think that this one, you know, it's a
0: line upon line, scripture upon scripture.
1: Yeah, this could be applied as well. This is why, because Paul is also talking about, hey, let two or three people prophesy and then let the others pass judgment. Because yeah. whatever you're saying is a prophecy, that a revelation that God has given you, if it's not according to the Bible, if it's not aligned with the Bible, then we're not bound to it.
0: Mm. Yeah.
1: So let's move on to the verse 33. And I think that verse 33 is the verse that I would highlight as the most important verse of that chapter.
0: Okay.
1: If you ask me, it's verse 33.
0: Let's see what it says. For God is not the author of confusion, but of peace, as in all the churches of the saints.
1: Yeah. So look, God is not a God of confusion. He's a God of peace. He's a God of order. That's what Paul is giving instructions on, how to keep the order. He says, by the way, guys, all the other churches, they know this pretty well. It's just you guys are struggling with it.
0: You know the first time people started speaking in tongues, historically? It was at the Tower of Babel, the Tower of Confusion, right? The mm-hmm. people were trying to build something together. God was like, actually, they're doing something I don't want them to do. They're too united in this. Let me confuse their language. That's when speaking in tongues began, right? When people started speaking in diverse mm-hmm. tongues that nobody else around them could understand, and that caused them to be confused and therefore drive them out across the face of the earth to populate other parts of the planet instead of just staying in the Middle East, right? And so that is a once-off event for God mm-hmm. where he deliberately tried to spread people out through language. God doesn't want that to continue. He wants people to speak in order and not be confused in a church setting.
1: Yeah, I love it. That's a great. I never thought about that. That's a great insight. Yeah. Never thought about Tower of Babel like that.
0: Mm.
1: Let's root it at verse 34. Again, we have another issue of order here.
0: Let your women keep silent in the churches, for they are not permitted to speak, but they are to be submissive, as the law also says. Should I just leave now? I'm just going to go. You don't want to hear my voice anymore after that.
1: Well, we're not a church.
0: We're not a church. No, I mean, some people might think radio, this is church, right? Every morning.
1: Yeah. I'll keep reading and then I'll tell you why is Lindsay still here with us.
0: And if they want to learn something, let them ask their own husbands at home, for it is shameful for women to speak in church.
1: Yeah.
0: I don't have a husband at home, so what should I do?
1: Ask your dad.
0: Yeah, okay.
1: Yeah, look, so the women are to keep silent in the churches, for they are not permitted to speak. And there's a lot of confusion that I don't think that a lot of churches practice that in terms mm-hmm. of having the women silent. I think that some denominations, they don't allow women to speak like from the pulpit.
0: Yeah.
1: Based on that interpretation. But
0: what was actually going on? Why was he saying this, though?
1: Yeah, look, this is the interesting thing. Like, when we look into the Old Testament, for example, we don't have any law.
0: No.
1: That talks about that. And Paul says, hey, just like it is written in the law. The problem is there is no law that says any of that. There's no law that says that women should be kept quiet. But there was, so there's two possibilities here. There's number one, it could be a law in Corinth that says, hey, women are not in public spaces and so on. Women, you know, are not allowed to speak. Okay, you would have something like that in Islamic countries today. Where women, if they were supposed to, if women are supposed to say something, they have to, like, you know, be very quiet, talk to their husband. The husband has to say.
0: Mm-hmm.
1: So it's a cultural thing. So it could be either like an actual written law, or it could be an unspoken cultural law. And Paul say, hey, look, let's keep the order here. In this community, women speaking with authoritative with a voice in public is shameful. It's not acceptable. So you know what? Look, let's respect the culture. And I think that a lot of the women, were feeling very comfortable in the church because it was like a family environment.
0: Sure, and maybe they were being a little bit disruptive.
1: And they're being in some cases they will be disruptive. There are some cases of that women being disruptive. But Paul is saying, hey, not only to the disruptive ladies, because there are a lot of female leaders in the early church. You know, mm-hmm. Priscilla, and
0: Phoebe
1: and others. I think the best interpretation here is Paul saying, hey, look, this is an application of order. The point is order in the Church of Corinth, women speaking out of turns in a culture that said to women, look, they have to cover their heads, they cannot speak in public. Let's just respect that for the sake of order. Particularly for, you know, when they had unbelievers among them as well, so that they wouldn't offend and cause be a stumbling block to them.
0: Mm, yeah.
1: So that's that. That's the thing with the women. That's why Paul says it's improper for women to speak in church is in that context. Because again, he's not giving that advice to other churches, and there's nothing in the Old Testament to suggest that this was a law from the Bible. What about verse 36?
0: Or did the word of God come originally from you, or was it you only that it reached? If anyone thinks himself to be a prophet or spiritual, let him acknowledge that the things which I write to you are the commandments of the Lord. But if anyone is ignorant, let him be ignorant. Therefore, brethren, desire earnestly to prophesy, and do not forbid to speak with tongues. Let all things be done decently and in order.
1: Yeah.
0: That's the ultimate thing.
1: That's right. It is. I think it's a summarizing, isn't it?
0: Yeah. If people want to be disruptive, if people want to be undisciplined and not have any self-control, like, stop that. Have like a proper order of worship where everyone takes turns and speaks one at a time, and don't overwhelm the whole worship service with like 30 different prophetic words. Like, if you're going to do some prophecy, like, do only two, maybe three at the most, and make sure that there are other people confirming and approving it. Don't just like go willy-nilly, do whatever you want and dance around, be crazy.
1: It's about order. And I think this is God is a God of order. When we look at our churches, like, are our church services reflecting order? I think that we learned that lesson relatively well. Most churches, some churches perhaps need to think about
0: tighten it up a bit.
1: I think it's a principle that transcends that and look into our own lives. Like, is our own lives in order with God? You know, is our physical environments that we live, are they in order, our rooms, our houses, and so on? If not, well, there's something that we can do, because cleanliness is what the proverb says. It's next to godliness. That's actually a very true. Mm. It's not in the Bible.
0: No.
1: But it is a biblical thought.
0: It also makes me think, like, when we get to heaven, what's worship service is going to be like there? Is it going to be chaotic, or is it going to be honoring God, saying, holy, holy, holy? We're now going to be listening to a beautiful worship song called by Liz Hadassah, Wild When You Look At Me.

0: were just listening to BJ Thomas with the song Just As I Am. This is the breakfast show on Faith FM. And you know what? Shell was sitting over on the other side, just like miming along very dramatically to this song. She was fully into it.
1: I love BJ Thomas.
2: We should have had like a light globe, you know, the ones they spin around, they turn the lights
1: the
2: off.
1: Disco,
2: and have, like,
1: disco,
2: the disco
1: glow.
2: Kind of vibe going on.
1: I don't know if it really went with that song.
2: I think it totally would.
0: I mean, the slow disco.
2: Yeah, slow disco, kind of like a walk.

0: old kind of a thing, yeah. You know, like 1950s, you know, soldiers anyway, coming back from
1: the
0: war.
1: The disco thing can come out until the 60s, but yeah.
2: He's just making stuff up as he goes.
0: Yeah, I'm always being ahead of my time. Yeah. Can I say? Hey, look, 1 Corinthians 14 is all about order. That's what this, the gist of the chapter is. Not about speaking tongues, not about this, not about any of that. It's just about, hey, keeping the order in the church. And because God is a God of order, He's a God of peace. And He also wants that order and that peace to exist in your own life, particularly in your own health. So if you'd like to learn Bible principles on how to live well across the board, how to be happier, more full of energy, you can how to eat better, how to sleep better, how to move better, and all of these things, we got you covered. We got you covered today, brother. Got you covered today, sister. Today is the day that you are going to do something for yourself. You're going to love yourself, do something really good for you. And you will text us here, hashtag livingwell to 0491-064-669. We're going to give you one of the best Bible studies that has ever been published in the entire world about that topic of living well, so that you can be better. Look, don't need to be a Christian. You can be a Muslim, you can be a Jew, you can be a Hindu, you can be an atheist, you can be whatever you want, but these principles are going to make you a better person, happier and more full of health and life. And it's absolutely amazing. It's a big gift that we have here that we want to bless you with. So if you'd like to get a copy, hashtag living well to 0491-064-669. But what's the catch, Scaffy? There'll be a catch. There's nothing free these days.
3: Surely. No,
0: the catch is, I believe that you're a powerhouse, you're a force of nature, and God wants to reveal that inside from you. But you won't be able to unless you're living your best life. That's the catch. I want you to be a force for good in this planet. So if you'd like to be a part of that movement, text us here, hashtag living well, 0491-064-669. Producer Shell, speaking of force of nature, Producer Shell is a force of nature when it comes to generating unique and novel quiz questions for our benefit. So what is the answer?
1: I've been very puntastic today.
0: You've been puntastic. Love it.
1: All right. So our last quiz question was about Ahab and his house, I guess his castle, whatever it would have been. But anyway, and this is probably the reason why, I don't know, I didn't realize it before, but he's probably the villain that I always think of in the Bible, you know?
2: Really?
1: He's the villain guy, you know?
2: His wife's more of a villain than him. He was more of a pushover, really.
1: Yeah, but he was still, my least favorite, one of my least favorite characters in the Bible. And this is probably why, because elephants are my favorite animal, and he made his house out of ivory.
2: Yeah.
0: Oh, man.
1: Can you imagine?
2: How many elephants went into that house?
1: Yeah, I hate to think.
0: Yeah,
2: to cover all the walls and everything.
1: Yep. Very despicable.
2: Yeah.
1: But
2: rude.
0: Yeah, what a waste.
2: Bad guy.
0: Yeah, well, that's ivory. Ivory was like a super high luxury item.
2: Still is.
0: It still is, but back in the days, in the Bible, it was just like the pinnacle of luxury was ivory stuff.
1: Yeah, I'm very disappointed in him.
2: Very disappointed.
1: Ivory disappointed.
2: Are you going to wiggle your finger at him?
0: No, look, maybe it was Jezebel's fault, you know, because she's the trouble lady. Maybe she was the one. And look, I do not know, how he's in your house, producer Shelby, but in my house, all decoration decisions, they are the responsibility of my wife. So I don't know anything about decoration. So I would imagine that perhaps Jezebel was behind Ahab's decoration as well.
1: Probably.
2: There you go.
0: All right. Well, thank you very much for that. Well, Lindsay, we are coming to the end of our show. We spoke about chocolate. We spoke about diets, how to lose weight. We spoke about 1 Corinthians 14, how it is actually about order. We spoke about Queen Esther and, she becoming a queen and Chesed. Like, we covered a lot of ground today. What was some of your favorite highlights?
2: Look, I think I really enjoyed our museum heist moment where we were talking about all the different things that got stolen from the museum and how that relates to Satan trying to steal, kill, and destroy in our life. And we can up the security in our spiritual lives and our emotional and mental lives by just staying close to Jesus and not allowing Satan to come and steal, kill, and destroy in our lives.
0: That's right. And look, and if you're in a museum, if you like something, do know that most museums have a little gift shop attached to them. You can buy stuff legally there. No need to go and heist and steal things.
2: That are millions of euros, nice, or whatever.
0: Yeah, but I love your spiritual application from that story too. Yeah. Look, I was very impressed with the story of this elderly couple in their 70s that started this boarding school for children with disabilities in Tanzania. It was amazing. It was inspiring. And like, you know, oftentimes people look at older people and say, yeah, look, you know, you're in the sunset of your life. You just have to calm down and cool down. But look, I don't think that God knows what retirement is.
2: No, I know some really, really elderly people who have continually gone out to the islands here in the South Pacific to do mission work to the point where they could no longer get insurance to go because they were too old. Oh,
0: wow. Amazing. Look, I am so inspired, and I think like I would like to be like that. I was also one, when I get to my 70s, 80s, I want to be working for the Lord, doing things for people. Nothing would make me happier. Like, imagine the abundance that you have in your life to be able to do this truly and well into your late 70s, 80s, and even 90s. Amazing story. Well, today, this is it. Tomorrow, we will be wrapping up 1 Corinthians 14 and the whole conversation about speaking in tongues. You cannot miss tomorrow's show. It's going to be very special. And in the meantime, we wish you all the best. If you like the show, tell a friend. If you don't like the show, tell an enemy. And in all things you do, talk faith, live faith, and act faith so you grow strong in Jesus.

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1: You're listening to Tassie Encounters Moments on Faith FM, and we're coming to you from Tasmania, right across Australia. Each weekday on Tassie Encounters, you can hear what the Bible says about past, current, and future events. You can learn how to study the Bible more effectively. You can get to know who God is, why we're here, and where we're going. And you can experience personal encounters with Jesus. I'm your host, Jason Cook, and David Leo is back with us for the final time this week on Tassie Encounters Moments, finishing up our topic of grace, law, freedom, and God's character. Yeah. We've been looking at how all of these things fit together, looking at a bit of historical or key figures in the formulation of Christian doctrine, a bit of, theological exposition.
2: Absolutely. It's been a tough one to try and put it into the short week.
1: And I don't know whether we're going to answer this question or not today, but we've been looking at, you know, works and grace a little bit and what comes first and can we choose salvation or are we chosen for salvation?
2: Yes. Yep, has already been done for us.
1: And I guess the other question that remains is, if we choose salvation, is it then unconditional?
2: Mm-hmm.
1: Is there no way that we can lose our salvation once we've entered into salvation?
2: Yeah, and a popular one of that is popular understanding of that is once saved,
1: always saved.
2: Yeah, that's a common phrase that's been thrown around in the Christian circles.
1: Mm.
2: And so we finish off today, and as Jason said, it's been an enjoyable one, a tough topic,
1: challenging in a way.
2: Yeah, but I hope it's enough to tease our listener to go look some more and read into it. You know, I think it's definitely worthwhile. Particularly, I'd love for you to read the Gospels of how Jesus carried himself and how he conducted himself while he was here, and the things that he said. And,
1: we didn't read the verse, but one of the things when it comes to law and grace is that he said that he didn't come to abolish the law, but to fulfill.
2: Yeah.
1: And then we've got those passages that says that in Ezekiel 31, I think it is, where he says that, or somewhere in Ezekiel, that says that he's going to write the law on our hearts.
2: Mm.
1: So does that mean the law's gone now? Or is it still there? Or is it simply not an external thing written on stone, but now becomes part of our inner being? But the law is still there. That's the way I look at that one.
2: you just reminded me too, and I don't know exactly where it is. I think it was Psalms 84, but it says that the law and justice have kissed.
1: Yes, it is in Psalms. I'll find it for you while you talk.
2: Right. Yeah, that's probably one worth looking at, because that's where it's only in Jesus where those two things
1: meet at the cross.
2: Correct. Mm. But a question for you. Oh, yes. Sorry.
1: No, there you go.
2: I'll do a quick summary first, so you can hopefully you can go back and listen to the other shows, segments that we did for the show, Monday, Tuesday, Wednesday. Monday, we looked at the balance between, you know, how much we are gracious or how much we hold somebody accountable. We call graciousness grace and accountability law. The balance between grace and law. And it affects everything in our life, from our individual families to our workplace and our school. It affects us. And how this question is asked in the Bible is, God, is he totally gracious or is he a tyrant that holds us accountable for everything? You know, how's that tension held? On Tuesday, we looked at two individuals way back in the 3rd and 4th century, Pelagius and Augustine, and their arguments and the tensions they held. Pelagian believing that we're responsible for our own salvation, and Augustine saying, no, it's the grace of God that does that for us. And then yesterday, we looked at two more individuals, 1,000 years after Pelagian and Augustine, John Calvin and Jacob Arminius, and John Calvin said that everything's been determined for us. God's chosen the ones that will be saved. He's going to make sure that they're saved when Jesus returns. And, you know, Jacob Arminius, he believes that, no, no, we have a choice in the matter. You can accept Jesus' salvation, and you can also reject Jesus' salvation by not being in a, choosing that relationship. And today, we're summing it all up, and I want to start by asking Jason the question. Jason, after we've briefly explored these ideas, where do you think you sit in the matter?
1: I sit firmly, I think, from my understanding of the Bible, that we are saved entirely by grace,
2: mm-hmm.
1: that it is not of our own works. I believe Ephesians 2, where it says we are saved by grace through faith. I believe, this is something we haven't talked about this week, I believe that God gives us each person a measure of faith. It says in, I think, Romans 12, verse 3, that we need to assess ourselves based on the faith that God has given each one.
2: Mm.
1: So the faith itself is not a work. Do you get what I'm saying? So
2: yeah.
1: We can't claim that as a work. Well, I've got more faith than you. It's actually a gift. So faith itself is a gift, but we have a choice. This is what I believe. We have a choice to exercise that faith or to ignore it and reject it. So I think it is entirely up to our choice whether we receive and utilize the faith that God has given us and we accept the gift of salvation, which is entirely a gift. And from that, so that's 100%.
2: Mm-hmm.
1: And from that, I believe our response needs to be one appreciating that grace and a loving response. And that loving response includes keeping God's instructions, because he says, if you love me, keep my commandments.
2: Mm.
1: Love comes first.
2: Mm-hmm.
1: Grace for me, grace, love comes first. And the response to that grace and love that God has shown us is to love him by doing his will, by following his commandments. That's my take on it.
2: Right. So there's a mix. That's not, you know, you've totally sold to Pelagian's ideas or Arminian or Augustine. You've come to a position of, well, I can see sense in all these things. Well, this is what I think the Bible's saying. Particularly, you referred to Ephesians 2. We read that on Monday.
1: Mm.
2: So that's great. Is there any adjustments, if I was to ask you, where do you think the Seventh-day Adventist Church stands?
1: Well, I hope it stands. I'm a Seventh-day Adventist. I hope it stands pretty much there. Look, I think individuals within different groups have slightly different perspectives on it. But as a whole, I think we do believe that we are saved by grace and grace alone.
2: Yeah.
1: And that's God's gift to us. But we must accept that. And the Adventist Church certainly calls for us to live in accordance with God's will and God's instructions that are contained in the Bible, his law, the Ten Commandments, and daily within his overall picture for us.
2: I'm glad you said that, Jason, because I've been around. I think I've had a pretty good experience and been around different local churches, not just our local churches. I've been into our different small groups, Bible studies and things like that. And like, just like you said, there are differences. I have been to some churches that lean towards Pelagian and say that, you know, unless you do these things, we're not worthy of God's grace. And I've been to the other extreme where it's total, God's grace saves you and anything goes, you know, you're okay. You know, whatever you do with your life. So I'm glad. And then everything in between, everything in between has been there. So I'm glad. Thank you for answering those questions, Jason. And what do you call it? Oh, we found the Bible verse.
1: It depends on what translation you read.
2: I think I like the King James Version.
1: This is the New King James. And I think
2: it's the same.
1: Yeah,
2: yeah.
1: It's similar.
2: Did you want to read that? This is Psalms 85:10. So this is well before Christ even walked the earth.
1: It says, mercy and truth have met together,
2: mm-hmm.
1: righteousness and peace have kissed.
2: Mercy and truth
1: and
2: have met
1: together. I think
2: together.
1: There's other parts of this psalm that that give a bit more context in terms of referring to the cross as well.
2: Right. So mercy and truth have met together. You know, grace and law have met together, and it's only found in the great balance in Christ Jesus himself. And so we argue from this bias space, but I want to explore something. You know, we've gone through the history. We're now in 2026. And, you know, the question I'm hoping you're asking yourself is, where do I sit in this? You've heard Jason just share. Thanks for sharing that, Jason. Really appreciate that. But there was something my son said, and he was talking to a group of his friends as they were talking about, you know, purpose of life, where's God leading you and whatnot. And one of his friends says, no, I didn't get it. I didn't get what you're trying to say. And I already, and my son Uriah, he answered it like this. He said, oh, basically, you know how your parents give you options? And they're like, yeah, yes, but they've already got what's going to happen, you know, regardless of what you say. Like, yeah, and they all laughed and said, yeah, it's a bit like that. And I thought that makes a lot of sense, because what we learned at college is called conditional prophecy.
1: Mm-hmm.
2: Conditional prophecy. And what this means is, God has already put a plan in motion. It's going to happen whether we like it or not.
1: And we get that example in Nineveh.
2: That's right.
1: We mentioned that a little while ago with Jacob Ellis. Nineveh was going to be destroyed, but God relented from that.
2: There you go. You're a scholar. Mm. A scholar and a gentleman, Jason. Yeah, that's conditional prophecy right there. Because Jonah was upset about it.
1: He was, yeah.
2: Because God said, if they repent, then I'm not going to do anything. And they repented, and Jonah said, you're not doing anything about it now. I said, yeah, because they... why don't you join me in having in rejoicing?
1: But then later, when they return to their old ways,
2: yeah, it comes true, doesn't it?
1: It does come true eventually, anyway.
2: And there's another one. The king Hezekiah, he was about to die, and he prayed for
1: more time.
2: Mm. And there was a condition that was put on it, and he met the condition, and God kept his promise, like he said.
1: Mm.
2: And so, one of the things that have been conditional to us, or have the prophecy, the greatest prophecy ever, is found in John 14, verse 1 to 3.
1: That's the return of Christ.
2: Correct.
1: Yeah.
2: And that's happening whether we like it or not. Jesus is going to return.
1: Mm.
2: Right. And he said we'll hear it. We'll hear it for the listener, because this is an amazing promise.
1: Says in the English Standard Version, ESV, let not your hearts be troubled. Believe in God. Believe also in me.
2: It's a condition.
1: Yeah. Believe. In my Father's house are many rooms. If it were not so, would I have told you that I go to prepare a place for you? And if I go to prepare a place for you, I will come again and will take you to myself. There where I am, you may be also.
2: And this is amazing. Jesus is putting his heart out there.
1: Mm.
2: The reason why he wants to return is because he wants you and me to be with him forever. That's his desire. And behind that desire is his promise. I'm going to return, and I'm preparing a place for you. But the condition is there. Because you and me, Jason, we could read that and say, no, I don't think that's real. I don't think that's happening.
1: Mm.
2: And we can go further and say, I don't believe in the Bible and I don't believe in Jesus. But the conditions are, and if you believe in this man, Jesus Christ, and you do your due diligence in investigating this and going, oh, you know, like there's something that's here. The bigger picture is found throughout all of Scripture, from Genesis all the way to Revelation. There's always been something that's there, and it's called the freedom of
1: choice. Yeah, well, Adam and Eve had that in the Garden of Eden.
2: That's right.
1: Right at the end of Revelation, there's going to be another choice.
2: Correct.
1: A significant choice about who we worship. Who do we give allegiance to?
2: Right.
1: And it's very specific in that case, Revelation 13, 14, that your eternal salvation depends on that choice.
2: Yeah. And so the bigger question has to be asked, right, Jason? And this is a legitimate question, I think, for the listener, for you and me. Is love really love if there isn't any choice?
1: I don't believe so. I think love can only exist. I believe this. Maybe other people don't, but I believe that love can only exist in the context of free will and free choice.
2: Mm. And that lends to, I knew you were going to say that, because you already said that you believe that everyone's given a measure of faith.
1: Mm.
2: And you can only respond to the measure of love that you've experienced.
1: Mm.
2: Do you know what I mean?
1: Mm-hmm.
2: Like if I have no, I have no relationship to you whatsoever, and we meet, and I've got no judgment on you whatsoever, you might say, hey, let me buy you lunch. I'm going to think probably the first time, what does he want from me?
1: Yeah.
2: Right? That's the first thing that happens. Next time we get together, you know, I'm saying, you realize I'm walking. And you ask, why are you walking? Oh, my car's broken down. Yeah, let me give you a lift. Is this guy kind or is he, you know, he's questionable? But I'm now starting to measure, right?
1: Mm.
2: And so we can only reciprocate love that we understand is coming from love, right? And
1: but,
2: so,
1: but we still have a choice as to whether we do that or
2: that's
1: not.
2: Correct. Yeah, I can still be irresponsive or treat you badly, but it's up to me to say, you know what, out of the way that I've been treated, I want to treat you the same way. And so the person that comes to the understanding of why Jesus had to die on the cross, it comes to understand that, wow, is this how bad I have fallen? Is this how bad I'm in need of grace? When you look at the life of Jesus, which is why I encourage you to read the Gospels, and then you come to understand why Jesus had to go on the cross, and then you understand, wow, he conquered death. No one else can do that. You start to measure the love and the grace that comes from Jesus Christ, and then you have a choice on how you respond to that. And, you know, in all honesty, Jason, before I even got to the place of the cross, when I started reading that book, Desire of Ages, and I had a background in the Bible because I grew up in the church, but I started reading the book of Desire of Ages, there was something that was happening. Before I even got to the area of seeing Jesus on the cross, I was starting to change. There was decisions I was starting to make as I was journeying with Jesus. You know what I mean? It was just, wow, this is, I didn't know that. Other people pointed it out. I went, oh, Dave, you're not doing that anymore. And my brain went, oh, I'm not doing that anymore. I didn't even realize, you know. But you start responding in a way where you want to reciprocate. And if you're like this, then I want to be like this as well. Or you could say, no, I don't want to be. I don't want to be part of that, you know. Or you could just be negligent and not try and work on the relationship. And what I mean by that is, you know, if you're in a marriage, you just decide, I'm not going to talk to my spouse. That's not going to work out for you. But yeah, same thing. I'm not going to pray. I'm not going to read my Bible. You know, I'm not going to share Jesus with somebody.
1: I'm not going to spend any time or effort in trying to grow in my Christian experience.
2: Yeah. And, you know, you could do that if you were guaranteed they're not going anywhere. You know, I believe that, you know, they're going to love me regardless of what I do and who I am. That may sound like safety and security, but you know in yourself, you know yourself individually, when you're not invested in something, you know that, right? Do you really love that person? Bigger question, Jason. Do you really believe that you're loved by that person? Do you believe that you're really loved? You know, it doesn't, you know, with Jesus, you are loved, but do you believe it? Right? That's the big condition.
1: And there are many warnings in the New Testament, particularly in the Old Testament as well, but in the New Testament, of being careful not to drift away, not to lose that first love.
2: Yeah.
1: You know, to continue to abide, to seek.
2: Yeah.
1: It's repeated. It's a over message. And over it's again. Over and over again. To repeat. We've got 30 seconds left.
2: 30 seconds. Okay. Yeah. No, then I won't tell the story. I have to say it for a rainy day.
1: Okay.
2: Yeah. But if you could read that, Titus, I think it'd be a really good place to.
1: Titus 2, verse 11 to 14 says, for the grace of God has appeared, bringing salvation for all people, training us to renounce ungodliness and worldly passions and to live self-controlled, upright and godly lives in the present age, waiting for our blessed hope, the appearing of the glory of our great God and Savior, Jesus Christ, who gave himself to redeem us from all lawlessness and to purify for himself a people for his own possession who are zealous for good works.
2: Amen.
1: This is a balance. This is the total picture.
2: Yeah.
1: Grace and
2: A response to grace.
1: Mm. Yeah. Our book offer, Last Chance to Claim It, is coming right up now.
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1: 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That's TEM83. Text it in to 0488 880891. Thank you for joining us this week. As we go out, this is the song by Phillips, Craig and Dean, Will You Love Jesus More? Performed by Golden Angel 8. May you encounter Jesus more today.

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11: In Psalm 8 and verse 4, we find one of the great questions of Scripture. In fact, it is one of life's greatest questions. What is man that you are mindful of him? The son of man that you care for him? What is man? Various suggestions have been made. A political animal, a poetic animal, a tool-making animal, an animal that makes bargains. The predominant view is that mankind evolved from a blob that emerged from a primeval swamp. By contrast, the Bible declares that the human family has a grand origin. Mankind was the crowning work of God's creation. All the beauty, order, complexity, diversity, and color were created with men and women in mind. Adam and Eve were the pinnacle of God's creation. They were created last, but were certainly not least. Man and woman came directly from God's hand. God's command was enough to create much of this world. He spoke, and it was so. But God crafted Adam and Eve. He was intimately involved in their creation. He breathed life into them. They were created last, but were certainly not least. Male and female were created in God's image. Adam and Eve were connected to this earth and to the animal kingdom, but they were distinct from the rest of creation. being made in the image of God can be understood primarily in their role as stewards of the earth. But it involves other qualities as well. Our capacity for rational thought, creativity, worship, relationships, and the ability to make moral choices. Mankind was created last, but certainly not least. God made Adam and Eve free moral agents. But therein lies the tragedy of the human story. They used their freedom to disobey God. Sin entered our world with sorrow and suffering in its wake. God spelled out the consequences, but before that, he gave them the promise of rescue and a great deliverer. The Bible reveals mankind's grand origins, created by God's hand in his image. It also reveals mankind's grand destiny, restored to fellowship with God for eternity.

0: Hi there, I'm Luke from Tableland Explorers. We have started a new Bible study series called The Secrets of Prophecy. 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Some of them are being fulfilled right now. And some will be fulfilled in the near future. We will also cover some of the most important teachings of the Bible. 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
5: 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That's twice the book sales of 10 years ago. I'll be back in a moment with the amazing facts about the best of the bestsellers.

Hello, this is Joe Cruz on the Amazing Facts broadcast, facts which affect you. You know, friends, Americans are buying more than twice as many books now as they were just 10 years ago. And I wish we could believe that this indicated a growing good taste in our reading habits. But from the dizzying assortment of sordid, sick-looking paperbacks in the corner drugstore, I'm afraid our literary achievements are not looking up too much. And the most amazing thing of all is that the Bible, the most neglected book in the world, still retains its record sales and distribution pattern. You know, friends, there's only one explanation for this phenomenon. The Bible is not like any other book in existence today. It's a miracle publication, no matter how we look at it. For hundreds of years, the critics have exhausted themselves in trying to destroy it. If this Bible were only a human concoction, as they said it was, all they needed to do to settle the authenticity of the book was to just find one failure, just one prophecy that had not been fulfilled, just one event that had happened contrary to the way God said it would happen. If the Bible were not the Word of God, it should be simple to find among the hundreds of prophecies some that were not accurate. There are over 1,000 distinct prophecies, reaching down not merely years and centuries, but actually thousands of years into the future. Just one failure in all these prophecies would prove that the Bible cannot tell the end from the beginning. Now let's put it another way. If you can't find a failure in the prophecies of this book, first produce some other book that has real prophecies in it. And you see, friends, this is God's book. It's different from any other. And God says He's the only one who can foretell the future. Now, can you find any book written by Hindus, Mohammedans, or any of the others that contains real prophecy? If you can, this question of the authenticity of God's book will be forever settled. I can tell you right now that you'll never find a book like that. God says in Isaiah 43:8, bring forth the blind people that have eyes and the deaf that have ears. Let all the nations be gathered together and let the people be assembled. Who among them can declare this and show us former things? Let them bring forth their witnesses that they may be justified, or let them hear and say it is truth. Now, friends, these blind and deaf are the people who do not want to be convinced of the truth. But God says that if they can't bring forth witnesses to prove that He's not what He claims, then they must listen to the Word of God and say it is truth. God said He would take heathen powers and prove His Word. And friends, that's just what He did. Let's read now in Isaiah 13:19-20. And Babylon, the glory of kingdoms, the beauty of the Chaldees' excellency, shall be as when God overthrew Sodom and Gomorrah. It shall never be inhabited. Now listen, people sometimes say that it all depends on the interpretation you give a text. But there's no interpretation to be given to this text, for it's just a plain statement. God says He will take Babylon and throw her down, and she shall never be inhabited. Isaiah 13:20, neither shall it be dwelt in from generation to generation. In other words, Babylon will never again be rebuilt. It'll be thrown down, God said, and remain uninhabited. Now, how did the prophet know that? For by all intents and purposes, Babylon should have remained inhabited. Do you know why? Because Babylon was built on a perfectly flat, fertile, well-watered plain. It was river silt and an ideal place to irrigate. And yet, friends, it is today as bare as the floor, as far as the eye can see. Why? Because God said it would be that way. Now, this is the great plain of Shinar, where the people refused to believe God and where the Tower of Babel was built. You remember how God confused their languages and ruined the tower so they had to discontinue their project? It was here that Nimrod built the city of Babylon and introduced sun worship, Satan's counterfeit system of worship. But now there's nothing left of that wonderful city of Babylon but ruins. Why was this city so completely destroyed, never to be rebuilt again? Because they did introduce this abominable sun worship to the world, friends. The train coming up from the Persian Gulf to Baghdad used to stop at Babylon, a little siding with the name on a signboard, but it doesn't stop there anymore. There's not even anything worth photographing, only a few excavations of the Hanging Gardens and the ruins of Nebuchadnezzar's palace with an occasional image. There are also Babylonian lions on some of the ruins. You remember that Daniel in vision saw a lion representing Babylon. As you wander about, you find thousands of bricks with the name of Nebuchadnezzar on them.
But there's still more to the prophecy. In Isaiah 13:20, we read this, "Neither shall the Arabian pitch tent there, neither shall the shepherds make their fold there." Now, friends, listen, the Arabs were a nomad people at the height of Babylonian glories, and they still wonder about with their camels just as they did then. The Babylonians are gone. You'll never meet one. Now, how did God know that today there would not be a Babylonian in existence, but that the Arabs would still be here? As you drive along from Baghdad to Babylon, it's flat in all directions, and you can see Arab tents scattered here and there, but Babylon itself is a pile of rubbish. In Jeremiah 51:58, we read, "Thus saith the Lord, the broad walls of Babylon shall be utterly broken." Now, for centuries after that prophecy was written, the walls of Babylon were among the seven wonders of the world. They were built to stand forever. And those architects really knew their business. How could the prophet have known that those walls would be completely demolished? For the Great Wall of China is still standing, and it's much older. It was God who revealed these things to the prophet. In Jeremiah 51:26, it says, "Thou shalt be desolate forever, saith the Lord." Now, 400 years after Christ, the historian Orosius wrote this, "This very city Babylon, which was the greatest and first of all cities, is now the least and most desolate." Ah, listen, friends, God's word cannot fail. And then in Jeremiah 50:10, 26, and 37, we read these further words, "And Chaldee shall be a spoil, open her storehouses, cast her up as heaps. A sword is upon her treasures, and they shall be robbed." Now, other cities were captured and looted, but once. However, this implies that Babylon would suffer from repeated vandalism. Nothing like this was ever said of Tyre or Nineveh. Cyrus took huge treasures when he captured Babylon. Xerxes is said to have taken $150 million in gold alone. Alexander gave $50 to every one of his soldiers from those Babylonian ruins. Just take a look at Jerusalem, stuck away up there on a rocky ridge. You wouldn't give $5 for 10 acres of such land, and yet it's been overthrown and rebuilt over and over again. Now, how does it happen that the city of Babylon, located in a fertile plain with an abundance of water, has never been rebuilt? Why did the whole country around the ruins of Babylon become a howling wilderness and remain so through the ages? Only wild beasts inhabit her, and the Arabs will not remain there when night falls. There's absolutely no reason except that God said it would be this way. Now let's consider another great nation. The glories of the ancient kingdom of Egypt can best be imagined by a look at the tremendous wealth and gold and jewels found in the tomb of King Tut, 700 miles up the Nile River. After viewing all this glittering gold, one can realize what is meant by the treasures of Egypt, which were voluntarily left by Moses when he led the Israelites out of bondage. The four chariots from Tut's tomb were completely covered with gold. The three shrines were also covered with gold, and over the face of the mummy was a mask of solid gold. And all this was buried with just one king. Years ago, skeptics trying to discredit the Bible claimed that the account of the building of the sanctuary in the wilderness could not possibly be true. For, they said, there was not so much gold in the whole world at that time as is said to have been put into that sanctuary. They argued that there were no gold mines in Egypt, and gold was practically unknown at that time. However, just one tomb of an Egyptian king contained enough gold to astonish the whole world. Think of the many pharaohs whose tombs have been robbed during the ages, and you have some idea of the wealth and importance of this Egyptian nation. As you travel through Egypt today and look at the overwhelming grandeur of the departed glory that was hers, these enormous relics of a dead past tell a real story, friends. They're cold, massive, and forbidding, but I tell you that they explain a lot about Egypt's history. Truth outlives empires, and there's varied evidence in Egypt that the Bible is true. 77 pyramids lift up their heads above the desert waste. One of these required 2.5 million blocks of stone in its construction and 100,000 slaves working steadily for 20 years to complete it. All tell of the might and grandeur of ancient Egypt and amazing evidence of the inspiration of the Bible. In Ezekiel 29:15, God tells us,
And I will bring again the captivity of Egypt. It shall be the basis of the kingdoms. Neither shall it exalt itself any more above the nations. For I will diminish them, that they shall no more rule over the nations. Now, friends, there it is. And let's not forget that Ezekiel lived at a time when Egypt was a mighty power. She had a line of kings such as no other nation, and it seemed she would last forever. In 600 B.C., when this prophecy was written, Egypt was imminent in science, art, luxury, and magnificence. Her prosperity seemed unending. But again in Ezekiel 20, 12 and 13, God said, "And I will sell the land into the hand of the wicked, and I will make the land waste, and all that is therein, by the hand of strangers. And there shall be no more prince in the land of Egypt." And you know, friends, 600 years after these prophecies were uttered, Egypt was still a very powerful nation. And for 600 years more, Alexandria was the first city of the world in rank of commerce and prosperity. When Rome was founded, Egypt was already 2,000 years old. Finally, Rome was conquered by barbarian hosts, but Egypt still continued a great nation. But Egypt began to decline. And though gradual, it has been continuous. The historian Volney says, deprived of 2,300 years ago of her natural proprietors, she has seen her fertile fields successively a prey to the Persians, the Macedonians, the Romans, the Greeks, the Arabs, the Georgians, and at length the race of Tartars distinguished by the name of Ottoman Turks. The country has been condemned to perpetual servitude under the arbitrary dominion of strangers. During

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6: Hey, before you swipe, be part of the hype as Rach and I talk about kid influencers online. Should we encourage it or not? What do you think, Rach? What are kid influencers?
7: Well, kid influencers, just like any influencers, are basically on social media, and they're influencing what people are doing, the products that they're buying. They have lots of followers on on YouTube and Instagram, and everyone wants to see what the latest outfit is that they're wearing, or the toys that they're playing with.
6: Okay.
7: Yeah.
6: Kind of like, is it like Ryan's World?
7: Like Ryan's World, EvanTube, and then even going into the teens and all the way to babies. Sometimes people are putting their children on these platforms. Let it be known, though, that they're saying that you have to be 13 and over.
6: Oh, okay.
7: To be on, to have an account on YouTube or Instagram. So it's the parents who are behind the scenes, actually posting everything, or should be the parents.
6: Right. And they are pushing their child to have a social presence, social media presence, I should say.
7: Yeah. And I think the word pushing could be controversial within this community, because many of them are saying that their kids are having fun while they're doing it. They enjoy doing it. So I guess this term of pushing is where the controversy lies, because people are, on the one hand, some people say that the kids don't want to do it. The parents are forcing them. They're using them to make all of this income for the family.
6: Income?
7: Yeah.
6: There's lots of income. How do you generate income by being a follower or an influencer on, I mean, being an influencer online?
7: Well, there's lots of ways. Obviously, when we're watching YouTube, we'll see the ads come up. So with AdSense, that's one way. But one of the primary ways people are making money is through sponsored posts.
6: Okay.
7: So once you have a certain amount of influence, you're able to, companies pay you to actually put their content online or have your kids play with the toys.
6: Yeah.
7: And some of those influencers are making probably on certain posts more than some people make in an entire year.
6: Wow. Sounds like an industry maybe some of us would want to explore. Would you?
7: On the one hand, it seems interesting because your kids are learning entrepreneurship.
6: Yes.
7: They're becoming content creators. They're not just consuming all the time.
6: Right.
7: But on the other hand, their entire lives, sometimes even from potty training to, all of these intimate moments and maybe vulnerable moments as well, are being shared online. So I guess there are pros and cons on both sides. For our family, we've decided not to put our son online.
6: Why? He's so gorgeous. He's gorgeous. Rachel's little boy is absolutely
7: stunning. Thank you, Fee. But and also for your family, you have twins, and I've seen there are a lot of twin

0: kid influencers out there. So if that's something...
1: I'll definitely try and explore it maybe after this.
0: But I guess for me, as I think about it, as I think about kids watching other children playing with toys or even watching other kids go to the aquarium, and I know, you know, as parents, we're time poor and it helps us to get through the day. It just frustrates me a bit to see kids watching other kids playing with toys. Like, I'd rather kids be playing with toys themselves than to be watching other people playing with toys. But I love the fact that kids are actually out there. They're learning how to edit. They're learning how to create content, how to be creative. These things are great. And I think that it's something that we can all explore. Yeah. I don't know if we would do it for the point of fame and we want 20 million people following our children doing that. So I guess for every family, it's different, but looking at the pros and cons, but definitely get your kids out there doing those activities instead of just watching them.
1: Well, it's definitely a different world we're raising up, so it's something that we could think about. Kid influencers, should we or should we not encourage it? Give us your opinion.
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We breakfast on the crusts of aging self-help theories. Believe in who you are, we mutter as we face another thin and hungry dawn. By lunch, we are negotiating losses, trying hard to still believe that we are wise and we are warm and we are kind. But conflicts with our colleagues and chasing three-year-olds around a house belie the bromides and bravura. At supper, we go searching for our comfort food, the self-indulgent set-aside of all that didn't work that day. No one could have expected more of me than me, we chant. Our sins were only foolish calories, not consequential, easy to explain. There is, no doubt, a better way. The gospel taught by Jesus doesn't ask us to think better of ourselves or imagine qualities that never have appeared. God showed his love for us and that while we were yet sinners, Christ died for us, the Bible says. This is real love, not that we loved God, but that he loved us and sent his Son as a sacrifice to take away our sins. Grace builds our confidence in everything God gives. I am the bread of life, Jesus says. Whoever comes to me will never be hungry again. This is the manna for each day, not I, but Christ. Trust what he gives and stay in grace.

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1: We are going to be continuing our series, Jesus's Encounters, as we've been going through different encounters that Christ has had with people in John chapter 6 and verse 14 and 15. The Bible says this, "Then those men, when they had seen the miracle that Jesus did, said, 'This is of a truth that prophet that should come into the world.' When Jesus therefore perceived that they would come and take him by force to make him a king, he departed again into a mountain himself alone." And so because of this one act, because of this miracle that he did in feeding the 5,000, they were ready to make him king. They were ready to crown him king and go and fight against the Romans and take back their nation so that they could be independent again. But what did Jesus do?